0: Keep it to Global News for the latest on this developing story. Turning now to soccer jubilation, Canada has made history, advancing to the FIFA World Cup round of 16 with a 1-0 win over South Africa in Los Angeles. Steven Eustachio scored the winner in second half injury time to put Canada through, with captain Alphonso Davies making his tournament debut in the 75th minute, giving Canada another boost. Head coach Jesse Marsh told the squad following the victory that they are Canadian heroes. Canada will now face the Netherlands or Morocco on July 4th in Houston after reaching the knockout stage for the first time. And down at the Vancouver FIFA Fan Festival, crowds turned out in droves to catch Canada's match. Here's Jordan Armstrong.
1: Just a sea of red and white here at the PNE Fan Festival. It really does feel like Canada Day has come early. People started lining up to get in here around 8 o'clock this morning. This for a game which didn't start until noon.
2: I came here at 9 o'clock at the front gate, and I was standing there for almost 1 hour. Then I was running all the way from the gate to here to get the first seat. I got the first row line seat. Yay!
3: We got here at 8:30 a.m.
1: An hour and a half before it even opened.
3: Yes, yeah. On Instagram, I got really nervous because there was so many posts about like people not getting in. So I dragged my friends out to come out at 8:30 a.m. This is a once-in-a-lifetime opportunity. I don't know if the World Cup will ever come back to Vancouver.
1: Now, the free tickets for the amphitheater were all spoken for by about 11:10 this morning. Jordan Armstrong, Global News.
0: Surrey police say a suspect has been arrested following an overnight shooting in Newton. Police were called to the incident on 75th Avenue east of Wiltshire Drive in a small cul-de-sac after 12:30 this morning. Officers arrived and found a man who had been shot in his vehicle outside a house. The victim was taken to hospital with serious but non-life-threatening injuries. Officers in the area at the time quickly located and stopped a suspect vehicle. Staff Sergeant Lindsay Houghton.
4: One person inside that vehicle, an adult male, was arrested without incident. That man currently remains in our custody and charges have yet to be sworn. Our major crime unit has taken over the investigation. At this early stage, it is thought to be targeted. However, it is not believed to be related to extortions.
0: Any witnesses or persons with information or video of the incident are asked to call Surrey Police. And Conservative leader Pierre Poilievre says a government condo plan may benefit developers who built units that did not match market demand. He wants Parliament to examine possible inconsistencies between Prime Minister Mark Carney's and BC Premier David Eby's explanations of how the proposal emerged. National data shows thousands of unsold apartments in BC, most of them in Metro Vancouver. Eby says the plan could help buy units below new build costs for people priced out of the market, but says it could still be shelved. In the weather forecast tonight, partly cloudy with increasing clouds overnight, dropping down to 13 degrees. Monday, cloudy, though clearing late in the morning, up to 20 degrees for the high. Monday night, a few clouds with increasing cloudiness after midnight, 14 the low. And Tuesday, cloudy, high of 20 once again. In downtown Vancouver, it's 20 degrees. I'm Jacob New.
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8: We start with, how long should you wait for health care in British Columbia? A month? 6 months? A year? What if you're waiting for a knee replacement, hip replacement, MRI, CT scan, even your first appointment to see a specialist? New numbers just out show wait lists are growing across Canada. Some of the longest waits are right here in BC. At the same time, got specialist doctors here now sounding the alarm. They say that wait times to see a specialist have reached unprecedented levels in BC. More than a million British Columbians are waiting to see a specialist. Here's the question here. If we're spending more money on healthcare every single year, more than ever before, why are patients waiting longer than ever before? I've got Colin Craig standing by to discuss. First, have a listen to this report. Global News reporter Aaron MacArthur.
9: A growing backlog is leaving more British Columbians waiting for answers, for treatment, and access to specialized care. Wait lists increased 10% between 2024 and 2025. Doctors of BC and specialist groups say wait lists have reached unprecedented levels.
10: We're going as fast as we can, trying to keep up with our referrals, but it's not possible, and we need to create some efficiencies in the system.
8: Okay, so the doctors say they're trying as hard as they can. They're going as fast as they can. I spoke to a specialist doctor on the show yesterday. You may have heard that conversation. He's got more than 300 people on a wait list that he's trying to see. Let's discuss with my guest now, Colin Craig. Colin is the president of SecondStreet.org. They do a great job there on tracking wait lists across Canada. Very pleased to welcome him back. Colin, thanks a lot for coming on today.
11: Well, thanks for having me.
8: You bet. Okay, Colin, how bad are these wait lists right now, especially in British Columbia?
11: Well, they're bad. I mean, they're awful. If you look across the country, we don't have a leader in this country when it comes to healthcare. And really what I would encourage everyone to do all across the country is to take off any partisan hats that you might wear if you always vote for a particular party. Just ignore that for a moment and ask why it is that you can't find an NDP, Conservative, or Liberal party in this country that has done a great job with healthcare in the last 25 years. You can't find a good example where we would hold up that one government and say, oh yeah, they did excellent care. It did just as good as what you could find in Europe. We can't do that. And the problem is because no matter which party you put into power, historically, they've all done the same thing, throw money at the healthcare system and hope something magically works. What we fundamentally need to see is reform. That's how we're going to get these numbers down, Mike. And, as a bit of encouragement, we've seen some positive changes happening as of late in Quebec and especially in Alberta, where they're trying to make the system a lot more like these European models, where people can get treatment a lot faster than what you're finding in Canada in their system.
8: By paying for it, right? By going to a parallel private system, correct?
11: Well, what they have is public systems where everyone's covered. And if you don't want to wait for the public system, you can pay privately. And we went to Sweden to see their model up close and personal and talk with their officials. And most Swedes use the public system. But around 14% of Swedish workers have access to private health insurance, so they can pay privately if they want to. I mean, that's one change. We also have to change how we fund healthcare in this country so that fewer dollars are getting wasted on bureaucracy. We want the money in the healthcare system to be spent on doctors and nurses, and we should fund the healthcare system based on output. Right now, what we have in Canada and most parts of the country, the healthcare system hospitals receive big checks each year, and that's it. And then they're told, good luck, guys. Well, there's no accountability that way. No one would walk into a grocery store and hand over, say, $300 and say, please give me lots of groceries. But that's what happens in healthcare. They just send these big checks. And what we need to do is start funding activities, fund output, so that the money is spent on doctors and nurses, which is where it should be spent.
8: Speaking of doctors and nurses, is this primarily about a shortage of doctors, specialists, nurses, and technicians, or do you see this more as a management problem?
11: I think it's a bit of both. I mean, healthcare, Canadians will tell you, is a priority. And you look at post-secondary institutions, and, you know, I would argue it's not a priority there. They're funding, all kinds of programs and courses for people to study that really is not a priority in the workplace and in the economy. So, let's take the money out of subsidizing kids to learn basket weaving and take those dollars so that we can train some more doctors. I mean, the specialist at BC is right that we should be, training more staff. So that's part of the equation. We also need to think about, well, why is it that we train a lot of workers and then they leave? Sometimes they leave because they're looking for more money. And in Canada, governments ration how much money these doctors and that can earn. So if we give them more choices, like what Alberta's doing, where a surgeon will work in the public system, and once they've hit their maximum in terms of what they can earn there, they can start taking some shifts on the side and in the evenings or on the weekend to make a bit more by working at a private clinic. And that's not allowed in BC. But if you did that, BC surgeons could make more money and fewer would look at leaving.
8: There's that old saying, you can pay me now or pay me later. And I wonder if by sticking to the systems that we have and the lengthening wait list that we see, it actually costs taxpayers more money down the road. Like if people get sicker while they're waiting, if their condition becomes more complex and chronic as they go along, the intervention in the healthcare is potentially more expensive down the road. Like, is this cost us more money?
11: You know, that's an excellent, excellent point. It was one of the first things when we launched back in 2019 that a nurse said to us in British Columbia. She told us a story about talking with a man who was waiting a year or so to get his knee done. And the whole time he was putting extra pressure on his good knee. So by the time that it was his turn for surgery, his good knee had now deteriorated, and now he needed to get that one done too. So it cost the government more because they took so long to deal with the first problem.
12: Okay, final question for you. How much worse could this get? Like, are you seeing this get worse every year?
11: Yes. Yeah. Look, people need to hold on tight or start demanding changes to the system. Because we have an aging population, there's going to be more and more pressure on the system. We need to be moving forward with reform, fundamental reform, which we're not seeing happen in British Columbia and most parts of the country. And they need to start changing up how the system is operating.
12: Colin, thanks a lot for coming on to talk about this today.
11: Thanks for having me.
12: It's Norm in Mission. Hi, Norm, go ahead.
13: Hi, Mike. I've something you're not brought up this morning. I've got a couple of relatives in the last few years that are getting the age, and then the doctors just say to them, oh, you're too old. Sorry, we can't operate. One was my brother-in-law with a hip. So now 5 years later, the guy's just a vegetable because he's been sitting around with a bad hip. My wife, the same thing, 2 weeks ago, went to the doctors, got a bad knee. It's popping out. She's 61 years old. The doctor talked about getting a knee brace and MRIs. You're too old. You're over 41.
12: You don't
13: need an MRI. Well,
12: too old at 61?
13: That's right. You know, it's just crazy. And,
12: wow.
13: And so then the other thing, Mike, is we go to Vietnam every winter now, and we enjoy the winter there, and it's just spectacular. But so a lady there from Manitoba this winter, she has a problem with her bladder. So they in Canada, they put a cup up her to hold your bladder up. So she goes to the doctor in Da Nang, Vietnam, and he looks at her, $30 for the consultation. He says to her, you got your bladder at 75% torn. You need emergency surgery right away.
12: Oh.
13: So 2 days later, she's in the hospital. He sews it up. 5 days recovery in a Da Nang five-star children women's hospital, $300 Canadian. And she's perfectly fine now. You know, apartments there, $600 brand new, completely furnished ocean view with a boardwalk in front of a 20-kilometer-long beach that's 12 feet wide. You know, we're living. We just don't realize the service we're getting here. It's a hurry up and wait country, and I don't know, I'm spending five months of the year out of it now. So
12: thank you, Norm, for sharing your story. I appreciate it. I've talked to a lot of people who've done surgeries outside of Canada. Usually it goes well. There have been some stories for people who have gotten healthcare outside of the country and did not go well. So I urge caution here for people making their decisions. Make sure you do your research, but I don't blame people for looking at their options. Steve in Surrey. Hi, Steve, go ahead.
14: Hey, Mike, love your show. Just real quick about my daughter, same thing happened. She was 12 years old playing soccer and blew her ACL. And we were on a wait list, and they said it could take a year before we even saw the surgeon. Her own family doctor literally wrote a name and number on a piece of paper and slid it across to me and said, if I was you and this was my daughter, this is where I would just go. And that was Dr. Brian Day down in Vancouver.
12: Yeah.
14: And we paid. We got her surgery because he said if you wait a year, she's still growing. Her knee's going to be more messed up. And also, ironically, years later, I also blew my ACL playing soccer. I was out. And I had a good employer who eventually went, look, we can't have you out this long. And they paid. And I went back to Dr. Brian Day and I got my surgery done there as well.
12: How much did the surgery cost for your daughter?
14: For my daughter, it was $9,500, I believe.
12: Okay.
14: And that included everything. And she was within 3 days. She had the consult, the surgery, the next day.
12: Thank you, Steve.
14: And it was great.
12: Thank you, Steve, for sharing your story. I was waiting for you to quote a higher number there for the cost. So $9,500. That sounds like it was maybe a few years ago, but that sounds like it was a good deal. I don't know if you can still get it for that price. Marco in Vancouver. Hi, Marco.
15: I've got a counterpoint to you, Mike. I've got a good news story. 2 years
12: ago. Okay, 30 seconds. You got 30 seconds. Go ahead.
15: Yeah, I had severe kidney stones. They did a scan. They found that my lymph nodes were inflamed. A week later, I was at the oncologist. A month after that, I got a scan. Oncologist every couple of months. Had another scan. I'm in cancer treatment now. Once a month I see him. I have nothing but good. Free parking at Burnaby General. Everything's gone smooth.
12: Thank you, Mark. Thank you, Marco. I'm glad to hear that you got the treatment you need. I wish you a full recovery and complete health.
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8: All right. Let's talk about the guy stopped for speeding the other day in Abbotsford. He had an interesting excuse for the officer. He was late for his tea time. Yeah, the guy was speeding to the golf course. 55-year-old driver pulled over. Excessive speeding. His vehicle was impounded. Yeah, left standing on the road with his golf clubs. Police in Abbotsford clocked him at 112 clicks an hour. It's a 50-kilometer-an-hour zone. That's excessive speeding. When the driver was pulled over, he was apologetic but explained he was late for his tea time. The police officer didn't buy that excuse, wrote him up for excessive speeding, impounded his vehicle. It's not the first time you hear that excuse. I've heard this from traffic police officers before. Late for my tea time. Yeah, that's not the first time we've heard that one. Got Grant Gottkatrue standing by to discuss. First, have a listen to this. Here's a police officer in Colorado. Same situation. Pulls over a speeding driver. Here's what the driver explained. Yeah, he was headed to the golf course. Have a listen.
29: Hi. How you doing, officer?
30: Good. Yourself?
29: Good. Just trying to catch tea time. That was
0: I got that twice last week.
1: Did you?
0: Yeah, this super is, fast for a teacher.
1: This is the road to Pradera.
0: Apparently.
1: Oh, man.
0: I did almost 80.
1: No.
0: 79.
1: Get out, really?
0: Yeah. Because you're more than 20 over the speed limit, you have to go to court, so it's a mandatory appearance. I hope your golf game's better.
1: Thanks.
0: Just be careful. Take your time.
12: Yeah, I hope your golf game's better than after getting racked up for speeding. You got to go and show up in front of a judge now. Let's discuss it with my guest, Grant Gottkatrue. Grant is a former traffic police officer. ForensicTrafficPro.com is his website. Grant, thanks for coming on.
2: I would have given him a warning.
12: Okay. Okay, Grant, right. you got to tell me now. You were many years as a traffic cop yourself. Have you heard that one? I was late for my tea time.
2: No. But the best one I ever had was a guy on a Harley Davidson that said that when I got him on the radar, he said, no, his bike wasn't going that fast. The vibrations of his bike were going that fast.
12: Oh.
2: Yeah, okay. I was impressed by that. I thought I might lose that one in court, but no, he crashed and burned on that excuse. So,
12: Okay, the vibrations were going. Okay, that's an interesting explanation. Speaking of letting off a driver with a warning, how often does that happen? I mean, would you, if let's say you stop someone for speeding, Grant, back when you were on the beat, and you've got a pretty good excuse, would you let someone off with a warning?
2: Yes, and I have.
12: Okay, give me some examples of that. Like, what would get someone off with a warning?
2: Well, I did have a guy stop, and his wife actually was in labor. So it's like, okay, well, we're not far from the hospital. Just follow me. So that was, I did have a guy claim he was having a medical episode. And when I called the ambulance to show up to look at him, he was very mad because he was blowing smoke. But of course, everyone showed up, ambulance and fire, because he said he was having a medical episode. He was lying.
12: Okay.
2: Everyone has an excuse when you pull them over for speeding. Right.
12: Right. So, and does every police officer have the discretion to let someone go with a warning?
2: With everything, yes. You're more likely to get a warning from an officer who's not in traffic. So if someone's in general duty or patrol division, you're more likely to get a warning from them. If you get stopped by somebody on a police motorcycle, guaranteed ticket. If you get a warning, go buy a lottery ticket because you just won the lotto that day. Because traffic cops, it's their job. It's not their job to give out warnings and educate. That's community services. Traffic enforcement, their job is to get out there and write tickets. So the warnings tend to come depending on the person too, right? I mean, if they have a really good explanation, then you're going to give them a warning because at the end of the day, it's just a ticket.
12: Do police officers have a quota of tickets that they're expected to write up during a shift?
2: No, we can write as many as we want.
12: Okay. Is there a minimum, though?
2: There's an expectation. So when I was at URSU, the expectation I had on my team, hey, we're working a 12-hour shift. I want at least 12 tickets. That's one an hour. That's like nothing, really, at the end of the day. So, but there's no quota per se, but there's an expectation, right? Like if you're in the drug section, there's an expectation you're going to go out there and make drug arrests. Same thing in traffic. There's no quota, right? But if you're not doing the job writing tickets in traffic, then you'll just go back to patrol.
12: Let's talk about this guy who got pulled over for speeding to the golf course for a second here, Grant. So he's pulled over 50 kilometer an hour zone in Abbotsford. He's doing 112 kilometers an hour. Explained he was late for his tea time. The police officer wrote him up a ticket and pounded his vehicle. That's excessive speeding, right? What's the fine for that, excessive speeding?
2: Well, 368 or 483, depends. If you're going between 40 and 60 over, then it's 380, whatever the heck I just said. I'm having a brain fart here. 483 if you're going 60 or higher. But again, it's discretionary. But if the police write you excessive speed, they actually have to impound your car.
12: Okay. That's mandatory. You've got to impound for 7 days for a first offense, correct?
2: Yeah, and then it just goes up from there if you continue to have, your shoes made by Cask Brothers Concrete.
12: Yeah, okay. So it's 7 days impoundment for a first offense, excessive speed. For a second offense, it's a 30-day impoundment. Let's talk about that for a minute. What do you think of the fines for excessive speeding here in our province? I mean, that sounds That sounds fairly punitive, but do you think that's a fair penalty for excessive speed?
2: Well, the officer doesn't know roadside. It's the for the more than 7 day impound, like 30 days and 60 days. That comes from administration from once the excessive speed goes through to RoadSafe. RoadSafe then contacts the tow company and says, oh, this guy's already had one. So the impound is now higher. So it's not the officers that get that. Give that roadside. All they do is give the 7 day roadside. nothing's going to stop this. That doesn't matter. Yeah. You can have the fines. You can seize the cars. You can crush the cars roadside in front of the driver. Not going to change a darn thing.
12: Thanks for coming on today.
2: I look forward to my own show. No, have a great day. Thanks,
12: okay,
2: Mike.
12: Thank you.
7: 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This is the best of 730 CKNW, in case you missed it.
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15: I'm Jacob New. Team Canada is moving on in the World Cup after an incredible win in the round of 32. The game stayed scoreless until the 91st minute. Stephen Eustachio striking in stoppage time, giving Canada the 1-0 victory over South Africa. Global's Sarah McDonald is down in Los Angeles and caught up with fans before kickoff who weren't going to miss history in the making.
16: You'd be forgiven if for just a moment you forgot that Team Canada was no longer playing on home soil.
17: Woo! Go Canada!
16: The Canadian contingency of Sunday's World Cup game, stopping traffic south of the border.
17: And you don't mind being stopped in traffic?
18: No, I do not. I love this.
16: Putting on a spectacle all its own for the Californians, soaking it in from the sidelines.
18: I never really looked at soccer, so I didn't know the severity of this. It's great.
16: Even before kickoff, Canada had once again made history here. The first World Cup host nation ever to hit the pitch outside its own borders.
19: This is unbelievable. What a moment.
16: A moment this father-daughter duo from Regina would not have missed.
20: To be with my children at an event like this is just breathtaking.
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8: All right, let's talk about a World Cup story now that has a lot of people shaking their heads. The local microbrewery in Port Coquitlam wanted to host a family-friendly World Cup block party for the big game this Wednesday, Canada versus Switzerland. The city approved it. They felt like they had crossed all the T's and dotted all the I's. They were lined up to do this thing until the FIFA lawyers stepped in. These guys know how to shut down a party. Got Poco Mayor Brad West standing by to discuss. First, have a listen to this report. Global News reporter, Taya Fast.
22: We've had a whole fun day planned to bring the community together.
23: Patina Brewing was planning a family-friendly block party for next weekend's Canada versus Switzerland match. The brewery says it followed FIFA's application process, received city approval, and lined up local sponsors and vendors. Part of the plan also included raising money for kids' soccer in the community.
22: We're involving the Poco FC, which is our local soccer association.
23: But this week, FIFA denied the application.
24: Everyone swept up in World Cup fever, and Canada has a historic win. And then you get a reminder like this that FIFA are a bunch of arseholes.
8: They're a bunch of arseholes over at FIFA. That was the voice of Brad West, the mayor of Port Coquitlam. He joins me now. Brad, thanks for coming on.
25: Thanks for having me, Mike. I guess if the shoe fits.
8: Okay, those arseholes over there at FIFA. Oh, man, they know how to spoil a party. Now, okay, let's talk about this now. So when did you first hear about this idea that they wanted to do this? Because they said they did get approval from the city for this, correct?
25: That's right, yeah. Patina contacted us a couple months ago and had an idea of, you know, trying to get some of that atmosphere that maybe you more likely associate with downtown Vancouver and be able to bring it out to Port Coquitlam. We thought it was an awesome idea, so thumbs up from Port Coquitlam City Hall. And then actually it was only last week that FIFA sent them an official letter telling them that they were not permitted to do it.
8: Oh, yeah, they got platoons of lawyers over there at FIFA. They'll shut you down in a heartbeat here if you try to pull something like this. Now, FIFA is saying that you're not allowed to do this because you're a brewery and you sell beer. The problem is you don't sell FIFA's beer. So the official beer sponsor for FIFA is AB InBev, which is the maker of Budweiser. They operate in 50 countries, $60 billion in revenue a year. You can't fight these people, right? Like, did that not occur to you, like, when the city was asked to approve this, that, wait a second here, FIFA's got their own beer sponsor here. This, they're not going to allow this.
25: Well, it didn't occur to me that microbrewery in Port Coquitlam would be such a threat to AB InBev, which, you know, a $60 billion a year company. You know, it's a real shame. Now, the city is still able to bring together the community for watch parties, and we've been doing that. They've been really successful. But this was a great opportunity for a local business to be a part of this. I mean, there's been this idea that part of the benefit of hosting World Cup matches is that, you know, it's going to be a boon to local business. And, you know, that should extend just beyond the city of Vancouver. As we all know, we're all paying for this, no matter where you live in British Columbia. We're all contributing to the cost of the World Cup. And so you would hope that there'd be an ability for all businesses to benefit from some of the enthusiasm that we're seeing. And it's just really disappointing and, you know, just kind of defies common sense and logic that FIFA would look at a microbrewery in Port Coquitlam as being a big threat and having to be shut down.
8: Well, you know, the weird thing about this is if you go into any bar when the World Cup is on, they're all showing the game.
25: That's right?
8: So this pub, this little microbrewery, they're still allowed to show the game inside. The problem was they expanded it into a bigger event, which FIFA said that meets the qualification to be a public viewing event. So it's okay to watch the game inside this little pub, this little microbrewery, but the moment you say, well, we're going to set up a screen outside, that's when the FIFA lawyers stepped in. Is that the problem here? Like FIFA saying, no, this is going too far.
25: Yeah, that's where they draw a line. I mean, I think it's illogical. It wasn't like they were going to have, you know, tens of thousands of people out there. I mean, I think I'm sure it would have been successful, but, you know, it's going to be probably a pretty modest gathering of several hundred people. Now, you know, again, to your point, they can basically do the exact same thing, but do it inside. And I know they do show the matches and they've been popular, but
8: sure.
25: You know, look, just to be able to, you know, move it outdoors, to be able to have a bit of a street party atmosphere. Again, as I understood it, that's part of what hosting the World Cup was supposed to be all about, that, you know, people would be able to come together in their communities, regardless of whether you're in Vancouver or you're in the suburbs, and you can participate in that, and businesses can get on board. And again, FIFA has a reputation for a reason, and I think this is just another example of that. I mean, you look at the positive feelings that people have had around Canada's performance, and I share that. But then you get these little reminders, whether it be this situation, whether it's how they treat the BC Sports Hall of Fame. You know, FIFA, they very much just do their own thing and don't seem to care a lot about the communities in which they're operating.
8: Mm. Port Coquitlam Mayor Brad West is my guest. And then you've got the spinal cord injury BC. Now, this is the charity that had two FIFA World Cup tickets. It wasn't even to a Canada game. It was into one of the other games that BC plays. They wanted to hold a raffle to raise a little money for victims of spinal cord injury, including many, many people who suffer injuries from sports. So you'd think FIFA would be cool with that. No. Here come the lawyers here. They shut that down, too. Have a listen to Chris McBride here, the executive director of Spinal Cord Injury BC. Let's listen.
0: Well, we were a little surprised at the magnitude of the response, I guess. We're only anticipating raising a few hundred dollars, probably less than $5,000 through this. We were just thought it was more of a fun opportunity to engage our supporters. FIFA as an entity, there doesn't seem to be a lot of love for it.
8: Yeah, there doesn't seem to be a lot of love for FIFA. I think that's probably understating it. They sent this group, this little tiny charity, a 14-page legal letter saying, you better not raffle off those two tickets or we're going to send lawyers down there. We'll sue your butt off in court. Brad, like, is this going too far? Like you mentioned, people are having fun with this thing, though, right? I mean, you got the watch parties going in Poco, don't you?
25: We do, yeah. The city has them, and we're getting really good turnout, and I think people are excited because of Canada. or because of the team that they're cheering on. This certainly has nothing to do with FIFA as an entity. In fact, it's in spite of them that people are, you know, getting swept up and watching Canada do well. But, you know, it just kind of boggles the mind. Maybe that's why it's so expensive to host a World Cup, because they have to pay for all these lawyers. I can't imagine just having these team of lawyers roving around just trying to find someone who's doing something positive for their community, but maybe, you know, upsets FIFA's apple cart. You don't see this, to my understanding, with other sporting organizations. I've never heard of the NHL or the MLB or the NFL go after a brewery that wants to host a watch party out on the street. I've never heard them go after a charity who are going to raffle off a couple of tickets. FIFA seems to be in their entirely own category for just, you know, again, being completely insensitive to community needs or community participation.
8: No, that's a really good point. Like, and I wonder about that. Like, if this little brewery in Poco, Patina Brewing, if the Canucks were in a playoff run, probably too much to hope for these days, but let's say they were in the playoffs and they said, oh, we're going to have a little watch party for a Canucks game. Do you think the NHL would be sicking their lawyers on them? I doubt it.
25: I doubt it. No, and yeah. We see when, I mean, we have to wind the clock back a fair bit, as you said, Mike, to think about a Canucks deep playoff run. But, you know, when people get Canucks fever and you get watch parties and things like that, I have never heard of a news story of either the Canucks organization or the NHL going after businesses saying, no, you can't do that. And, you know, again, I think it's just, it doesn't make any sense. It's disappointing for local businesses. And again, I keep coming back to the point that, like, I mean, we're paying a pretty penny in this province to be able to host this World Cup. The least that you would hope is that our businesses throughout the province are able to, you know, get some benefit out of that, and we're able to have widespread participation, not trying to, you know, protect, do this kind of corporate gatekeeping and protect, you know, this just massive, massive, multi-billion dollar beer company, which, you know, let's be real. The idea that a brewery in Poco poses any threat to them is just laughable.
8: No, I think that Patina Brewing is not a threat to Budweiser. I think Budweiser's got nothing to worry about here from Patina Brewing and Port Coquitlam. Final question for you. Do you think it's still worth it? Like, when you think it, let's talk about that price tag for a minute, because we've got 7 soccer games at BC Place Stadium. Canada, another big Canada game coming up this Wednesday. $729 million. Is the upper end cost estimate here. So we're over $100 million a game. Is it worth it? It sounds like people are having fun in Poco. So
25: they are.
8: Go ahead.
25: There's no doubt, like, again, I think people are responding to how our team is doing, and that's what this is really about. I think the jury is still out, though, because, you know, it's great. I'm all for people feeling really positive. I love sports, all sports, but I also know that, like, the challenges we have in our province with healthcare, with education, with public service delivery, with emergency rooms that are closing frequently, all those problems, unfortunately, are going to be here after the excitement of the World Cup fades. And I think the jury is still going to be out. I hope it's worth it. Like, I don't root for failure here. I hope it's worth it. I hope that we see, you know, more investment in the province. I hope it attracts investment in business, and that it's a net plus for British Columbia, because we certainly need it.
8: Brad, thanks for coming on today.
25: Thanks for having me, Mike.
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7: Let's talk about that Metro Vancouver water fight now. Stage 3 water restrictions in place. Do not water your lawn. You could get a ticket. The city of Surrey going rogue on this one, refusing to impose those Stage 3 water restrictions. Meanwhile, what about Point Roberts, Washington? We supply them with their water, but they have no water use restrictions there. Is that fair? I've got Daniel Fontaine standing by to discuss. First, have a listen to this report. Global News reporter Catherine Urquhart.
8: Across the Lower Mainland, brown is the color this summer. Watering lawns not allowed. Metro Vancouver Regional District brought in Stage 3 water restrictions June 8th. But Metro Vancouver is watering lawns at Sunnyside Reservoir at the South Surrey Athletic Park.
9: That does appear to be very inconsistent with what we have heard, especially from some of the directors. So I would say that perhaps Metro Vancouver should take a look at their own practices when it comes to water usage.
7: Oh, okay. Surrey Mayor Brenda Locke there calling out Metro Vancouver, being a little hypocritical there. Of course, Surrey refusing to go along with these Stage 3 water restrictions imposed by Metro. Let's discuss it with my guest now, New Westminster City Councillor Daniel Fontaine. Always grateful for his time. He's running to be the mayor of New West. Daniel, thanks a lot for coming on today.
10: Thanks for having me on, Mike.
7: You bet. I appreciate it a lot. Okay, first, let's start with these water restrictions from Metro. How is Surrey allowed to get away with this? How can they say, we don't care about this, we're going to do our own thing? So I guess these Metro water stages are not mandatory. You can opt out of them. Is that the way it works?
10: Well, you know, Mike, I will say I'm probably like millions of Metro Vancouver residents, even though I'm sitting on council. I was quite surprised that a city could actually opt out of these Stage 3 restrictions. So first of all, I was surprised. I wasn't aware that this was an opt-in, opt-out option. I was under the assumption that when these restrictions were put in place, that all Metro Vancouver municipalities had to participate. So I'm very surprised with that. But I think it speaks a little bit to the dysfunction of Metro Vancouver right now, that the second largest city in the region has already expressed on multiple occasions their lack of confidence in the leadership at Metro Vancouver. They've expressed concerns about the governance at Metro Vancouver. And now, by doing this and pulling themselves out, they're almost, separating from Metro Vancouver. And we're not talking about Belcarra or Anmore here, Mike. We're talking about Surrey. This is the second largest city in Metro. If this isn't a red flag for the premier, and you and I have talked about this, I mean, this whole organization is just in absolute chaos, in my opinion. And the premier sits by idly, and the government sits by idly, watching this all kind of collapsing around us. And I don't know what it'll take to get him involved in this.
7: Okay, well, I can understand the frustration with Metro Vancouver. We've talked a lot about it, from the bungled over-budget wastewater treatment plant to all these mayors making massive salaries and all the wasted money of taxpayers getting burned to a crisp. But does that justify what Surrey is doing here? Like, Surrey is saying, no, we're not going to impose your water restrictions. We're going to do our own thing. Do you support that?
10: No, I don't. I think that either you have a region or you don't have a region. I'm a little bit confused and perplexed as to where Surrey's water is coming from, because apparently it doesn't come from the Metro Vancouver water, which is a bit curious to me. Look, we need to get this back under control. We cannot have rogue cities going left and right and up and down, and you can't have multiple cities in and out of it. This is just ridiculous. And I never thought it would get to this point, but now we have Vancouver.

0: Vancouver that's expressed a lack of confidence in Metro Vancouver. Surrey has done the same and walked away from the stage three restrictions. What's next, Mike? I mean, there's still a few, you know, about 100 or so days before the next election. Lord knows what's going to happen at Metro Vancouver if a city like the size of Surrey can just simply walk away from the watering restriction.
1: Speaking of New West City Councillor Daniel Fontaine about the water wars here in Metro Vancouver. All right, Daniel, let's talk about Point Roberts, Washington here. Now, you know, you were mentioning that you had just discovered that apparently a municipality can opt out of these water restrictions. I just found out this week that we supply water to Point Roberts and they do not have any water restrictions there. So I guess it appears that you can have a lush green lawn in Point Roberts while everything is brown and bone dry and crispy here for our lawns in Metro. But let's have a listen to Craig Hodge. He's a Coquitlam City Councillor. He's on the Metro Water Committee. I asked him about this Point Roberts thing. How come we're supplying them their water, but they don't have any water restrictions? Is that fair? Here's what he said.
2: In Point Roberts, they're actually on universal water metering. So their residents actually pay for what they use, and that's how they control it within their system. But it's not an open tap where we just give them extra water during the summer. They actually have to work within the limits that are preset in the contract.
1: Okay, so he says they're on a water use meters, so they got to pay for the extra water they use, so he's not worried about it. Counselor, what do you think?
0: Oh my goodness, talk about being out of touch. I mean, look, if you're wealthy, you have a beautiful waterfront, oceanfront estate in Point Roberts, and many people do. There's a lot of folks there that have a lot of money. Not saying everyone does, but a lot of people do. If you want to fill up your pool, you want to wash your car, you want to water your lawn, go for it. All you have to do is pay for it. That's what we've just been told, that they can go ahead and do whatever they want as long as they pay for it. This is simply ridiculous that we're telling all our local businesses, all the local residents, please don't, you know, wash your car, don't do this, don't water your lawn. And then we're shipping water to the United States at discount prices, I might add, because as you know, with the exchange rate at the moment, they're paying literally pennies on the dollar for the water. And on top of that, there's no restriction. So we haven't even had a discussion with the folks at Point Roberts to maybe ask them to implement their own stage three restrictions so we don't waste water. Again, the dysfunction at Metro, I'm shocked that the communications department, for which I think there's, what, 10, 13, 15 staff there, paid, you know, exorbitant amounts of money in their communications department. Certainly somebody could have communicated this. We didn't have to learn about this through Catherine Urquhart's story on Global News. I mean, again, it's just testimony to the fact that this organization is broken. It needs to be fixed, and it needs to be fixed soon.
1: Well, okay, well, so what are you saying? We should turn off the taps to Point Roberts? Like, unless you guys stop watering your lawns, no more water for you? Like, what are we supposed to do about it?
0: Yeah, well, there's an agreement in place. It's apparently a 50-year agreement. It's a very cheap amount of money that they're getting this water from Metro Vancouver. I want to know, Mike, have there been any discussions with the folks who are governing Point Roberts as to implementing a voluntary stage three restriction? Has anyone picked up the phone? Anyone? At Metro Vancouver and ask them to impose a voluntary stage three restriction to match up with what's here in Metro Vancouver. I would venture to guess, Mike, I don't know this for sure, but I would venture to guess, no, nobody has picked up the phone. So while we have an agreement, and I'm all for making sure we meet our contractual agreements, I'm not the president of the United States and breaking contracts and imposing tariffs and that kind of stuff. So we do have a contract, but even though we have a contract, somebody could be asking the people of Point Roberts to implement a stage three restriction to kind of meet where we're at on the other side of the border. And I don't think that's happened.
1: Daniel, thank you for coming on to talk about this one today.
0: Oh, there's lots to talk about this topic. Yeah. I'm sure we'll be chatting again soon.
1: No, we could fill the whole show on this, I think. Daniel Fontaine, New Westminster City Councillor, always grateful to him.
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23: Tension followed by elation as fans on Vancouver's Granville pedestrian zone and at the huge watch party in Surrey react to Canada's winning goal against South Africa today. A World Cup first for Team Canada and a do-or-die win allowing the team to advance to the round of 16. Good evening, I'm Colleen Christie. Thanks for joining us. We will have extensive coverage of the unprecedented Team Canada win south of the border today. But we begin with a major marine rescue effort in the middle of the Strait of Georgia after several people on a vessel ended up in the water. Daria Zargar joins us with the details. Daria, what happened?
24: Colleen, a search continues for several people believed to be missing in the Strait of Georgia. Four were rescued and were taken to the Sea Island Coast Guard station before being transferred to an ambulance.
25: We are still currently looking for seven people in the water. Confirmed seven people are still left in the water.
24: It all began just before noon today. The Joint Rescue Coordination Center say they were notified by a civilian vessel that several people were in the water without personal flotation devices about 18 kilometers southwest of the Vancouver International Airport. The GRCC says a number of aircrafts, including a Cormorant helicopter and a hovercraft, were deployed. RCMP Search and Rescue, the Canadian Coast Guard, as well as multiple BC Ferries vessels were also rerouted to respond. Two Hello Ferries were also in the area. One passenger on board a Hello Ferry heading to Vancouver from Nanaimo says it was a frightening experience.
26: It's hard to
0: It's hard to know what you're looking at because there's so many things floating around, and you think this is a person, and then it's just a bird or something like that. But yeah, it feels stressful thinking that people could actually be in the ocean for some reason and that they need that kind of help.
24: Blythe says the Hello ferry she was on board circled the area for an hour before they resumed their journey to the Lower Mainland. The GRCC says they are still searching for six people who are believed to be in the water, but did not say how the group ended up overboard, nor the condition of the vessel, nor how the four people rescued are doing. Colleen?
1: All right. Daria Zarga reporting. Thanks, Daria. Pardon me. To the World Cup now. The enthusiasm in BC and in Southern California palpable today. It's hard to imagine any Canadian not being a soccer fan tonight after what happened at SoFi Stadium this afternoon, including finally seeing Canada's star player hit the pitch. Sarah McDonald has been following Team Canada and joins us from Los Angeles. Sarah.
2: Colleen, you would not have known that this game was being played on American soil today, especially when that winning goal was scored, and especially in and around Los Angeles, where we are tonight. There was a lot of nerves. There was a lot of excitement. There was a lot of red and white. Mostly, there was a lot of pride for the Canadian flag and the Maple Leaf here in the state of California with a huge West Coast presence. You'd be forgiven if for just a moment you forgot Team Canada was no longer playing on home soil. The Canadian contingency of Sunday's World Cup game stopping traffic south of the border.
4: And you don't mind being stopped in traffic?
6: No, I do not. I love this.
2: Putting on a spectacle all its own for the Californians soaking it in from the sidelines.
6: I never really looked at soccer, so I didn't know the severity of this. It's great.
2: The streets of a city typically all about the stars and the stripes, suddenly a sea of red and white, with a lot of West Coasters, like Robert and David, both here from BC and reuniting by chance after the last World Cup.
18: We literally just met after meeting 4 years ago in Qatar, so we just met in the lineup here.
26: Couldn't imagine being anywhere else today.
2: Fanfare fitting for the team heavily favored to take the win against South Africa, and it did, in a high-stakes, sudden-death knockout round.
27: I think this is going to be a home game for us, which will be really fun to see.
2: And this is exactly what the team had been hoping for, going into its first game not in Vancouver or Toronto, and without home soil advantage.
28: We're playing in LA. We're not playing, and I'm just telling these guys, we're not playing on Mars or Pluto, you know what I mean?
18: He's dynamite fast.
2: Another advantage, team captain and star player Alphonso Davies finally off the bench and back in action.
29: Anything I want to do is to play football and to help contribute on the pitch.
2: Even before kickoff, Canada had once again made history here. The first World Cup host nation ever to hit the pitch outside its own borders.
18: First time in history Canada's advancing, knockout round, oh my God.
2: A moment these friends from Vancouver and Vancouver Island would not have missed.
30: It will be exciting and he will bring it home.
2: Witnessing history as it happens, making this trip south well worth it.
31: We're expecting them to go all the way.
32: Bafana Bafana, the boys, let's go.
2: As the Canadian boys collided with Bafana Bafana. Both teams bringing the heat.
33: Well, I'm pretty dang excited.
2: And the hometown pride. As Canada continues on its historic World Cup run, now leaving the North American West.
34: Stops for Canada, let's go!
2: Next stop, Houston, Texas. For now, the party remains on the West Coast, Colleen. Really, wherever Canadian fans are around the world tonight, including in BC, Canadian fans were hoping for a win. They were expecting a win, and they got exactly what they wanted. Their next game, Colleen, is on Saturday.
1: All right, Sarah McDonald in California. Thanks, Sarah. Barry DeLay joins us now with more on what happened on the pitch itself. Now, Barry, Alphonso Davies finally playing.
35: Yes.
1: But can I just say, when we won, I stood up and I screamed. It was just that exciting.
35: You and everyone. Like, can I say, it's so nice to win a big one. We lost the Olympic men's and women's hockey finals, the Blue Jays heartbreak. It's nice to win one.
1: It really is.
35: It's so nice to win. I know it's not everything, kids, but it sure is great when you get it. I mean, this is one of those games Canada was expected to win. They had so many glorious chances that didn't go in, and you worry, is it going to come back to bite you, or is it a matter of time? And lucky it was the latter. In stoppage time, Stefan Astakio, let's roll the tape. It looked like we were headed for extra time until this. Now, not only was it a winning dramatic goal, but that was a fantastic goal. I mean, that's a world-class strike by Stefan Astakio. You see the reaction there. So Canada's through, and now they are going to go onto the round of 16, first time ever. This is all new. This is all new for Canada. They're historic, groundbreaking. So now they're going to get the winner of, the Netherlands and Morocco, ranked 6 and 7 in the world, respectively. As Jesse Marsh said afterwards, we're getting a giant. That's what we wanted. Now, the odds of winning, I would put it at maybe 10 or 20%. It's going to be really hard. But, hey, they're playing with house money now, and let's enjoy this win right now. Exactly. And I'll be back with more later, Colleen.
23: Okay. Thanks so much, Barry. Watch parties in Vancouver were overflowing with fans willing Team Canada to victory. Jordan Armstrong has been with the fans at the FIFA Fan Festival on Hastings and on the Granville Pedestrian Zone downtown. Jordan.
3: Colleen, it is crazy down here. You will probably see behind me the street workout crew. They're doing some stunts. Hard to tell at this point whether more people are coming or going. I talked to one Vancouver police officer, and his opinion, it's still pretty busy. Probably, he thinks people are still filing in. It's definitely very thick between Smythe and Helmkin.
5: Fandemonium on Granville Street as Canada makes history at the World Cup. The post-win strip smelling of beer, sweat, and smoke bombs.
7: Let's go, Canada!
3: Why was it important to come down here and celebrate?
7: I think it's a good opportunity to, everybody's together, a lot of immigrants, so I think it's a good time for the city.
5: On the other side of the city, people started lining up outside the P&E Fan Festival at 8 a.m., 4 hours before kickoff. When gates opened at 10, it was a mad dash to grab one of the thousands of free spots in front of the main screen at the new amphitheater.
8: I came here at 9 o'clock at the front gate, and I was standing there for almost 1 hour. Then I was running all the way from the gate to here to get the first seat. I got the first row line seat. Yeah!
5: A sea of red and whites at Hastings Park, as if Canada Day had arrived days early.
9: I think because definitely this is a once-in-a-lifetime opportunity. I don't know if the World Cup will ever come back to Vancouver.
10: So it's unlikely at this stage in the lineup you're going to make it on there for the games.
5: An hour before the match started, free spots in the amphitheater were gone. But there was still premium ticketed space available after kickoff. By 12:30, the entire Fan Festival site was at capacity, 25,000 people. Back on Granville, a rather tame scene during the game. At times, it felt like there were more police than fans. But as soon as the match ended, people spilled into the street by the thousands.
11: Of course, they left it right to the last minute, kept us waiting, but what a goal.
12: I'm so proud to be Canadian today and every day.
5: Palpable excitement, including from these super fans who happen to be deaf.
3: Back here live on Granville Street where the party continues, a couple of notes about the P&E Fan Festival. It's now going to close for a few days and reopen on Thursday. Team Canada's next game is Saturday at 10 a.m. The P&E Fan Festival will open that day at 8. You'll of course want to get there early if you want to get one of those prime spots in the amphitheater. Colleen, back to you.
23: All righty. Thanks so much, Jordan. This was the moment of jubilation at the North Van Shipyards when Canada scored to make it 1-0 Canada. Soccer House was packed to the brim. The venue reached capacity so quickly, Mounties were turning people away even before kickoff. Many fans in the Fraser Valley gathered at Surrey Civic Plaza, nervous but also thrilled to watch Team Canada once again make FIFA World Cup history. Artea Fast was there.
0: While fans gathered across the country to watch Canada and South Africa, hundreds came together for one of the Lower Mainland's largest public watch parties, turning Surrey Civic Plaza into a sea of red and white.
4: This atmosphere is great. This is my home city. This is where I live. So I have to come here and support and cheer the boys on. And being here with all the people, this is going to be an awesome day today.
6: We are so happy now. Everything is perfect.
0: This city transformed the plaza into a family-friendly FIFA fan zone, food trucks, entertainment, and a giant screen for the match. Canada fought to keep its historic tournament run alive Sunday, and every chance had the crowd holding its breath.
13: It's really good, and good food and drink, and people are just getting into the football. Fantastic. We've traveled from New Zealand for the World Cup. We're spending 3 weeks in Vancouver, seeing 4 games. Fantastic.
0: The support isn't just coming from lifelong soccer fans. For many, this tournament has introduced a whole new generation to the game.
14: I'm a hockey fan, but like I'm here watching Canada. I know all the players now, so you know, just keep gonna cheer for the rest of my life.
0: And then the moment everyone had been waiting for, with one late goal, Civic Plaza erupted.
4: Very excited to be here. This is a historic moment for Canada. This is great, and hopefully after this game we can move on to the next ones.
0: And after Sunday's dramatic win, that's exactly what they'll get. Taya Fass, Global News.
1: Surrey police say a suspect has been arrested following an overnight shooting in Newton. Just after 12:30 this morning, officers were called to 75th Avenue east of Wilshire Drive in a small cul-de-sac. There, they discovered a man had been shot in a vehicle outside a home. Surrey police say the victim was taken to hospital with serious but non-life-threatening injuries. Following up on a tip, police say officers soon located and stopped a suspect vehicle.
15: One person inside that vehicle, an adult male, he was arrested without incident. That man currently remains in our custody and charges have yet to be sworn. Our major crime unit has taken over the investigation. At this early stage, it is thought to be targeted. However, it is not believed to be related to extortions.
1: If you witnessed the incident or have any relevant dash cam footage, please call Surrey Police. A convicted murderer has escaped from a minimum security prison on Vancouver Island. An arrest warrant has been issued for 69-year-old Ernest Jensen. Correctional Services Canada says he was not accounted for during a headcount at William Head Institution in Metchosin earlier today. Jensen has been serving a life sentence for second-degree murder since 1991. He's 5'8" tall, weighs 228 pounds, has brown eyes and a scar on his forehead. He is also missing 3 fingers on his left hand. Jensen is considered dangerous. If you have any information on his whereabouts, you're asked to call 911. On Vancouver Island, friends and family of a young Indigenous woman gathered in Nanaimo this afternoon, pleading for any new leads to into her disappearance 24 years ago. Lisa Marie Young was 21 on June 30th, 2002, when she was last seen leaving a house party. Police conducted numerous searches and interviews and pursued hundreds of tips. Ultimately, Nanaimo RCMP investigators believe Young met with foul play. At today's vigil in Mayo for Sutton Park, everyone is still hoping someone will come forward with a tip that could lead to a break in the cold case.
16: Every year, we kind of hope for a resolution and for closure and for justice for her and her family and her loved ones, because it's been over 2 decades that she's been missing, and it's been really tough for everyone involved that, you know, love her and miss her.
17: We, as the police, are here to listen and not to judge people, and that if people have hesitance to come forward and talk to us because of his previous life circumstances, that we're not here to judge people. We're just here to collect information and try to get closure for the family.
1: An unidentified donor has offered a $50,000 U.S. reward for information leading to the recovery of Young's remains. Coming up next, the commemoration of tragedy 5 years after BC's deadly heat dome. And today was the last day to swim at the Vancouver Aquatic Centre when demolition is set to begin. Next.
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1: A protest was held outside Vancouver City Hall today to mark the fifth anniversary of the deadly heat dome in BC that left hundreds of people dead. As Grace Key reports, advocates commemorated those who died while also demanding better protections to prevent another tragedy.
28: 619 fans sit at the steps of Vancouver City Hall. They represent all those who died during the heat dome 5 years ago. Residents, health advocates, and researchers remember lives lost and say more work needs to be done.
29: We need tree canopy. As we can see very clearly here today, it's so much cooler in the shade. Trees save lives. That was part of the coroner's report and the direct coroner's recommendation, that tree canopy and permeable surfaces, meaning less concrete, needs to be a part of every neighborhood.
30: Many of those deaths happened on the downtown east side in SROs with no air conditioning, poor ventilation, and windows that barely and sometimes don't open at all.
28: In 2021, more than 100 heat records were broken in the course of a week. Temperatures were 20 degrees above normal with no relief at night. The provincial health officer says many lessons have been learned.
31: But it was the indoor temperature that was the main issue. And the fact it didn't cool down at night and people's homes didn't get cool down at night. And we now know that temperatures over 26 degrees can lead to health effects.
28: At the provincial level, all new homes require a space in each dwelling unit that's not to exceed 26 degrees. 27,000 air conditioner units were purchased for low-income and medically vulnerable residents. And BC emergency alerts can be issued during extreme heat emergencies.
31: But these measures we have in place mean that people can plan ahead. They can recognize who in their community, who in their family are more at risk, and make plans to support them. And communities are now way better prepared than we were before.
28: Organizers at the rally are making several recommendations, including the full implementation of the 2021 Heat Dome Death Panel Review. Grace Key, Global News.
1: Today was the last day of operations at the Vancouver Aquatic Centre, which is long past its lifespan. Last week, a BC Supreme Court judge denied an injunction to prevent the closure of the 52-year-old facility after a group sued the city and park board over the decision to replace the centre with a 25-metre pool rather than the existing 50-metre pool. The judge cited ongoing safety risks associated with keeping the pool open. The city says once closed, site preparation work will begin to demolish the structure, with construction to begin late this year. The new facility is budgeted to cost $175 million. A statement from the Vancouver Park Board says, in part, "We have been actively planning to minimize impacts on all aquatic programs and user groups during the closure. Staff conducted a system-wide capacity review and identified opportunities to reallocate lane space, including expanded 50-meter configurations at Hillcrest." What the federal conservative leader is now calling for after Ottawa and BC announced plans to convert unsold condos into affordable housing. And the latest from Venezuela, with time and patience running out to find earthquake survivors.
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0: Conservative leader Pierre Poilievre is calling on Parliament to conduct a probe into Ottawa's proposal to convert unsold condo units in BC into affordable housing. In a letter to the House Ethics Committee, Poilievre said a program to purchase 2,200 vacant condos amounts to a bailout for developers, bankers, and investors, adding the proposal prevents a price correction from taking place and will prop up high prices. On Thursday, Prime Minister Mark Carney said his government did not explain the program well and that it's part of the BC government's plan to help homebuyers with their first down payment. The House Ethics Committee has a Liberal majority but is chaired by a Conservative. It's been 4 days since the deadly earthquakes in Venezuela. More than 1,400 people have been killed and nearly 70,000 remain missing. Venezuelans and rescue workers from around the world are still pulling survivors from the wreckage. But as Nathaniel Dove reports, many are frustrated with the government's response to the disaster.
1: He calls out and receives a faint response from beneath the wreckage. They're 3 meters deep, the Colombian crew's leader says. They dig, then lower themselves in, and they find him, 11-year-old Moises. A son and father also carefully removed. Days after the earthquakes, they are incredibly lucky. So many others aren't. The number of people missing, tens of thousands, keeps growing. Outside a hospital, survivors wait to learn if their loved ones are still alive. So many people died, so many family members went missing, this woman says, waiting for news. This doctor explains there's too many fatalities and so many trapped that it's hard to know how many people are gone. More than 1,600 foreign rescuers have arrived as of Sunday, with more on the way.
2: It is a very challenging time for all Venezuelans. I just got a phone call saying that a person that I really love, it's gone.
1: Thousands lost their homes in 3 minutes, Claudia Gonzalez says. It will take much, much longer to rebuild. Many Venezuelans are calling for their government to do much more. Jose Ortega says the government offered to provide cranes to help move the debris, but they never showed up. Ortega hasn't seen his daughter since the quakes hit. He's been digging for 4 days. Without machines, you have to make the most of the daylight, he says. Every second counts. Nathaniel Dove, Global News.
0: France is reporting around 1,000 additional deaths during Europe's record-breaking heat wave. Most of the fatalities involved seniors at residential care and private homes, especially in Paris. France has also seen more than 70 deaths from people drowning trying to cool off in local waters. Western European countries are starting to cool down, but as the heat wave moves east, temperature records are being smashed in Austria, Czechia, Germany, and Poland over the weekend. 6 months after indigenous artifacts were returned from the Vatican, several First Nations are working to repatriate thousands of other items from Switzerland. A museum in Zurich has been amassing the ceremonial and traditional pieces for more than 30 years. And now, as Melissa Ridgen reports, the owner of that museum says he's willing to part ways with his collection for a price.
3: They're not things, just things you display like trophies.
4: Carl Stone of the Dakota Tipi First Nation in Manitoba is part of a group that caught wind of a privately owned museum just outside of Zurich, Switzerland, that houses more than 3,500 ceremonial and traditional items from Indigenous nations in Ontario and across the prairies, even into the United States.
3: The sacred pipes and the holy feathers, the bundles that were there and being held in this museum originate from Dakota ancestry, Ojibwe ancestry, Cree ancestry.
4: Stone was part of a delegation called the Bringing Them Home Project that went to Switzerland last year to see the collection. Regalia, headdresses, clothing, even guns believed to be from the Battle of Bighorn era.
3: So a lot of our nations in this island, Turtle Island, that we call home, are in that museum.
4: Vincent Escriba spent his life collecting these items. He told a Swiss publication that sometimes he made three trips a year to North America to buy. Escriba estimates the collection to be worth $13 to $17 million.
5: We need to figure out if this price that he's asking of anywhere from $13 to $17 million, is that a fair price? We have no idea.
4: In an email to Global News, Escriba says, "My heart, time, and financial resources have gone into the museum, which is why I need to sell it." He hopes the Bringing Them Home project can buy the entire collection. The Bringing Them Home group says starting a museum is one option for Manitoba items. For the rest, they would return the pieces to the nations they came from. They hope to raise $20 million for the project.
3: We would like to reach out to all of the nations and the world to partner and help provide financial support.
4: Governments, museums, and private collectors have faced intense pressure in recent years to repatriate Indigenous items plundered during colonization. The Vatican returned more than 60 items to Canada last December. First Nations, Inuit, and Métis leaders say there is much more work to do. Melissa Ridgen, Global News.
0: Yvonne Schall is here next with a look at the forecast for the week ahead. And we're going to check in with Jordan Armstrong at the Granville Pedestrian Zone after today's big win. Stay with us.
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0: More now on one of our top stories. Joyful celebrations in the wake of this afternoon's Team Canada victory over South Africa in a knockout round in the FIFA World Cup. Our Jordan Armstrong joins us from downtown Vancouver. Jordan.
1: Colleen, we're standing right in the middle of Granville and Robson, and it's thinned out a bit here in the last half hour. I'll step out of the way. We'll give you a live shot down the strip. You can see still hundreds, perhaps thousands of people having a good time on the street. You might see one of the red smoke bombs go off in a minute or so. We've certainly been seeing a lot of those throughout the afternoon. It was absolute jubilation as soon as Canada secured its big win.
2: What did you think of the game?
3: It was awesome! Really, it was really so good!
4: Leave it up to the last second, of course.
2: It must have kept you on the edge of your seat.
4: Oh, we were. Yeah, we were.
2: And why was it important for you to come down here to Granville to celebrate?
4: Just the environment, the vibes. You have to be down here.
1: Of course, another place to be today was the P&E Fan Festival. We were there earlier, and they reached capacity by about 12:30. That's the entire site full, 25,000 people, about half an hour after the match started. A couple of notes about the Fan Festival. It is now going to shut down for a few days. It will reopen on Thursday. And then on Saturday, when Canada plays next, it's a 10 o'clock game. The Fan Festival will open at 8 a.m. Colleen.
0: All right, Jordan, thanks so much. Nice to see the weather cooperated for today's game. Meteorologist Yvonne Shell joins us now with a look at the forecast. Yvonne.
5: Thanks so much, Colleen. It was pleasant today to round off the weekend. Some breaks in there, and it'll be dry as we get in towards this evening as well. A few photos to share that were captured over the weekend. Great shot with the view. Powell River, this one was taken by Bob. Along the water in Jericho Beach, this one taken by Kat. And spectacular shot of a Kelowna sunset, and this one was taken by Dennis. So thank you so much. Now, the plan for us, there will be an increase in cloud cover. It'll be dry. We'll see that cloud cover for the morning hours on Monday and then easing off. Breaks will be towards the afternoon, and highs will be closer to 19 and 20 degrees. A few spots across the province, though, will be seeing some wet weather. The southeastern corners is included within that. We've got a system in Alberta that's still packing a punch and bringing in some moisture for the Columbia and Kootenay region. Through the afternoon hours tomorrow, the northeastern corners of the province could see the chance for some showers, and the risk of thunderstorms will be moving in, especially for areas that are near Fort St. John. Wanted to show the temperature trend. We're planning for the week. It is going to be around 20 degrees for most areas, and then as we get in towards the end of the week, weekend, and into next week is when we'll start to see those temperatures on the rise once again. So a bit of a reprieve through the week. Now, along the north coast tomorrow, we're up to 15 degrees. That risk of thunderstorms for the northeastern corners near the Peace. Chance for a few spotty showers will be across the central interior. The bulk of the rain or moisture, instability, Columbia and Kootenay region. Chance of showers for the tops in Okanagan, Kamloops, even a Soyuz. Still seeing highs up to 26 degrees. Whistler morning cloud cover, afternoon sunshine, and across the island, more cloud cover will be for the morning hours along the northern and western regions, and then breaks through the afternoon. Port Alberni, 26 is the high across the lower mainland, so cloud cover for the morning, mix of sun and cloud for the afternoon. Overcast on our Tuesday, should remain dry. Chance of showers will roll in so far on our Wednesday. Showers on Thursday, cooler with highs up to 17. Colleen?
0: Thanks so much, Yvonne.
6: So fun. You're wearing your Canada red today.
5: Yes.
6: I don't look good in red. Although I did wear, my wife and I went to the Swiss Canada game. Uh-huh. And even though they lost, it was such a great experience.
0: Oh, yeah.
6: And you can see it, all the stories, everyone downtown. It's just, it's jubilation. It's fun. I mean, especially when they win. It's such a good feeling. I just feel like we're kind of joining the world party on World Cup because
0: absolutely.
6: In the past, I think there have been fringe fans and, you know, we've enjoyed it to a point. But when you start winning at this level, just kind of like we did at the 2010 Olympics when all of a sudden now we're a player, man, that's good.
0: And I'm learning so much about soccer.
6: Yeah, hey, and we probably didn't give Alfonso Davies enough credit. You know, they've been waiting. We've been waiting for him to play. It has to be sad for him to be a Canadian, not play 1 minute of the three games in this country. But he came on for the last 15, and he played okay. You can just see how good he is still. But just him playing, just the boost he gave the players and how much the South Africans were backing off because
0: right?
6: he's so dangerous. So he's going to play more minutes, I believe, in the round of 16. So that's exciting. So what else are we going to talk about in sports? We'll talk about the soccer. We'll show you the highlights. You will see Stefan Astakio's goal about 2 million times between now and Saturday when they play again. So, but it's so great, and it's just, it's euphoric.
0: Totally is. Mm-hmm. Thanks, Bear. Okay, and when we come back, we're kicking the road with a BC punk band that has documented its tour of Asia. Next.
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0: feel like a whirlwind, one that goes by in a blur. Well, fortunately for a Vancouver band, their latest excursion has been documented. Jay Durant has more on tonight's This Is BC.
1: It was a very ambitious tour schedule, 35 shows across 15 countries and regions in just 2 months. But actually pulling it off is just part of the story.
2: China, Indonesia, India, we didn't really know what to expect in these places. As far as producing a show and performing, we had no clue.
1: Punk band Big City Germs from Vancouver is back from a life-changing odyssey. Overwhelmed by the generosity they received from the locals at every location.
3: They were very gracious hosts. Everyone was very hospitable.
2: As a DIY punk band, often, you know, they would let us stay in their homes and or cook us a meal or take us out to eat or show us how they would live.
1: The tour took them to Mongolia, India, Japan, Armenia, Cambodia, and Nepal, just to name a few. Now there's a documentary in the works to showcase all these cultural experiences.
2: The people I met, the friends I made, the places I saw.
4: We're stronger now than when we started.
2: It's going to be a sort of an unprecedented rock and roll tour documentary, and not your average type.
1: A DIY band getting by on the fly, even when communication was a challenge at many stops.
2: A lot of charades, you know, a lot of gestures and a lot of Google Translator app on our phones. But, you know, generally speaking, we were able to get the point across.
1: They're now keeping in touch with countless numbers of new friends, returning a little road weary after a long journey, but better for having lived the moments on an unforgettable tour that connected them with new fans in some far off places.
3: They said it couldn't be done. And we were just like, yes. It can, and yes, it will.
1: Jay Durant, Global News.
0: As usual, if you know somebody who has a great story to tell, something unique to BC, all you have to do is email your ideas to thisisbc@globalnews.ca. 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

0: disbelief all wrapped into one moment. Canada playing its first road game in LA, but about 70% Canadian support. Canada had three or four fantastic chances that somehow stayed out. The South African defender clears the line on the Moise Bambito chance, 0-0 at half. Then in the second, Tani Oluwaseyi using his speed, the goalkeeper with the save, and Jonathan David would have knocked it in, but the defender is there. Would they ever score? But this was a big moment. 75th, Alphonso Davies finally makes his first appearance. It really boosted the spirits of his teammates. And then this piece of magic from Stephen Eustáquio. It's a thumper from the top of the box, world-class strike and finish. And as we said, a Hollywood ending for Canada. They win 1-0, and they advance to the round of 16. And the other great thing is Canada is the first team at this World Cup to make it to the round of 16. There are 30 others still trying to join them. It's uncharted territory for our men, of course. Alphonso Davies should play a lot more minutes the next game, 15 today. Let's hope he can play at least twice that in the next match. That can only help, but it will be a giant they play in the next round. They get the winner of Morocco-Netherlands. Those two teams, by the way, are ranked 6 and 7 in the world, respectively, so it will be tough. Those two teams meet tomorrow night in Mexico, and the game in the round of 16 will be in Houston, July 4th. America's birthday, ironically. 10 a.m. start our time. Canada now 2-0 wearing those black jerseys. I think we'll see them again. Unfortunately, we do not have player reaction because of FIFA rights restrictions, but a couple of former national team members are over the moon for this epic Canadian soccer moment.
1: Tough. I was going to go to extra time, in all honesty. But when the goal went in, this place erupted. It was fantastic. History making again, last 16. I think it might be Morocco or the Netherlands. Wow, who would have thought that?
2: I think it's huge. I think it's huge for Canada soccer. Everything that's been happening these last couple weeks, you know, see the crowds at BC Place and now even these fan zones, it's unbelievable. And we just got to keep growing the game in this country because we have a lot of talent and the team's in a great place and still going. I never thought a day like this would come, and it's just amazing hosting World Cup and with the talent we have in this country and the team on the field. It's so exciting right now, and it's just great to be a part of Canada soccer.
0: It sure is. All right. Meanwhile, at Swangard, Women's Northern Super League, Vancouver Rise and AFC Toronto, a rematch of last year's championship game, which Vancouver won. Rise conceded the opener, but just before half, how about this from Anne Ularbi? Curls it in from distance. Great goal, but maybe one the goalkeeper should have had from that far out. 1-1 at halftime, but Toronto regained the lead. This is a booming ball from the Toronto goalkeeper. Lauren Rowe runs onto it and hammers it to the top of the net. That was the game winner as Toronto take it 3-1. The Rise record drops to 3-5-1, fifth place in the 16 league. Well, the Kelowna crowd was fantastic yesterday, but it still wasn't enough for the Lions to get their first win of the season. The Lions' theme of piling up mistakes continued at the Apple Bowl. They gave up too many big plays, turned the ball over at key times, and just did not make enough big plays of their own. And tonight, they fired their special teams coach, Corey McDermott. We'll see if any more other coaches or players get their pink slip in the next while if this continues. And they've also given up an average of 38 points per game now, not nearly good enough for a defense that is struggling in all areas.
3: There were some good moments in that game. We had a high amount of two and outs, but it's to stay consistent. At the end of the day, 41 points is too much to win a football game. So that's on us, and we need to find a way to make that happen. It's been three games, and I mean, yes, there's been some good stuff, but we need turnovers. We need to give the ball back to our offense and get in good field position.
4: I think it's very easy at this point to, you know, you're 0-3 to point fingers at everywhere else, but I think it's more important at this point to look at yourself in the mirror and try to figure out how you can improve, and that's what I'm going to do, and that's the approach I'm going to take.
0: CFL tonight, Red Blacks and Alouettes from Montreal. Alouettes quarterback Davis Alexander, a big first half, threw for over 200 yards, including this 53-yard bomb to the former line, Alexander Hollins. Montreal led 21-6 at half, and they are now late in the fourth. It's 34-25 Alouettes. Final round of the Women's PGA Championship from Hazeltine in Minnesota. Canada's Brooke Henderson won this tournament 10 years ago. It was her first major when she was just 18. She's back in

0: attention, rolls in the birdie at 9 to tie for the lead. And then at the 10th, Henderson, almost a repeat putt, does the knee bend there to get it in, gets to 11 under. But Japan's Heirin Ryu was very strong. She will secure her lead with her third birdie in four holes. She's at 13 under par after this one goes down, two better than Henderson. And then Ryu just refused to let anyone back into the tournament. Despite the big pressure, makes a solid eight-footer for par at the 16th, and that seemed to seal the deal, maintains her two-shot lead. And that was it. Japan's Heirin Ryu wins her first ever major, the Women's PGA Championship, by two. Brooke Henderson finished tied for third, three back at 10 under. PGA Tour for Hartford, final round of the Travelers Championship. Canadian Corey Connors made a nice Sunday charge. This will help him get into the FedEx Cup playoff mix. This is his ninth birdie of the day at the 17th. 7 under 63 today, tied for 7th at 17 under. Abbotsford's Nick Taylor also had a good weekend, tied 25th at minus 12. Then it started raining like it does in the movies. A downpour, play suspended when lightning showed up. 85-minute delay when they resumed. Victor Hovland with a beautiful chip shot on the short par 15th. And that would lead to birdie, and he and Scottie Scheffler were tied atop at 21 under. We go to 18. Scheffler must make this eight-footer to force a playoff. And he knocks it in. It was too dark to continue playing, so the playoff goes tomorrow morning, 6 a.m. our time, between Hovland and Scheffler. Austrian Grand Prix. From Austria, where else? There's the Austrian flag. Englishman George Russell starting on the pole. Max Verstappen and Lewis Hamilton battled all day long, switching places a few times. Verstappen with the bold pass, coming off fourth place finish in Barcelona, finished second today. Hamilton was fifth. George Russell, though, comfortably wins this one, his first victory since the opening race of the year in Australia back in March. His Mercedes teammate Kimi Antonelli was third. Russell does move up to second in the driver's standings, 40 points behind Antonelli. And we'll finish with baseball. Jays trying to snap a five-game losing streak, all home losses, too. Taking on Texas, they were down 2-0. In the eighth, until Nathan Lucas ties it with a mighty swing from one knee, golfs that one over the wall and right, so it's 2-2. Top of the ninth, two out. Louis Varland's been so good this year. Runner on second. Varland with the wild pitch. Usually that means the runner goes one base, but Jared Kelenic sees the ball bounce away from Alejandro Kirk and scores all the way from second. That's just the way it goes when you're in a losing streak and the Jays drop their 6-0, 3-2. So, oh well. Darn. At least Canada won their World Cup game.
1: Right.
0: Take a Blue Jay loss. They still have like 220 games left this year, so they're all right.
1: Thanks, Bear. Okay. When we come back, one last look at this historic day in Canadian soccer. Stay with us.
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6: Yeah, since yesterday. But there's a system moving through. And if it hits a 4 o'clock...
5: What does the radar say?
6: 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UV is solid all afternoon. Bug index is low.
5: So fire it up.
6: Yeah. Yeah, okay. Fire it up.
5: You're bringing me a plate, right?
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0: Becoming cloudy overnight tonight. Temperatures down to 13 degrees. We'll have cloud cover for the morning hours on Monday. Breaks, a nice clearing as we get in towards the afternoon. Highs for Monday up to 20 degrees. Colleen?
1: Thanks, Yvonne. It has been an incredible day for Canada and Canadian sport. Barry, let's do this again next weekend.
2: Yes, that's true. I was going to say, you know, he's also really happy about this Canadian win. Bar owners.
1: Oh, no kidding. No kidding.
2: Like, no kidding.
1: Yeah, that's good news. Thanks for joining us for the News Hour. We leave you now with more of the joyful celebrations after Team Canada's World Cup win. Good night.
2: Good night.

0: This is Global News. I'm Jacob New. Canada has made history, advancing to the FIFA World Cup round of 16 with a 1-0 win over South Africa in Los Angeles. Stephen Eustachio scored the winner in second-half injury time to put Canada through, while captain Alphonso Davies got his first playing minutes in the tournament. It wasn't lost on Canada fan Justin Heffernan that this was the team's first knockout stage match ever on the World Cup stage.
1: Canada definitely just made history going to the round of 16 in the World Cup. I never thought I'd see that in my lifetime, honestly. But yeah, Canadian soccer is like getting a lot better, which is very warms my heart.
0: Canada will play Saturday in Houston against either Morocco or the Netherlands. Calls are growing louder for Canadian immigration officials to explain why dozens of people who received Canadian citizenship certificates were ordered to give them back. Prime Minister Mark Carney joined those calls this week, saying those affected deserve an explanation. Taria Isri reports.
2: A lost Canadian now found. But Tom Maher still doesn't know why Immigration, Refugees and Citizenship Canada reversed its decision not once but twice.
3: Playing fast and loose with citizenship rules is not the sort of thing I imagined from IRCC.
2: Under a new law, Maher was eligible to apply for Canadian citizenship. He received his certificate in April, then last week a letter requiring its surrender. Days later, another flip-flop, with the department writing the certificate has been revalidated.
3: I handed my phone to my husband and said, I think this says I'm still Canadian. I'm feeling very emotional right now. Would you please read this and confirm that this does say I'm very Canadian? And my wonderful husband said, yes, it does.
4: It's a roller coaster of emotions, right?
2: Maher consulted Montreal lawyer Lisa Middlemiss, who says his Canadian lineage was well documented, only adding to the confusion.
4: Certificate of citizenship referenced above shall not be cancelled.
2: He's one of at least several dozen people who recently received this letter ordering them to surrender their Canadian citizenship. His was reinstated. Others haven't been as lucky.
4: Highly disruptive. People are either have moved their lives to Canada or in the midst of selling their house. So for those who've already been approved, it makes them wonder, am I less Canadian now?
2: The immigration minister says she's ordered a review, but won't say what triggered it in the first place.
5: I have instructed the department when the second I found out there were something that I wasn't sure what it was, to investigate.
2: The department has stopped processing new citizenship by descent applications. More than 82,000 people are backlogged, with wait times of at least 15 months. A system under strain and short on answers. Taria Isri, Global News, Montreal.
0: And Toronto's annual Pride Parade drew throngs of partygoers Sunday, including Prime Minister Mark Carney joining the march. Festivalgoer Chris Collins says it's been exciting to see the growth of queer acceptance over the decades he's attended Pride.
6: Pride's kind of a protest for equality. People would lose their jobs because they were gay, lesbian. I'm like, I'm here with my company. I'm here, like, not just for myself, but with my company, all celebrating each other, all celebrating others. And I mean, that was what the dream was back in the day. So I love it. It's fantastic.
0: Organizers say this year's theme was We Won't Stop, to remind participants of the fights and victories behind rights and visibility for the LGBTQ2S+ community. Toronto Pride has faced recent funding challenges linked to corporate sponsor withdrawals. From the Global News Desk, I'm Jacob New.
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10: 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They recently, I saw on YouTube, did a review of the new Tesla Model 3 built in China, now landing in Canada. 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
10: That is Zach Spencer and his wife, Andrea. And of course, you can find them on YouTube under the channel Motormouth. Highly recommend it. Joining us now is Zach Spencer. Zach, thank you so much for your time today.
13: Oh, those guys are good.
10: They're great. They look like pros. They sound like pros. Well, let's start with the obvious question here. You drove the Tesla from China, the Shanghai-built Model 3. What's your verdict? How does it stack up against the Tesla we've been buying here? Is there any difference?
13: You wouldn't notice any difference. What you will notice is the price. And the fact is that they didn't bring in a stripped-down base model. They brought in what they call the premium model. And, Jazz, this basically has everything in it you would want. For under $40,000, granted, it does not qualify for the $5,000 rebate because part of that rebate scheme excludes Chinese-made cars. But if you look at another vehicle we drove recently, which is the Chevrolet Bolt, okay, so that vehicle is $43,000 roughly. You take off the $5,000. It's very similar to this car, but it doesn't have anywhere near the features. So not only did Tesla bring the car in an amazing price, but they loaded it up with features. And they're going to basically, what they're doing with this, Jazz, is they're trying to block out the other Chinese brands from bringing their cars in. We're allowed $49,000 for 2026. I would suggest that almost all of them will be Teslas this year.
10: And so strategically, it's a very bold move on their part, very smart move on their part.
13: Yeah, because also what it does is it allows them to bring in a car with less equipment for even a cheaper price. So if they're bringing this one in with all the features in it for roughly $39,500, could they bring one in for $35,000? We'd have to wait and see. The thing about this $49,000 hard cap that our prime minister told Donald Trump about last week, you might remember that hot mic situation. That wasn't entirely truthful because the allotment is allowed to go up 6.5% every year to 70,000 cars by 2030. So we're going to see more of these vehicles coming. Tesla's just doing a strategic pivot to try and take up as much allocation as possible. We have had Chinese-made Teslas in the market before this tariff was implemented at 100% for Chinese-made cars. Most of the Model Ys you see driving around in Vancouver were coming from the same Shanghai factory. Once the tariff went in, they pivoted to Berlin, and now they've pivoted back to Shanghai, but not for the Model Y, but the Model 3.
10: So I just wanted to talk about this specific car. So in this case, the most interesting, I guess, line item for the average driver would be it's just a lot cheaper than a Tesla made, let's say, in the U.S. or coming from Berlin or anywhere else. It's the price that's probably the number one sort of the sales item for you in regards to what people would be interested in.
13: Yeah, it's just dollars and cents. So this car is $39,500. The performance model, which is made in the United States, that you can still order, is almost $80,000. So that shows you the gulf between the price that they're making the cars for in the U.S., but we also have 25% tariff on U.S.-made cars. So there's a reason why this is happening. We're going to see other brands setting up shop here. There's stories going around that BYD is now in a recruitment stage, looking for executives and people to run their business in the Canadian marketplace. They're looking for storefronts to put, dealerships. I suspect they're going to do the model that other brands have done, maybe doing malls where you can look at the cars and then maybe order them. But we're going to see more brands coming. With this cap, though, at 49,000, Tesla could fill the pipe with pretty much all of its cars. And then next year, it goes up slightly. We'll have to see if the government decides who gets to bring the certain number of cars in. We'll have to wait and see if they amend that.
10: BYD, Geely, there's quite a few Chinese brands that most Canadians probably haven't heard of. What are you expecting from them? If the average viewer on your YouTube channel was watching and were to ask you, well, what can we get from those companies? Are they going to be that much better in regards to technology, or is it the price that's once again going to be the number one sort of sales point?
13: So the cars are well done. They really are well done. We were in Japan recently for the mobility show in October. We did a little walk-around video of the BYD cars. The interiors are beautifully put together. The cars are nicely styled. And then they come at a price that most other brands just can't compete with. And the problem is that we have about this whole thing is that you're going to allow companies to bring cars in where they're subsidized in the home market. So if you're not aware, the Chinese government has made a major push that they believe is a strategic industry for the world, which is electronic vehicles, the batteries that go into them, all the rare materials, all those sorts of things. So the Chinese government puts their thumb on the scale. Then you have provincial governments in China, they put their thumb on the scale and subsidize a new factory going into their part. And then you get another, maybe a municipal government. So there's a lot of subsidies going on into these products. And those then get shipped off to jurisdictions like Canada. And we've seen this in Europe and Australia, Brazil especially. And then the local brands just can't compete with that. So it's not that they're on a level playing field. They're not. Canadians are all for it because they're going to get a cheaper car, but everything comes at a cost. What that cost will be, we just don't know. We just recently had the president of Honda Canada come out and say, we can't compete with state-subsidized cars from other parts of the world. So, yes, it's great. Canadians are excited. They're going to be able to get high-tech cars with great features and wonderful design and all of those sorts of things at a price that they're attracted to. But, and there is a big but, you have a company like Honda saying, we're not going to invest the $15 billion we had promised into the Canadian facility to help produce electric vehicles if we have another party coming in and we can't compete with them. That's where we're at.
10: Do you think the response may eventually be, I know Melanie Joly, our foreign affairs minister, was in China just recently, basically telling the folks in China that, look, if you want a longer term story here in Canada, you're going to have to build some sort of either plants here, network, hiring Canadians, maybe the software is produced here in some capacity, that eventually they will have to invest in some sort of infrastructure in this country to continue to have greater and greater access to Canadians?
13: Well, I watched a lot of interviews that were released this morning, and she said there have to be four main criteria. First of all, it has to be a joint venture, majority owned by a Canadian company. Second, the vehicles have to be made at the standards that we have for all other manufacturing in Canada. So those are health and safety and, of course, wages. Parts need to be sourced. We don't know if it's a percentage, but obviously a majority of parts would have to be sourced in Canada. And then the cars can't be called spy cars. They want to limit the access that is happening through electronics. The problem you have, Jazz, is when you start a car factory in Canada, and this is what happened in the 1980s with Honda and Toyota, when they set up shop in Ontario, the reason why they invested billions and billions and billions of dollars into those manufacturing facilities is because they had access to the United States market. 80% of the cars that are made in Canada don't stay here. They go to the United States. These are just the facts. If you don't have access to the U.S. market, you don't have enough Canadians buying the cars to keep a plant running. I'll give you a perfect example. Mm-hmm. The best-selling passenger car in Canada is the Toyota RAV4. It is actually made in Canada, okay? They sell about 75,000 of those cars in Canada. You can't run a factory in Canada. This would have to be the best-selling car in the country, by the way, and these cars won't be the best sellers because, you know, a car like Toyota is still king. You can't run a factory and only make 75,000 cars.
10: As always, Zach, I really appreciate your thoughts. Thank you so much for your time today.
13: There's a lot to unbox. We could go on for hours about this. Honestly, like, it's an onion. Once you start peeling it back, anyway. But it's always great talking to you.
10: Let's go to Glenn in Maple Ridge. Hi, Glenn.
14: Hey, Jazz. Yeah, Zach made a good point earlier about the Teslas pre-Trump. They had signed a big contract to bring in a whack of them made out of the Shanghai factory, and then Trump came in and 100% tariff came in, and of course, they stopped coming in. They have started to trickle in. I know I work at the port, and last night some trickled in. And you'll guess what this one, though, but Zach didn't mention this brand at all. Ford Lincoln, also made in China, where also came in some of them, a small amount of them came in last night as well.
10: Oh, really? At the port?
14: Yep. They made them some Shanghai province in China or something like that.
10: So, oh, wow. Have you seen any BYD or Geely?
14: No, they haven't. They haven't surfaced yet, as far as I know. But, I mean, I'm not here all the time, but they haven't surfaced.
10: Yeah.
14: They haven't surfaced yet. But Ford was an interesting one. So, yeah, well, when that CEO of Ford was amazed on the Chinese auto manufacturer, I guess he... Well, maybe taking a few cues from their stuff and making some of their stuff there.
10: Yeah,
14: so.
10: Absolutely. There was a comment made by Ford's CEO about just how advanced the Chinese auto sector is. Gone are the days that these guys are just learning. They are leading the way in many cases when it comes to features and technology. But as Zach said, heavily subsidized by the government, which means it can undermine our auto sector as well. Let's go to Perry in Surrey. Hi, Perry.
15: Yeah, hi, Jez. Just an interesting poll would be, would Canadians want to buy a Tesla over a BYD, or considering the political environment and the backlash against Elon Musk, would people be more interested in purchasing the BYD instead? And maybe this wasn't a really good idea to bring Tesla from China.
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26: Three down and four to go. Vancouver hosted New Zealand and Egypt yesterday. And already video of Egyptian soccer star Mo Salah dancing in the streets of Vancouver after Egypt's win is going viral all over the internet. There's been a lot to talk about with this World Cup. Clearly, there's a lot to be interested in. I mean, restaurants and bars are setting sales records. It is a big deal. But is it a big deal at your work? Now, games are on during the day. Are they on in your workplace? If they're not, your company may be missing out. Let's find out why that is. Now, Michael Scheckman's with us now, Senior Regional Director for Western Canada at Robert Half. Michael, thank you so much for being here.
27: Thanks for having me.
26: Do you think, like, the popularity of this right now with the World Cup, were employers prepared for this?
27: I don't think so. I think the ones that have and been proactive with it are seeing great results. We're seeing the World Cup fever in full force, and it's hard to ignore the buzz right around the city. So organizations that have seen a natural opportunity to really build connections across teams, generations, cultures, and even locations right across the country.
26: Yeah, let's talk about that a little bit. Why do you see this as an opportunity for employers?
27: Well, we've seen over the last number of years in today's market, retention continues to be top of mind and burnout continues to rise. And that has driven some of the employee engagement and morale down. And what a great opportunity when you think about the FIFA World Cup or similarly to Olympics or a global event to galvanize your teams together and really drive that engagement and accelerate the morale back up.
26: Is there a way to do that, though, while making sure productivity continues?
27: Absolutely. You know, if you can balance engagement and productivity, you want to be able to really plan ahead. It's important not to improvise a day. So really identify with your team the major maybe gains that are happening and also counteract that with some of the deadlines or some of the client service and support that you need to be able to do and critical operations and business continuity remain. So it is about taking that, and it's not a or situation, it's an and. So having the ability to be flexible, but also be able to match that across the board.
26: Michael, it's so interesting that we're talking to you about this today, because like earlier on the show, we talked about big companies being focused on employee surveillance, you know, tracking what they're doing at work. I feel like these two things don't go together.
27: It's a tough thing to balance, but you know that ultimately people will, if they're passionate about the game or it could be anything in life, they're going to work around maybe the system, right? So I think it's important to for organizations to really align with what people and what's important for individuals. And as long as you can, again, come to the table and meet some of the demands from a professional standpoint, you should be able to have both things done at an optimal level.
26: Well, I wonder if that, if it's even just enough to give the impression, like if you're an employer and you know you actually do want your employees to work and not watch the soccer game, but by saying, yeah, we'll put the soccer game on, does that also help with productivity?
27: And it does. I think people that and employees certainly have that appreciation, but it also goes back to, as an employer, you have to lead from the front as leaders. So you have to also participate and show that just because as an employer or as a leader, you say, hey, you have the permission to do so, you want to lead by example and really build that, be part of that morale and be part of that participation as well. So people have that space and you're creating that space to really for people to really eat up that culture and be a part of that as well.
26: So what are some of the things that workplaces are doing? Like, what have you heard?
27: Yeah, we've seen that organizations are creating some team days. So they're encouraging people to wear jerseys, maybe team colors that represent some of their roots as well. We know that Vancouver is a melting pot for many different cultures. There are also organizations that are creating inclusive activities like trivia, spotlighting different countries, office decorations, lunchtime hour viewings for pre-games and games themselves. So there's a lot of diverse things that the organization can do to create an inclusive workspace and still, again, bring people together both in person and virtually for some of their remote teams.
26: Do you think this is like a Vancouver-Toronto thing where the games are being held, or is this in other cities as well?
27: We've seen pockets in different cities. We've seen some events happening in watch parties in Montreal and Ottawa, and it certainly helps with Canada doing well so far in the specific FIFA World Cup, and it's only going to grow from here. So you're seeing a slow burn initially, and it seems like it's really picked up and accelerated. And there's so many. We've got about 4 weeks left, so it's exciting to see that there's a lot of games to be played as well.
26: So is this, like, do managers ask Robert Half or ask you for advice on how to blend these things? Are they just uncertain?
27: I think some organizations are. I think it's a great topic of discussion, whether it's FIFA World Cup or other events as well. Some organizations are a little more passive in their approach, where they have some strict guidelines around this. And some are trying to, again, create a more positive culture and drive some creative ways to, again, bring people together. So there's a wide gamut of organizations that are trying to figure out how to, again, drive a great company culture. And this is a good opportunity to do so.
26: Interesting. Michael, thank you so much for your time today.
27: Thank you. Have a great day.
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13: This is Global News. I'm Jacob New. Conservative leader Pierre Poilievre is calling on Parliament to conduct a probe into Ottawa's proposal to convert unsold condo units in BC into affordable housing. In a letter to the House Ethics Committee, Poilievre said a program to purchase 2,200 vacant condos amounts to a bailout for developers, bankers, and investors, adding the proposal prevents a price correction from taking place and will prop up high prices. Prime Minister Mark Carney has earlier said his government did not explain the program well and that it's part of the BC government's plan to help homebuyers with their first down payment. Poilievre is also raising questions about how the plan came together and whether developers stand to benefit. The Federal Housing Minister's office has not commented. A skydiving plane has crashed in northeastern France, killing all 11 people on board. Authorities say the plane suffered a malfunction and fell almost vertically after taking off from the Nancy Essie airfield Saturday. The dead included 5 parachuting instructors, 5 novice jumpers, and the pilot. France's transportation minister says it was the country's biggest aviation accident involving skydiving in about 30 years. And at the box office, Supergirl wasn't super enough to end toy domination.
14: Let's play!
15: Toy Story 5 picked up another $70 million in its second weekend, topping the box office after making the strongest debut of the year last weekend.
24: This does not look like this is going to end well.
15: Supergirl was this weekend's big new release, but only managed to collect $38 million, below what Warner Brothers had been projecting.
28: I wish Nikki Freeman loved me more than anyone in the entire world.
15: And the low-budget horror hit Obsession took in just under $10 million 7 weeks into its run. Mike Dubusky, ABC News.
13: From the Global News Desk, I'm Jacob New.
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29: Let's get to it and talk condos and housing in our region. Now, there are more than 4,000 finished condos sitting empty across Metro Vancouver right now, and that number has jumped 76% in a single year. As many of you know, last week, Mark Carney, our Prime Minister, and Premier David Eby stood in front of a wall of condo towers, announced a plan to fix it. Now, Ottawa and Victoria say they'll buy up some of those vacant units, convert them into affordable housing, and hand developers a multi-billion dollar break on the fees that they pay to build. The government says it's unfreezing the market. Here is Prime Minister Carney speaking at that press conference late last week.
30: Does that involve the government buying extra stock from developers and then renting those out or reselling them? Are there details you can give us on that?
31: You have two things. I mean, there's different models, and we're work through the modalities and bring it out in the fall is what I said. You can do both, and my view, experts will design it, but one would look to do both. Effectively, though, what you're doing is buying them at a price, spreading out the financing, because you can do that, the financing of the underlying condo at our financing rate, but targeting at a level that is affordable. So, and it is a way to clear off on the books of this overhang.
29: That is Prime Minister Carney speaking last week. And of course, a lot of folks, after hearing that news, say, look, it's a bailout for developers who built into a bubble and got caught when it burst. My next guest knows a few things about housing. Andy Yen is, of course, an urban planner and director of the city program at Simon Fraser University. And he joins us now. Andy, thank you so much for your time.
1: Always a pleasure, Chaz.
29: First of all, just your response and reaction to Prime Minister Carney's comments there, and just the broader comments about this program launched by Ottawa and Victoria.
1: Actually, it's funny about that, Chaz. New unabsorbed data just was released this morning. And the funny thing about this plan is that it might not be enough. That the new data came out that in April 2026, we had 3,554 unabsorbed condo units in metropolitan Vancouver. By May 2026, it's now up to 4,376 units now. It increased by 23% in a month. So this is, I think, really going into the kind of dramatic changes that are happening in the condo market in Metro Vancouver right now. And I think the kind of tremendous challenges that we've always had towards housing has now only been magnified by the number of units that are currently unabsorbed by the marketplace. And I think the kind of profound challenges when it talks to really this unabsorbed stock, but yet how far it is away from being affordable to most households.
29: So let's touch on that. You crunched the numbers. Walk me through what these condos are when it comes to pricing. What are we talking about here?
1: Well, when it comes to pricing, it all depends on where you're looking at. Because in a place like, say, the city of Vancouver, when we talk about their unabsorbed condos, we're talking about how 79% of them are actually over $1 million. In a place like the city of Burnaby, 80% of those unabsorbed units are actually over $1 million. So I think that we still see some profound challenges in terms of the affordability of these unabsorbed units. But yet, at the same time, there are perhaps very good reasons why they are unsold.
29: Do you have any sense of how these condos that are in the Metro Vancouver area, are they evenly split in the region?
1: No, they're not. What we actually see is how, when we're in the total amount of condominiums, we actually see how many of them are, say, concentrated in places like the city of Richmond and the city of Burnaby. That is really where, say, over a quarter of them, between Richmond and Burnaby, we actually find that about 50% of these unabsorbed units are actually in those two municipalities. So they're actually quite geographically uneven, and I think that that goes into really some interesting challenges towards this plan that the Prime Minister has.
29: So 50% of the unabsorbed condominiums, and as you say, mm-hmm. it's well past 4,300 now, as of May of 2026. Half of mm-hmm. those are in the second and third largest city. Sorry, the third and fourth mm-hmm. largest cities in British Columbia, so Richmond and Burnaby.
1: Mm-hmm. Indeed,
29: So just to touch base with you on that, we ran that clip with Prime Minister Carney there in regards to how they plan to address it, and the Prime Minister did say we're going to talk to experts. There's different ways to deal with this. Can the government do what it's saying it wants to do? Does it make sense to you?
1: Well, it's one through which they've certainly put this out in a press release, I think, on the day before the day of the World Cup game. And I think the details have yet to really come out, that we actually don't know the exact details about what the province and the federal government have in mind in dealing with these 2,200 condominiums, and much less do we actually have an actual number of how much the province and the federal government is willing to spend. If you actually look at the details of that press release, it actually is talking about the deference in terms of development cost charges, but there is actually no price tag on top of the 2,200 condos that they are looking at having, and I quote, innovative financial tools to use.
29: There's been a 76% jump in empty units in a single year. Have we hit bottom now, or do you think there's more to go?
1: Well, based upon these numbers that were just released today, it's a really good question. I think that we may not be at the bottom of this, and I think that that leads into some profound challenges in towards really how we may not need a bailout, we need a rescue plan.
29: So in this case, many people have argued that the developers chose to build in a hot market. Pierre Poilievre was commenting on that today as well, that we should just let the market decide. And if that means developers, A, have to eat the cost they do, or in some cases, developers may just go bankrupt in some cases. Is that what you're advocating for? Do you think it's allowing the system to do the capitalist system that we have here? These developers have made lots of money over many years, that just letting some of them go under, and that is happening presently, albeit quietly, that's what the market is doing. Let the market do what it does, and the market should figure this out. It shouldn't be up to taxpayers to bail these companies out.
1: I think that's a really important question here in terms of talking about really letting a market correction correct and really having the kind of prices really kind of come back to really what people can afford. But yet I think it brings into this really deep question in terms of, is residential real estate too big to fail in British Columbia and in Canada in general? And I think that leads into some ongoing economic challenges in terms of talking about the country, much less the profits, in terms of what kinds of economic development we've been basing ourselves on, and really what does it mean for the future? As we all know, that there have been any number of households in British Columbia and in metropolitan Vancouver that really could not afford to have a safe and secure place to live. And yet, is this perhaps the opportunity to have that kind of housing rescue plan that really highlights the importance and the need for a housing reset?
29: Andy, as always, really appreciate your time. Thank you so much.
1: Always a pleasure. Take care.
29: Let's go to Laura Lee in Vancouver. And I'm told, Laura Lee, you have some experience in all this. You're a realtor and have been for almost 4 decades.
0: 38 years of it, yep.
29: Wow.
0: In Vancouver.
29: That's a few ups and downs you've gone through.
0: Yeah. Oh, yes. And I've pulled over for this. I think that we should follow the Australian model and mm-hmm. allow foreign buyers into new product. And that would absorb a lot. It would give us more rentals. We wouldn't be turning all these condo buildings into rental buildings short term.
29: Mm-hmm.
0: And it would save them, I believe it would save the market.
29: What would you say to some who would say, look, why not just build towards the local market? Why do you need foreign buyers? Even if you put a cap on, let's say, 5%. The Australia model essentially is foreigners can buy new product, 5 years to new product, and everything beyond that is left to the local market, essentially. But what would you say to those who say, wait a minute, why don't you just build for the local market and local salaries?
0: Well, we have all this product built that is too expensive for the local market, mm-hmm. but I do think that builders should be building cheaper. You don't need all the fancy finishings and everything. They can reduce the end cost just through their development, but right now, or I shouldn't say now, but previously, and when they went into the design phase yeah. with some of these buildings 8 years ago, they were still looking at a foreign market, and they were building jazzy places.
29: Yeah,
0: so we don't need them.
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16: Heads up, people. All the signs are pointing to there being some extreme temperatures here in Vancouver this year. Now, whether it's air conditioning to keep you cool through the dog days of summer or a steady and consistent warmth to keep you toasty all winter, we have a Mitsubishi heat pump system for your home that is unstoppable on the hottest and coldest days of the year. Regardless of the type or style of your existing system, we have a Mitsubishi heat pump that will easily adapt and keep your home comfortable year-round. 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
22: So there's so many products available now. We've got the creams, we've got sprays, we've got sticks and gels. Find something that you like and that you're going to wear, because that's the key thing, putting it on every morning.
23: That was the advice from a pharmacist at London Drugs. That was Lisa Gill. She spoke to Global News earlier today talking about sunscreen and answering some pretty, well, what are considered, I think, basic questions. She was doing a bit of a sunscreen 101. And as you heard her say there, finding one that you like, making sure you wear it, you reapply, that you know what you're getting and that you're getting the right product. Well, for whatever reason, there is a lot of information that is shared on social media, whether it's TikTok or other social media platforms, and videos that get billions of views. And a lot of these videos, well, they are not fans of sunscreen. They put out information saying that it's actually dangerous. It is more dangerous to wear it than to not. And this is also, as we hear more and more from health experts talking about how it is your best barrier. If you're going to be in the sun, it is your best barrier over getting skin cancers and things that are linked to that. Well, joining me now to talk more about this is Tim Caulfield, a professor at the Faculty of Law and School of Public Health at the University of Alberta. Tim Caulfield, thank you for coming back on the show.
25: Thanks for having me on, Jill.
23: Why do you think sunscreen specifically gets all of this attention and, again, millions, if not billions, of views and comments, and a lot of the posts that are online, posts that say it's bad?
25: Well, I think it's very much part of the wellness space. So you have a lot of, you know, online influence.

0: create our information environment, you know, they play the fear, they play the grievance, right? They play the preconceived notions. And a lot of the sunscreen content is fear-based, right? The idea that there's chemicals in there that cause cancer, that you're better off using natural, et cetera. So the algorithms are also pushing this content. And by the way, that's exactly what a recent study that we just published found.
1: All right. So because you've looked into this and it's really interesting. It almost so it feels like, and I guess this is common for if something happens like this on social media, that these posts, as they get more momentum and more people looking at them, watching them, sharing them, they kind of feed themselves and it becomes a bit more of a monster.
0: Yeah, that's exactly right. So our study was sort of a good news, bad news situation. So the good news is there was a lot of solid content on TikTok about sunscreen, you know, telling people to put sunscreen on, saying that it, you know, doesn't cause cancer, that, you know, that any tan is a bad tan. But the few posts, and there were still, you know, thousands that were negative, that spread lies about, you know, about cancer, about, you know, tanning, et cetera. They got more engagement. They got more attention for exactly the reasons that you highlight, but also because the algorithms push that and then they just take off and they get a lot of momentum. So from an engagement perspective, and this is really bad news, it's the misinformation that's getting more attention.
1: But do you know then that if people are watching these videos or commenting on them, is it because people are believing it or because they're finding it to be entertaining?
0: Well, that's a really good question, and our study did not look at that aspect of it. But we have other studies that tell us that influencers do have an impact on health behaviors. You know, so there've been studies on the impact of health influencers like Joe Rogan on the uptake of unproven therapies. And again, this is correlation research, but there it's, you know, well-known influencer makes a comment, and then you can map the uptake of the unproven therapy, which tells us that this content can really have a dramatic impact.
1: Some of the claims too, and like you said, that some of them are kind of out there, but of the videos, and again, these billions of views on videos and posts that are claiming negative things about sunscreen. I mean, they do have such a range, whether it's that they create long-term healthcare harm, that they stop the body from absorbing vitamin D, that can be a bad thing as well. Are there any of these claims that are actually maybe started with a kernel of truth?
0: Yeah, I think you mapped that out really well. There are some claims that are just absurd, right? Just absurd that, you know, if you are on the carnivore diet, you don't need sunscreen. And I think even the base tan claim, given what we've known for so long, is pretty absurd. But there are other claims that sort of got attention in the popular press, you know, that there were some products where cancer-causing agents were absorbed. That's been largely debunked. And then there's the vitamin D concern, where there have been studies that have shown that if you just, you know, completely cover yourself consistently, very diligently, with a SPF 50, that your absorption of, you know, the vitamin D response is less. But in a real world setting, that's not an issue at all. And studies have consistently shown that, right? That wearing sunscreen is not a concern for vitamin D, and the harms associated with sun exposure for sure greatly outweigh any risk in that domain.
1: All right. So because of all of them, and I went through, clearly I didn't go through all of the posts and everything, but the one about the vitamin D, I thought that sounds kind of familiar in that I think I had heard once that, and maybe it's not that, like you said, even if you slathered sunscreen on every day and you never went out with anything exposed, you'd probably still get vitamin D elsewhere. It's not like it would stop it altogether, but maybe there's another point in there about the importance of vitamin D and at least being aware of the body's need for it?
0: Yeah, that's right. You know, no one's saying the vitamin D isn't important, but the relationship between the use of sunscreen and a vitamin D deficiency at a population level, not an issue. The failing to use sunscreen and skin cancer, that is an issue at the population level.
1: And so we have, like you said, these influencers, some refer to themselves

0: Mom says Sun nutritionalists saying that, again, going back to that claim of it's the natural sun exposure is more important than blocking it. And then more of kind of oddball claims from then on. How do you actually then get the right information out there? Because I feel like if somebody believes that they're a sun nutritionalist and being the base tan and being in the sun is healthier, how do you actually have a conversation with somebody who is believing that?
1: No, I think you raise another really good point that's sort of confusing narrative out there. There's also a lot of discussion about the value of getting out in nature, the value of getting exercise, the value of walking outside. All those things are true, right? But as the cliche goes, two things can be true, right? So I think it's really important to highlight that all those things about a healthy lifestyle, right, are still important, but that doesn't mean we shouldn't put on sunscreen. And by the way, Jill, you know, we've talked many times, I'm a little bit of a health fanatic myself. This is one health behavior I'm terrible at, and my kids bug me all the time. So I get it. I totally get it. It can be a hassle to put on sunscreen, but we should err on the side of caution.
0: Interesting. I'm a little surprised to actually hear that, because I would have thought that would have been part of your daily routine.
1: Oh, my kids are awesome at it. It's a really good example. It shows how habits form, right? And you need to get into that groove. And look, I'm way better than I used to be. I learned too. You know, an old dog can learn new tricks.
0: Is there anything we should be concerned about, though? Because I know, again, there are different types of sunscreen. I think Canada has different sunscreen rules than some other countries. I actually get people to bring me sunscreen when I know they're going traveling in Europe because it's better. I don't know why. It's something in it that we don't allow here. But there is so much out there. Do we need to be careful with what we take, what we put on our skin?
1: I think that you should avoid the stuff that is, you know, trendy, the wellness trend. So the natural products, right? The homemade products, you know, avoid those kinds of things. And as you heard right off the top, what you need to do is find a product that you like that has, you know, is being sold by a reputable organization. And that works for you. You know, the cliche, again, we'll lean on another cliche here. The best sunscreen is the sunscreen you're going to wear. And I think that is mostly true as long as it's a science-based sunscreen.
0: All right. Well, I am so happy you were able to come on and debunk those myths and look at those posts out there. Tim Caulfield, thank you for doing this, and we'll talk to you again soon.
1: Thanks a lot, Jill.
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23: This is Global News. I'm Jacob New. A search is ongoing for several people believed to be missing in the Strait of Georgia off the coast of British Columbia. As Daria Zargar reports, it all began just before noon Sunday.
24: The Joint Rescue Coordination Center say they were notified by a civilian vessel that several people were in the water without personal flotation devices about 18 kilometers southwest of the Vancouver International Airport. The GRCC says a number of aircrafts, including a Cormorant helicopter and a hovercraft, were deployed. RCMP search and rescue, the Canadian Coast Guard, as well as multiple BC Ferries vessels were also rerouted to respond. Two Hello Ferries were also in the area. One passenger on board a Hello Ferry heading to Vancouver from Nanaimo says it was a frightening experience.
25: It's hard to know what you're looking at because there's so many things floating around, and you think this is a person or... And then it's just a bird or something like that. But yeah, it feels stressful thinking that people could actually be in the ocean for some reason and that they need that kind of help.
24: The GRCC says they are still searching for six people who are believed to be in the water, but did not say how the group ended up overboard, nor the condition of the vessel, nor how the four people rescued are doing.
23: That's Global's Daria Zargar reporting. A Montreal mother says she and her young son are being deported to Mexico on Tuesday, even though her husband is still waiting for his own asylum hearing in Canada.
0: Arminda Casanova came to Canada with her son in 2022 to reunite with her husband. She says the family has built a life in Montreal, learning French, working in the community, and sending her son to school. But Casanova's refugee claim was rejected and the removal order was upheld. She says separating her son from his father would have serious emotional consequences. Immigration lawyers and advocates say her case reflects a growing trend of families being split up as Canada tightens asylum rules and speeds up deportations. The Canada Border Services Agency says it acts only after legal avenues are exhausted and says Casanova can still seek judicial review in federal court. David Augustine, The Canadian Press.
23: Canada's telecom regulator is defending its new rules meant to empower consumers by eliminating certain junk fees, as others question whether it will actually lead to meaningful savings. Scott Hutton with the CRTC says it's all about making it easier for consumers to shop around for their telecom services and that Canadians are tired of being nickel and dimed.
1: Get out there, shop, figure out what you need. And Canadians will get the better prices and will get the better services. And yes, it's an issue. You know, I don't know of a Canadian who's not frustrated with their telecom bill.
23: Even if the junk fee ban prompts telecoms to increase plan prices, Hutton says it's better for competition and transparency to charge that money up front rather than through surprise fees later on. And a heat wave continues to set records in Europe, with France recording 1,000 additional deaths. AP correspondent Julie Walker.
2: The heat wave also sparking wildfires in Germany in areas contaminated with World War II ammunition, complicating firefighting efforts. In Berlin, police had to use water cannons to cool down crowds. In Sweden, lightning strikes injured several people at a theme park. In Rome, people were using a public fountain to both drink the water and drench their heads. Zoe Bazil was on vacation from France, walking around with a handheld fan.
3: We try to go only in the morning, and then in the afternoon we go back to our Airbnb and we just chill with the climatization. And then we go back out in the late evening.
2: Temperature records were broken across several European cities. I'm Julie Walker.
23: From the Global News Desk, I'm Jacob New.
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26: 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In case you missed it.
27: All right, let's talk about the water fight that has broken out across Metro Vancouver now. Metro Vancouver moving to stage 3 water restrictions across the region now, limiting outdoor water use, restrictions on watering your lawn, pressure washing, topping up swimming pools and hot tubs. One city breaking ranks, though, Surrey, refusing to go along here, choosing to instead to remain at stage 2. Water restrictions, less restrictive approach, allows more outdoor water use in Surrey. Surrey going rogue on this one. Other municipalities not happy about it. Got Craig Hodge standing by to discuss. Have a listen to this report here first. Global News reporter Catherine Urquhart on Metro Vancouver imposing these water restrictions. Surrey saying that their Metro's being a little hypocritical here, though. Have a listen to this.
28: Across the Lower Mainland, brown is the color this summer. Watering lawns not allowed. Metro Vancouver Regional District brought in Stage 3 water restrictions June 8th. But Metro Vancouver is watering lawns at Sunnyside Reservoir at the South Surrey Athletic Park.
29: That does appear to be very inconsistent with what we have heard, especially from some of the directors. So I would say that perhaps Metro Vancouver should take a look at their own practices when it comes to water usage.
27: Oh, Surrey Mayor Brenda Locke there at the end, saying is Metro being a little bit hypocritical here with these water use restrictions at the same time they're watering the lawn at the Sunnyside Reservoir in Surrey. Okay, let's discuss this now with my guest, Coquitlam City Councillor Craig Hodge. Craig is a member of the Metro Vancouver Water Committee. Very pleased to welcome him. Councillor, thanks a lot for coming on today.
30: Thanks for having me, Mike.
27: You bet, man. Thanks a lot for doing it. First of all, can you explain the differences here between stage 2 and stage 3? Like, Metro has moved to stage 3 water restrictions. What does that mean?
30: Well, the most notable change for residents in stage 3 is that trees, shrubs, and gardens need to be watered by hand or by drip irrigation. So lawn watering is prohibited. So that's the big change. And it's we haven't had to go to this level this early in many years.
27: Right. And why did Metro decide to do that?
30: Well, a couple of things. I mean, I mentioned I'm on the water committee, so we first got our reports back in early March, and our staff monitor the snowpacks regularly. We have, you know, we fly people up in helicopters, take core samples in the back mountains, and so we started to hear very early on that the snowpacks were just very low this year, and then we started to get the reports that that you know environment people were saying that hey, we're going to be in for a warmer than normal summer. I, of course, was skeptical when I first heard this. I'm a lifelong Vancouver resident and very familiar with the term Junuary. And I said, hey, well, you know what? We're going to get those rains in June. They didn't come this year. And so, unfortunately, we find ourselves with a low snowpack, warm weather, and of course, the pipe, which has been reported, the new crossing at Stanley Park, the first Narrows crossing, and a contractor was building a sort of a bypass to keep the watering during that four-year project, and it didn't complete on time. Although my understanding is the construction work is now done, and that it's been turned over to Metro staff that are actually sanitizing the pipe and pressurizing and testing it. So we're hopeful to get that online soon.
27: Okay. Do most people follow the rules? You just heard in that report from Global News reporter Catherine Urquhart here, a lot of brown lawns across the region. People, do you find most people follow the rules? They don't water their lawn, break the law, break the rules?
30: Yeah, and it comes down to education and enforcement. I mean, I'm really proud of my residents here in Coquitlam. Our compliance is very high. We do a lot of ticketing, more than probably most communities on a per capita basis. This whole situation has frustrated my residents because our consumption is low compared to, I think we're the lowest consumer by person in the Lower Mainland. We're right next to the main water reservoir, one of three in the Lower Mainland, the largest one, and you know, and we're on water restrictions like everybody else. However, then we get reports that our neighbors, you know, further down the pipe, aren't following the rules like our residents are. And so that creates a lot of both frustration within the region, but I think there's an element of fairness here, that we're all on one water system, so we should all be playing by the same rules.
27: Okay, so what do you think is Surrey not doing that? There, Surrey staying on the stage 2, less restrictive measures here on water use. What do you think of that decision?
30: I think I'm really disappointed. You know, the board voted to send a letter to Surrey saying, hey, come on, this is, you know, get on the program. We're all part of this. That letter was the resolution was passed unanimously. At my meeting yesterday in Coquitlam, one of my counselors brought forward a motion to send a letter to Surrey, and that was supported. So we're going to be sending a letter from Coquitlam to Surrey saying, you know, come on, this is a resource that we've all got to share, and we're all in this equally.
27: Okay, we heard in that report from Global News there, Brenda Locke, the Surrey mayor, saying, well, wait a second, Metro Vancouver, maybe you guys should follow your own rules. You said that Metro has been watering the grass at the Sunnyside Reservoir in South Surrey at the Athletic Park. What's going on there?
30: Yeah, I've asked. The report that I got back is that it's a new lawn. There was a permit in place. It was issued by the city of Surrey. I don't know that they're still doing it, but I agree. It doesn't set a good example, and I think we do have to lead by example.
27: Yeah, right. What is the penalty if you don't follow the rules? Like, what if you get caught watering your lawn?
30: It varies from community to community. It can range to several hundred dollars. I know that in Vancouver, I think they've issued something like over 1,000 tickets. I know that we've issued about 250. So the tickets are being issued. Surrey has issued a total of 19. So, the enforcement really varies from community to community.
27: Coquitlam City Councillor Craig Hodge is my guest, member of Metro Vancouver's Water Committee. Here's something that I just learned the other day. I didn't know this, that Metro Vancouver supplies water to Point Roberts, Washington, and they don't have any water use restrictions there. I found that very interesting. I'm interested in your thought. Let me play this clip for you. Global News reporter Catherine. Let's listen to this. Global News reporter Catherine Urquhart. Let's listen.
28: Metro Vancouver supplies water to Point Roberts in the United States, and they have no restrictions.
4: If we're going to be delivering water to places like Point Roberts, they should be under the same mandate that everybody else in the Metro Vancouver region is facing.
29: I am positive that my residents would be shocked to hear that.
27: Okay, that's Brenda Locke, the mayor of Surrey, there again at the end. Councillor, what's going on here?
30: Well, I was aware that Metro sells bulk water to Point Roberts as a commercial client. And so I was really concerned when I heard this on Global as well. And so I immediately this morning sort of phoned and said, what gives? Why aren't they on water restrictions? Because, again, this is all about fairness. But what I didn't know is that they purchase a set amount of water each day, whether it's summer or whether it's winter or summer. So they don't just have an open tap. The amount of water that they purchase is controlled by Metro Vancouver, monitored each day. So once the water crosses the line, it's up to them how they are going to use it. And in Point Roberts, they're actually on universal water metering. So their residents actually pay for what they use, and that's how they control it within their system. But it's not an open tap where we just give them extra water during the summer. They actually have to work within the limits that are preset in the contract. So I was more relieved when I heard that part of it, because I thought, like, they can't be down there having green grass while we're up here dealing with our lawns. But apparently that isn't the case.
27: Councillor, thank you for your time on this one today. I appreciate it.
30: Okay, thank you.
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27: All right, let's talk about this brand new report out on the most affordable cities in Canada. Which Canadian cities have the most affordable housing? How many of these affordable cities are located in British Columbia? Taking a look at the list right now, BC is not in the top five. We did not make the top 10. We did not even crack the top 15. BC was shut out of this affordability list. Not a single BC municipality on the list for affordable housing. The same report out from Royal LePage also says a lot of people would consider leaving. They'd consider moving to a new city or another province if it meant finding affordable housing. Think about that one for me now. Have you ever thought about leaving Vancouver, pack up and move to another province if it meant you could afford a house? I've got Adil Dinani standing by to discuss this. First, have a listen to this report. Global News anchor Sonia Sunger.
18: Royal LePage has released its list of most affordable cities. And no surprise here, Vancouver did not make the list, nor did any other city or town in British Columbia. The survey ranks cities based on average home prices, incomes, and mortgage costs. Topping the list of most affordable cities is Lethbridge, Alberta, where you can get a typical home for about $388,000, followed by St. John, New Brunswick at $265,000, and Thunder Bay, Ontario at just under $340,000. Rounding out the top five is Red Deer, Alberta at $447,000, and Regina, Saskatchewan at just under $398,000. And despite the high cost of housing in Metro Vancouver, most locals want to stay put, with 54% of survey respondents saying that they would not move to any of the cities on the list. For the Vancouver respondents who would consider moving for affordability, Edmonton is at the top of their list.
27: All right, Sonia Sunger there, Global News there. On this list of most affordable cities in Canada, no municipality anywhere in British Columbia makes this list. Of the most affordable cities in the country, you heard Sonia mention Edmonton, Alberta there. Edmonton comes in at number 7 here on affordability. Going further down the list, Trois-Rivières, Quebec, Fredericton, New Brunswick, Winnipeg, Manitoba, Saskatoon, Sherbrooke is on there, Charlottetown, PEI. Not a single municipality in BC cracks this top 15 list of the most affordable cities in the country. Let's discuss with my guest now, Adil Dinani. Adil is the founder and principal at the Dinani Group of Real Estate Advisors, and I'm always grateful for his expertise. Adil, thanks a lot for coming on.
19: Good morning, Mike. Nice to be with you.
27: Yeah, it's nice to have you back on. Okay, Adil, what stood at you most about this report, especially the fact that there's no BC cities made this affordability list?
19: It's no surprise, Mike, that Vancouver or any cities within British Columbia didn't make the list. Home prices in British Columbia, especially in Vancouver, have been the highest in the country for decades. And so in stark contrast, as you noted, in Lethbridge, the most affordable city in the country, prices were on average $338,000. When you look at the comparison to Vancouver, it's almost, you know, four times that price to get into a home here in Greater Vancouver. So, you know, I think while we've seen a material improvement in affordability over the last 3 years, right, prices have been going through this period of compression and adjustment here in Metro Vancouver, it's still challenging for first-time home buyers to get on that property ladder. And so that's why we're seeing in many cases, you know, you and I have talked about this in detail previously, where parents or family members are really helping young folks with their down payments.
27: Okay, why is it that no municipality in British Columbia manages to make this list? Like you were saying that you weren't surprised to see this. Like I can understand that Vancouver certainly would not make the affordability list. We all know that we got the most expensive real estate in the country here. But I start thinking about why isn't like Prince George on there, or Kamloops, or Williams Lake, or Salmon Arm? Like, how come some of these other cities are not affordable? Why is it so expensive everywhere?
19: There are just, on a relative basis, many more other affordable options, or more affordable options throughout our country. And so, you know, it's challenging to own here in British Columbia, and that's, you know, that's not a surprise. Unfortunately, it's been something that's so prevalent. You know, I've been on the front line helping buyers and sellers for over 22 years. And when I first got into the business, it was expensive then, and it continues to stay expensive. You know, the interesting thing from this report, if we were to kind of peel back the layers, while it's challenging to get into the marketplace and while it's still expensive here in Greater Vancouver, Vancouverites are still prioritizing wanting to own a home. And that's why this whole notion of home ownership remains a priority. If you look at the respondents, 46% of the respondents to Greater Vancouver would consider relocating to one of these 15 most affordable cities, preferably Edmonton. Previously, it was Calgary, but as Calgary's market took off over the last 5 years, Edmonton has become kind of that front runner. And if you look at Gen Zs and millennials, they're more mobile, right? And they're more likely to relocate in order to access more affordable housing compared to older generations. But it's not just housing. They're looking at career opportunities, family obligations, their established social and peer networks. These are all important considerations while they're making their decision.
27: Yeah, you take a look down this list of home prices here on affordability. And as you mentioned, Adele, that Edmonton had been considered a favorable location for someone in Vancouver who was thinking of leaving to buy a home. Mm-hmm. Some people would consider moving to Edmonton. $472,000 gets you a house there in Edmonton. The lowest housing price on this list of affordability, St. John, New Brunswick, $265,000. Imagine that. Okay. So let's talk about whether people, what's the biggest barrier here in your experience? When you talk to buyers in Metro Vancouver, what's the biggest barrier out there? Is it prices, interest rates, income? Like, people just can't afford it? Well, like, what do you hear from your clients?
19: Yeah, I think it's a combination of everything you just mentioned. One is affordability. While on a relative basis, prices have gotten more affordable, it's still a very challenging market to get access to. If you're a young folk trying to get, you know, your foot into the market, you're probably going to be looking at the condo market. The condo market has course corrected 20%, let's say, in the last 2 to 2.5 years. And so while it's more affordable, it's still difficult to get into the market. There are opportunities now. You know, we saw the provincial and the joint provincial and federal announcement last week where, you know, condo developers are struggling and, you know, there's a bailout coming. But that means that they're at a point where they can't make projects pencil anymore. So the existing inventory that's available is being sold at substantial discounts. So in a sense, there are some opportunities there for that buyer, that Gen Z millennial buyer who's looking to get into the market to get access to more affordable options. You know, the condo market got carried away. If we just, you know, simply put it, the condo market, I think, was in runaway mode and had a lot of froth with respect to its sale prices. And now some of that froth is coming out of the market and we're getting down to reality and prices are also following a similar course.
27: Do you ever hear from young people who have made it on their own, like scrimp and save, stop buying the $5 lattes, all the stuff that we lecture to young people, save your money, save up that down payment, and they make it on their own? They scrimp, they sacrifice, and they get it done. Is that still a real thing, or are most first-time home buyers getting help from their parents?
19: That almond milk is not worth it, Mike. It adds up. It has a compounding effect, that avocado toast, that latte, like you put it. There are a lot of smart young folks out there. We've been helping buyers and sellers a long time in this market. And there are young people who have successfully entered the property ladder independently. 30% of our first-time home buyers are getting some sort of help from mom and dad or the bank of grandma, grandpa. That generational wealth transfer is happening much sooner than it previously did. The average age of a first-time home buyer here in Greater Vancouver is almost 40 years old. Mm. And if you think about where that stat was maybe two decades ago when I started in the business. You were in your early 20s, early to mid 20s, getting out of university, getting your first job. It was actually attainable to buy a condo and get into the get your foot into the market.
27: Adil, it's always great to have you on. Thanks for your expertise today.
19: My pleasure, Mike. Thanks for having me.
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35: This is Global News. I'm Jacob New. Conservative leader Pierre Poilievre is calling on Parliament to conduct a probe into Ottawa's proposal to convert unsold condo units in BC into affordable housing. In a letter to the House Ethics Committee, Poilievre said a program to purchase 2,200 vacant condos amounts to a bailout for developers, bankers, and investors, adding the proposal prevents a price correction from taking place and will prop up high prices. Prime Minister Mark Carney has earlier said his government did not explain the program well, and that it's part of the BC government's plan to help home buyers with their first down payment. Poilievre is also raising questions about how the plan came together and whether developers stand to benefit. The federal housing minister's office has not commented. A skydiving plane has crashed in northeastern France, killing all 11 people on board. Authorities say the plane suffered a malfunction and fell almost vertically after taking off from the Nancy-Essy airfield Saturday. The dead included 5 parachuting instructors, 5 novice jumpers, and the pilot. France's transportation minister says it was the country's biggest aviation accident involving skydiving in about 30 years. And at the box office, Supergirl wasn't super enough to end toy domination.
0: Let's play!
1: Toy Story 5 picked up another $70 million in its second weekend, topping the box office after making the strongest debut of the year last weekend.
3: This does not look like this is going to end well.
1: Supergirl was this weekend's big new release, but only managed to collect $38 million, below what Warner Brothers had been projecting.
5: I wish Nikki Freeman loved me more than anyone in the entire world.
1: And the low-budget horror hit Obsession took in just under $10 million 7 weeks into its run. Mike Dubusky, ABC News.
35: From the Global News Desk, I'm Jacob New.
26: Compelling. Provocative. This is the best of 730 CKNW, in case you missed it.
27: Let's talk about those e-scooter injuries now on the rise. We have seen some terrible injuries around Metro Vancouver among kids being injured on e-scooters. Some terrible accidents in Burnaby, the North Shore. BC Children's Hospital now says the number of e-scooter injuries among children have doubled. Where's the enforcement here? Should police be cracking down on underage riders? The police the other day actually wrote a ticket to the parent of an underage scooter rider on the North Shore. But I hear from listeners all the time, there's not enough enforcement. Doctors now warning, don't buy these things for your kids. Have a listen to these ER doctors here speaking out.
6: The one that I could remember was a 14-year-old boy who was riding a scooter, and unfortunately he was in an accident. He ended up having a bleed, brain bleed, where we had to transfer him to a trauma center.
7: My message is for parents not to be buying these for their children. They are not toys.
27: Okay, Metro Vancouver municipalities now, some of them responding. Burnaby moving to tighten e-scooter restrictions after 2 young people seriously injured there on an e-scooter. We had the police issue that ticket to a parent in North Van. At the same time now, pedestrians also speaking up about the hazard here. Let's discuss with my guest now, Vic Leach. Vic is a pedestrian safety advocate with the Walkers Caucus. Walkerscaucus.ca is the website. Vic, thanks a lot for coming on today.
8: Well, thank you very much for having me.
27: You're very well.
8: It's an important topic.
27: You bet. It's important. I agree with you. This is important now. We're now at a point where e-scooter injuries, especially among kids, are becoming a public safety issue here. Tell me the perspective of pedestrians. Have you heard about pedestrians getting like hit by these things?
8: Yes, we have. And if you look, and I started looking at the U.S., where they've had it for a number of years, and there's been a number of pedestrians have been killed by e-scooters, as well as the people themselves, and that are on the e-scooters. So it's a big problem. And then the other bigger problem that I think is going to be is that the helmets that they wear. There's not proper helmets that we have set up, and so there's going to be a lot of brain injuries that are going to be coming about, and they're very, very costly.
27: Yeah, let's talk about some of these rules here, because you are legally required to wear a properly fitted helmet while riding an e-scooter. That is the law. We see a lot of people breaking the rules. There is an age limit. You must be 16 years old to ride these things. But we're seeing a rash of young kids getting terribly injured on these things. Vic, when you're out walking, when you talk to other pedestrians, do you see a lot of people breaking the rules?
8: Well, I see a lot of them breaking the rules. And then I also was in contact with Snell Memorial Foundation, their executive director. And he said that their helmets that they have that are approved for bicycles are nowhere near good enough for people that are on e-scooters at any speed. And you should have a motorcycle helmet because you have to protect the jaw as well.
27: Okay, what about riding on the sidewalk? When you take a look at some of these provincial rules and laws here on e-scooters, you're not supposed to ride on the sidewalk. You're supposed to be riding on a bike lane. Do you people riding on the sidewalk?
8: We see them riding on the sidewalk, and we see them at the intersections. They don't really, you know, like I've done walks with blind people where we've had taken along elected officials, and you can't tell what a blind person looks like. So they come up and they will throw them off, or they will get in their road, and it scares the blind people. It scares the seniors as well. And they will come up very quickly, and it's going to be a problem for the drivers as well.
27: Yeah, speaking of quickly, these things can really book it, too. Now, there is a maximum speed, 25 kilometers an hour. You're not supposed to go more than 25 clicks an hour on an e-scooter. Do you think there's a lot of speeding going on?
8: I think there's a lot of speeding that's going on. Not necessarily in everyone is doing that, but some of those e-scooters have a capacity to go up to over 160 kilometers per hour. So, you know, like...
27: Whoa.
8: I know. And the problem is that when I looked at laws down in Australia and the state of Victoria, where Melbourne is, and they said that if it goes over 25 kilometers per hour, then it's subject to a fine of over $1,018 wow. Australian, which is about the same as it is here in Canada. It's 98 cents for the Australian dollar compared to the Canadian dollar. So,
27: speaking to Vic Leach, the Walkers Caucus Pedestrian Safety Advocacy Group, walkerscaucus.ca, e-scooters, growing danger. What do you want to see done here, Vic? Do you want to see more police enforcement?
8: Well, I'd like to see more police enforcement, but when you look at a fine for not wearing a helmet or it's an inappropriate helmet, it's a $29 fine. In Australia, it's $409. So how much is the police time worth? And the bigger danger that I see is that when you don't wear a helmet, you know, anybody that if you have hit something like a pothole, and when can it easily happen at night, then you have roughly between 0.4 and 0.6 of a second before your head will hit the ground.
27: Yeah.
8: So you don't have a lot of time.
27: There's a lot of new riders who are very inexperienced on them, and that's part of the hazards too. Vic, thanks a lot for coming on to talk about this one today.
8: Thank you very much. Take care.
27: You're welcome. That is Vic Leach, the Walkers Caucus. They're advocates for pedestrian safety. Steve in New West. Hi, Steve. Go ahead.
0: Yeah, morning, Mike. Yeah, just the other day, I drive transit bus, and I'm pulling into the Scottsdale Exchange with a double decker, which weighs about 20 tons. You know, luckily, I'm going maybe 5 to 10 kilometers an hour, and coming on head on at me are three 12, 13, 14 year olds. 60K an hour, I wouldn't, if they weren't doing more. And, my reaction is to honk at them. And they just run off giggling. One of them had the nerve to flip me the bird. There's a transit cop in the loop. I look at him, and he lifts his hands in the air. By the time he gets into his car, they're halfway in the middle of Delta. It's getting out of hand. You could probably relate. I think we're in the same age group. Back in the day, I had a little Keystone mini bike. 5 minutes on it, I'm being pulled over by a cop because a neighbor had called in and complained. But I don't think that's happening nowadays.
27: Thank you, Steve, for that call. As you're telling the story, I was going, okay, are these kids going to flip this guy off? Are they going to give him the finger? Yeah, that's what they did. I mean, come on now. The police are told not to do high-speed pursuits. I mean, if you're doing 60 clicks on an e-scooter, should he have gone after those kids? I think he should have gone after them. I think you need more enforcement on these things. Michelle in Poco. Hi, Michelle. Go ahead.
2: Hi, I'm not a regular caller in, so I'll try to be as articulate as I can. Okay. So hi, Mike. My issue is that everyone has an issue, is bikers hate cars hate bikers, everyone hates the scooters, and the influx of scooters is because of our lack of money. These kids can't afford cars or insurance, but if I travel anywhere in the world, everyone's peaceful with each other. You know, scooters go up on the sidewalk, down when they can. I was just in Tokyo a few days ago. I did 40K on a bike. You're on a sidewalk. You're off the sidewalk. Everyone just is trying to get somewhere.
4: Okay.
2: I just don't understand the hatred. And of course, there's an influx.
4: Yeah.
2: The sales are through the roof.
4: Yeah, they are.
2: There's more people in the hospital. I was a jerk when I was 12 on a bike.
4: Okay.
2: You know, like, we got to be reasonable here.
4: Thank you, Michelle, for a good call. Listen, I'm a cyclist, too. Like, I will ride my bike frequently to work, and I'm grateful for the bike lanes because it makes me feel a lot safer when I'm on my bike. So I see both sides of this. I understand why the scooters are as popular as they are for the reasons you just described. They're fast, they're cheap, they're convenient. Of course they're popular. But what I think we need is some reasonable enforcement. When you see kids getting injured, I mean, there's nothing more tragic than think of a kid getting a serious brain injury from one of these things, especially if a parent just says, oh, it's just a toy. Dan on Quadra Island. Hi, Dan, go ahead.
9: Yeah, okay. My wife and I were heading to a restaurant. This happened in Duncan and last summer. And we were heading down the road, a fairly busy side road, and there was parking spots on the right-hand side. So I put my signal on, checked my mirrors. As I was turning into the parking spot, we got T-boned. Didn't know what it was. Absolutely pummeled on the passenger side. I get out, stop, of course, get out, go around. Here's a Sirion bike stuck underneath my vehicle. And the kid hit the side of our car. I first made sure he was okay. He stood up. Asked him his name. He gave me a name, which turned out to be false. I got the bike out, and he just took off right away. There was two witnesses to this. And so I put in for an ICBC claim. The ICBC found me 100% at fault because I was turning in. There was no bike lane. The kid was 14 years old. He did have a good helmet on. But something has to be done.
4: What kind of bike did you, was that an electric bike?
9: A Sirion. It was one of those electric off-road bikes. You can't even get insurance for them. You can get insurance to cross the road from point A to point B, so I discovered, but you can't get insurance on the road. I mean, once he got going, I don't even know how the bike continued to run, to be honest with you. It was bent up pretty good, but he took off down the road again, right in the middle of the road.
4: Okay, Dan, thank you for sharing this story. The electric bikes can go super fast as well. And again, there are speed limits on these things where they're supposed to be. Alex in New West. Hi, Alex, go ahead. 30 seconds.
10: Yeah, there's a couple of kids yesterday, rush hour traffic, doing wheelies on Como Lake Road in Coquitlam during rush hour.
4: On an e-scooter?
10: The week before, one of those e-dirt bike things.
4: Okay.
10: 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Yeah, they should just be impounded, be taken away. There should be no chance of getting them back.
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4: Let's talk about chronic, repeat, prolific property offenders. The prolific repeat criminals who rack up hundreds and hundreds of charges and offenses. Here's the way it works. Walk into a store, take what you want, walk out the door. Come back tomorrow, do it again. If you get caught, they let you out, and then you just continue. Rinse and repeat. That's the reality. Many retailers say they're dealing with in British Columbia right now. A revolving door of crime.

0: $1 million program to target chronic property offenders. I've got Karen McSherry standing by to discuss. She's been on the front lines of this one. First, have a listen to this report. Global News reporter Kristen Robinson.
1: In a move to reduce retail theft and street disorder, BC is investing $16 million to expand the Chronic Property Offending Intervention Initiative province-wide, building on its involuntary repeat violent offender program, which the province says has reduced some participants' police interactions by 56%. This will monitor 420 assigned property crime offenders and connect them with mental health and addiction supports.
2: This approach ensures that the people who pose the greatest risk are held accountable while also addressing the underlying factors that led them to a life of crime.
0: All right, let's discuss now with my guest, Karen McSherry, the owner of the Gourmet Warehouse in Vancouver. And I'm very pleased to welcome Karen back to the show. Karen, thanks a lot for coming on today.
3: For you, Mike, anything.
0: Okay, I appreciate that, Karen. Thank you. I love your store. I've shopped in your store. A lot of the listeners, I'm sure, are very familiar with it. Your store, though, I know you've had a big problem with shoplifting, vandalism at the store. Can you paint me a picture here? What actually happens at your store with the shoplifting that goes on?
3: Well, pretty much, we're not in the best area. We're on the fringe, so we're not right at Main and Hastings, but we are sort of on the fringe, and they just walk in and they abuse, and some are worse than others. Since we've hired security to the tune of $7,300 per month, it has slowed down a bit because you can keep your eyes on them. My concern is I don't like to upset my customers and of course, my employees. I don't want fear in my store, so I have to do that. There's no question. Now, that is an external, additional costs to it. But they come in, they're wild. Some of them just sort of want to slip in and steal whatever they can so that they can go ahead and sell it. So it's on the reg. They'll pound on the windows, they'll break my main windows, which is not pleasant because then you have to board it up. And what I don't understand, Mike, is why this is allowed. You and I grew up at a time when it wouldn't even have crossed your mind. You would have been dealt with.
0: Yeah, you told a story on Global News last night, Karen. Can you repeat that? Where when you went to high school, like if someone got caught, if a kid got caught shoplifting or something, there were typically consequences.
3: Right there. Like, I mean, there were corner stores that I grew up in Vancouver. I went to Templeton. If you stole a chocolate bar or you know, the police would be knocking on your door if it was after school hours. But if you were in school and you pinched it during recess or lunch, oh man, you were dealt with. And
0: you're
3: got
0: in trouble.
3: It from the principal, and you got it three times harder at home.
0: Yeah.
3: You wouldn't do that again.
0: Yeah.
3: Why? How did our government, that is supposed to be for the people, elected to keep tax-paying humans safe, how did they let this get so out of hand? Mm. Where did this go and how did it happen? It's so surreal that it's beyond a movie.
0: Do you see the same individuals coming back again and again? Really?
3: We used to put, because we've got cameras, and so we'd take the photos.
0: Yeah.
3: And we put the photos up on the glass window and say, stay out of our store. We know who you are. Get out, stay out. Well, two of them came in and were so obnoxious and they ripped all the photos down and then proceeded to, you know, swing a stick. Well, now I'm calling the police. But by the time the police come and they're so overloaded and taxed, I love the police. I wish they would hang around my neighborhood more often. But they have bigger fish to fry than shoplifters.
0: Yeah. Do you call the police every time? Like if someone comes in and steals something, do you call them? No.
3: No.
0: Why not?
3: No. Because it loads up their caseloads. Nothing happens. They're gone. What I try to do is we just get them right out. And I've adopted a bit more of an aggressive policy that, I mean, people will go, you're profiling. But when you come in with no shoes on, your pants and your bum half showing, you're not looking for truffle paste.
0: Well, do you have any compassion? Do you have compassion? Not. Do you have compassion for these people too, though? Because we know what's driving this, right? It's mental illness. It's drug addiction. It's both usually at the

0: same time. Is that what, like, the people who come in here and do this stuff in your store, is it obvious to you that they're pretty addicts, obvious. They're mentally ill?
1: Of course. They're not well. But then we have a facility that sits empty called Riverdale. What's it called?
0: Yeah. Riverview.
1: Riverview.
0: Yeah.
1: So why not engage the funds that are going to the downtown east side and build a facility with dignity that can house people and help them to get better? I'm sure they don't want to be that way. I donate a lot to all the downtown east, the Covenant House, which is a good thing because it's young people without a home, and then the one just down the street from me, and trying to give food, to give supplies, to give everything. We're huge donators to all the community facilities where we live, with the hopes that things can change a bit. But until the government steps in and helps, it gets me so upset because it's not the way for them to live or anybody to live.
0: Yeah. Karen McSherry is my guest, owner of the Gourmet Warehouse. We're talking about the government's commitments, they say, in this new program on chronic, repeat, prolific property offenders. So let's talk a little bit about this program that's been announced by the government. Karen, your thoughts on it. So it's $16 million over 2 years. It's called the Chronic Property Offending Intervention Program. So they're going to set up 12 regional hubs across BC. Each hub coordinates with police, crown prosecutors, probation, mental health professionals, addiction, housing supports, and the goal is to identify repeat offenders and manage them through supervision and intervention, get them help. What do you think of this?
1: I think that if it works, I would do backflips over this. This is a brilliant thing. So my question then would be to our government, is it a voluntary thing, or they say, no, I don't want to go? So if you have the hub and nobody wants to go, if it's voluntary, then what's the end result? Or is it just a spin?
0: Thank you, Karen, for coming on today.
1: Thanks, Mike.
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23: This is Global News. I'm Jacob New. Canada has made history, advancing to the FIFA World Cup round of 16 with a 1-0 win over South Africa in Los Angeles. Stephen Eustachio scored the winner in second-half injury time to put Canada through, while captain Alphonso Davies got his first playing minutes in the tournament. It wasn't lost on Canada fan Justin Heffernan that this was the team's first knockout stage match ever on the World Cup stage.
24: Canada definitely just made history going to the round of 16 in the World Cup. I never thought I'd see that in my lifetime, honestly. But yeah, Canadian soccer is like getting a lot better, which is very, warms my heart.
23: Canada will play Saturday in Houston against either Morocco or the Netherlands. Calls are growing louder for Canadian immigration officials to explain why dozens of people who received Canadian citizenship certificates were ordered to give them back. Prime Minister Mark Carney joined those calls this week, saying those affected deserve an explanation. Taria Isri reports.
25: A lost Canadian now found. But Tom Maher still doesn't know why Immigration, Refugees and Citizenship Canada reversed its decision not once, but twice.
26: Playing fast and loose with citizenship rules is not the sort of thing I imagined from IRCC.
25: Under a new law, Maher was eligible to apply for Canadian citizenship. He received his certificate in April, then last week a letter requiring its surrender. Days later, another flip-flop, with the department writing the certificate has been revalidated.
26: I handed my phone to my husband and said, I think this says I'm still Canadian. I'm feeling very emotional right now. Would you please read this and confirm that this does say I'm very Canadian? And my wonderful husband said, yes, yes, it does.
27: It's a roller coaster of emotions, right?
25: Maher consulted Montreal lawyer Lisa Middlemiss, who says his Canadian lineage was well documented, only adding to the confusion.
27: Certificate of citizenship referenced above shall not be cancelled.
25: He's one of at least several dozen people who recently received this letter ordering them to surrender their Canadian citizenship. His was reinstated. Others haven't been as lucky.
27: Highly disruptive. People are either have moved their lives to Canada or in the midst of selling their house. So for those who've already been approved, it makes them wonder, am I less Canadian now?
25: The immigration minister says she's ordered a review, but won't say what triggered it in the first place.
28: I have instructed the department when the second I found out there were something that I wasn't sure what it was, to investigate.
25: The department has stopped processing new citizenship by descent applications. More than 82,000 people are backlogged, with wait times of at least 15 months. A system under strain and short on answers. Taria Isri, Global News, Montreal.
23: And Toronto's annual Pride Parade drew throngs of partygoers Sunday, including Prime Minister Mark Carney joining the march. Festivalgoer Chris Collins says it's been exciting to see the growth of queer acceptance over the decades he's attended Pride.
29: Pride's kind of a protest for equality.
0: people would lose their jobs because they were gay, lesbian. I'm like, I'm here with my company. I'm here, like, not just for myself, but with my company, all celebrating each other, all celebrating others. And I mean, that was what the dream was back in the day. So I love it. It's fantastic.
23: Organizers say this year's theme was We Won't Stop, to remind participants of the fights and victories behind rights and visibility for the LGBTQ2S+ community. Toronto Pride has faced recent funding challenges linked to corporate sponsor withdrawals. From the Global News Desk, I'm Jacob New.
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1: 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We've all got our favorite comedy podcasts that make us laugh, history podcasts that teach us something we didn't know, news podcasts that keep us informed, and true crime podcasts, which we seemingly can't get enough of. 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
3: I still remember the way the cold bit at my cheeks as I stepped off the bus. I was in high school, and winter in Alberta meant darkness clinging to the morning and the crunch of snow under every boot. Our high school had organized a ski day, and most of us had been buzzing about it for weeks. I had never skied before, but couldn't wait to hit the slopes at Rabbit Hill Snow Resort south of Edmonton. Now, the hill isn't huge like the mountain resorts in British Columbia we see in brochures, but it felt big enough to us, and after figuring out the tow rope and the bunny hill, I thought I was good enough to hit more difficult runs. I rode up the lift, my legs dangling as it hummed overhead. From the top, I could see the North Saskatchewan River Valley stretching white and flat in the distance. Then I quickly practiced French fries and pizza with my skis. I looked down at the lodge 100 meters below me and fearlessly took off. The feeling of the wind in my hair was exhilarating. This was the 1990s, so helmets were pretty much optional. I thought it was pretty hot stuff on the ski hill. But then I hit a bad patch of snow and slammed face first into the ground. That night, my parents kept me awake and asked me random questions like, "What's the day of the week?" and "What's your name?" Thankfully, I didn't have a concussion. But it was the end of my skiing career. I'm not a thrill seeker on the hill. After all, I'm not a crazy Canuck. I'm Craig Baird. But today on Canadian History X, I am joined by one. He is one of Canada's greatest skiers. His name? Ken Reid. The story begins far from the spotlight and very far from the Alps. It begins on November 6, 1955 in Ann Arbor, Michigan, where Ken Reid was born, and skiing had been imprinted in his DNA. After all, Ken said his mother Dee had been the Canadian downhill and combined champion in 1948. His father John was doing a postgraduate in pediatrics, and by the time Ken was 3, he was skiing down the hills outside the city on his first pair of skis, which were from Woodward's department store. In 1958, the family moved to Vancouver, where the North Shore Mountains stood like a promise on the horizon. His father became an assistant professor of public health and pediatrics at the University of British Columbia, and Ken was within driving distance with his family of places like Mount Seymour Ski Area, where the family went every weekend. After 4 years in Vancouver, John became the head of the Department of Preventative Medicine at Queen's University, and once again, the Reids packed up and moved. In their new home, the family joined the Ottawa Ski Club at Camp Fortune. The club was the largest in the region and had been around for decades as the most popular choice for alpine racing and for producing Olympians.
4: At the time, Ottawa Ski Club was the largest ski club in Canada and had a stellar history of Anne Hegdevit, and Betsy Clifford was one of the up-and-comers of the day. A little bit older than me, but, you know, you were always... And then there were others. Curry Chapman, that's one that comes to mind, that you knew them when they came home and skied around. You're always thrilled to have them nearby and looking up to them, because those are the heroes of the day.
3: For 5 years, he pushed the limits, inspired by other skiers, but by 1967, his thrill-seeking came at a cost when he went over a homemade jump and broke his right leg in two places. A year later, the family was on the move again. This time, they settled in Calgary, and Ken wasted no time in joining the Lake Louise Ski Club in Banff National Park. And by now, he was obsessed with the sport and wanted to find a way to ski all year. And when the resorts closed from April to September, Ken just went up higher to the mountain glaciers to ski. But Ken knew that in Canada in the 1960s and early 1970s, alpine skiing wasn't exactly a guaranteed path to glory. But one woman was carving out a spot for Canadians internationally, and today she's recognized as the nation's most decorated female skier of the 20th century.
4: The most influential person, of course, in Canadian skiing then and now is Nancy Greene, Nancy Greene Rain. Nancy, of course, she had her iconic results of the first 2 years of the World Cup when the World Cup first started. Overall champion, the only one that Canadian has ever won the World Cup overall title, her Olympic gold and silver, and then the Nancy Greene League starting, and so she was always present, and she was following on the heels of the success that had been established with our women. So starting with Lucille Wheeler, and with us being in Cortina right now, of course, 1956 winning her bronze. The interesting thing is that she was double world champion in 1958. And if in this day and age we had a Canadian athlete win two gold medals at a world championships, the country would go gaga. And we kind of forget it, that she, you know, she only came third at the Olympics, and which was an important breakthrough. But still, that was her stature. Followed by Anne Hegdevit with her gold medal in 1960, and then Nancy. So we had the succession of females that were very successful, which taught all of us, men and women, that Canadians could be successful.
3: Seeing Canadians performing so well inspired Ken to keep pushing the limits, but again he took it too far in 1969 when he once again broke a leg during a training run. This wasn't going to keep him from the slopes, because once he was healed, he was back on the skis pushing for better lines and better times, but his world was about to be rocked by a move across the pond. In 1972, Ken's father took a position with the World Health Organization, and that meant the whole family was moving once more, but this time to Switzerland.
4: It was a pivotal moment, many epiphanies through the course of that year. We live in an island of North America, and we are isolated. Ski racing, alpine ski racing, is a Eurocentric sport. Most of it takes place in the Alps. And they have a long storied history in ski racing. You know, we have the good fortune in Canada of being able to be a part of the history of our sport, but it's different. The mindset's different. To start with, the best way to explain it is ski racing is to Switzerland and Austria what hockey is to Canada. It's forefront. It's taken extremely seriously. It's their national sport. High levels of engagement. And what I saw in that is a couple of things. One being the talent pool is much, much deeper. So you're realizing, instead of being trite to say it, but, you know, instead of being a big fish in a small pond, you're a small fish in a big pond. And you realize very quickly that, okay, I got to step up the game. Number one, number two, there's lots to learn. Number three, it's a totally different culture. You have different languages, the familiarity, the slopes are tougher. The seriousness is a much higher level. The intensity is deep.
3: Swiss skiers were known for their smooth, efficient style compared to the more flamboyant Austrians, but for both countries, racing mattered deeply. World Cup events in places like Wengen and St. Moritz were more than a competition. They were a national showcase, a place where the two countries could battle for skiing supremacy.
4: The best way to explain it is the intensity you see in hockey in Canada is what is required in skiing. And it's not a recreational sport. It is a seriously followed, engaged, and highly professional. And that's what you have to do. And so being exposed to all that was a tremendous experience.
3: The family returned to Canada in 1973, and by then Ken had a whole new perspective on skiing and his future within the sport. He wanted to make the national team. Ken had raced in Europe, and he sent those results to Scott Henderson, who was the head coach of the team.
4: Scotty was relatively fresh off the World Cup tour. He had many years of experience at the elite level, knew the work ethic required. He had had some success. He'd come close. He finished fourth in a slalom in World Cup. So, but at this point in time, no Canadian male has ever hit the podium. He'd come close, but nobody's hit the podium. I would add to that, you know, Jim Hunter was the bridge, because we've had successful people before that. Peter Duncan, Scotty Henderson, Jerry Rinaldi, a number of others that had come close, had kind of made their presence, but never had broken through. A lot of innovative things had been put in place, like glacier training and so on. So the base of the sport had lifted to being closer to where the Europeans were. But we still hadn't built the strong cohort. And cohorts are critical, and that was what Scotty was trying to do, was build a strong team.
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1: 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If you've been listening to the show for a while, you're probably used to us playing a featured episode from front to back from a special podcast. Well, now we've expanded the show to a new two-hour format. So every single week on the show, you'll get two featured episodes, two different podcasts, to turn you on to maybe some of your new favorites. All right, let's get to it.
3: Scott was impressed by this brash, fearless skier and invited him to a preliminary ski camp at Sunshine Village in Banff, and that led to a Can-Am team tryout in Rosslyn, British Columbia. The Canadian-American Racing Series had been founded during the 1970-71 ski season as a training ground for young racers, and the best racers would then be selected to the national team.
4: I can recall the Alpine director of the day when I came back, he sent a note saying you're going to be included with the Canadian training group, saying, obviously, your year in Europe did you a lot of good. But the good was technically I was had to develop significantly. I realized the work ethic that was required and had stepped up to that. And I had the exposure to the languages, to the locations, so that when I came back 2 years later, I was familiar with them all. And Steve Podborski actually was ahead of me when we made the Canadian team. And we reversed places. Our first year on the team, we competed in North America, and he was clearly ahead of me. The next year, on our first year in the World Cup, we reversed places. And where I came in as kind of the third of the three newcomers, I emerged at the end of the year as the first on the whole team. And I attribute that completely to that year of experience in Europe.
3: By the mid-1970s, Ken was part of a bold, fearless group of Canadian downhill racers who had come to be known collectively as the Crazy Canucks. You'll remember from my episode in February 2026 that they shocked the ski world by taking the toughest, iciest lines down the slopes in the hopes of making the best times, and Ken might have been the best of them.
4: We knew that working together, right from the very big get-go, the cohort was formed, and to be together, that we have to work together, push each other, work as a group. Lots of training camps, physical training camps, ski training camps, where we were brought together as a group.
3: On January 19th, 1975, all of that hard work began to pay off. Ken came in ninth in the combined at Kitzbühel, Austria, followed by eighth in the downhill 2 weeks later on February 2nd in Megève, France.
4: The moment of epiphany was actually my first World Cup race, Gary's first World Cup race in Val d'Isère, first race of the season. Sitting watching Franz Klammer accept the wheel of cheese from the local farmers and the symbolic egg lift for the criterion to the Premier Neige in Val d'Isère, and saying, we can do that. If it all comes together, we need the right day, the right moment, consistent conditions, and we can do that. And through the year of that first year, racing was some disadvantages because we still had not leveled the playing field. We were skiing with inferior suits. We were having trouble getting some of the best ski equipment. I have a moment where I was riding up the lift with Giuliano Besson, who's one of the top Italian downhillers. And he leaned over to me and he said, "What are you using, your M's or your W's today?" Because we were both skiing on the same brand of skis. And I looked up at him and said, "I'm just using my race skis. I don't know what you're talking about." And we were getting a whole different set of equipment than what the top Europeans were getting. But through results, we opened the doors to the ski manufacturers, who started to say, "Okay, no, these guys are legitimate. We earned our credentials."
3: The Canadians had been exposed to European racing and began to see results. In 1975, Ken won his first of six consecutive downhill Canadian Alpine Ski Championships.
4: We were having success. We moved into the World Cup. And in my first year on the World Cup tour, skiing from numbers that were back in the 50s, my results rate were between 8th and 30th. So every race, you were getting reinforcement of your competitive and downhill. But the key moment then, I think, in terms of the goal setting for our group, because, you know, we trained together, we lived together, we were a family, we spent a lot of time together. You go to South America for a month, you're there for 30 days, and you're not going home. Same thing over in Europe. And back in that time, you didn't flip back and forth across the pond, nor did you have FaceTime to be able to talk to mom and dad for free. It was $10 a minute, and you wrote letters, and that, you know, or I show my boys the telegrams that we received, and they were sort of going, they say, "Well, these are like emails." And I go, "Yeah, except it took 3 days to get to you." And they kind of go, "And cost you $10. And they go, "Really?" But that, you know, that's just what it was in that time frame, the 70s.
3: On December 7th, 1975, at Val d'Isère, France, Ken skied the first race of his sophomore season. His time was 204.97. As the first skier down the hill, he then had to wait for every other racer to come down and see if his time had been good enough. Skier after skier crossed the finish line, and Ken's time held, and by the end of the event, his time was the fastest. Ken was the first Canadian man to win a World Cup ski event. Not to be outdone, his fellow Crazy Canucks Dave Irwin, Jungle Jim Hunter, Steve Podborski, and Dave Murray finished 4th, 9th, 10th, and 13th respectively. Ken's victory has shattered a psychological barrier. Canada was no longer just participating, Canada was winning. He was looking to repeat his previous feat a month later on January 9th, 1976 in Wengen, Switzerland. But it wasn't meant to be, because Ken took a bad corner and didn't make it down the course. And while he was unharmed, his teammate Dave Irwin had a terrible fall and rolled into the protective netting. Ken went up to his friend expecting him to be okay, but instead saw blood everywhere. Irwin was starting to turn blue because he had suffered a severe concussion, several broken ribs, and a facial cuts from his glasses shattering into him. His skis, helmet, and poles all destroyed. Today, the spot where Dave and Ken wiped out is called Canadian Corner. And at the time, the Canucks didn't have much time to dwell on the accident. They had their sights set on the Olympic Games. And all eyes would be on the Crazy Canucks in Innsbruck. In the downhill, Ken Reid took 5th place, only 0.4 seconds away from the podium. It was the best result for a Canadian on the downhill at the Olympics to that point.
4: The funny thing is in my recollection, is because there were 5 of us, And they're never, I mean, perhaps it was because the season started so strongly with me winning the first race, Dave winning the third race. And we never, never doubted that we'd, of course, be on the Olympic downhill. But there were 5 of us, and there's only 4 start spots. But then Steve solved that in that he had a crash in Kitzbühel 2 weeks before and blew his knee and was not able to participate. So it became very clear that it was going to be Dave, Jim, and Ken that were going to be racing in the Olympic downhill. The downhill is always the first major event of the game, still is, because they want to start it off with a bang. And in Innsbruck, it had heightened awareness because Franz Klammer is such a hero. He won every downhill the year before, and everyone was, you know, so the focus was there. The crowds were there. There were 70,000 people.
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5: Welcome back to the show on our new expanded Curious Cast podcast spotlight. 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Well, now we've expanded the show to a new two-hour format. So every single week on the show, you'll get two featured episodes, two different podcasts to turn you on to maybe some of your new favorites. All right, let's get to it.
4: The context was good. It was a good challenging downhill. We knew it was going to be a tough race. Big difference as well is what we had seven training runs. Now they have two or three. You know, it was so we actually started canceling training runs because we were having too much training on the track and we were overdoing it and people were crashing and getting hurt and so they backed off. But it was a heightened, you know, it's often considered to be perhaps the greatest Olympic downhill because of the drama that unfolded of Bernard Russi coming down early, setting the time, person after person coming close to beating that, and Franz Klammer being number 15, which was the last reasonable number, to just barely beat him and win the gold medal, and three Canadians from the Canadian perspective finishing in the top 10, which was a remarkable result for us, but frustrated because we didn't go there to finish 5th, 7th, and 10th, I think it was. We went there to try to come home with a medal because we knew no Canadian male had ever won a medal. And so that was our mission. I would say in that year, Dave Irwin had a 6th place in the pre-Olympic downhill in Innsbruck. The playing field had been level at that point in time. He would have won the race. 2 weeks later, I came 8th in Megève in the last downhill of the European season. And maybe the same would have been true that we were that close the year before. It was the next year then where same thing. But so the ethic had been built, the cohort had been built, and that remained the core.
3: The Olympics may have been frustrating, but the Canadian team had the building blocks for excellence. It was just too bad that after a stellar ski season, the most difficult season of Ken's career was about to begin. From the beginning of the 76-77 season, something was off. Ken didn't finish anywhere near the top 20 in his first race or the next one. In fact, all of the crazy Canucks failed to finish on the podium. The previous season, Ken had finished 9th in the rankings for the downhill at the end of the year. Now, he wasn't even in the top 20.
4: But we were all, you know, I was only 21. I was 20. Nowadays, 20-year-olds are not even on the circuit. They're all older than that. Giuliano Franzoni is one of the youngest athletes on the tour right now, and I think he's 24. It was a bit of a blur that it went blasting by so fast, but always proud to represent your country. You're proud to represent your country and have a worthy result, but you're slightly dissatisfied because your goal is to win. Yeah, the 76-77 season was a wake-up call that we weren't invincible, that we did have to work hard. It wasn't just arrive, oh, we're here, give us the laurels. And we also was a wake-up call in terms of how you prepare, that with equipment and preparation, that you had to be attentive to all the detail, which the Canadian approach had been just work hard and you'll be successful. Well, no, you've got to be smart too. And especially when you move from where you're trying to find seconds to trying to find hundreds, that's where you have to be at a granular level in every aspect of off the snow, on the snow, with your equipment, et cetera. That set us up then moving forward, so to rebuild out of that.
3: After the season, the team tried to figure out where to improve. Now, they thought at first it was the wax the Europeans used on their skis. In the end, through wind tunnel tests at the National Research Council in Ottawa, it was discovered the European suits gave them an advantage, a 15% advantage thanks to less wind resistance, in fact. The Europeans had put everything into figuring out how to beat the Canadians and had succeeded with better technology. The next ski season was completely different for Ken. He kicked things off with a 4th place finish in France on December 11th, 1977, and a 9th place finish at Cortina d'Ampezzo 11 days later. On February 11th, 1978, at La Huche, France, he won the downhill event and was joined on the podium by his Canadian teammate, Dave Murray, who finished 2nd. This was followed by 2 more top 10 finishes to close out the season. And at the end of the year, Ken ranked 11th overall in the World Cup and 4th overall in the downhill. And for his heroics on the ski slopes, Ken earned the Lionel Conacher Award as Canada's Male Athlete of the Year and the Lou Marsh Trophy as the Canadian Athlete of the Year.
4: When you're over in Europe, you're laboring away and you're focused on what you're doing. The communication's not great. And you get word from home that, oh, yeah, you've been recognized. You go, oh, it's interesting. you know, the good thing about recognition is in Europe, we were accepted. We'd show up at the venue, whether it was in France or whether it was in Austria or Switzerland or Italy, and people would come up and say, well, we want you to beat those Austrians, or we want you to beat those Swiss. But, you know, we're cheering for our home team. But if they can't win, we want you guys to win, so you, because you beat the other guys. So we were everybody's second favorite. And we realized very quickly that if you wanted to be able to communicate, you better learn German. So we all took that upon ourselves. Dave Murray took it upon himself to become fairly fluent in Italian. And that opened such the doors. And my favorite story is talking about the first time I actually did an interview in German was a race that I won. And I screwed up the courage, and I knew the Austrian television broadcast, the commentator, quite well, because I had been interviewed a couple of times. It was my third win. He asked the question in German. He repeated in English, and I went, okay, I'm going to take a stab at this, and I hope, and I know he won't have to translate what I say because I'm going to say it in German. I just hope he carries on with same thing, ask the question in English and in German so that I make sure that I understand it correctly. And he did. But the look on his face was just priceless, of just astonishment and delight. And afterwards, he came running out of his commentator cabin, found me in the finish area and said, that was fantastic. That was just so special to be able to do that with you talking in German, because you can't believe how much impact that has to all of our viewers. It's so important. So thank you. And that, of course, reinforced it for all of us to continue to do that. And so that was what made us favorites in Europe. And our stuff, you know, people, we let it hang out. We pushed the limits. We showed our enthusiasm, and people, of course, enjoy that. At the same time, we were separated from home, not realizing that the impact.
3: That impact was on the rise, as was his stock, because the next season was even better.
4: In every aspect of equipment, you know, we all moved to one brand of ski. We got a new serviceman who was a European, who was, and our goal was to convince him he was more Canadian than Austrian. we had fun doing that, but that's you never can convince someone from another country to totally flip over. But we knew the sport, and I'll say that the tipping point where we realized that we were finally competing on a level playing field was actually the year following. It was the 78-79 season was the first time I truly felt that we were getting the same equipment, we were getting the same support. Still in the Canadian context, that we, you know, it was never a flush program, but we knew how to be efficient, be smart. We built a training alliance with the Norwegian ski team, who had Eric Hawker as a leading athlete and a bunch of young athletes, and that kind of fit with us. We maybe had a few more leading athletes, but we were all going to learn from Eric, because Eric was a top technical skier, but had gravitated to downhill. And they were wanting to build up a younger group, and they didn't have enough resources to do it by themselves. So we were two mutually compatible teams who worked together for the remainder of the time we were on the tour. And it worked famously for both of us. Our results went up, and we learned a lot from each other. So it was being shrewd, good planning. We brought in Heinz Kappeler as our downhill coach. John Ritchie took over the lead as the head coach. It was a good mix. Everybody did their job and realized that our strength was in working together, not working in silos.
3: He went to Schleinming, Austria on December 10th, 1978, and then came in third a week later at Val Gardena. A month after that, he had a third-place finish at Crans Montana, Switzerland. But with the highs came the lows, when on January 6th, 1979, Ken came in first and was followed by his teammate Steve Podborski in the downhill. Immediately after the race, the Italian team protested. They said Ken's ski suit gave him an advantage. There didn't seem to be anything unusual about a suit, and it was the same suit that the Swiss, the Austrians, and the Japanese were wearing. Regardless, the suit was tested, and when it failed to pass permeability tests, Ken was disqualified. However, Podborski remained in the competition and moved to the top of the podium in the downhill. Now, most felt that the suit did not give Ken an advantage, and that he deserved to win. Charlie Carr, the Austrian ski coach, said that Ken would have won the race wearing a business suit. The suit controversy also cost Ken 25 points in the World Cup standings, which caused him to finish fourth at the end of the season. Had he not been penalized, he would have been second. And despite the disappointment, the team and Ken in particular had a new goal in mind, Olympic gold. Heading into the 1980 Winter Olympics, Ken's form in the 1979-80 World Cup season was solid but not dominant. He continued to post top 10 finishes in downhill, demonstrating consistency and experience. And after placing 14th in France on January 6, 1980, Ken went on to win back-to-back races at Kitzbühel, Austria and Wengen, Switzerland on January 12th and 18th. Expectations were high as he prepared for the 1980 Lake Placid Winter Olympic Games. Then, he received the highest honor for an athlete. Ken would be Canada's flag bearer for the opening ceremonies.
4: It happens the day before the downhill, and it bumps you off your routine. And, you know, it's easily done. You know, I can, in retrospect, go there are a few things that I would have done differently. But would I have changed? No, because absolutely, it's an honor to be recognized and to have that moment of pride where you're able to lead the team to the opening ceremonies and representing the country.
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0: kilometers per hour. The Olympic downhill was held on the upper slopes, a course that felt different from the classic European venues. It was steep, exposed, and weather-sensitive, and training runs that week had been tense. For Ken, this wasn't foreign territory. But the pressure, that was immense. Canada was no longer a novelty act, and expectations now followed the crazy Canucks. Ken was somehow a veteran on the team, even though he was in his 20s. He'd already experienced Olympic heartbreak in 1976, and now he was at the top of the course on Valentine's Day, ready to leave it all on the line. But visibility was poor. There was a deep fog that made seeing anything almost impossible. Ken, he would have to trust his instincts and his years of training. Ken skied to the starting gate and stared down at the hill below. He heard the beep and burst out of the gate. But 15 seconds into his race, after only three turns, the left binding pre-released and Ken fell. His Olympic dream had been dashed, and in that moment, he thought of one of his heroes, Nancy Greenrain.
1: When I had the misfortune in 1980 of my ski popping off in the fourth gate, when I stopped and was looking down at the snow with the reaction, you can actually see that I put my poles in the snow, just kind of tap them in the snow, and then look up and then look around for my ski. And what was going through my head was, remember, Nancy says everybody's watching and your reaction is really important. And, you know, so it was a piece of advice that was, you know, important in terms of, you know, we listened, we learned, we were inspired. Our legacy was that we finally established the male side, which was new. That was how we carved our own path from the legacy that the Golden Girls had established for Canada.
0: The disappointment was personal, but possibly short-lived, because Ken then had a front-row view to Canadian history being made.
1: Steve, fortunately, who was right, he was the next athlete down the hill. I watched him go by and went on to win the bronze. So we delivered as a team. Steve did the job, and we broke the drought. You know, because no male had ever won a medal, and that was over. Now the goal is we've got to move past bronze, because we've got three bronzes now.
0: The Canadian Canucks had broken the barrier of what could be achieved. First, it was that a man could win a race in Europe. Then that a man could reach the Olympic podium. And then they set a new goal, a World Cup title. Ken would get a chance at the new site 3 weeks later in Lake Louise, his hometown. But it wasn't meant to be. He came in a disappointing eighth, as some of the media unfairly claimed he had choked after the Olympics. And by the end of the 1979-80 season, Ken finished 11th, but second overall in the downhill. It was his best result to date. Ken Reid and Steve Podborski celebrated by going to Europe, where they dined with the King and Queen of Liechtenstein. Not a bad way to end a ski season. Ken was sure to quiet his naysayers at the first race of the 1980-81 World Cup season at Val d'Isère, France. On December 7th, 1980, he came in second. About a month later, on January 10th, 1981, at Garmisch, Germany, Ken hit the final turn of the course just before the finish line when he caught an edge of soft snow. The crash severely injured the ligaments in his left knee. He suffered a broken nose, mild concussion, and 5 stitches above his eye. There was never a doubt in Ken's mind that he would return. And he did on December 21st, 1981, with a third-place finish in Switzerland. He followed that with 2 more third-place finishes in Austria on January 15th and January 16th. Then he raced on home soil in Whistler on February 27th, 1982, where Ken was the first Canadian down the hill, and finished 7th overall. Even with the injury, he finished 17th by the end of the season, and 6th in downhill ranking. His friend, Steve Podborski, however, made history once again. He became the first Canadian to win the World Cup downhill title that season. The last goal of the Canucks that had been set for themselves had been achieved. As the 1982-83 World Cup season came around, Ken knew that his days in competition were numbered. Though he hadn't captured Olympic hardware or peaked at the World Cup, his presence on the team symbolized the maturity of Canadian alpine skiing. The groundwork they had laid in the mid-1970s had held. Canada was competitive on the world's fastest tracks, and they were no longer a novelty. Meanwhile, a new crop of Canadian skiers, inspired by the crazy Canucks like Ken, were starting to move up the world rankings. Ken had a second place and a third place finish that season, and then in March 1983,

0: he announced his retirement. Ken had competed in 83 World Cup races. He had 5 first place wins and stood on the podium 11 times. And by then, the lore and legacy of what they had helped build had a lasting impact.
1: The Montreal Canadiens are the Habs. The Toronto Maple Leafs are the Leafs. Canadian skiers are Crazy Canucks. It's a moniker, it's a label, but it's one that whenever you have, you see it again and again and again, when a Canadian has success on the World Cup tour, immediately it's referred to, and it's not in context to us, it's referred to that the Canadians are back. You know, the Canadians are playing a role, because there's been so many since then, the Rob Boyds, the Felix Belchiks, the Kerry Mullins, the Eddie Podavinskis, into the Eric Gaze, the Manny Osmond parodies. But, you know, I will always say, we all agree, is that initially it was an explanation as to why we emerged and why we kind of disappeared.
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0: I'm going to focus on working with the three levels of government and work together so that all of the money that's going in there is actually having an effect.
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4: This is Global News. I'm Jacob New. A search is ongoing for several people believed to be missing in the Strait of Georgia off the coast of British Columbia. As Daria Zargar reports, it all began just before noon Sunday.
5: The Joint Rescue Coordination Center say they were notified by a civilian vessel that several people were in the water without personal flotation devices about 18 kilometers southwest of the Vancouver International Airport. The GRCC says a number of aircrafts, including a Cormorant helicopter and a hovercraft, were deployed. RCMP search and rescue, the Canadian Coast Guard, as well as multiple BC Ferries vessels were also rerouted to respond. Two Hello Ferries were also in the area. One passenger on board a Hello Ferry heading to Vancouver from Nanaimo says it was a frightening experience.
7: It's hard to know what you're looking at because there's so many things floating around, and you think this is a person, or and then it's just a bird or something like that. But yeah, it feels stressful thinking that people could actually be in the ocean for some reason and that they need that kind of help.
5: The GRCC says they are still searching for six people who are believed to be in the water, but did not say how the group ended up overboard, nor the condition of the vessel, nor how the four people rescued are doing.
4: That's Global's Daria Zargar reporting. A Montreal mother says she and her young son are being deported to Mexico on Tuesday, even though her husband is still waiting for his own asylum hearing in Canada.
9: Arminda Casanova came to Canada with her son in 2022 to reunite with her husband. She says the family has built a life in Montreal, learning French, working in the community, and sending her son to school. But Casanova's refugee claim was rejected and the removal order was upheld. She says separating her son from his father would have serious emotional consequences. Immigration lawyers and advocates say her case reflects a growing trend of families being split up as Canada tightens asylum rules and speeds up deportations. The Canada Border Services Agency says it acts only after legal avenues are exhausted and says Casanova can still seek judicial review in federal court. David Augustine, The Canadian Press.
4: Canada's telecom regulator is defending its new rules meant to empower consumers by eliminating certain junk fees, as others question whether it will actually lead to meaningful savings. Scott Hutton with the CRTC says it's all about making it easier for consumers to shop around for their telecom services and that Canadians are tired of being nickel and dimed.
12: Get out there, shop, figure out what you need. And Canadians will get the better prices and will get the better services. And yes, it's an issue. You know, I don't know of a Canadian who's not frustrated with their telecom bill.
4: Even if the junk fee ban prompts telecoms to increase plan prices, Hutton says it's better for competition and transparency to charge that money up front rather than through surprise fees later on. And a heat wave continues to set records in Europe, with France recording 1,000 additional deaths. AP correspondent Julie Walker.
21: The heat wave also sparking wildfires in Germany in areas contaminated with World War II ammunition, complicating firefighting efforts. In Berlin, police had to use water cannons to cool down crowds. In Sweden, lightning strikes injured several people at a theme park. In Rome, people were using a public fountain to both drink the water and drench their heads. Zoe Bazil was on vacation from France, walking around with a handheld fan.
23: We try to go only in the morning, and then in the afternoon we go back to our Airbnb and we just chill with the climatization. And then we go back out in the late evening.
21: Temperature records were broken across several European cities. I'm Julie Walker.
4: From the Global News Desk, I'm Jacob New.
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32: Hey, everybody. 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
6: the show where we talk about movement, health, resilience, and all the weird and wonderful ways the human body tries to keep us humble. 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And if you're new, you picked a great day to join us. But before we dive in, I want to ask for something simple that makes a massive difference. 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Like the show, share the show, share the podcast. It's Life Shouldn't Hurt. 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
1: That's bad.
6: Well, on top of that, hey, listen, I'm losing my voice. I've been losing it now for a few weeks, Anita.
1: That's because you talk too much.
6: Is that why?
1: Yeah.
6: Well, how about some jokes?
1: This is my strength, as you know.
6: Okay. Well, let's let you kick it off. What's some jokes you tell some patients out there?
1: No, I don't do jokes.
6: Ever?
1: I have no memory for jokes.
6: Like patients tell you jokes and you don't remember
1: them. In one ear and out the other. I laugh and it's gone. Yeah.
6: I went for a run the other day.
1: Is this a joke?
6: I went for a run the other day. And, I don't know. How do you run? Like when you go running, do you have your headphones and your music and your phone, right?
1: Yes.
6: Like everything.
1: Yeah.
6: So, and I'm trying to drink tons of water. So I was out for a pretty, I'll call it a brisk walk.
1: Is that also known as a run when you're plus 50?
6: Yeah, right. So I went for a brisk walk. Like I was doing light posts and and I get out there and I got like my phone in my hand and I got my water bottle because I'm trying to hydrate as much as possible. I got up to the neighbor's lawn and there's like a tennis ball just randomly sitting there and Uno's been chasing and loves tennis balls. So I'm like, I grabbed it and nobody was going to miss it. So I thought I got nowhere to put it. So I kind of dropped it into my shorts.
1: I can't wait to see where this is going. Yeah.
6: And I got up to the intersection up by my house and I'm standing there and there's this lady who kind of comes up to me and my music's just pounding and she's standing there and she starts looking at me and she's looking at me.
1: Oh my
6: gosh. And she's looking down.
1: Oh my gosh.
6: And she sees this and I'm like, oh my God, she thinks that, you know.
1: You have.
6: Right. Yeah. So I said, I pointed down and I said, oh no, tennis ball. And she goes, oh, that must hurt. I had tennis elbow once. You like that one? I snorted.
1: We don't do physio on that.
6: I snorted, for the record. Full snort for you.
1: That was good. Yeah.
6: Tennis ball. Did that really happen? No, but I like the joke. It's a good joke. It could have happened.
1: It was a long one. You almost had me.
6: No, but you know.
1: This was a real story.
6: But you know, the making people laugh, it makes a difference in their treatment. If I can get them to giggle a little bit, hence the reason why I've got no voice, because it's a full show when you come see us at Leading Edge. It's like a little bit comedy.
1: But see, do you really tell people jokes?
6: Oh, yeah. Like, sometimes we get into jokes. Usually I like to roll into the clinic with a topic.
1: Right.
6: Like I listen to the Chorus Radio Network. I love 880 Ched here. Whenever I'm local, I love listening to local talk shows because it gives me something to talk about. And I like having top of mind. And while this show's not political, I love bringing politics into the clinic.
1: Just to get some friendly banter.
6: Yeah, just get some chat. Yeah. And sometimes I take the other side. Sometimes I like to make fun. I love making fun of politicians.
1: And I know you do.
6: And if politicians can't make fun of themselves, do you really want them as a politician anyways? You know, seriously,
1: part of the job.
6: Shouldn't it be like have a sense of humor?
1: Yeah.
6: Things are getting messed up anyways. You might as well laugh a little bit about it.
1: That's how I get some of my stuff too, is off of chat radio or talk radio, you know, learning about trees in Edmonton or telling you this. I have these fun little tidbits that you learn, but there's no jokes that retain in my head.
6: You have none.
1: No,
6: none. Zero.
1: Well, what did I just tell you? Oh, why did the banana go to the doctor's office?
6: Why?
1: Because he wasn't peeling well.
6: Kids' jokes are good, though.
1: I know. That's all I can.
6: Like, kids like why didn't the toilet paper cross the road?
1: Why?
6: Because it got stuck in a crack.
1: I like that one.
6: You knew that was coming, though. Because I tell that one all the time. I love kids. I love dad jokes. They make me laugh the most. I think I get the most laugh. Wynn's been big into dad jokes. Like, she even bought me a dad joke book.
1: Because they're groaners.
6: They're groaners. And people kind of forgive you if they don't land. Right? I mean, it's just, people are going to be literally, what is this show that I just landed on here about. In Toronto, London, Vancouver, wherever you're at, if you're listening to us. Yeah, this is Life Shouldn't Hurt. That's what we're talking about, because it shouldn't. And sometimes a sense of humor goes a long way. In fact, we've done an entire show about the value of laughter and smiling and enjoyment. And sometimes I think all of us, including our patients, take life a little bit too seriously. And in medicine, I think laughter goes a long way. I love to talk about Patch Adams. It's one of my favorite stories of all time, and how when I started my career, that movie with Robin Williams just came out. And it, interestingly, and don't take this the wrong way, anybody who taught me in my career, you know, professors and high school teachers, yes, you all played a role, but instrumentally, like, that movie and his approach to medicine is probably the most fundamental thing that I've tried to bring forward in every interaction with patients. Like, no matter what they're going through, trying to have some sense of humility, some obviously empathy too, but also finding some human connection through laughter. The story I love to tell, and this one's, you remember this maybe, Anita, but early in my career, I had a patient who came into the clinic, and I got a heads up from the doctor because she was really scared. She had a horrible interaction with a previous physio. It didn't go well. And she had a very, very, very bad disc. She could barely move. She was in tons of pain. He phoned me, said, "Can you see her? She's very scared." And I said, "Absolutely." And she worked in pastoral care. And I said, "Yeah, no problem." And I spotted her at the front of the clinic. I knew it was her because I could see she was with her husband. You could tell she was nervous and scared. So I immediately wanted to go up to her and just sit with her and make her feel comfortable. I was not planning on telling a joke. Nope, this is serious. She's in tons of pain.
8: I can't wait to hear the joke.
6: Yeah, I know.
8: You told.
6: I didn't mean to.
8: Oh.
6: This is the part.
8: this is the accidental joke.
6: Right. Yeah. So I'm just sitting there and I listened, and I just wanted to sit beside her. And everybody, like, picture this. I'm literally sitting there, hand on my legs, like looking at her, just making sure she knows I'm there for her, trying to calm her down. And she starts to describe what happened. And she described that she was positioning a body for a viewing for the family. So somebody had passed away. Uh-oh. And she's going to position the body. And it was, they're heavy. Like, to move a dead body is heavy. And that's how she hurt her disc. And so I said to her, and being, trying to be compassionate and empathetic, I said, "Oh, I can see that would have been, that's like moving dead weight."
8: Yeah, it's exactly like that.
6: And I was not trying to tell a joke, people. I swear to God, there was no telling a joke here. I said it with just nothing but caring in my heart. And she looked at me and I looked at her, and the ice was broken. You know, we just both laughed together. And I tell you, don't tell that. It was not a joke. Please forgive anybody out there that hears this. I was not making a joke about the situation. It's just what came out of my mouth in that moment, in an uncomfortable situation for both of us. And but it worked, you know, and it wasn't by intention. I was just trying to be kind. I know. So if the college is listening, please know, like, I do this very professionally at work. We do it to try to make a difference. Anita, hey, that was the warm-up. A few physio jokes to loosen the joints a little bit. But we're going to shift gears into something that's not a laughing matter, but absolutely something that should make us all smile. Because every once in a while, medicine gives us a moment, a breakthrough that changes a story for patients and families across this country. And today we get to talk about one of those moments. I know I'm going to lose my voice because we'll be talking about this for a little bit, but join us is someone whose expertise sits right at the center of that change. Dr. Chai Pua, the medical director of the Adult Bleeding Disorders Program, a national leader in the care of hemophilia B, and one of the voices helping guide Canada into a new era of treatment, including the arrival of Hemgenix, the first publicly funded gene therapy for hemophilia. Want to know how this applies to you, whether you have hemophilia or not? It's because this is cutting edge medicine that is going to make a difference for all of us, including people facing hemophilia. This is the kind of conversation that reminds us why hope matters, why science matters, and why the work clinicians do every day quietly transforms lives. And we should be cheering that. This is the part of medicine we cheer, not knock down. So let's get into it after the break. Dr. Pua, I'm Grant Fedoric. That's Anita Cassidy. Her laughs make me laugh on the Chorus Radio Network.
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6: Today on Life Shouldn't Hurt, we're joined by a physician whose work represents one of the most meaningful breakthroughs in pain, mobility, and long-term quality of life for Canadians living with rare bleeding disorders. Dr. Chai Pua is the medical director of the Adult Bleeding Disorders Program at London Health Sciences Centre and has just overseen a true Canadian first. London Health Sciences Centre recently delivered the country's first publicly funded one-time gene therapy treatment, Hemgenix, for an adult living with hemophilia B. Now, this is a rare inherited bleeding disorder that can lead to repeated bleeds, progressive joint damage, chronic pain, and lifelong limitations on movement and daily activity. For decades, patients have relied on ongoing, regular treatments simply to stay safe. Now, Dr. Pua helped guide the first Canadian patient through this new therapy, a milestone that signals a shift from lifelong management toward the possibility of long-term stability with a single treatment. Now, let's talk about this guy. Dr. Pua brings a rare combination of clinical depth, research leadership, and national influence. He's a Canadian board-certified hematologist and internist, an associate professor at the Schulich School of Medicine and Dentistry, and an active member of major international bodies, including the International Society on Thrombosis and Hemostasis, the European Hematology Association, and the Association of Hemophilia Clinic Directors of Canada, where he also serves as a director. Now, for patients who've lived with hemophilia B since birth, this condition has meant constant vigilance, restricted movement, and the ever-present fear of serious bleeds. This story sits at the heart of what Life Shouldn't Hurt is all about, because hemophilia B can cause chronic pain, joint deterioration, and mobility changes, issues our listeners deeply understand. Let's get going. So to start it off, if you don't mind, Dr. Pua, can you paint a simple picture for listeners? What exactly is hemophilia B, and how does it affect the body's ability to protect itself?
0: Thank you, Glenn. Good day. Thanks for having me. And so hemophilia B is an inherited bleeding disorder where the body does not produce enough factor 9, which is a protein that we need for normal blood clotting. And so without enough factor 9 in the body, bleeding can last longer than normal after injuries or surgeries. And when these factor 9 levels are severely deficient, and so usually less than 1%, then the body can also develop spontaneous bleeding episodes, particularly into the joints and the muscles, and sometimes even without any trauma whatsoever. And so over time, repeated bleeding in these areas can lead to pain, chronic joint damage, and reduced mobility if not adequately treated.
6: You know, for someone who's never witnessed a bleed, especially into a joint or muscle, what's happening inside the body when that occurs? Is it like a leak in the plumbing system? And like, what does that feel like for a patient?
0: Yeah, and so patients who have gone through this multiple times throughout their life have a very good sense as to when they're experiencing a joint bleed. And so basically, if you're bleeding in a joint or a muscle, blood essentially are collecting in spaces where it normally should not be. And so in joints, this can cause swelling, restricted range of motion, pain, warmth, stiffness. But it is the pain that is usually what indicates to patients. Sometimes patients may note almost like a trickling sensation that it's occurring in their joint as a very early form of that joint bleed, which then subsequently may progress further. Often patients would describe feeling pressure and tightness in the joint that would eventually become visibly swollen. When people think of joint bleeding, sometimes they look for bruising, which we can sometimes experience if you have, a bleed underneath the skin. But oftentimes in a joint bleed itself, when it is in the acute phase, bruising is not a common phenomenon whatsoever.
6: Now, being that there's a B, what's the difference between hemophilia A and B for listeners out there?
0: Yeah, and so hemophilia A is a deficiency in a different clotting protein known as factor 8, whereas hemophilia B is the lack of the clotting protein known as factor 9. And so historically, some may be more aware of hemophilia B because it was known as the royal disease, right, where there were multiple European royalties that actually had this condition, which eventually was figured out to be hemophilia B.
6: We are talking to Dr. Chai Pua, and he has taken the first Canadian patient through a new therapy for hemophilia B. We've been talking about what hemophilia is, what the effects are. Let's talk a little bit more about those leaks. When they happen again over and over the years, and you talked about chronic pain, joint damage, and long-term mobility challenges, is it just from the stasis of the blood, or are there other changes that happen in those tissues?
0: Yeah, and so it's mentioned earlier that, oftentimes our joints are not meant to have blood hanging
6: right
0: out in that area. And so blood is almost like an inflammatory bomb. And so once there is bleeding in the joints, it's like an ongoing wear and tear process that it's now occurring actively in the joint. And so over time, this inflammation from the blood can damage the cartilage and the joint surfaces, and it leads to this chronic joint damage known as hemophilic arthropathy. And so patients may develop chronic pain, stiffness, reduced range of motion, muscle atrophy, and potentially difficulty with ambulation and physical activity leading up to early joint replacements.
6: So before we get into the gene therapy or this new therapy, what's traditional treatment look like for these patients?
0: And so hemophilia B treatment has evolved over the years. Currently, when patients are diagnosed with a severe form of hemophilia, what we want to do and protect them from bleeding events is to provide them the missing factor 9. And we have these factor 9 products, which are what we call recombinant products, that are engineered, and patients basically infuse it through the vein by themselves. And so often we teach patients at a very young age to do this on their own. And so to replace the factor 9 to this intravenous injection that they provide multiple times a week to raise those factor 9 levels to protect them from bleeding.
6: Now, there's more than just the medical side. There's got to be an emotional and practical weight of this lifelong kind of treatment for patients and families. What does it mean to live with that kind of constant vigilance?
0: Yeah, it's particularly difficult, and it does affect not only the patient himself, as you've pointed out accurately. It also affects family members and care team as well. And so, you know, it goes far beyond just bleeding episodes. And so physically, you know, patients often have to think of what activities they're embarking into, whether those activities are safe for them, whether it can lead to bleeding. Patients can also potentially live with chronic pain, joint damage, and inability to conduct physical activities as their peers. Emotionally, you know, there could be this constant anxiety surrounding injuries or unexpected bleeding episodes. And so that can be burdensome, especially parents of young children with hemophilia and not necessarily being fully attuned to their surroundings in its entirety. There's also a major practical burden because you kind of have to coordinate your day, making sure that you have your factor provided intravenously and your levels are good before embarking in certain activities. So there's a lot of planning that goes with that. But as you can imagine, this practical burden can be quite difficult if you're needing to plan for work, school, sports, and family life around treatment schedules and bleeding risk. And so I think, you know, we're going to talk subsequently how these therapies that we have called gene therapy can meaningfully reduce the treatment burden and improve patients' quality of life.
6: That's a great lead into what we'll talk about after the break, because, you know, that constant vigilance you just described, it doesn't stay neatly in the medical file. It spills into every corner of a person's life, shapes how they move, how they play, how they parent, how they simply exist in their own body, because every misstep carries risk. The world starts to feel a little sharper, a little less forgiving. After the break, we'll talk a little bit about that physical reality from a movement and rehab perspective, but also that new treatment that we alluded to earlier. I'm excited. Join us after the break. I'm Grant Fedorik, and this is Life Shouldn't Hurt on the Chorus Radio Network.
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6: Today, we've been talking to a doctor who works with patients with hemophilia B. And this isn't just a condition that impacts a person from time to time. It's a lifelong condition. Before we took the break, we talked about exactly what it is. And then we lead into what impact it has on somebody's life. Now, that brings us into the physical world, the day-to-day movement, the choices, the caution. Because living with hemophilia isn't just about managing a diagnosis. It's about navigating life in a body that has different rules. Dr. Pua, thanks for joining us again. This is so important that we shed light on these conditions, and this bleeding disorder is very important for people to understand. I think just opening people's minds to people living with different life circumstances. Now, from a movement and rehab perspective, what kinds of activities might patients have to avoid or approach with more caution, like navigating life, you know, as fragile as it might be?
0: And so I think it's important to recognize that with the evolution of advances that we have in treatment in hemophilia B, many patients with hemophilia can still lead very active lives. However, there are certain activities with high risk of trauma or joint injury that maybe may require some modification. In the earlier years of treating this disorder, we may have approached certain activities with more, I guess, apprehension, especially if that activity has a high risk of trauma. And so I generally would kind of avoid recommending to patients that they should pick up kickboxing or anything like that.
15: Right.
0: There could be a risk of bleeding as a result of the activity itself. And so, you know, many patients do have to be cautious about contact sports or activities that could trigger these bleeding events. But for the most part, with adequate treatment, we can care for patients quite well.
15: Okay, so this is where the story shifts. Canada's just delivered its first publicly funded Hemgenix. Did I say that right?
0: Yes.
15: Okay, Hemgenix infusion. Now, what makes this moment such a landmark in hemophilia care?
0: This represents such an important milestone, not only for one patient, but for hemophilia care in Canada more broadly. I think it signals that our healthcare system are prepared to support these advanced therapies like gene therapy for eligible patients with these rare disorders. And so, you know, as previously mentioned, for hemophilia patients, it generally means lifelong intravenous infusions, the constant planning around bleeding risk. But this gene therapy now offers the possibility for reducing bleeding episodes, decreasing the reliance on these factor 9 replacement therapy, and lessening that day-to-day burden of living with hemophilia. But I think it also ultimately speaks to the value our healthcare system places on improving quality of life for Canadians.
15: Okay, explain it to me like I don't know anything about gene therapy. How does Hemgenix work?
0: Right. And so hemophilia B, as mentioned, is an inherited bleeding disorder where they lack the clotting protein known as factor 9. And so gene therapy, it's often almost like you're giving the body a new instruction manual, like a recipe to make a certain meal, for example. And so these hemophilia B patients are missing the proper instruction needed to make enough factor 9. And so the gene therapy then delivers a working copy of these instructions to the liver, so that the liver can then now produce factor 9 by itself. And so the goal is to help the body produce enough clotting factor 9 to reduce bleeding episodes and lessen the dependence on lifelong treatment.
15: Wow. I mean, what a difference, because it's one time compared to what they were
0: exactly
15: doing before. Now, what happens? Is there any follow-up after that? This is one-time treatment. And then are there less episodes of infusions, or is that it and it's done?
0: Yeah, so it potentially could be just a single infusion of gene therapy. And so, you know, further into how gene therapy works, so it basically uses a modified viral vector, and it's known as AAV5, and basically that has affinity to the liver, and this modified viral vector contains then that functional copy of this instruction manual to produce factor 9, and so it goes to the liver, and then it basically inserts itself to the liver, and the liver then has the copy now, so then it starts producing the protein, which is factor 9. There's a chance that with this single therapy alone, that patients can convert from not being able to produce factor 9 to produce a level that is normal or near normal, and patients could sustain those levels for many years and potentially lifelong. And so based on the clinical trial data that led to this approval, 9 out of 10 patients were able to stop routine preventative factor 9 infusions. And so this single treatment could remove all the burden and I guess reliance on this factor 9 that we've mentioned prior. Monitoring has still its role. I think that we are still learning about gene therapy, and it's relatively new despite its decade long of research into this. We still want to ensure that patients don't develop what we call elevation of their liver enzyme. So when this virus integrates into the liver, sometimes people may have inflammation in their liver that we can easily treat with something called corticosteroids. Potentially, patients are could be off factor 9 replacement therapy altogether.
15: Wow. Now, we're talking with Dr. Chai Pua. He's one of the leading voices in hemophilia care here in Canada. He's been helping us unpack what hemophilia B looks like inside the body, the effect it has on us that you and I might see somebody facing, as far as the impact it has on long-term mobility, pain, and other things that somebody living with this has. We get to this Hemgenix, this once, maybe one treatment, one and done, which would be so phenomenal. But I'm really curious, who's eligible for it?
0: And so right now, the eligibility criteria are in adult hemophilia B patient above age 18. There are other factors that we have to evaluate, such as ensuring that the patient has good liver health. We do antibody testing to see if they have natural antibodies against this viral vector known as AAV5. Patients are often with moderately severe factor 9, so their baseline factor 9 level is 2% or less, where normal is usually 40 and 50% and above. And patients are on replacement therapy prior to the gene therapy. And so we do these testing to make sure that patients are, safe to receive this treatment and eligible for it.
15: How many people are lined up for this? It's got to be a few.
0: Yeah. And so prior to HemGenix being available through public funding, we have had experience of a few of our patients that has received gene therapy for hemophilia B through clinical trials. And so this is not a common disease. It is rare. And so we have just dosed our first patient. And so hopefully we're intending to dose about 2 to 3 patients a year.
15: Unbelievable. I'm really curious. Let's get into the human side of it. We talked about earlier the impact hemophilia can have on somebody, but there's a lot more to it than the physical impact. There's an emotional side. We talked about the family. This kind of change, what does it mean for them physically and emotionally as time goes on?
0: And so I think, gene therapy holds such as important promise. And I think that the clinical data with this so far looks promising as it continues to mature. I think we're still cautious about using the term cure. I think what gene therapy offers is the possibility of this long-term self-production of factor 9 through their liver, which then meaningfully reduces bleed-associated burdens, healthcare utilization, and treatment dependence. And the results so far to the clinical data are very encouraging. And so it's also important to note that patients do not necessarily need to achieve a completely normal factor 9, and even shifting them from a severe or moderately severe hemophilia when their levels are very low to a mild level that can reduce spontaneous bleeding risk, lessen the need for these regular factor 9 infusions, and improve quality of life all around.
15: We're going to get to a quick break here, but when we get back, we're going to shift from the science to the lived experience. We'll talk about what happens when the risk of bleeds finally drops, how that can change a person's confidence in their life every day. We'll also look at the team behind Hemophilia Care, the message this milestone sends to families across Canada, and what this moment tells us about the future of gene therapy. So stay with us. There's a lot of hope on the other side of this conversation.
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15: All right, everybody. This is Life Shouldn't Hurt. I'm Grant Fedoruk, and we've been talking with Dr. Chai Pua, and we're closing out a conversation that's taken us from the biology of hemophilia B all the way to the promise of gene therapy. I mean, if you missed any of those segments, don't forget, you can check them out. This is a self-plug. You can go to Life Shouldn't Hurt and listen to this on our podcast. You can also check it out on the Chorus Radio Network, where you can kind of listen to past shows. But we're going to shift into what all of this actually means for patients, not just in the clinic, but in their everyday lives. We'll talk about how reduced bleed risk can change confidence in movement, the role of the full team's care in this, and, you know, this message around what's in the future for people around gene therapy. So, Dr. Pua, thanks again for being a part of this. It must absolutely be so rewarding to get to work in an area that's, number one, on the edge, but more important, making such an impact in people's lives. Can you just share some insight there?
0: And so I think patients are going to be able to feel more confident participating in daily life. And just simply moving through everyday life without constantly thinking about bleeding episodes or your hemophilia B is a form of freedom. And I think for someone who has lived with hemophilia their entire life, this can be profoundly meaningful. And so, you know, I think that the hope that was mentioned earlier, you know, this gene therapy truly is that. And I think that this is going to be game-changing and life-changing for the patient, reducing the mental and physical burden that hemophilia places on daily decision-making.
15: Now, hemophilia care has always been a team sport. I mean, in our world, we're always working with physicians, occupational therapists, various professionals in order to get the best out of our patients and for our patients. How about this area? What kind of roles do others play, other professionals play in supporting patients, you know, during and after their treatment?
0: You're absolutely right, Grant. And I think that hemophilia care is very much a team effort, as you've mentioned. Patients benefit from coordinated care, not only from the hematologist, but also nurses, nurse practitioners, physiotherapists, social worker, pharmacists, laboratory specialists, and many others. And so with gene therapy, we are also involving hepatologists to review and make sure that the liver is healthy and eligible to receive this treatment. And so the multidisciplinary team is very crucial for ongoing hemophilia care. As you can imagine, things like physiotherapy and rehab are especially important to preserve joint health, mobility, and strength. Comprehensive care, I think, you know, not only helps patients live longer, but also maintain independence, mobility, and quality of life.
15: Everybody, physicians are human too. It's a human-to-human profession that we are in, and getting a chance to make a difference in somebody's life can be really rewarding. Dr. Pua, walk me through what you've seen and what you enjoy about this area. Share a little bit of you here on this show today.
0: I think that going back to the Hemgenics and how this is going to change this patient that we've just given this treatment, you know, I think the day of the infusion, that the patient came with a lot of optimism. But what was very profound for me was seeing the infusion bag arrive from pharmacy, knowing that bag represented years

0: replacing missing clotting factors towards therapies that shifts the paradigm altogether. It fundamentally changes how these conditions are managed over many years. And so more broadly, you know, I think that this signals Canada's readiness to adopt treatments that is able to then look forward to the future by ensuring that we not only improve quality of life for patients, but also other metrics such as reduction in healthcare utilization. And, you know, truly we're at a stage where precision medicine is here and now available.
1: We've been talking with Dr. Chai Pua. Now, we've been talking about gene therapy called Hemgenix, specifically for patients with hemophilia B. And they've been living with it since birth. It's a condition that means constant vigilance, restricted movement, the ever-present fear of serious bleeds. And it's a one-time gene therapy, a potentially life-changing step forward, not just medically, but I got to point out emotionally, functionally, the impact this has. Now, take me through a little bit, Dr. Pua, getting this funded, because you did refer to it having existed prior, and then it became funded. What was that process like?
0: First off, we Health Canada reviews the data surrounding gene therapy, and so the clinical trial that led to gene therapy for hemophilia B being approved, known as Hemgenix, came from this trial known as the HOPE-B trial. And so this was a phase 3 study assessing the efficacy and safety of Hemgenix. And so those data led to positive findings and shown reduction in bleeding, as well as ability to stop routine preventative factor 9 replacement. And so then this was reviewed by provinces. And right now, Ontario, as well as BC, has this available and publicly funded. And so we're hoping that in the future that more provinces will come along and have this available for their constituents, as you know, equity and access to care is equally as important beyond the advancements that we've just talked about.
1: I think it's too easy for us to pick on the things that aren't working in healthcare or all over the place, and we forget to celebrate the things that are and talk about a celebration. Mm-hmm. This would be one of those celebrations, and so are you, somebody to celebrate the work you've put into getting this to where we are, providing that first treatment and seeing this was it a gentleman that went through the first trial?
0: Yes.
1: This gentleman succeed. It must just be so overwhelming. Do you got anything? I would love last, if you could just share with people where they might get more information, or if anybody is out there and they're living with hemophilia, where can they find more information about this?
0: And so in Ontario, we recommend the Hemophilia Ontario website, which would contain information surrounding gene therapy. And most provinces have their bleeding disorder patient advocacy group, whereby information can be accessed there, and certainly to their care team members within the Hemophilia Treatment Center would be areas where patients can seek more information.
1: That's where we'll leave it today on Life Shouldn't Hurt. My thanks to Dr. Pua for guiding us through this conversation that started with the basics of hemophilia B, ended with a glimpse into a future that not long ago might have felt impossible. Talked about what a bleed really is, how it steals mobility over time, the emotional toll families carry every single day. You know, we walked through the evolution of the treatment from lifelong infusions to this extraordinary moment we're living in now, where a single gene therapy infusion could rewrite the story for eligible patients. And maybe that's the biggest takeaway. It's not just a medical milestone. It's a human one. It's confidence returning, it's movement without fear, it's families imagining a life with fewer limits and more possibility. If today's conversation leaves you with anything, let it be this. The future of hemophilia care in Canada is brighter than it has ever been. We're in good hands. And for the first time, we're not just managing the condition, we're changing the trajectory of it. And I say we, because it's a group effort. I don't specifically treat these patients, but I sure would love to. I'm Grant Fedoruk. This is Life Shouldn't Hurt. Thank you so much for being a part of the show, Dr. Pua.
0: Thank you. Thank you for having me, Grant.
1: Today, we got to talk about what it looks like when life starts to hurt a whole lot less. Till next week, everybody. I'm Grant.

0: Dork. 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
16: This is Global News. I'm Jacob New. Canada has made history, advancing to the FIFA World Cup round of 16 with a 1-0 win over South Africa in Los Angeles. Stephen Eustachio scored the winner in second-half injury time to put Canada through, while captain Alphonso Davies got his first playing minutes in the tournament. It wasn't lost on Canada fan Justin Heffernan that this was the team's first knockout stage match ever on the World Cup stage.
17: Canada definitely just made history going to the round of 16 in the World Cup. I never thought I'd see that in my lifetime, honestly. But Canadian soccer is like getting a lot better, which is very Warms my heart.
16: Canada will play Saturday in Houston against either Morocco or the Netherlands. Calls are growing louder for Canadian immigration officials to explain why dozens of people who received Canadian citizenship certificates were ordered to give them back. Prime Minister Mark Carney joined those calls this week, saying those affected deserve an explanation. Taria Isri reports.
5: A lost Canadian now found. But Tom Maher still doesn't know why Immigration, Refugees and Citizenship Canada reversed its decision not once but twice.
18: Playing fast and loose with citizenship rules is not the sort of thing I imagined from IRCC.
5: Under a new law, Maher was eligible to apply for Canadian citizenship. He received his certificate in April, then last week a letter requiring its surrender. Days later, another flip-flop, with the department writing the certificate has been revalidated.
18: I handed my phone to my husband and said, I think this says I'm still Canadian. I'm feeling very emotional right now. Would you please read this and confirm that this does say I'm very Canadian? And my wonderful husband said, yes, yes, it does.
19: It's a roller coaster of emotions, right?
5: Maher consulted Montreal lawyer Lisa Middlemiss, who says his Canadian lineage was well documented, only adding to the confusion.
19: Certificate of citizenship referenced above shall not be canceled.
5: He's one of at least several dozen people who recently received this letter ordering them to surrender their Canadian citizenship. His was reinstated. Others haven't been as lucky.
19: Highly disruptive. People are either have moved their lives to Canada or in the midst of selling their house. So for those who've already been approved, it makes them wonder, am I less Canadian now?
5: The immigration minister says she's ordered a review, but won't say what triggered it in the first place.
20: I have instructed the department when the second I found out there were something that I wasn't sure what it was, to investigate.
5: The department has stopped processing new citizenship by descent applications. More than 82,000 people are backlogged, with wait times of at least 15 months. A system under strain and short on answers. Taria Isri, Global News, Montreal.
16: And Toronto's annual Pride Parade drew throngs of partygoers Sunday, including Prime Minister Mark Carney joining the march. Festivalgoer Chris Collins says it's been exciting to see the growth of queer acceptance over the decades he's attended Pride.
21: Pride's kind of a protest for equality. People would lose their jobs because they were gay, lesbian. I'm like, I'm here with my company. I'm here, like, not just for myself, but with my company, all celebrating each other, all celebrating others. And I mean, that was what the dream was back in the day, so I love it. It's fantastic.
16: Organizers say this year's theme was We Won't Stop, to remind participants of the fights and victories behind rights and visibility for the LGBTQ2S+ community. Toronto Pride has faced recent funding challenges linked to corporate sponsor withdrawals. From the Global News Desk, I'm Jacob New.
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0: And with that match and that performance, Canada now faces South Africa on Sunday in Los Angeles in the round of 32 at the World Cup. Now, because this is soccer and it makes no sense to me, even with the loss, Canada advanced. Yes, does that make sense to you? I'm glad not to me. I get it. There's a point differential and blah, blah, blah. I get all that stuff. But that's the thing. So we lost to Switzerland in the match in Vancouver. Hi, everybody. It's Ben Mulroney, by the way. Nice to be back. Intrepid was sitting in, and the place didn't burn down.
1: A few people sent me notes yesterday calling it the Benless Mulroney Show.
0: Ooh, I like that. That's good. Yeah, yeah.
1: That was clever.
0: So that happened. And look, I want to say something. My brother and his wife traveled to Vancouver to see that match. Very important for them because my sister-in-law, Vanessa, is Swiss. And so I guess for my brother, it was perfect. His wife got to enjoy the victory and Canada got to enjoy moving on. And so with that, Vanessa, if you're listening, this next clip is not about you.
2: It's time to hate the Swiss. Zurich heads, cuckoo cuckoos, landlocked losers, Zurichans. Neutral ninnies, boring bankers, chalet pits. Oh yeah, his name is Ed. He'd like to see the Swiss dead. He's sick of the Swiss. Hey, got a problem with that? Belgium?
0: I'm sorry, Vanessa. I could not resist. That was kids in the hall. Kids in the hall.
1: Classic.
0: A classic, yes. So the round of 32. This is great, right? We're happy?
1: Sure. How can you not be?
0: Look, it's at SoFi Stadium in Los Angeles. South Africa, I don't know how many Canadians are living in Southern California. I have to believe more than there are South Africans.
1: I don't think anybody knows how good South Africa is. Oh, no. Nobody does. No. Not even Joy. Joyce. No.
0: Didn't he predict this?
3: Yes. So yesterday.
1: He may have.
3: Come on. I did. We were talking about it yesterday of South Korea facing Canada. And I told Mike that it's not a sure shot thing. You never know who comes up. And he said, no, it's
1: and
3: most
1: I said,
3: likely.
1: I said, balderdash. Absolutely, it's going to be. It's a sure shot. It's close. As close to being a sure thing as ever. Stop talking.
0: So we've got a good shot in this one. Yes.
3: We've got a very good shot.
0: When is that match?
3: That match is on Sunday, 3 p.m.
1: Tight turnaround.
0: Well, that's very exciting. SoFi Stadium. I have to believe it's going to be a lot of Canadian fans there, just because years ago I read an article that said that there were 1 million Canadians living in Los Angeles, most of them as waiters, sure, but I'm kidding.
1: How to work actors.
0: but 1 million Canadians. And so that number must have gone up since then. So I have to believe it's
1: unless
0: be-
1: ICE caught up with them.
0: Yeah. Well, we heard that story about that one family, that one Canadian who got caught up in ICE, even though he wasn't, I think he was there legally. No, I think his visa expired. Yeah, he spent some time in a detention center.
1: Yeah.
0: Anyway, so that's that. Listen, we want to follow up on a story that a lot of you were paying attention to, engaged with us on Instagram, and this is obviously about the call to prayer in Regina. And as a reminder, there's a Regina mosque that's broadcasting its first outdoor call to prayer. It happened last Friday. And the city granted a one-month permit for a brief Friday call before noon prayers. The video of it went online and it triggered what many are calling hateful messages and threats. Let's listen to the director of the mosque in Regina about these comments and his characterization of them.
4: Some comments I also have received that they want to come and take the speaker out.
0: Apparently, the Regina police are now investigating as to whether or not these comments and the messages are and should be considered hate crimes. And they're also boosting presence at Muslim events. The mosque leader says that the city is promoting a multicultural and diverse downtown. Again, let's listen to the director.
4: The city of Regina, they're also trying their best to bring a multicultural, multi-faith diversity in the heart of the downtown, because in Regina, everybody usually for I mean, for some reason, they usually come to the downtown area for banking, for office, for work, for different purposes.
0: Now, according to the global news story that we watched, some other faith leaders have reached out in solidarity with the mosque. Frankly, I find
1: that's expected.
0: And what we want. I mean, I find anyone who would resort to anything but conversation in a moment like this disgusting and part of a problem. For the record, this call to prayer, they followed the rules. They followed the city bylaws. They requested this permission. They received that permission.
1: But was there a discussion to get the permission?
0: Well, I looked into it. It's not required. It's not required to do so. If I wanted to have...
1: So city council doesn't have to approve
0: it. No, if I want to have a... No, because it's a request to for something that has to do with the noise. So if I want to have a block party, city council doesn't have to approve that. If I want to have a block party, it's going to make a lot of noise.
1: Ben's block party.
0: But look, again, I'm not suggesting this is... I said a couple of days ago, I don't like this. But I want to be clear, this group, this mosque, followed the rules that exist. And therefore, what I'm saying is, if your reaction to this is anything above the threshold of conversation and try to learn more and try to have your position heard respectfully, you're not part of a solution. You are now a problem. And if the cops are going to be looking into you, good luck, lawyer up, man. You did this to yourself. You could have called into a radio station like so many people have. You could have written on our YouTube channel. You could have there are ways to discuss this. You could have called your city councilor. If you chose to threaten this man and threaten this mosque, may God help you, because the police is going to come after you, and that's on you. You did this to yourself. And for the record, the mosque is renovating. They want to welcome residents who have questions. That's what they've said.
1: Yeah. But this has become a talking point in a lot of the Western world.
0: Again, these guys followed the rules. I don't like that this is happening, but I want to talk about it.
1: And I totally think that this should have been a priority of council to talk about. This isn't something you should just allow some civil servants
0: I think city council, look, you're living in the world in 2026. You should know, you know what? I know that they're following the rules, but this ain't just a regular challenge to a noise bylaw. This is going to be different, and it will be met with pushback. And again, a certain amount of pushback and a certain type of pushback, absolutely healthy and required. Now the cops have to be involved. This is a cost. This is a social cost. There's a financial cost with a lot of this as well.
1: But considering what's going on in Denmark right now.
0: Yeah, well, we like to say if you want to see what Canada is going to look like in a few years, look to Europe, right? And Denmark is planning to ban the Islamic call to prayer outright. The immigration minister wants a nationwide ban on all Muslim call to prayer, saying parts of the country risk sounding, and this is his words, not mine, like a suburb of Islamabad. All right, when we come back, we're on the watchtower. We're on the watchtower watching the woke watch. It's the woke watch next on The Ben Mulroney Show.
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1: It's a moody way to enter into our second segment. Hello. I can tell by the half-drunk glass of Cuvadilla that it is the end of the night. Welcome back to the latest man. You don't remember that? Welcome back to the show. So we are road testing a new segment right now. In fact, we're probably going to buy this segment. We're not going to lease it. We're not going to rent it. It is going to be a dedicated gated garden on our show, because when it comes to fighting back against the crazies on the left, we don't sleep. Well, we don't sleep. We never sleep anyway. So with that, we give you
0: this is the Woke Watch.
1: It is the Woke Watch. It is the Woke Watch. All right, so here's what you need to know. As you know, our prime minister and this government is embarking on a massive project to rebuild and restore glory and the ability to actually fight in our Canadian military. And part of that, and by the way, I subscribe and co-sign it. I'm proud of it. I'm glad they're doing it. Well done, Mark Carney. But that comes with a whole bunch of choices, right? If we need submarines, who's going to build our submarines? Well, apparently it's down to like two bidders. There's a South Korean group and there's a German group.
2: I think it's German-Norwegian.
1: German-Norwegian.
2: Don't sell the Norwegian short.
1: I apologize to our massive Norwegian cohort that listen online to the Ben Mulrooney Show.
2: Yeah.
1: So the group is called TKMS, Germany's TKMS. And they said in their joint bid with Norway, because this is 12 submarines. We're talking billions upon billions of dollars. That one of the things they're pitching, one of the reasons they're sort of, they're trying to curry favor with the Canadian government, is what they're saying is, if you go with us as opposed to the other guys, we will be a better cultural fit than South Korea's Hanwha. And our entire program, they say, our ecosystem is all in English. The language that we work in is English, and therefore it's going to be easier for you guys to jump right in. And if you have any issues, you call us. We're in English. If you come visit us, we speak in English. That's how we do business. It doesn't matter that we're Norwegian and German. We are English, and we plug in to that ecosystem very, very well. And Drolet and I are talking about that. Like, I have no problem with that, right? If we are going to be spending billions upon billions upon billions of dollars, let's make sure it's spent as effectively as possible. And if it means there's no learning curve issue, then good. Now, that there's a pretty big assumption here, by the way. I gotta give you a caveat. That assumes that both bids come in at a similar price and contribute and check all the same boxes, right? If the South Korean submarine is a better submarine, and it is, it's going to last longer, it's more durable, it's going to hold up better in a fight, and it's going to provide us with more bang for our military buck, then maybe the learning curve matters a little less. But all things being equal, yeah, I think we should get something that we can jump right into. And if we have questions, when we pick up, call them up, they're there to respond in English. And if they send us the instruction manual, it comes to us in English. I don't know I don't know that this sort of pitch is woke. Drolet, do you think that, I think this is an anti-woke pitch.
2: I think so. And it's amazing. Can you get away with saying some of the things? Well, I mean, they're German. They're very blunt.
1: Yes, exactly.
3: We are German. We have a great sense of humor.
1: Yeah.
2: Yeah, that's my best German.
1: Vive la questions!
2: Yes.
1: And so Hanwha called the language argument unfortunate. Well,
2: it's unfortunate if they lose the bid.
1: But listen, the contract is worth between $20 and $30 billion, up to $50 billion over the lifespan. And given the fact that we as a nation and don't have any money, if we are going to spend our great-grandkids' money, we want to make sure it's spent as efficiently and effectively as possible. This would mark Canada's first major weapons purchase from a non-Western supplier if Hanwha wins. So it would be a big deal. Ottawa is expected to decide soon.
2: So there's our first Woke Watch. Yeah. And so we're wondering.
1: Keep an eye on that.
2: How they get away with it, because it's
1: yeah.
2: They should be getting attacked soon.
1: Exactly. Now, here's the story that I think really fired me and Mike Drolet up earlier today. So the Aristotle for Public Policy has a new report out. It's all about corporate language. And apparently, even though corporate Canada talks a mean game on DEI, they are, by and large, hiring on merit. And they reviewed 25 major companies. They find 96% offer DEI training, yet only 2 of 500 job postings were restricted, had restrictions on applicants.
2: I was surprised by that.
1: Well, yes and no. Like, I think, and follow me on this. Don't stop the, if you're watching this on Instagram or YouTube, don't stop after I say the thing you don't like, because it will make sense. If there is a place where DEI should be allowed to happen, it's the private sector. And here's what I mean. Don't stop. Here's what I mean. If somebody can make a business case for that making sense, let them do it. It's their money. It's their future. They have competition nipping at their heels. If they think they can be the best version of their company by fishing in the shallowest part of the pond, let them do it. Let them try. They may succeed. I suspect they won't. So,
2: but you can't do that in the private sector, because you're not allowed to say, I'm only going to hire so-and-so because they're white, or so-and-so because they're black, or so-and-so because of anything, because then you can say you're limiting.
1: Of course you can. Of course it happens all the time. I'm saying, it has been, the illusion of it has been, of course you can do it. So absolutely, you're allowed to do it. Here's the problem, according to the Aristotle Foundation. So like I said, if they want to do it, they can do whatever they want. It's their money. It's their future. It's their stock price. And if the market agrees, then there you go. It's a DEI success story. The problem is in government, because government has gone all in on this stuff, and that's where we have a problem. That's where I take great umbrage and great offense, because I'm a taxpayer just like you. The tax money that we spend is not black, it's not white, it's not racialized, it's not nothing. It's green. Well, it's all sorts of colors, but for the purpose of the expression, it's green. And I think that if I'm paying my taxes as a taxpayer, I should have as much access to that government as anybody else. And if that means I want a job, I should have the same right to apply for that job as anybody else. And I extend that to organizations that get a lot of government money. Because when I say government money, I say taxpayer dollars. And we're talking about institutions of higher learning as well.
2: Hey, just to be clear, because I did just look this up to clarify, in many countries, Canada and the U.S. included, private businesses cannot legally adopt a blanket policy of only hiring people because of a particular race, because of human rights laws. There's federal in Canada, federal and provincial laws. You cannot discriminate based on color, ancestry, or anything like that. You cannot say, I'm only going to hire this person or that person. You'd be sued out of the wazoo.
1: I suspect that there are creative ways to get around that. I'm sure there are.
2: It's just you don't say it.
1: No, you say that what we're looking for specifically in this case is a very particular type of person.
2: You just open it up and then you throw out the applications of the people you don't want. Sure, I mean, I'm sure you could do that. It doesn't mean that it's right.
1: But I don't think DEI is right at all.
2: There's nothing right about it.
1: If you get into the government problem, here's why it's a huge problem. Almost 22% of all employment in this country is the public sector. More than 1 in 5. And the Charter of Rights does guarantee equality, but it also explicitly allows the government to create programs that help disadvantaged groups.
2: So they legally can do it.
1: They can legally do it. The problem is, they say, the law treats equity hiring as a remedy, not discrimination. We're not discriminating against you, Ben. We're a remedy against the fact that people who look like you have had all the privilege. Now, the problem with that is it is a cheap way out of solving an actual problem. You think you're curing us. You're actually making society sicker. You want to make sure that more black people, more First Nations, more minorities, more racialized people have jobs. allow for the opportunity for those people to create wealth, cut their taxes, cut the red tape, allow Black-owned businesses to thrive in a way they haven't in a long time, allow Chinese Canadians and first...
2: Nothing is stopping any of those businesses from thriving in the first place.
1: Nothing's stopping
2: nothing.
1: Except a stifling taxes.
2: But that's to everyone.
1: Exactly. Do that and everybody wins. All right. Remember, and you, to find us on YouTube, that's where all this stuff lives. You want to see me blow a gasket? You hear me blow a gasket, but that's where you can see it. We upload full interviews and content all the time. And don't just watch. We all want you to like it and subscribe. It that helps us grow the channel. And we all want to grow, right? We are growers and we're showers on this show. Don't go anywhere. The Ben Mulroney Show continues.
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5: 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UV's perfect Saturday. Bug index is low Sunday morning.
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1: Well, in our last segment, we were talking about when it comes to private industry, big private companies talk a mean game on DEI, but by and large, they say it and then they default to merit-based hiring. Not so in the other 20% of the Canadian economy, where the government has gone so far as to essentially legalize what I think is a form of discrimination. They will counter and say it's not discrimination. We are trying to remedy past ills. I think they're making us sicker. That's what I think. And I want to hear what you have to say. Give us a call at 416-870-6400 or 1-888-225-TALK. 416-870-6400 or 1-888-225-TALK. Have you found restrictions in the job market? Have you positioned yourself? I mean, I know a story of someone in the media who, after having the door closed on him a great many times for applying for jobs for which he was eminently qualified, he was genuinely considering checking the box that he was bisexual. That was going to be something. That's where he was. He kept having the door shut in his face. And he said after 3, 4, 5, 6 of these times, he was like, well, if I just tell them I'm bi, even though I'm not, maybe I'll have a better shot. He ended up getting a pretty good job somewhere else, so he didn't have to do that. But does that make any sense to you? He's a taxpayer. He's qualified. He wasn't even allowed applying. And by the way, at what point did that even, like, I'm pretty sure you're not allowed asking someone what their sexual orientation is. Now it's a requirement of a job. How many times have I seen it in a movie? It's like,
2: what if they make you prove it?
1: Well, that only happens at, where is that? Is that Turkey?
2: It's true.
1: For
2: the military.
1: Yeah.
2: If you try to get out of it because you say you're gay.
1: Yeah, they want you to prove it. They want you to prove it. We got a text that said, let's see, I work for the government. I see a lot of postings for BIPOC only, and it clearly states Caucasian, not permitted to apply. And so I want to be clear. My money is good enough for you to take. My money is good enough for you to take and spend on things that you think are important. But I am not valuable enough to apply for a job with you. You could see why this might be a little bit upsetting, no? You could see why this might have some people very frustrated, no? Yeah. And they'll say, no, it's not racism. It's a remedy against past racism. You can see why that's, in French we say, bête comme mes pieds, dumber than my feet, right? You can see that, right? I don't care if you're wearing a suit and you have the privilege of walking the halls of the House of Parliament. Take that away. If you believe that, you are bête comme mes pieds. That's I'll die on that hill. It's insensitive. It's racist. It's insulting to the people giving you the money. And then to turn around and say, yes, we'll take your taxes. We'll tax you to within an inch of your life. Oh, you want a job? Sorry, need not apply. Martin, welcome to the show.
3: Hi, Ben. I'm glad you're talking about this because it's a tricky thing. There are people throughout history that have been marginalized and have been treated very poorly.
1: Yeah.
3: And that has to be acknowledged.
1: Sure.
3: However, I'm very, very cautious of all this DEI employment equity stuff because it's a form of segregation. It's going back to segregation, and I don't like that. I don't like pigeonholing people based on race, based on gender, based on age. It's a form of Marxism, and I don't like it at all.
1: Well, Martin, what I would say is what you said off the top, absolutely those things have happened. The solution to it isn't to stick your thumb on the scale and say, oh, well, we've solved it. And it isn't to short-circuit your way to the conclusion you want. It's to hoe the very difficult road of getting us to a place where everybody succeeds. And the best way to do that is to offer economic opportunity. It's too.
3: Yeah, Ben, that's a great point. When you say short circuit your way, you're cheapskating it.
1: Yeah.
3: You're cheating.
1: Yeah, you're cheating.
3: Try to find a solution.
1: That's
3: a great way to put it.
1: Well, thank you very much.
3: You've got to get down to it. Educate people, and when people are well educated, let them be doctors, let them be lawyers, and look after the people that are the most vulnerable in our society by not wasting money.
1: And Martin, let's just follow this out a little more. Unlock the potential of the entrepreneurial class, regardless of where they come from or what they look like or who they love or how they identify. If you want to be a business owner, start a business. You know what business owners do? They hire people. They hire lots of people. And then those people in turn pay taxes. And then all of a sudden you have a tax base that is far wider and deeper than what it is today. And then you can pay for, then we can do that, what you just said. We can afford to take care of those who need it most. This is not even economics. This is follow the bouncing ball. And instead, they want to short circuit their way to success. And that is a recipe for failure. Thank you very much, Martin. Let's go to Ron. Ron, welcome to the show. Let's fix this problem, shall we?
4: Hey, Ben, how are you? Always a pleasure.
1: Yeah.
4: Listen, I was saying to your screener, you know, DEI. Diversity, equality, and inclusion is to the exclusion of other people, which isn't equal at all.
1: Yeah.
4: I think the only way around this is an election, because we're not going to fix the problem with the current government for sure.
1: Well, look, I like to say words have meanings. And I think diversity has worked. I think but it was weaponized by the previous government to the point that now we are in a place where even the most open-minded amongst us, even those of us who said, yes, immigration helped build this country, we've been now forced to a position of saying, you know what, we have too many people here and we've taken in the wrong people. And I don't like being that person, but Justin Trudeau's policies made me that person. And calling something equity and inclusion doesn't mean it's about equity or inclusion. Using the word and it being true are two very different things.
4: Ben, I would say that there's a really good ring to Prime Minister Ben Mulroney.
1: No, nobody wants that, my friend. I promise.
4: You keep saying that, but you're on the ball all the time.
1: Well, thank you, Ron. I really do appreciate it. Yeah, this is, and give us a call, 416-870-6400 or 1-888-225-TALK. Fundamentally, this is insulting. It's freaking insulting that my money is good enough for you, but me as a person is not. You got to take one and the other. If I'm good enough to make the money and good enough for you to take my money, then I should be good enough to apply for a job. And if you're not willing to go that far because of historical inequities, then fix the historical inequities in the present with policies that allow everybody to succeed. Diane, you're the last call on this. Thanks so much for calling. Diane?
5: Yes.
1: Hi. What do you think? Yeah, you're the last call. Tell me what you think.
5: Oh, okay. Well, it wasn't me, because I fortunately was a stay-at-home mom. Mm,
1: thank you for that. So yeah, I bet your kids appreciated that, except when you were maybe two on the ball with them.
5: Right. But my husband was the sole breadwinner,
1: mm-hmm.
5: and Imperial Oil, Esso,
1: mm-hmm.
5: in Toronto, downsized, got rid of most of the white males. And when he tried to get a job, because he was in sort of not upper management, but he was
1: middle manager.
5: So he would apply for jobs, and everybody kept saying to him, so they didn't have to hire him, with you, you're overqualified. You're overqualified.
1: Yeah.
5: And the headlines of the Toronto Star at that time: white males need not apply.
1: Yeah. Yeah, again, good enough for lots of things. Good enough to pay our fair share of the taxes. Not good enough to apply for jobs. That's what we've come to. And people are going to try to weaponize that perspective and call it all sorts of things. But you can't get away from the truth. Diane, thank you very much. And thank you to all of you. When we come back, a good friend of the show is joining us. Someone I haven't talked to in a very long time. If you want to know who it is, you got to stick around.
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1: Well, we're going to check in now with a good friend of the show, somebody, if you listen to 640 Toronto, if you listen to the podcast, has been well-known around here. I've spent a little bit of time with this guy. Absolutely fascinating. And some of his conversations that he has, when I hear him on the radio, I was like, damn, I want to be able to talk like that on my show. David Cooper, welcome to the show.
2: Wow, what an introduction. Ben Mulrooney, welcome to you to your show. What a great response that was. Not great at all, but thank you.
1: How's the last show going?
2: The last show is great. Yeah. They let me do it every day, even though it is the last show.
1: Every,
2: a program people can hear, yeah.
1: Every show, every day you get to do a show. What must that be like?
2: Show.
1: And it's the last show. I like you didn't say it's the best show. You say it's the last show.
2: it's not the best show. It's not the worst show, but it is the last show. It's a program people can hear depending on where they live. But, you know, it's on the station they're listening to right now. Ben, what a joy. What a mitzvah it is for you to have me.
1: It is. I heard a stand-up comic talking about Little Caesar's Pizza where their tagline was hot and fresh. And somebody said, well, is it good? He said, I said it's hot and fresh. Yeah, that's the last show, hot and fresh.
2: No, it's a fun program for those who haven't heard it. I think where you are in Toronto, it airs at 7 p.m. On 640. But we do a lot of fun stuff, science news, things like this.
1: Well, let's talk about a few of these stories that I think we'll find common cause on. There's a story about the psychopathic life coach. So it's a guy who calls himself a psychopath. He believes he's a psychopath, and he's turned it into a massive business to train train other life coaches because he says he's emotionally disconnected and he's able to have that distance. It honestly reminded me of Dexter, right? This idea that this cop identified these psychopathic tendencies in this kid he adopted. And so he gave him structure and he gave him a code and he said, I'm going to teach you how to kill people, but you're only going to kill the bad people. And that there's perhaps a role for this type of person to do good.
3: Let's emphasize that that's a TV show, not a person you know.
1: Dexter, yeah, of course.
3: Not everybody knows.
1: Not everybody knows Dexter, but now they do.
3: There you go.
1: Now they
3: do. Sorry to interrupt.
1: Thanks for being the guard.
2: No.
1: Thanks for being the wet blanket, Mike Drolet. Jesus. Do you have a Mike Drolet on your show who just chirps and chimes in and interrupts?
2: Occasionally, my girlfriend will call me live if I get too far gone and exaggerate. I call her the fact checker when she is listening, and she'll be like, that story you told didn't happen that way.
1: Okay, yeah.
2: But no, I don't.
1: Let me tell you, this is something that annoys me all the time. We'll get back to Dexter here in a second. But
2: yeah,
1: I will be at a family gathering, and there will be some other people at the table, and I'll be telling a story. Mm-hmm. And it's a social gathering. So you're telling a story and my siblings will chirp and chime in and say, that didn't happen that way or that. And it's like, I'm not testifying under oath.
2: Let me lie to you, family.
1: I'm trying to weave a tale here so that I get to le denouement and everybody has a good laugh. Most of the time, it's a story at my own expense. I'm not even trying to come out as the hero. And yet they insist, well, the sweater wasn't blue, it was green. Okay. Well,
2: it now was. You're I'm off. On their side.
1: Oh, really?
2: It's a green sweater.
1: All right.
2: There's a utility to telling the truth, Ben, you know?
1: Again, in a court of law, sure. And nobody is going to get hurt if I told the story that took place in San Francisco instead of San Diego. I mean, it doesn't really matter.
2: Wow, local accent there. Okay. The psychopathic life coach. This is a guy who was in and out of jail. And was diagnosed by prison psychologist, whatever, while he was being punished. A psychiatrist gets on the stand, I think, and labels him a psychopath, okay?
1: Yep.
2: Gets out of prison, changes his life. And he asks the question, what can everyone learn from psychopaths? And I know that sounds wild, but why would I want to learn anything from a psychopath? But if somebody out there is never thinking to themselves with any self-doubt, if they're never worried about being embarrassed because they have no feelings, what if you're a CEO who has to present to a board?
1: Yeah.
2: What if you're going for a job interview? You can learn lessons from psychopaths. And that's what this guy is basically doing. And he's made a career out of it.
1: No, it's brilliant. I mean, look, George Costanza did that at one point where he decided every decision that he'd ever made in life was wrong. So he was just going to do the opposite of what he would normally do. And he ended up being wildly successful, at least for.

0: a connection, but he has no connection. That was a huge part of the internal monologue of Dexter. And yes, for the uninitiated, the fake character from the Showtime show.
1: Yeah.
0: Right. But that's what he said. He had to feign those connections. And he even got married and pretended that he had some connection to his wife. And that was so that he could more easily keep living according to his code. That's really interesting.
1: But let's go deep here. There's in psychology, this comes up. You have these traits that are really negative. In this case, the guy's a psychopath. But maybe as a kid, you were violent, Ben. Yeah. I'm not saying you were, but let's say you were a violent kid.
0: Yeah.
1: You could grow up and be a criminal, or you could grow up and be a dedicated boxer.
0: Yeah.
1: You could be a kid who's obsessed with like death growing up.
0: Yeah.
1: And you could be a murderer like Dexter, the fictional character. Or you could grow up and be like a cancer doctor.
0: Yeah.
1: So there are ways to take traits like being a psychopath, a diagnosed psychopath, and then turn them into being a positive adult.
0: Yeah.
1: And that's what we're going to learn about on the show today.
0: I think that's awesome. The other thing I want to talk about, we don't have a lot of time left, is there's an apocalyptic view of what the internet's going to be like if we actually and successfully ban teens from social media. First of all, I don't think it's possible to ban teens from social media. They were Whoa. Born in that soup. They know it better than we do. And so for them to get banned, they'll find a way right back in.
1: Well, it's so interesting. Countries like Australia, I think the UK has got a ban in the pipeline. Mm-hmm. It hasn't been passed yet. I don't know too many details about it. But a lot of countries are debating taking young teenagers off social media, which I think is great for their mental health. But the question is, what's going to happen to the internet? A lot of the fun stuff, like the memes, the funny videos, the trends, they start with kids.
0: Yep.
1: All the fun stuff on the internet is us being obsessed with youth culture and the silliness of youth culture. So no one's really asked the question, if we kick kids off the internet, will the internet stop being fun? And that's another topic we're going to do tonight.
0: Yeah, well, in this article that we read, it suggests that Mr. Beast, who is the biggest creator on the planet, and he is Jimmy Donaldson's a real person. Mr. Beast is the name of his nom de plume, if you will. But he would take a significant hit because so much of his fan base is young. And I mean, I don't think it's fair, David, to force kids onto social media platforms during the pandemic and say, if you want to see your friends, if you want to build any sort of connection, this is the only way you're going to be able to do it. And then once they weave it into their lives in a way that none of us ever needed up until then, to try to rip it out, I just think it's unfair.
1: I do too. I don't know. I do think social media should be limited for kids, but it's the space in which they're meeting.
0: Yeah.
1: You're taking away like their Friday night hang spot.
0: Yeah.
1: Kids are online. There's no fighting that.
0: Yeah. Do you think that it should come from the legislative side, or do you think these companies who are staring at an iceberg of all these governments saying, we're going to ban, maybe they could come up with a way to say, hey, we came up with a solution. So before you ban it, why don't you take a look at the option that we're putting on the table?
1: I never like when companies self-regulate. That's just a personal opinion of mine. Having said that, it might be an overstep for the government to tell companies what to do a little too much.
0: Yeah.
1: I don't know what the balance is. And the good thing is I'm not a politician, but I'm on the radio, so I got an opinion about
0: it. Yes. I think before we ban kids, I think we should deal with, I think a more pressing issue with social media is how many people are trying to get me to eat more protein. It's just too much.
1: I don't know how many.
0: All of them. They're all telling me I'm not eating enough protein. They want me to put protein in everything and on everything, David.
1: Are you sponsored by Big Protein? What's going on here?
0: I just want a carb, man. I'm dying. David Cooper, thank you so much for joining us. You can find David Cooper. He's the host of The Last Show and The Best Show on the Chorus Radio Network. Thank you, David.
1: Tonight. It's Aaron tonight, Ben. Thanks for having
0: Take
1: me.
0: Take care. And goodbye, Edmonton. Thank you for joining us. We'll see you back here to close up the week on Friday. When we come back, Canada may be joining Europe. Yeah, it could be happening. And we've got a song for that.
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12: This is Global News. I'm Jacob New. A search is ongoing for several people believed to be missing in the Strait of Georgia off the coast of British Columbia. As Daria Zargar reports, it all began just before noon Sunday.
13: The Joint Rescue Coordination Center say they were notified by a civilian vessel that several people were in the water without personal flotation devices about 18 kilometers southwest of the Vancouver International Airport. The GRCC says a number of aircrafts, including a Cormorant helicopter, and a hovercraft were deployed. RCMP search and rescue, the Canadian Coast Guard, as well as multiple BC Ferries vessels were also rerouted to respond. Two Hello Ferries were also in the area. One passenger on board a Hello Ferry heading to Vancouver from Nanaimo says it was a frightening experience.
14: It's hard to know what you're looking at because there's so many things floating around, and you think this is a person or... and then it's just a bird or something like that. But yeah, it feels stressful thinking that people could actually be in the ocean for some reason and that they need that kind of help.
13: The GRCC says they are still searching for six people who are believed to be in the water, but did not say how the group ended up overboard, nor the condition of the vessel, nor how the four people rescued are doing.
12: That's Global's Daria Zargar reporting. A Montreal mother says she and her young son are being deported to Mexico on Tuesday, even though her husband is still waiting for his own asylum hearing in Canada.
0: Arminda Casanova came to Canada with her son in 2022 to reunite with her husband. She says the family has built a life in Montreal, learning French, working in the community, and sending her son to school. But Casanova's refugee claim was rejected and the removal order was upheld. She says separating her son from his father would have serious emotional consequences. Immigration lawyers and advocates say her case reflects a growing trend of families being split up as Canada tightens asylum rules and speeds up deportations. The Canada Border Services Agency says it acts only after legal avenues are exhausted and says Casanova can still seek judicial review in federal court. David Augustine, The Canadian Press.
12: Canada's telecom regulator is defending its new rules meant to empower consumers by eliminating certain junk fees, as others question whether it will actually lead to meaningful savings. Scott Hutton with the CRTC says it's all about making it easier for consumers to shop around for their telecom services and that Canadians are tired of being nickel and dimed.
5: Get out there, shop, figure out what you need. And Canadians will get the better prices and will get the better services. And yes, it's an issue. You know, I don't know of a Canadian who's not frustrated with their telecom bill.
12: Even if the junk fee ban prompts telecoms to increase plan prices, Hutton says it's better for competition and transparency to charge that money up front rather than through surprise fees later on. And a heat wave continues to set records in Europe, with France recording 1,000 additional deaths. AP correspondent Julie Walker.
15: The heat wave also sparking wildfires in Germany in areas contaminated with World War II ammunition, complicating firefighting efforts. In Berlin, police had to use water cannons to cool down crowds. In Sweden, lightning strikes injured several people at a theme park. In Rome, people were using a public fountain to both drink the water and drench their heads. Zoe Bazil was on vacation from France, walking around with a handheld fan.
16: We try to go only in the morning, and then in the afternoon we go back to our Airbnb and we just chill with the climatization. And then we go back out in the late evening.
15: Temperature records were broken across several European cities. I'm Julie Walker.
12: From the Global News Desk, I'm Jacob New. This

0: Ben, as we're talking, there's another alert coming on. There's another alert coming through on all our phones.
1: Okay.
0: Let me see if I can... Yeah, it's...
1: What's it saying?
0: It's saying the alert regarding an armed and dangerous suspect at the Côte des Neiges neighborhood of Montreal has ended. There we go. It's just ended. Yeah.
1: Oh, thank goodness.
0: The immediate threat to the public is no longer present.
1: That was Paula Samuel of B'nai B'rith. She's the regional director. Their offices are just across the street from this active shooter situation that saw three people dead, including one police officer, one civilian, and the shooter himself. A second police officer was taken by ambulance to hospital, and she has been, her situation has improved from critical to serious. We will keep an eye on that. This has been the top story here in Canada today. A shooter in tactical gear killed a cop and a civilian before he was killed by a police officer. This shooting took place in a hotel room before going downstairs to take on the cops face to face. There is this is in the neighborhood of Côte des Neiges. This area, this pocket, is a new development of condos, apartments, buildings, restaurants, shops, parks. Very, very walkable, very intimate. And the videos that we have been seeing online demonstrate how close one was to this violent interaction between a shooter and the police. The neighborhood was terrified. And let's listen to Global News reporter Dan Spector.
2: People are just stunned that this has happened in their area. I mean, they heard dozens of shots ring out. You know, this gentleman went to look on his balcony and just heard, it showed me this video that he had taken where you could hear at least 20 shots. And, you know, and then he went downstairs and people were told to run. You know, this is probably the most horrifying day of many people's lives who live in this area.
1: We will stay on top of this story as it develops. If any new information comes out over the course of this show, we will provide it to you. But you now have the latest that we have. So that, as I said, top story in this country. Let's move to, I believe, the top story in the Western world. I think that's fair. Beleaguered Prime Minister of the UK, Keir Starmer, made an announcement this morning.
3: We changed our party, ripping out the poison of anti-Semitism, restoring trust on the economy, defence, and national security, and becoming a party that once again stood proudly with, not against, our national flag.
1: But the party, even if you take everything he said at face value, has decided that Keir Starmer is not the man to lead it anymore, and he announced that he will be stepping down. He will be resigning by September as the Prime Minister, as the leader of the Labour Party in the UK. So you heard his spin on his legacy in the moment. Let's listen to an average Briton as to what they think his legacy is or how they feel about him.
4: My abiding memory of Keir Starmer will be that of an authoritarian dictator who brought about a ruthless crackdown on free speech, who increased taxes on millions of working people despite promising not to, who allowed energy bills to rise despite promising to freeze them, and who let down millions of pensioners, farmers, students, teachers, almost everyone you can think of in this country, Nick. Good riddance, he had to go.
1: And now there's someone whose name you've never heard before that you will be hearing often. Andy Burnham is now the overwhelming favorite to replace him. I believe he is a local. I think he's from Manchester. He calls himself a business-friendly socialist. We'll dig into that a little bit later. But this next leader will become the UK's seventh prime minister in a decade. Let me say that again. 7 PMs in 10 years. Britain is facing economic stagnation. Labour support is in the toilet. And public criticism of Keir Starmer's performance has pretty much started almost after he became prime minister. Yeah, I don't know that he's had a good... he might have had a good day here and then, but I don't think he's had a good week. And the stuff that he's messed up on is myriad. There was a winter fuel allowance for the poorest in the UK. He cut that. Not exactly on brand for Labour. The thing that I thought, that a lot of people thought was going to end his leadership of that country was when he appointed a person by the name of Peter Mandelson to be ambassador to Washington. But in the lead up to making this announcement, there was very uncomfortable evidence of a close relationship between Peter Mandelson and Jeffrey Epstein. And when I say uncomfortable, it's not that he was mentioned in an email. There were photographs of Peter Mandelson in a robe with girls next to him that looked suspiciously young.
5: And he stuck by Mandelson.
1: He stuck by that guy. Stuck by him. And so a lot of people thought that was it. That was a straw on the camel's back, but not the one that broke the camel's back. He's got a lot of other issues as well that he is responsible for. Let's not forget the fact that he has been, and this did not start on his watch, but he could have ended it on his watch. There was a lot of stonewalling. There was a lot of misdirection. There was a lot of denials from his government on the grooming gang scandal, what appears to be a coordinated and concerted effort by, and I'm just going to say what is said in the reports that I've read, majority Pakistani Britons, men, to find young English girls, white, groom them, ply them with alcohol and drugs, and either keep them as sexual slaves, rape them repeatedly,
5: They deny that those existed for the longest of time.
1: Yeah, and
5: I don't know.
1: Some of them were
5: sold.
1: Doesn't
5: seem real.
1: Some of them were out and out sold into sexual slavery, and it was easy to say no. Of course, this isn't real because it was so grotesquely fantastical that you didn't want it to be real, but. Real it is, apparently. I think there's a dispute in terms of the number. The last number that I saw was upwards of 250,000 young girls.
5: That's insane.
1: It's such a big number that your brain wants to dismiss it. But it is real. We'll see how big of a problem it is. And let's also not forget the Henry Novak situation where he stayed silent. During the entire thing after Henry Novak's murder, through the trial, and only after the murderer.
5: Really quick about who Henry Novak is, just to remind our audience.
1: He was a white student, university student, who's out with his friends, and he crossed paths with a young sick man, and they had words apparently, and the sick man stabbed him with his kirpan. Which is it is a weapon, but it's a spiritual weapon and is not intended to be used. And he stabbed him. And as Henry Novak was dying of his wounds, the police arrested him because the murderer and his brother falsely told the police that they had been subjected to a hate crime by Henry Novak. So they arrested Henry Novak and he died in handcuffs, saying the words, "I can't breathe." That is to remind you of George Floyd, who Keir Starmer took a knee for, but said nothing about Henry Novak until the parents of Henry Novak came out and said, "We don't want to politicize this." If there is one thing that he will be known for, what he will be responsible for is probably the first reform government in the history of the UK, the most right-wing party. In my memory, that will ever form government, if the numbers bear out, they could be headed towards a majority. That is a direct result of Keir Starmer and the identity politics that have been pursued by his government.
5: But that won't be for a couple of years.
1: That won't be. That could change. This new guy could come in and change the dynamic.
5: Well, our next guest is going to tell us all about that.
1: Yes, indeed. We've got Mel Kapp is joining us from the Monk School. We're going to dig into what does it say about the UK that they've gone through 7 prime ministers in 10 years. That's coming up next on the Ben Mulrooney Show.
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1: Well, the news came out just a few hours ago that Keir Starmer, the Prime Minister of the UK, the leader of the Labour Party, will be stepping down from both of those roles by September. And he joins a longer than usual list of prime ministers who had short tenures. Over the past 10 years, the UK has seen 7 different people at 10 Downing Street lead that country. So to talk about Keir Starmer, as well as what to make of the last 10 years and is this the new normal in the UK, we're joined by Mel Capp, Distinguished Fellow at the Monk School of Global Affairs and Public Policy. He's also a Senior Fellow at Massey College, University of Toronto. You must have a very busy business card, Mel.
2: Yeah, I know. Who uses business cards anymore?
1: Good point. You're busy QR code then. Your first thoughts with Keir Starmer announcing his resignation?
2: Well, I mean, in a sense, this is the new normal, but not the new normal in politics. It's the new normal in the UK post-Brexit. Starmer is a victim of Brexit, in effect, because the performance of the British economy is in the tank. The people feel bad. His capacity to solve problems is reduced because income is so low. He's giving up something like £40 billion worth of revenue in government because incomes are roughly 4 to 6% lower than they would otherwise have been.
1: But from what I hear, and please correct me if I'm wrong, my impression was things aren't that much better in the block of EU countries that the UK left. I'm not suggesting I was a fan of Brexit at all, but it's not as if the UK is untethered from an economic rocket ship.
2: No, that's true. I mean, both France and Germany, Germany being the driver of the EU economy, are not performing as well as they wanted, although there's a big dispute going on now among economists. Paul Krugman is pointing out that the performance of the European economy is far better than people are measuring, whereas the performance of the U.S. economy looks good on the surface, but is not as good as it seems to be. So there are controversies going on there. The key thing is, though, that for 4 years, Britons were negotiating what the future without the EU was going to be. And in those 4 years, who would invest in the United Kingdom?
1: Right.
2: Nobody knew what the rules were going to be. So they went through a period where the uncertainty was just too great. And it continues to this day, in effect. And then with all the turmoil of Boris Johnson as prime minister and Liz Truss, remember her?
1: Yep.
2: I mean, those are the kind of uncertainties that are unhelpful to the performance of the economy.
1: Well, yeah, we got David Cameron, 429 days in office, Theresa May, 1,100 plus, Boris Johnson, 1,100 plus, Liz Truss didn't even make it 50 days, Rishi Sunak, 619, and now Keir Starmer, 717 plus the remaining days until he passes the baton. If we stick with the whole Brexit thing for just a moment, you know, one of the driving forces that saw the Leave side win was they wanted to control immigration. Mm-hmm. And it feels that since then, the stories that come out, at least on this side of the pond, are unchecked immigration or unchecked migration. Is that a fair assessment? And did Keir Starmer presented, as even though he was Labour, he presented during the last election campaign, if I'm not mistaken, as to the right of the Conservatives on immigration.
2: On immigration, that's true, and he was going to get it under control. In fact, over the past 10 years, immigration is up considerably, even though Brexit was to give them control to restrict immigration. And the difference is that it used to be free migration of EU citizens into the EU, and now the source countries are mostly India, Pakistan, and a bit of the Caribbean. Mm. So it's the former colonies that are the source of most of the immigration and migration to the UK, and the numbers are actually up. So did it work? Not much.
1: Mel, this Keir Starmer, it feels like people had buyer's remorse for electing him and his Labour government almost immediately. It does not feel like he had much of a honeymoon. I mean, the difference between the honeymoon that will never end in Canada with Mark Carney and Keir Starmer is stark.
2: Quite so. Look, I think the problem has been there's two problems. One is he doesn't have the capacity to solve these problems that the Britons feel, and that's because of the financial circumstances he finds himself in. But the second problem is that he himself is fairly indecisive, and he's technocratically competent. But, you know, we saw in Mark Carney somebody who was technocratically competent, and we thought he wasn't going to be a good politician. Yeah. And he seems to have grown into the political role a lot better than Keir Starmer did.
1: Yeah, I agree. So if we can, I mean, we could look to the past. And if you had to tell me of the prime ministers that we listed, who had the most turbulent time in office? Who was given the least... The worst hand to play, meaning I'm sure in that group there were some fine leaders who just did not have a chance to prove themselves.
2: Well, we could dispute that, but indeed, look, it wasn't an equal footing. But the own goal of Brexit was partly a construct of Boris Johnson, and he got what he deserved in some respects. But the own goal of Liz Truss was her budget. Mm. Where she basically went after all the poor people. And guess what? They didn't like that. Yeah. And she got pushed out. So, you know, it took a long time for Margaret Thatcher to get pushed from within her party. It didn't take long for Liz Truss. And it turns out it didn't take long for Keir Starmer for the other party.
1: And let's end on an eye to the future, because it seems like we're all going to have to get to know this name, Andy Burnham. He's floated high tax, high spend ideas in the past. He says he's a business friendly socialist, whatever the heck that means. But who knows his leadership style? If he does win the leadership, he could change the dynamic moving forward. There's still a lot of road to hoe between now and the next election in the UK. And right now, Reform is positioned to form quite a substantial majority. What do we know about Andy Burnham, and is he someone who could turn the tide and restore confidence in this Labour government?
2: Well, look, Andy Burnham spent something like 16 years as an MP in Parliament, and Gordon Brown put him in the cabinet. So he's had a bit of experience in Westminster. On the other hand, he's never been Prime Minister, and that is a different kettle of fish. He spent 6 years as mayor of the Greater Manchester area, and apparently did very well. And he did very well fixing potholes and traffic lights and that kind of thing. And that matters to people.
1: Yeah.
2: But can he then translate that into the big picture items that Keir Starmer was incapable of doing? And I don't know. We'll see what happens and whether Burnham is able to share a vision and really make the future where he thinks Britain should go.
1: Mel Capp, thank you so much for joining us. I mean, UK elections and UK politics, always exciting, but they have not had a rotating cast of leaders like this in my lifetime. So all the more exciting. I thank you for joining us today.
2: Pleasure.
1: When we come back, we are going to talk about the history of U.S.-Iranian relations as we are looking at a potential of a peace deal on the table to cease hostilities between those two countries. We're going to look back at the history with David Boris, the host of Hostile History. Don't go anywhere. This is The Ben Mulroney Show.
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13: You made all this for tonight's soccer watch party?
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16: It was identified in early elementary that Byron struggled with fine motor skill and had significant learning challenges. 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As a single mom of three, the cost of tuition for a school like this posed a barrier for our family. So the funding helped Byron to access education in a way that made sense for him.
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1: Welcome back to the Ben Mulrooney Show. We are talking right now about the potential for some form of peace, end of hostilities between the United States and Iran that saw a massive air campaign destroying the aggressive war capacity of that country and saw the Strait of Hormuz close to shipping that led us all to pay over $2 for a liter of gas. And that thing doesn't make any sense to me. It's a plan for a plan. But I thought it'd be interesting today to look back in history at the history of the relationship between the United States and Iran. And we want to do that with our next guest. He's the host of the Hostile History Podcast, David Boris. David, welcome to the show.
18: Thanks for having me, Ben. It's great to be here.
1: Okay, so tell me about Hostile History, which is a great name, by the way.
18: Thank you. Shout out to Chris Dunn, who came up with it. I have to say, it wasn't my original idea for the title. I had much more boring one. Well, Hostile History, Ben, is frankly addressing the reality, the sad reality, that war and conflict is a permanent nature of humankind since the very beginning. And the simple fact is, sadly and unfortunately, war has always been a part of the human experience. And what this means is that war has also been transformative, both for bad and good and neutral. And that is a reality of the world we live in today. And that's been a reality of the world since humans first started walking and fighting. And so Hostile History decides to approach military history by looking at conflict as a transformative process, meaning not so much the battles and the tanks and the guns, but what does the war do for those societies involved and how does it shape and change it?
1: Okay, so let's talk about the history of U.S. and Iran relations. You know, I'm very careful. I have a good friend whose family's originally from Iran, and she corrected me once, and ever since then, I've never made the mistake again. She always says, don't refer to Iran. You should be talking about the Iranian regime, because the people of Iran, in her estimation, are hostages of the regime. And it's an interesting way to look at that nation today. But take us back to the beginning as you see it.
18: Well, I mean, our four-part series that kicks off Hostile History really starts in the early 20th century. We're trying to look at this sort of Iranian nation that emerges by the time we get to the beginning of the 20th century. And what's extremely fascinating is that for much of the 20th century, Iran and the U.S. were friends.
1: Yeah.
18: And this is something that I think a lot of people would be shocked to understand, that frankly, for the decades of the 20th century up until 1979, the U.S. and Iran had very good relations. They were working together in many ways.
1: And, you know, I was listening to somebody who knows more about that region than I, and he said he was quite optimistic that that whatever happened in Iran would not descend into the chaos that we've seen in a lot of other countries when there is some sort of war imposed on them, that tribal, intertribal violence. He said, because Iran, unlike many of its neighbors, historically, it is more or less a country made up of a people, the Persian people. And so that you wouldn't worry about one clan trying to kill off another clan. Because its history is quite unique to the region, that the Persian culture, Persian identity has been at many times very friendly to the West. And so it makes for a very unique story in the region.
18: Yeah, I think that's very accurate. You know, one of the things that our expert on the episode, Roham Alvandi, talked about was a sense of Iranian-ness. And this sense of Iranian-ness is rooted in thousands of years of history of that region, of the Persian Empire that faced Alexander the Great. And on down through, there was a sort of a sense of being Iranian is that region and that space, place, time, and history all wrapped up cultural people. So I think you're absolutely right on that.
1: Because they had a democratically elected government that was toppled by a coup that was funded and organized, at least in part, by the UK and US governments.
18: Yeah, that's absolutely right. I mean, this was a government that was moving towards progressive reforms, that was advancing along lines that we would recognize in other nations at the same time, advancing democratic rights, the rights of all the people of Iran, etc. And then a coup occurs backed by the West and things change dramatically.
1: Was it an oil thing? Was it this or was this progressive elected government lurching a little farther away from the West and aligning with the USSR?
18: Yeah, I mean, I think both of those things are factors. So oil is always a factor when dealing in the Middle East. You know this. This doesn't change today, does it? It's still the same. But also, I think there were very real Cold War concerns. And if you look around the world in the 50s, this is happening everywhere. I mean, the Western nations, the U.S. and other allies of the U.S. are absolutely interested in making sure pro-West governments are in place as much and everywhere as possible.
1: But so the coup reinstalled the Shah. And, you know, there was good and bad about the Shah, but the bad was the secret police and the secreting away of enemies and the torture and all of that stuff. None of it good, but definite rapprochement to the U.S. and to U.S. interests. And that gave rise to the Islamic ascendancy. Mm-hmm. How come that didn't how was the West caught flat-footed with that revolution?
18: Yeah, that's a great question. And to be perfectly honest, I think historians are still trying to understand how that was possible. I mean, I think frankly, the United States in particular underestimated the growing resentment of the Shah's power in the 50s and 60s. They simply didn't see, because on the surface, when you looked at Iran during those times, it was becoming a fairly progressive Western modeled society, although with, you know, secret police and very limited rights to challenge the rulership. But in so many aesthetic surface ways, it seemed like it was kind of progressing like other Western, you know, oriented countries. And so I think there was just this super naivete about the reaction of the people as they were more oppressed in certain rights, even though other ways looked like it was becoming more open and more progressive. So it's a very, it's a complex, contradictory time.
1: Yeah.
18: And then, of course, it just erupts in the late 70s.
1: And since then, there has been nothing resembling healthy relations between Iran and the West. They have become... They had become the largest state sponsor of terrorism around the world. But it seems to me in this war that is looking like it might be ending, I was shocked that it didn't seem like the U.S. had tasked the CIA to do what it had done forever, which was arm the militias to then rise up against the IRGC and the regime. You would have thought after one of these bombing sorties, you would have seen armed Iranians taking to the streets, but that never happened. And that shocked me.
18: Yeah. I mean, Ben, first of all, that would call for a level of planning that I think the administration has shown it lacks, to be perfectly honest. This feels a lot more like the American move on Venezuela. They were hoping for a quick chopping of the head, and then everything else would fall into place without significant American interference. But what they should missed on was so much of the leadership groups of what we could call the resistance in Iran were already decapitated by the government in earlier protests, late 2025. So that cabal of resistance, it was non-existent. There was no organization. There was no centralized leadership to mobilize. The IRGC had already taken care of them already. And it was going to be an impossible task at that point.
1: I honestly was maybe just being overly optimistic, but when the president said help is on the way, I thought he was telegraphing something he already knew, which was they had armed 100,000 and trained 100,000 expats to do the thing that he said he needed them to do. We're going to weaken the government, and then we're going to send you in. We're going to clear the road for you so that you can take back your country. They thus far have not had a chance to do that. So how can people find the podcast, David?
18: Oh, you can search up on all your podcast apps, Apple, Spotify, Amazon, you name it, Hostile History is there for you. Some incredible episodes coming up. It's not just about the U.S. and Iran. It's about so many ways in which conflict has transformed the world we live in, Ben.
1: Well, I want to thank you. I want to congratulate you, and I want to wish you the best of luck.
18: Thank you, buddy. I appreciate it.
1: All right. When we come back, look, when some of you think nuclear reactors, you think the nightmares of Chernobyl, Three Mile Island, Fukuyama, but the federal government aims to boost the nuclear sector with up to 10 new reactors. So what's changed? We're going to delve into that with Francis Sims next.
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1: Well, if the designs and goals of Mark Carney and his government are to be believed and to be achieved as it relates to Canada becoming a superpower on the AI front and growing our cities and you know, making sure that this country becomes the fullest expression of itself, we're going to need the power to make it. We're going to need the power to get it done. We're going to need the energy to get it done. And central to that strategy is nuclear power. The federal government has announced it aims to boost nuclear power and the nuclear sector with up to 10 new reactors and expand our international footprint, selling our best-in-class, the CANDU reactors around the world. We know that we on this show have spoken with the Energy Minister of Ontario, who is no doubt part of this strategy. So here to talk about this, maybe with a little sadness in his voice because his grandfather was a coal miner, Francis Sims of Humber College. He's the head of the School of Clean Energy. Francis, welcome.
24: Hey, I'm always happy to be on, Ben.
1: A coal miner's grandson. Wow. How times have changed. Look, a lot of people, Francis, when they hear nuclear power, they think to themselves, Three Mile Island. They think Chernobyl. But they're not thinking of the nuclear technology of the 21st century.
24: Yeah. And in Canada, especially with the CANDU technology and any nuclear technology we've deployed here in Canada, we've never, ever, ever had an issue. And I mean, you talk about lots of regulation in Canada. I mean, that's the one area where lots of regulation has protected us, right, in the nuclear space. And it's set the best practices around the world.
1: Tell our listeners why, if, you know, in the best circumstances, when it is safe and is reliable and is regulated, why nuclear is a terrific option.
24: Yeah, nuclear, especially the nuclear technology that's homegrown, once built, provides, you know, what I would argue is clean power for generations. Yeah. And not only that, but it creates thousands of jobs. You just look at Bruce County here in Ontario, right? Yeah. It's transformed that Kincardine community with great jobs. Many of them are paying over $100,000 a year. So just fantastic, fantastic work for a long time. And at a time where we see manufacturing companies scaling down, especially in the automotive sector and moving south of the border, this is an opportunity for us to work in an industry and build an industry where Canada leads, where we're creating jobs for generations for people.
1: Francis, what is it about this Canadian can-do technology that, you know, you've alluded to it, that it is best in class?
24: Yeah. So most of the supply chain, and the supply chain, I mean the parts and the vendors, when you're building can-do technology, is homegrown, right? So it gets done in the country and primarily in Canada. And that intellectual property is actually owned by the federal government. So it's licensed to Atkins Realysis or Can-Do Energy Incorporated. But that's something when we talk about, you know, selling our IP out of this country. That intellectual property is homegrown in Canada. Yeah. And it's when what a couple of other things is it uses unenriched uranium. So we hear a lot about enriched uranium on the news, especially with what's going on in the Middle East. So this basically just uses the powder as it comes out of the ground, and there's no enrichment process required.
1: Oh,
24: so
1: really?
24: That's everywhere around the world, right? So there's always tight regulations on how you enrich uranium, and they're talking about diluting that now, given what's going on in the Middle East. Yeah, so that's just a superpower in and of itself. It uses heavy water to sort of deal with the radiation that comes out.
1: Sorry, I'm going to have to stop you every now and then. Define heavy water.
24: Heavy water is water that's not typical drinking water, but there's effectively a few modifications that have been done to the molecules to make it better able to absorb the radiation when it comes out. That's for an average listener, that's what it means. But it's like a different part that goes in the nuclear reactor. You create this heavy water, you put it around the fuel rods, yeah. And then it's able to absorb the the radiation that comes out, just like any other reactor would.
1: Okay, so look, I want this country to succeed. I want us to have the energy that we need to run all of these AI data centers that we want to build and that we can make a ton of money off of. But I don't want a nuclear reactor in my backyard. And there's going to be 10 new nuclear reactors in across this country. What make the case for those who would say, great, but just not anywhere near me?
24: Well, what I would start with is think about Darlington, which is just, you know, what is it, 80 kilometers from downtown Toronto.
1: Yeah.
24: So we have some of the most massive nuclear, fleet of reactors being built next door, and they've been running for a long time. And I would argue that the people that are living in those communities

0: we're looking at options, which is basically bury the fuel very, very deep underground, leveraging technology and innovation that's come out of Scandinavia, so that it basically gets stored there for 1,000 years. And so the idea is that, I mean, it is a problem, but it is something that can be well managed and being managed around the world right now.
1: And look, for people who say, oh, this is we don't need that many. You look at a country like France that has been almost exclusively powered by nuclear power since, what, the 60s? And I don't believe they've had anything resembling a crisis or a problem with their reactors. And they have such a low carbon footprint for the energy that they produce because they've gone the nuclear route.
0: Yeah. And we hear a lot about sovereign AI in this country. One large data center is 300 megawatts. That's the same amount of power as just one of those new nuclear reactors we're building outside of Toronto right now. Yeah. So those are, you know, it used to be we needed power because we were, you know, converting our gas and oil at home to electric. But now it's the fact that we have these massive sinks, which are the data centers that are just not going away anytime soon.
1: Francis, what would your grandfather say if he were here and, you know, he just came back from the coal mine and he found out that you were here touting nuclear power?
0: I think he would be happy because he spent his life trying to put food on the table for his family, doing a good days of work, you know, maybe head to the pub on the weekend for a beer with his friends. But he was focused on making money and bringing it at home. And I don't think if he would care if it was coal versus nuclear versus wind, he would just be happy to see that there's good paying jobs for people out there.
1: Well, thank you very much, my friend. You take care.
0: Yeah, take care. Bye.
1: Yeah, look, the technology evolves. And when it does, we need to adapt. And when we can say with a high degree of certainty that we're going to get the more bang for our buck, more power for it, and less of a downside environmentally, then you want to double down on something like this technology. And so I'll end this segment by suggesting that maybe it's time to lift the tanker ban. Because everyone keeps talking about the environmental issues of tankers. Do you want to know the date of the last time a tanker attributed to Canada caused an environmental issue, an ecological disaster? It was 1970. That's the last time a Canadian did that. The last time an international tanker did it was 8 years ago, but that was nowhere near here. We have not had a spill in the Pacific Northwest since the Exxon Valdez, because after Exxon Valdez, they doubled down on technology, on prevention, on risk mitigation. It is not the environmental problem that it was in the past. The business case has been made by our fellow G7 nations. They want what we're making. So let's give ourselves the ability to get it to them. Let's finally do what God intended for this country, was for us to take what's in the ground, take it out responsibly, and ship it to the world with Canadian values on Canadian ships to the benefit of Canada. And on that note, we are going to take a break. When we come back, Clive Davis, one of the most influential music executives in modern history, has passed away at 94 years old. I got a story to share, and you're not going to want to miss it.
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10: This is Global News. I'm Jacob New. Canada has made history, advancing to the FIFA World Cup round of 16 with a 1-0 win over South Africa in Los Angeles. Stephen Eustachio scored the winner in second-half injury time to put Canada through, while captain Alphonso Davies got his first playing minutes in the tournament. It wasn't lost on Canada fan Justin Heffernan that this was the team's first knockout stage match ever on the World Cup stage.
11: Canada definitely just made history going to the round of 16 in the World Cup. I never thought I'd see that in my lifetime, honestly. But yeah, Canadian soccer is like getting a lot better, which is very, warms my heart.
10: Canada will play Saturday in Houston against either Morocco or the Netherlands. Calls are growing louder for Canadian immigration officials to explain why dozens of people who received Canadian citizenship certificates were ordered to give them back. Prime Minister Mark Carney joined those calls this week, saying those affected deserve an explanation. Taria Isri reports.
12: A lost Canadian now found. But Tom Maher still doesn't know why Immigration, Refugees and Citizenship Canada reversed its decision not once, but twice.
13: Playing fast and loose with citizenship rules is not the sort of thing I imagined from IRCC.
12: Under a new law, Maher was eligible to apply for Canadian citizenship. He received his certificate in April, then last week a letter requiring its surrender. Days later, another flip-flop, with the department writing the certificate has been revalidated.
13: I handed my phone to my husband and said, I think this says I'm still Canadian. I'm feeling very emotional right now. Would you please read this and confirm that this does say I'm very Canadian? And my wonderful husband said, yes, yes, it does.
14: It's a roller coaster of emotions, right?
12: Marr consulted Montreal lawyer Lisa Middlemiss, who says his Canadian lineage was well documented, only adding to the confusion.
14: Certificate of citizenship referenced above shall not be canceled.
12: He's one of at least several dozen people who recently received this letter ordering them to surrender their Canadian citizenship. His was reinstated. Others haven't been as lucky.
14: Highly disruptive. People are either have moved their lives to Canada or in the midst of selling their house. So for those who have already been approved, it makes them wonder, am I less Canadian now?
12: The immigration minister says she's ordered a review, but won't say what triggered it in the first place.
15: I have instructed the department when the second I found out there were something that I wasn't sure what it was, to investigate.
12: The department has stopped processing new citizenship by descent applications. More than 82,000 people are backlogged, with wait times of at least 15 months. A system under strain and short on answers. Taria Isri, Global News, Montreal.
10: And Toronto's annual Pride Parade drew throngs of partygoers Sunday, including Prime Minister Mark Carney joining the march. Festivalgoer Chris Collin says it's been exciting to see the growth of queer acceptance over the decades he's attended Pride.
16: Pride's kind of a protest for equality. People would lose their jobs because they were gay, lesbian. I'm like, I'm here with my company. I'm here, like, not just for myself, but with my company, all celebrating each other, all celebrating others. And I mean, that was what the dream was back in the day. So I love it. It's fantastic.
10: Organizers say this year's theme was We Won't Stop, to remind participants of the fights and victories behind rights and visibility for the LGBTQ2S+ community. Toronto Pride has faced recent funding challenges linked to corporate sponsor withdrawals. From the Global News Desk, I'm Jacob New.
17: This is the ongoing history of new music with Alan Cross.
18: This universe is weird. So weird, in fact, that we often don't question its weirdness, even though it's right in front of us. We're completely caught up in it. For example, when someone takes a group picture, there's always that person that demands that everyone say cheese. That's obviously a way to get everybody to smile. You can't help but smile when you say cheese. No one is really sure who was first to employ the cheese trick for photography. In fact, in the early days of the camera, it was considered undignified to be captured with any kind of grin. The command from the photographer used to be, say, prunes, which is why so many old photos have people doing the duck face. The earliest reference to say cheese comes from a Texas newspaper report in October 1943. Joseph E. Davies, a former ambassador to Moscow, was interviewed and gave away his secret to looking pleasant no matter what the circumstances. Just say cheese, he advised. Davies wasn't the inventor of the phrase, though. He says he learned it from some other politician. Let's try something a little more current. When we enter the full address of a website in a browser, we go http://www.whatever, which is complicated. The story of the URL is very, very complicated, but it breaks down like this. The HTTP stands for Hypertext Transfer Protocol, the set of rules that govern transferring files over the internet. The www is World Wide Web, of course, which is where the URL lives. But what's with that /slash? Well, that's a holdover from the computer code that was written for the Apollo missions to the moon. And by the way, the guy who first put this all together is Tim Berners-Lee back in the spring of 1992. He is really, really sorry for all the confusion. And if he had it his way, he would go back and come up with something better. Since we're on the topic of rockets, why is there a countdown to a launch? Seems obvious, right? You tick down the seconds until the engines fire. But get this, NASA took the idea from a 1929 silent film called Frau im Mond, which translates from German as Woman in the Moon. It's considered to be one of the first serious sci-fi films. For its rocket launches, it features a countdown from 6, 5, 4, 3, 2, 1, now. Again, this is stuff that's right in front of our faces that we've just accepted as part of life
19: without really ever questioning what's going on. Now let's extend this to the world of music. There are many strange things that we accept as fact and protocol, but why? Let's find out.
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19: Hi there, I'm Alan Cross, and this is the third program in the Rock Explainers series. We all participate in practices and customs that, if we stop to wonder why we engage in such things, we wouldn't have an answer. It's just something we do because. Let me give you some examples from the previous two shows. Who came up with the idea of flashing the devil horns? Where did the practice of doing encores come from? And who was the guy to inappropriately scream Freebird at a concert? If you haven't heard those first two shows, you should really go back and check out those podcasts once we're done here. I have a fresh list of mysteries to explain. And let's start with something really fundamental. What is the difference between rock and rock and roll? They refer to the same thing, right? Or do they? Well, yes and no. The term rock and roll predates the music. In the 1600s, sailors used the term to describe the motion of a ship on the open sea. However, by the 1920s, it had become an African-American euphemism for sex, and it appeared in a bunch of songs of the era. Fast forward to the 1950s, when DJ Alan Freed was looking for a new catchphrase. Because he was so deep into the R&B of the day, he knew what was meant when someone sang about rocking and rolling. He also knew that a lot of his audience knew what it meant, and that their parents did not. So by calling this new music rock and roll, he was being naughty and subversive. And for nearly two decades, we had rock and roll music. But then in the mid-60s, things changed. It wasn't rock and roll anymore. It was just rock. So what happened? Well, I'll tell you, the music had evolved. The rock and roll sound became associated and intertwined with the music of the 1950s and early 60s, Elvis, Little Richard, Jerry Lee Lewis, and so on. This was music that was a direct descendant of 12-bar blues, something that you could hear in almost every song. Guitar sounded clean and clear. The lyrics were clean, mostly. Some double entendres did slip through. And, most importantly, rock and roll was music for kids. It was played on radio stations that appealed to teenagers, and the delivery system was the 7-inch 45 RPM record. It was evanescent, disposable, and certainly not serious music. Then, in the mid-60s, things began to change. Rock was this heavier, harder, louder, and more complex version of rock and roll. Distortion and fuzz became essential elements. The songwriting and arrangements moved beyond the simple 12-bar blues structure. And it wasn't just for kids anymore. Rock had become serious music and serious business. After years of being criticized as kiddie music, it was now an art form to be respected, studied, analyzed, and critiqued. Credit can go to the Beatles and Bob Dylan, because not only was their music much more sophisticated, but they also released albums. Prior to the middle 1960s, albums had been the domain of adult music, serious music, jazz, classical, Broadway show recordings. But now, thanks to Dylan and the Beatles and a few others, this music was finally being taken seriously, just like those other genres. It was a legitimate, respectable art form. The biggest change came on June 1st, 1967, when the Beatles released Sgt. Pepper's Lonely Hearts Club Band. This was definitely not kiddie music, and therefore, it could not be rock and roll. This was rock, period, full stop. Elvis was rock and roll. Led Zeppelin was rock. Today, rock is the most prevalent term, but now it's often interchangeable with rock and roll, especially if you want to punctuate things with a cry of rock and roll or something like that.

0: The next thing that needs explaining is swearing in music. 50 years ago, it was shocking, just shocking, to hear someone curse in a song. One of the very first records I ever owned was Johnny Cash at San Quentin, which was released in 1969. My Aunt Olga gave it to me for my birthday because I loved the song A Boy Named Sue. If you're unaware, the recording goes like this.
1: But you ought to thank me before I die for the gravel in your guts and the spit in the eye, because I'm the son of a bitch that named you Sue.
0: Now, that's not some censored radio single. That's how it appeared on the album, which presumably was being bought by adults. The people at Johnny's record label thought that the language is a little strong for fans of a God-fearing man like Johnny Cash, so they bleeped him. Truth is, though, cussing in songs goes back decades and decades. As far as anybody could tell, the first record to maybe appear with a swear word is Old Man Moses by jazz pianist Eddie Duchin. This record came out in 1938, and the featured singer is Patricia Norman. I want you to listen to her carefully.

Okay, before you start writing emails of complaint, Patricia Norman is stuttering on the word bucket, as in a pail. If this were 1938 and you were listening on a crappy old wind-up gramophone or a cheap jukebox, you might hear something else. And it's because of people's wicked imaginations that this song has gone down in history as the first swearing recording. No, she says bucket. Now, to be clear, there were a lot of raunchy songs recorded. They had titles like New Rubbin' on That Darn Old Thing by Oscar's Chicago Swingers or Hot Nuts by Lil Johnson, both from 1936. And then the Dominoes had a scandalous song called 60 Minute Man in 1951. You can imagine what they were talking about. But no one deliberately swore on record until we come across the Fugs. And I said Fugs, F-U-G-S. The Fugs were a weirdo rock band tilted toward performance art and satire. And in 1965, they recorded a song called CIA Man, and it featured plenty of obvious F-bombs. It's not quite up there with Rage Against the Machine's Killing in the Name, but it's close. And again, this is 1965. So I want to play it for you, but still got to edit it.

The Fugs, the first band to deliberately drop an F-bomb on record, as far as we can document anyway. Here's another question. Who decided to put an umlaut in their name? If you're unclear, the umlaut is the two dots that appear over letters in certain languages like German and Swedish. It has to do with how you're supposed to pronounce a vowel. Now, technically, they're called a diacritic, form of punctuation. But for our purposes, we're concerned with umlauts that have become known as rock dots. Now, why would anybody want these dots if you don't need them? Short answer, it looks cool. It looks foreign, gothic, exotic, mean, frightening, evil. And it has become associated with metal bands, although not exclusive. As far as anybody can tell, the first band to put dots above their letters was Blue Oyster Cult. According to lore, guitarist Alan Lanier came up with the idea in 1970. No particular reason, it just looked cool. And since then, umlauts have been adopted by dozens and dozens of other bands for exactly the same reason. There's Motley Crue, Queensryche, Spinal Tap, Green Jelly, Motorhead, Maximal Park, Moxie Fruis, and tons of others. And I'm going to include this band on the list, although they probably have more of a right to use umlauts because their name is Swedish, a language that uses umlauts for "do you remember?" So, in the case of Husker Du, umlauts are necessary, correct, and still cool-looking.

0: Husker Du, or Husker Du if you prefer, an umlaut band that actually does things properly with that piece of punctuation. More things to explain coming up, including why do some songs fade out?
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0: This is another installment of the Rock Explainer series. I'm trying to shed some light on why rock works the way it does, and also the reasons behind the customs and behaviors that have developed with our music over the years. Next up, why do some songs have defined endings, while others end by getting quieter and quieter until they fade out completely? We might go as far back as classical composer Joseph Haydn. In about 1772, he started performances of what would become known as the Farewell Symphony. As the piece drew to an end, each musician in the orchestra would stop playing one by one, extinguish the candle in front of them, and then walk off the stage. This would continue until there was no one left. And during the whole time, a musical figure was played over and over and over again. And as each musician departed, the volume would, of course, become quieter and quieter. Then we can look at Gustav Holst and his composition, The Planets, which started performances in 1914. The conclusion featured a female chorus in a room that was offstage. As the piece wound down, the door to that room would be closed little by little, dropping the volume of what the audience could hear. The symphony ended when the door was fully closed and there was silence. Okay, fine. But we're concerned about fading music on a record. We can look at an 1895 recording called The Spirit of 76 that featured a marching band. As the song winds down, the band marches away from the acoustic recording horn. The further they get from that recording horn, the quieter they become and thus fade out. Have a listen. Okay, look, what do you want from a recording that was made outdoors in 1895? Song fade-outs, as we know them, first appeared sometime around 1950. Before then, recordings were made directly to disc. The goal back then, the philosophy back then, was to capture the sound of a live performance as it happened. So this meant that if anyone made a mistake during the recording, you had to throw off that disc and start. There was no editing, no overdubs, no fixing it in the mix. Yes, there were ways to fake a fade. All the musicians had to do was play quieter and quieter or move further and further away from the microphone, but that risked picking up unwanted noise in the studio. Here's an interesting example. It's from George Olsen's big band and is called Beyond the Blue Horizon. This is a recording made in 1930, and it ends with the sound of a train receding into the distance.

But in the 1950s, recording studios started changing over from the direct-to-disc method to magnetic tape. If you made a mistake, no problem. Rewind it, wipe out the original take with another. This eventually led to multi-track recording. And this created an opportunity to end a song in a new way. The electronic fade, as it was known, involved turning down the input volume from all the microphones until the song disappeared into silence. Okay, why do this? A couple of reasons. Artistically, it meant that the artist did not have to come up with a definite ending. They could just play the hook over and over again and didn't have to bother coming up with a proper way to end the song. Aesthetically, the thinking was it reinforced the impact of the song, most often the hook, in the mind of the listener. It never really ended. The song just kept going and going and going. It went forever into infinity. You just didn't hear it anymore. There were technical reasons, too. If a master tape of a song was delivered to a record pressing plant and it went beyond 3 minutes, the engineer in charge of setting up the pressing process would fade the song out beyond those 3 minutes. And that's because the quality of the audio on the master disc being cut really degraded as you got closer to the middle. So best drop the volume before things started to sound really gnarly. And finally, there were the demands of radio. Back in the 1950s, anything longer than 3 minutes was considered blasphemy. If you wanted your song on the radio and it was too long, well then, fade it out. The fade also served as a cue to the DJ. The song was ending, so you can talk over the fade out and then segue into the next record. Over the years, different types of fades appeared. There was the quick fade for AM radio. There was the very fast Motown fade, in which the song disappeared very quickly. And then there was the FM fade, which was long and slow. Think, what's a good example? Hotel California by the Eagles. That fade goes on forever. The Beatles were big into the fade after 1966 when they stopped touring and became a studio band and no longer had to properly finish a song for a live audience. And I point to Hey Jude as an example and the coda that takes 3.5 minutes, 4 minutes to wind down. Fading a song has gone in and out of style through the decades. It was very big in the 60s and 70s, not so big in the 80s and 90s, and today it's kind of hit and miss. Here's a track with a long fade, and one that shows the right way for an electronic fade to be executed. The decrease in volume matches up with elements in the song. As the song ends, the fade has its own beginning, its own middle, and its own end. And the result is a pretty successful and satisfying conclusion to a pretty cool song.

Here's the next item that needs explaining. Most 7-inch singles have a hole that is much, much bigger than what we see 33 and a third vinyl albums. That hole for the album has been standardized at 9/32 of an inch. It's been that way since 1948. The hole of the 45 is a full inch and a half. Okay, first of all, why the difference? This goes back to RCA's introduction of the 45 back in 1949. They were the ones to invent it. Their thinking was, listen, we've been listening to songs one at a time since the 78 RPM record was introduced around 1900. That's how people listen to music. So what we're going to do is design a turntable where you can stack single-play 45s on a spindle above the platter. When a record is finished, the tone arm will move out of the way, and the next record will drop onto the platter. The tone arm swings back over again and plays that record. You repeat until all the records stacked on the spindle were played. The bigger hole served several purposes. First of all, if you wanted to play these records, you had to buy an RCA record player with a special spindle. They were the only ones that made it at first. Second, the big hole made it easier for the record to drop into place. And third, the bigger hole spread the torque of the turntable around a greater circumference, which meant less wear on the hole. The main flaw in RCA's thinking, that they had created this new proprietary format that could only be played on RCA turntables, was that other manufacturers started making multi-speed record players. You want to play an LP? Well, fine. Flick the selector to 33 and a third. You want to switch to a 45? No problem. Just change the speed. However, before you could play a 45 on a turntable that had the standard LP spindle size of 9/32 of an inch, you had to partially plug that big hole. And so was born the 45 RPM adapter. The first company to make such a thing was the Webster Chicago Corporation. The first inserts were made of solid zinc and rather difficult to fit into that big hole. Taking them out was even worse because if you did get one in, the fit was so tight that you risked cracking the record. Another adapter maker was a company called Fidelitone. Their solution really wasn't much better. But then Capitol Records took the Fidelitone idea and created an adapter that they called the Optical Center that was built into the big hole. It was made of a triangular piece of cardboard that covered most of the open space in that hole, but it did leave a hole in the middle for the size of an LP spindle. You could punch it out if you wanted, but it couldn't be reinserted. There were other innovations, too. Some labels just pressed 45s with an LP-sized hole. This brings us to the most famous adapter of them all. It's known as the Spider. This was RCA's idea. Spiders looked like a three-armed galaxy, usually yellow or red, and each was made of plastic. It was easy to snap one in and out of a 45. And here's a cute trick. Each spider had little bumps on it called drive dots. When playing stacked records, the dots on the spider on the lower record locked in with the dots on the spider of the upper record, thereby assuring that the records didn't slip against each other. Okay, we're done, right? Well, no. In the 1980s, we had something called the SX2, designed by a Boston nightclub DJ that made it easier to mix 45s while spinning in clubs. Basically, it looked like a big frisbee that fit over the entirety of the turntable platter. There was space in the middle for the 7-inch single. You snapped it in. And lots of room around the circumference for scratching and slip cueing and other turntablist manipulations. People often ask me, okay, what are those 45 RPM adapters called? If we're speaking generically, they're called 45 RPM adapters. But if we're speaking specifically about those plastic things that RCA introduced, the ones with the spiral arms, it's still okay to call them spiders. Here's a 7-inch from my collection that requires a spider.

When I was putting this program together, I relied on a lot of questions people emailed to me. People who wanted explanations for a variety of things. And quite a few of them asked, when did it become fashionable for a band to smash their instruments at the end of a set? The answer seems to be a 1956 episode of, wait for it, The Lawrence Welk Show. That's when a guy named Rockin' Rocky Rockwell performed a not-so-respectful version of Elvis Presley's Hound Dog. And when he finished, he smashed his acoustic guitar to bits. I guess this was some kind of commentary on the value of rock and roll music back then. I mean, it was The Lawrence Welk Show. Then we moved to 1964. The Who were playing a small pub in London called the Railway Tavern. The ceiling was quite low. And at some point, Pete Townsend raised his brand new Rickenbacker guitar too high and smashed the headstock into the ceiling. He was annoyed and decided to make a spectacle of his frustration and hammered the guitar into the stage and his amp until it was nothing but splinters. This seemed to go down well with the audience, so Pete and the rest of the band started destroying their instruments on a regular basis. And in fact, it became their trademark for a while. Then there's the case of Jeff Beck, who got frustrated during a scene in which he was featured in the 1966 movie Blow Up. His amp started to short out, and Jeff ended up trying to destroy it with his guitar. In 1967, Jimi Hendrix set his guitar on fire at the end of his set at the Monterey Pop Festival. A little lighter fluid, a match, and boom. And then he broke it to pieces. We can look at Kiss in the 1970s. Paul Stanley theatrically went through many, many guitars as part of his show. In the early 90s, when Nirvana was at their peak, Kurt Cobain went through many, many guitars. He also wrecked as much of everyone else's gear as possible. Who else has been into this sort of mayhem? Well, Trent Reznor and Nine Inch Nails. Seen them wreck their stuff many times. Phoebe Bridgers killed her guitar at the end of a Saturday Night Live performance. And the all-time champion guitar smasher, and this is according to the Guinness Book of World Records, so it must be true. The all-time champion guitar smasher is... Oh, it's not Pete Townsend of The Who. It's Matt Bellamy of Muse. When the band's 2004 tour wrapped up, and this is the one in support of the Absolution album, it turned out that he had totaled, destroyed, ruined 140 guitars.

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0: I have a couple more things for this Rock Explainer episode. And here's a question that deals with CDs that were sold in the 1980s and 1990s. If you look at the liner notes, or maybe even on the disc itself, you'll see a combination of three letters. For example, AAD, ADA, ADD, and even DDD. What does that mean? This is something called the SPARS code. It appeared in 1984, about a year after the CD was introduced. And the SPARS code indicates the method in which this disc was recorded, mixed, and mastered. The A stands for analog, and the D means digital. The first letter corresponds to the type of audio recorder used. If it was recorded on old-school magnetic tape, that's analog, so A. If the music went directly to a hard drive, then that's digital, hence D. The letter in the second position denotes what kind of audio recorder was used in the mixing process. Again, if it was mixed from tape, that's an A. Mixed from hard drive, that's your D. And the letter in the final position tells us the type of mastering used. CDs are a fully digital format, so the final letter for compact discs is always D. But if it's a piece of vinyl, it would be A. Recording studios were very analog for a very long time. It wasn't until the very late 1980s and early 90s that they started switching away from massive reel-to-reel machines to hard drive systems linked to a digital audio workstation like Pro Tools. But there were experiments with full digital recordings as far back as 1973. Sony released its PCM1 system in 1982. Okay, so who was the first to release an all-digital rock album? At some point to a 1978 album entitled Bop to Your Drop by Roy Cooter, who used a special 3M machine that recorded digital signals to tape. However, there was no such thing as a digital mixing board at the time, so while it was recorded digitally, it still went through two analog steps for mixing and mastering. We could also look at the English Beat and their 1981 album Special Beat Service. They also recorded digitally, but everything beyond that was analog. There were plenty of other albums like that, Stevie Wonder, Christopher Cross, Fleetwood Mac, and a bunch of others. I do know that Peter Gabriel recorded Security, his fourth solo album, digitally. When it came out in 1982, there was only vinyl, so at best, it was an AAD recording. But when it was released in 1984, it was full DDD, digital from start to finish, and quite possibly the first ever.

The last question for this edition of the Rock Explainer is going to be a contentious and emotional one. What sounds better, vinyl or CD? Wow, it's a tough one. From a sheer technical point of view, the CD captures an audio signal with more accuracy. We can go through things like bit depth and sample rate and all the math surrounding something called the Redbook standards and the psychoacoustic properties and abilities and capabilities of the human ear and brain to make the case. Technically, compact discs and Blu-ray audio and any number of lossless high-resolution codecs are better than vinyl. Technically. Hold on, though. Maybe you've done A-B comparisons with the same song switching from CD to vinyl, and you've come away with thinking that the vinyl version sounds better. It's warmer, it's smoother, maybe. And it might be. But comparing songs this way is like arguing over which car is faster based on the kind of seats it has. It all depends on the source material. If you have a recording that was lovingly created, mixed properly, and mastered with vinyl in mind, then it is going to sound great. Mastering for vinyl means subtly tweaking different frequencies to bring out the best in the format and to hide some of its flaws. For example, there are physical limitations when it comes to bass and vinyl. It's just not possible to store deep, deep, deep bass in the grooves of a record. You get too low and the stylus can't cope. It'll jump out of the groove. To compensate, the mastering engineer will pay very close attention to the bass parts of a recording, augmenting things so that vinyl's inability to reproduce it is replaced by a warmth that many people find appealing. CDs, on the other hand, can handle any kind of low frequencies, or high frequencies for that matter, that you throw at it. But because the compact disc has different characteristics and abilities than vinyl,

CDs that are mastered with love, that shouldn't be a problem. I have some CDs from the 1980s where they didn't bother to remaster them for the new format. All they did was take the master tapes they used to press the album and transfer that to CD as is. And the results are terrible. I have a copy of Elvis Costello's My Aim is True album, and it sounds awful. It's filled with so much background hiss, and the bass is gone, and the trebles are rolled off. I can't listen to it. Then again, I have some vinyl records issued since 2001, where the label did not bother to change the equalization of the master to something that worked on vinyl. Again, you're taking something that was made for a CD and shoehorning it into vinyl. Again, awful, especially with all the distortions and the low frequencies. So, comes down to this. Does vinyl sound better than CD? Well, it all depends on the individual records and compact discs that we're talking about. We cannot make a blanket statement one way or another. You just can't. Just go with what makes you feel the best and what you enjoy the most. Here is the closest thing I have to an all-analog recording. In late 2001, the White Stripes booked time at a studio in London called Toe Rag, and the attraction was the studio's ancient 8-track recorder, its pile of analog tape, and its analog console. If you go to Jack's Third Man Record Store in Nashville or Detroit, you can buy a vinyl version of the Elephant album that I'm pretty sure is old school AAA, so analog recording, analog mixing, analog mastering. I'd play something for you to hear, but there's no point, because in the creation of this program, everything at some point passes through a digital stage. So let's just hear what we got.

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4: 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It is free. We can also meet through Twitter, Facebook, Instagram, and even TikTok from time to time. And if you have any questions for the future Volume 4 of the Rock Explainer series, send them to alan@alancross.ca, and I will put them on the list. I will start my research. 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Talk to you next time. I'm Alan Cross.
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8: This is Global News. I'm Jacob New. A search is ongoing for several people believed to be missing in the Strait of Georgia off the coast of British Columbia. As Daria Zargar reports, it all began just before noon Sunday.
9: The Joint Rescue Coordination Center say they were notified by a civilian vessel that several people were in the water without personal flotation devices about 18 kilometers southwest of the Vancouver International Airport. The GRCC says a number of aircrafts, including a Cormorant helicopter, and a hovercraft were deployed. RCMP search and rescue, the Canadian Coast Guard, as well as multiple BC Ferries vessels were also rerouted to respond. Two Hello Ferries were also in the area. One passenger on board a Hello Ferry heading to Vancouver from Nanaimo says it was a frightening experience.
10: It's hard to know what you're looking at because there's so many things floating around, and you think this is a person or... And then it's just a bird or something like that. But yeah, it feels stressful thinking that people could actually be in the ocean for some reason and that they need that kind of help.
9: The GRCC says they are still searching for six people who are believed to be in the water, but did not say how the group ended up overboard, nor the condition of the vessel, nor how the four people rescued are doing.
8: That's Global's Daria Zargar reporting. A Montreal mother says she and her young son are being deported to Mexico on Tuesday, even though her husband is still waiting for his own asylum hearing in Canada.
11: Arminda Casanova came to Canada with her son in 2022 to reunite with her husband. She says the family has built a life in Montreal, learning French, working in the community, and sending her son to school. But Casanova's refugee claim was rejected and the removal order was upheld. She says separating her son from his father would have serious emotional consequences. Immigration lawyers and advocates say her case reflects a growing trend of families being split up as Canada tightens asylum rules and speeds up deportations. The Canada Border Services Agency says it acts only after legal avenues are exhausted and says Casanova can still seek judicial review in federal court. David Augustine, The Canadian Press.
8: Canada's telecom regulator is defending its new rules meant to empower consumers by eliminating certain junk fees, as others question whether it will actually lead to meaningful savings. Scott Hutton with the CRTC says it's all about making it easier for consumers to shop around for their telecom services and that Canadians are tired of being nickel and dimed.
12: Get out there, shop, figure out what you need. And Canadians will get the better prices and will get the better services. And yes, it's an issue. You know, I don't know of a Canadian who's not frustrated with their telecom bill.
8: Even if the junk fee ban prompts telecoms to increase plan prices, Hutton says it's better for competition and transparency to charge that money up front rather than through surprise fees later on. And a heat wave continues to set records in Europe, with France recording 1,000 additional deaths. AP correspondent Julie Walker.
1: The heat wave also sparking wildfires in Germany in areas contaminated with World War II ammunition, complicating firefighting efforts. In Berlin, police had to use water cannons to cool down crowds. In Sweden, lightning strikes injured several people at a theme park. In Rome, people were using a public fountain to both drink the water and drench their heads. Zoe Bazil was on vacation from France, walking around with a handheld fan.
2: We try to go only in the morning, and then in the afternoon we go back to our Airbnb and we just chill with the climatization. And then we go back out in the late evening.
1: Temperature records were broken across several European cities. I'm Julie Walker.
8: From the Global News Desk, I'm Jacob New.
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14: Welcome in. It's The Last Show. You know the drill. This is the program where you'll learn something, but at what cost? Here's some of the lineup for the show tonight. Tomato, tomato, what's your dialect? And are you a whale? In 10 minutes time, how Mediterranean whales appear to be inventing their own new dialects. Is this the beginning of whale culture and whale slang, or just the ocean's version of a weird regional accent? Then after that, have you heard of broken heart syndrome? It's a real medical condition, and it turns out heartbreak isn't always a metaphor. Halfway through the hour, this strange condition where stress can literally stun your heart. All right, those are but two of the many interesting topics we'll cover tonight, but for now, let's dive into the show. Dark matter is one of the most mysterious things in the universe, and scientists still don't really understand it, even though they have, like, mathematical models about it and stuff. But a new galaxy was discovered with no dark matter in it at all. What does this mean? I have no idea. But Jesse Rogerson, an astrophysicist and professor at York University, is here to tell us what it all means and go over some fun science news stories of the day. Jesse, welcome to the show.
15: Hello, David. Yes, I always pick one that's like in my wheelhouse. I like to cover a space story.
14: So how do we know dark matter, like stuff that we can't detect, is out there in the cosmos? Is it because galaxies kind of hold themselves together in a way that require more mass than they have for gravity?
15: That's exactly it. This was the original observations of dark matter were like in the 50s with Fritz Zwicky. This was really driven home by a scientist named Vera Rubin, who, by the way, they named a telescope after. There's a new telescope down in Chile, Vera Rubin.
14: Be careful what you said, because you said dark matter was first observed in the 1950s. It was not observed, but it was inferred, detected.
15: Yes, thank you. Its existence was inferred. Thank you. That's a good way of saying it. And basically the idea is, in gravitational systems, the thing that makes things move, like we Earth move around the sun at a specific speed, and that is entirely related to how much mass is in the sun. So we can, you know, the motion of the Earth around the sun is an exact probe of the mass of the sun. If it had more mass, we would move faster, or if it had less mass, we would move slower. So you can do this bigger. You can look at a whole galaxy and measure the speed at which all the stars are moving and say, yep, that matches how much matter is there. Or if they're moving too fast, then there's not enough matter to account for it.
14: I'm going to try to dumb it all down. So we're like, if we put the sun on a scale and we saw it weighed 10 pounds, we could say, hey, that fact that it's 10 pounds makes us as planets go around the sun. The sun needs to be 10 pounds so that the orbit of the planets matches what they are. Is that kind of correct?
15: Yeah, exactly.
14: So we can kind of guess, oh, the galaxy's supposed to weigh 100 pounds in order for all the stuff going around
15: right.
14: it, stars, all that BS going around it, to stay there. And when we weigh galaxies, we're like, oh, they only weigh 7 pounds.
16: Right.
14: There must be 3 more pounds in there for gravity to work. What is that stuff? We can't see it. We're stressed out. Let's call it dark matter.
15: And people have really tried to account for that mass. They've looked at, like, are we missing dust? Are we missing black holes? Are we missing whatever? And they just cannot account for it. It's like a 5-to-1 ratio. There's 5 times more mass there than you expect. And so we call it dark matter. And we can gravitationally infer that it's there. We can map it. We can see exactly where all the dark matter is. And we think it's pivotal in galaxy formation, meaning go all the way back to the beginning of the universe, where galaxies form begins in these dark matter wells, or we call them dark matter halos. So you have this, like, grouping of dark matter, which attracts all the regular matter to make the galaxies. And that's how we think galaxy formation happens.
14: And we're not convinced that it's not proof of that we're living in a simulation, that the alien simulators basically said, hey, we want a galaxy here. We'll break gravity. And that's how reality works.
15: You know, it's funny. There are theories. So one way is to say there's matter there we can't account for. The other way is maybe it's just gravity's not correct. Maybe our formulation, our mathematics of gravity isn't correct. And that's why this story is so important, David, because...
14: Okay.
15: Because in this story, they think they have found evidence that it is an actual physical matter, dark matter, and not a broken gravity.
14: Because a galaxy was found with little to no dark matter in it. And so we can test our theories about gravity with this galaxy. Is that why this is exciting for people like you, nerds like you?
15: Yeah, exactly. They found these 3 dwarf galaxies. And the 3 dwarf galaxies, to the best of their estimation, to the best of their observation, contain no dark matter within them. So it's just mass. It's just regular, what we call baryonic mass, stars.
14: Everyday dust. We got your hydrogen, your helium, your calcium, your potassium. You got your einsteinianium. You got your sulfur. You got your neon. You got all these regular atoms that are that look and smell like the stuff we have here on Earth.
15: And the reason we think that means that dark matter is an actual matter is how that would form. So here's the idea on how you form galaxies without a dark matter halo. You actually start with dark matter halos with the gas and dust and stars in it, and then you crash them together. So you have like a galaxy collision happens. In that scenario, the dark matter is just going to go right through each other. In fact, the stars just kind of fly by each other as well. There's no real collisions. But what does remain, what actually impacts each other and stays, is the gas. So you what happens in this collision is you have all the dark matter and all the stars move off away from each other, but a well of regular matter stays behind. And that means that the dark matter is an actual matter. It's not like we have the wrong formulation of gravity, because we're able to disentangle dark matter from regular matter.
14: So this is more proof that something is out there in the cosmos, because we basically yes. have a test of a galaxy without it. It mm-hmm. functions how we would expect without it. Mm-hmm. And then we look at every other galaxy where we infer that it's there, and they function as if it was there. Mm-hmm. Now, if a galaxy with no dark matter in it acted strangely, then we would know our theories were wrong.
15: That's right. If it acted in like according to a different mathematics, like according to not general relativity, then we'd be kind of back to the drawing board.
14: What are some of the weirdest explanations for what this dark matter is that are still on the table? That we're living in a simulation? That's a
15: yes.
14: Know,
15: that's number
14: out, right?
15: one. Obviously, that's yeah, the one we all yeah, talk yeah. about at the conferences. No number. The basically we think it's some sort of exotic matter that is not part of our standard table. So the one of the common ones is called WIMPs, weakly interacting massive particles. So these are not made of protons. They're not made of electrons, but it's something on, you know, some sort of little particle that we haven't accounted for yet. We don't know how to interact with. Very massive and very slow moving. And so there's a ton of experiments happening around the world in like particle accelerators, in with observations in the universe to try and figure out what a WIMP quote might be. But we don't really have a great idea. There's
14: we should call them a brave or a tough, not a wimp. That seems so like puny. It's cool though when you say it doesn't interact. Like regular matter, it shoots off light. If you particles can collide with each other, mm-hmm. form molecules. These are just floating through everything, not emitting any light, not absorbing anything, mm-hmm. not absorbing any light. How could you even begin to detect something like that?
15: When I try to talk to students about this, or really anybody about this, is everybody, we all understand the sort of fundamental forces of nature, like electromagnetism. This is the idea that there's magnetic and electric forces that are created by positive and negative charges.
14: I have to say it, and shout out to the Insane Clown Posse. Magnets, how do they work?
15: For real though, magnets are nuts. And but all particles interact with magnets. All protons, all electrons, all particles. Well, not all. I mean, neutrons don't. But these fundamental forces like gravity, like electromagnetism, like the weak force. These things, they all interact with the particles we're used to. Dark matter doesn't. And so how do you, it's something that's beyond our imagination. There is no particle that we can imagine that is gravitationally able to pull, but is not electromagnetically interacting.
16: I've never taken the psychedelic substance DMT, but there's people who say when you take this psychedelic substance, you see these strange elves or gnomes. Maybe they're made of dark matter. What do you think?
15: I've never heard of DMT before.
16: Oh, it's what's in ayahuasca, that weird plant that people take in Peru or something. Yeah. Mm-hmm. Yeah. Never taken it. Probably never will because it scares me. Anyway, we're here with Jesse Rogers and we're going over science news stories. Dark matter is just so cool. But you know what's even cooler than that? Spiders that can catapult onto their prey at 140 Gs of force. We're going to discuss them in a few moments with Jesse Rogers. I already said his name. Don't know why I said it again. Jesse Rogers. There, I said it a third time. He's a professor at York University.
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16: Why build a trebuchet when you can just have a body that acts as a catapult? That is what spiders do, and the videos of it are just awesome. Let's talk about spiders that can attack their prey with 140 forces of G, which is one G is one gravity on Earth, maybe? I don't know. Jesse Rogerson is here. I just explained the story terribly, but let's talk spiders that can do amazing things to murder their prey. Jesse, welcome back to the show.
15: Thank you. Yeah, did you watch some of these videos?
16: I did. They terrified me. I'm arachnophobic.
15: So yeah, I think I chose this story on purpose just because I knew you were arachnophobic. Sorry about that.
16: I'm kind of a recovering arachnophobe. Like, I used to have nightmares about spiders.
15: Yeah.
16: And then one time I was in the woods riding my bike, and I put on my bike shorts in the morning before a bike ride, and there was like the most massive, maybe like dock spider or wolf spider on my bike shorts. Have I told you this story?
15: No.
16: Anyway,
15: doesn't sound fun.
16: I was like at the worst point in my life talking to my therapist about my fear of spiders. I'd like go in the backyard of my house with Raid, and like I was nuts about spiders. And then the worst possible thing happens. A massive scary spider that bites is on my person, and instinctively I smushed it with my hand in one fell swoop. And then I heard a loud crunch, and then there was just like a little dead spider on my body. And I'm like, well, that wasn't so bad.
15: I'm way stronger than this thing. Yeah.
16: Yeah.
15: Yeah.
16: And then like gradually it just, I don't know. There's something about the worst possible thing happening and then getting through it made the fear kind of dissipate.
15: Now
16: I just have a healthy, regular fear of spiders. I don't lose sleep over them. If there was one in my bedroom and it got away, I would probably be able to sleep at this point.
15: I would prefer the spiders live in my house. I mean, I don't want to see them like crawling around on me, but I appreciate the function they have of eating all the bugs, you know?
16: I live in New York and there's more cops in the subway now to prevent crime. Are you one of these people? It's like, oh, I'm glad the cops are everywhere. It prevents violence. I feel like that's the same logic of spiders. Like, yes, they kill your house pests, but they're terrifying. I don't want them in my house.
15: They are weird. And they are incredibly advanced hunters and terrifying in a variety of ways, right?
16: Great segue. Let's get back to the story.
15: Yeah, I mean, as much as I want to talk about our fear of spiders, there's so many ways that spiders have genetically or have evolved to kill their prey. Have you seen the ones where they throw down nets? They have like they make a net of a web and then they throw it down on top.
16: Yeah. Why would you ask me that question? Now I have a whole new thing to Google to be terrified of.
15: It's cool. This is a brand new mechanism, as according to the scientists, of a spider killing its prey. And it's interesting in a couple of ways. So what this spider does is it waits till nighttime. It's a nocturnal spider, and it descends down from a leaf to a lower leaf, and it attaches a strand from higher spot to a lower spot. And then it goes back up and it does it again. And it sort of builds up tension. It creates this like thin rope of the silk. And at the bottom, it creates this little fan. It's like a triangle attached to the leaf. And at the very top, it's attached to a bigger net of web. So you have this like sort of spring-loaded strand with a lot of tension on it. And the last piece of this is at the very bottom on that triangle, it wraps this different sort of grayer colored silk web. And this whole trap is designed to attract a very specific insect, this tree ant that it shares its ecosystem with. And they think that final piece of silk around the bottom has pheromones that are attracting that ant. And it not only just attracts it, it makes it aggressive. So the ant comes and bites it and attacks it and thinks it's an intruder and is basically attacking this little anchor and detaches it from the leaf. And when it does that, it shoots it up. It spring loads it up way up into that bigger mess of web at the top and tangles itself up. And the spider just sits by and watches it tangle itself up.
16: So evolution produced amazing catapult engineers in these spiders?
15: Yeah. Oh my gosh. Incredibly good. And as you pointed out at the top of the story, the speed at which it accelerates generates a force of 140 Gs. This is 15 times the amount of Gs that a fighter pilot feels at its worst day. This is an incredible amount of force just shooting that little tiny ant way up into the web in perfect, perfect precision.
16: Why would evolution favor a catapult versus a trebuchet?
15: That's a question I don't have a great answer for.
16: I respect you attempting to answer my stupid question with any seriousness at all.
15: I think that this is the reason this story is interesting is not just because of this like spring loaded like catapult. It's that it was specifically designed for this insect. So this spider only eats one insect. It eats this ant. It needed to find a way, it evolved a way that it could attract that ant and trap it. So it has this pheromone attractor that does it. It developed this like slingshot thing that does it. I think that's the evolutionary pathway. It's because it had this abundance of food and it was trying to get one of them away from a lot of them.
16: All right, let's go to our next topic here, our next science news story here with Jesse Rogerson. This is a topic area that I think many people are interested in. Many dinner conversations have to do with whale linguistics. It's a common, relatable field that's important to our everyday life. But no, I think a lot about dialect and linguistics, being a Canadian living in the U.S. I guess I'm American now. It's something I haven't really said on my show, but I recently became American.
15: Congratulations.
16: Thank you. My one friend told me congratulations and condolences, which yes. I think sums it up perfectly. But I've noticed the way I speak change over time based on who I hang out with. Mm-hmm. Whales emit, what's the word I'm looking for? It's not sonar. What's the noise that whales emit?
15: Yeah, they have these echoes and these clicks.
16: Okay.
15: High sonic sound. It's like a holophonic. I don't know. It's hard to describe it. It's the whale sound that we all know, right?
16: Okay, the whale call. But whales, they're very social creatures. They're very smart. They hang out in groups. Mm-hmm. They all speak to each other. They murmur. They make whale sounds. It would stand to reason that they would form dialects.
15: Yeah, and that's what this story is all about. It's about sperm whales, specifically, in the Mediterranean. And they were looking at the cool thing about this story is there's so much data involved. So they went back to like early 2000s. One of the things about whales is that they're always like sort of clicking at each other and calling at each other. And you can put underwater microphones and you can pick all these calls up. You can do dedicated searches and you can just hear all the sounds under the water. And then you can sift through that data for years, for decades even. And one of the hypotheses that this group of scientists had was they think that there is a distinct dialect between the east and west side of the Mediterranean. So you have a group of sperm whales that focus their time on the west, some on the east, and they have two separate little dialects. So they wanted to confirm this and see how pronounced it is.
16: So one group is saying couch and the other group is saying Chesterfield. One group is saying, hey, y'all, and the other one's saying, hey, you guys. Is that what's going on?
15: That's exactly. In fact, the scientists themselves say in the interview that they gave that this is kind of like someone from Boston meeting someone from Mississippi. And that, you know, sometimes they might have to slow down their words. Sometimes they might have to repronounce something, but it's all English, right? They can understand each other. Yeah.
16: I say soda and I say pop. I grew up saying pop. Now most people I'm around say soda. I totally get it.
15: Washroom, restroom.
16: Washroom, restroom. That's another one. When I first moved to the U.S. and I said washroom, people were like, why do you need to wash?
15: What? Do you need a shower?
16: Your hands?
15: Yes. Yeah.
16: whales basically have culture. Which yes. is kind of an amazing concept to think about.
15: So that's the final piece of this story. So what they did is they took like 20 years worth of underwater recordings in the east of the Mediterranean, 20 years of underwater recordings in the west, and they identified, well, first of all, sperm whales have a very specific, what they call a coda. It's almost like a word. It's three clicks with a short break and then a final click. So it's four clicks. And whales on the east and the west side of the Mediterranean both showed this coda style with these four clicks, but it was the tempo that was different. They had one was doing it a little bit slower and it's much easier to hear all four clicks, whereas the other one was doing it much faster. And what the scientists are saying is that how this connects to, as you pointed out, culture and how it connects to like organization of family groups.
16: East side, west side. You got on the east side, you got like Wu-Tang and Notorious B.I.G. And on the west side, you got like Dr. Dre and Snoop Dogg. You form your own culture. We've done it. And I guess the whales are doing it, too.
15: They are. And they're very social and they use their language to identify each other. And they're doing exactly what we're doing.
16: Jesse, going over science news stories is one of the great joys of my week. Thanks so much for being here.
15: You're welcome, and thank you for that.
16: I don't know why you laughed at that. My voice just sounds sarcastic, but I meant every word. Jesse Rogerson is a professor of astrophysics at York University. Just ahead, heard of broken heart syndrome? It sounds like a bad country song, but it's a real medical condition that could land you in the hospital. And we'll explain what it is in a moment.
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16: A broken heart. I've always thought of it as a metaphor, but sometimes it isn't one. Have you heard about the mysterious condition known as broken heart syndrome? We're going to talk about it. And also related, let's tackle this question. Can online therapy help you heal both your mind and your heart versus talking in person with a therapist? Well, let's discuss all that with Philip Leisner, a psychologist at the Karolinska Institute in Sweden, who's done research in this area. Philip, welcome to the show.
2: Thank you, David.
16: I got to start with this. What exactly is broken heart syndrome? It sounds very poetic to me, but what happens to someone suffering from this?
2: Yeah, for sure. It can almost be a little bit misleading how it's called, because broken heart sounds like the heart is broken, like in two or in several pieces. But in reality, it's more of a muscle spasm that happens in the heart.
16: And what can trigger it? Where does this come from? Like, who are the people who report having this?
2: Yeah, so it's usually women after menopause, around menopause, around 60-year-old women. It's very common that it's reported to be triggered by some kind of intense stress. So that's why it's got this connection with a broken heart, because you have this connection with maybe a bereavement or something just preceding the events.
16: This connection between the heart, the physical heart, and the mind, like, how does a stressful life event, you mentioned death, bereavement, but it could be a breakup, it could be a workplace conflict. How can it affect our heart so dramatically?
2: Yeah, we still are not that sure, actually. This is something that research has to tell us more about, future research. But they have discovered that you have these stress hormones in the body called catecholamines. I don't know if you've heard about them.
16: I haven't. I've only heard of cortisol, like the common stress hormone.
2: Yeah, I think they are related. As I'm a psychologist, I'm not going to go into the detail of the different stress hormones, but they've discovered that catecholamines they call it a catecholamine storm that they can have identified in the heart of someone who has suffered from this. So this, together with the higher prevalence of self-reported stress, has led to this connection between the mind and the heart for this condition.
16: Well, I think a lot of people at that age, around 60s, who suffer from chest pain and also external stress in their life might think that they're having a heart attack. So why does this pain occur when the arteries are not clogged? It's so interesting to me. And I guess you're saying we don't really know the cause. Why women? Why that age? What do we know about it?
2: Yeah, so there are different theories of why women, for example, and why that age, because it is hormone related. Women during menopause go through different hormonal changes. This also affects men, but it's like 9 out of 10 affect women. And the intense stressful event, it can be, that's quite interesting also. It's about a third of the cases, they report it's as an emotional stress. About a third of the cases, they report a physical stress. So that could be some intense injury, or maybe you're undergoing some heavy surgery, or you get a brain hemorrhage or something like that. And then about a third don't report anything. And maybe it's because they don't want to tell us, or it's another reason. But during menopause, for women, there are hormonal changes. Also, because if it's related to this stress, we know that women usually report they experience more stress and anxiety. So it could be those kind of gendered behavioral patterns, or how you would call it, that contribute as well.
16: Okay, so I have a good picture of broken heart syndrome now. I imagine some people go to the hospital complaining of heart pain. They walk out confused because their heart's fine. Yes. Assuming they get the diagnosis and they realize there's this connection to stress, then what? How do we end up treating something like this?
2: Yeah, so that's also something that there's not really any clear consensus about yet. So that's why we developed this internet-based CBT or this stress therapy program to help them deal with it, because it's very similar to heart attack and it can sometimes be fatal. So it is a serious event, but different from a heart attack is usually not leading to any sustained damage to the heart. Still, I can't say that with certainty, but like most indications by now indicates that it's not the same kind of injury to the heart as a heart attack.
16: So let's talk about how online therapy can potentially help someone like this, because I think we all kind of got introduced to online therapy during the pandemic, right? People who were going in person all of a sudden were doing it online. Do you find that it helps? And what can we say about online therapy?
2: Yeah, we found out that it was helpful for reducing stress and anxiety in similar amounts that you usually observe for most types of psychotherapy or psychological interventions. And in our case, it was a written format. So there are different types. I think when you talk about COVID, maybe most people used
16: Zoom,
2: video, Zoom. Yeah. In our case, which is quite common in Sweden, and it's we've been doing quite a lot of research on it, is this written format, because you have these exercises and you can have pre-recorded videos online.
16: Interesting.
2: And then you work with that.
16: And so this sort of new form or different form that I think a lot of people wouldn't have heard of or done themselves, are you finding that it's helpful even in this extreme kind of broken heart syndrome case?
2: Yeah. So we're helping them with, because we're hoping that they're going to get better physically as well, but we're helping them with their mental health issues because they have these reported problems with stress and anxiety. So that's what we wanted to help with. And it works well, like I said. And regarding if this type of therapy works, I think there are certain benefits to it that regular face-to-face therapy doesn't have. For example, you have a much higher degree of flexibility that the patients can do the work whenever it suits them. So for someone who doesn't have the time maybe to find an appointment, they can still work with this therapeutic program and then get written feedback from the psychologist.
16: All right, I want to ask one more big kind of open question. I often think of like my mind and my physical pumping heart as sort of different departments, but research into broken heart syndrome and what you've studied shows that may not be true, that like stress in the mind can affect the heart in a big way. Do most doctors, like medical doctors, treat it like this? Or is there things you would want to tell people practicing medicine or people who are maybe having heart trouble or anxiety trouble?
2: Yeah, I think what we need more knowledge about this in most medical care units, if it's primary care or hospital care. I think there are for sure doctors that know about this, but knowing the interaction, and also psychologists, I think psychologists need specific training about the cardiology conditions as well. And we need to have this kind of interprofessional collaborations more and teach each other.
16: Well, Philip, I've enjoyed the chat. I've learned a lot today. Thanks for being on the show.
2: Yeah, thank you.
16: Philip Leisner is a psychologist at Karolinska Institute in Sweden. Coming up next, use of testosterone is booming. But what if some men are taking it when they shouldn't because of hype? After the break, the surprising risks and who might actually benefit from the medication.
1: Don't let the conversation end here. 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
21: 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I'm buying a used car.
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16: A few years ago, dudes who wanted to be tough and were looking to bulk up might buy protein powder. But now, some are buying testosterone, doing a thing called T-maxing. In a modern quest for eternal manliness, could some guys be left less healthy, less fertile, and completely dependent on the thing they're chasing? Testosterone, let's talk about it here with Gabby Landsverk, a health, nutrition, and fitness reporter at Business Insider, who recently covered this trend. Gabby, welcome to the show.
37: Thanks so much for having me.
16: I must not have been paying attention because I thought testosterone as a treatment was purely like a medical thing. You'd go to your doctor. If you were low, you might be prescribed it. Somewhere along the line, it became sort of a lifestyle thing with this T-maxing trend. When did this happen and what is it?
37: So that's a great question. I think the rise in T-Maxing has been happening over a couple of different years on a couple of different channels. I think for one thing, we've seen a real pivot from testosterone as a treatment for specific symptoms to kind of a preventive measure or an anti-aging therapy. So we're seeing this real shift in interest from younger and younger guys wanting to preserve their longevity, to shoot for immortality, is starting, you know, sometimes in their 20s or 30s, right? So that's part of it. We're also seeing this explosion of social media that's really driving all of these kind of experimental treatments like peptides and making younger and younger guys aware of all these things they can be injecting into their bodies, and also kind of normalizing injecting things into your body as a way of getting an edge as opposed to just something your doctor prescribes.
16: Now, you say people are doing this to preserve youthfulness, vigor, whatever it is. I know you're not like a doctor, you're a reporter, but this is what nerds say and doctors say. They say the phrase in the literature, which means in scientific journals. Is testosterone for this purpose an accepted thing in like the medical community?
37: Oh, that's such a complicated question, and I'm glad you asked. So I am not a doctor, but there is a relationship between testosterone and overall health for both men and women, right? It's an essential hormone. One of the things that it does is it helps preserve bone density and muscle mass, which are really crucial things. As we get older, we start to get more frail. We really need to stay sturdy enough as we age to be functional, to do the kinds of things we want. So there is some truth to thinking about testosterone as an anti-aging hormone. There's also some pretty good evidence that healthy levels of T are associated with lower risk of dying early. That's something we see in the literature, right? Reduced mortality rates in men who have healthy levels of T. Where it gets more complicated is it's not a straightforward relationship where the more T you have, the longer you're going to live, in part because having too much testosterone can have some really serious side effects on your heart. For one thing, it can actually increase the amount of blood volume that you have. So you have literally too much red blood cells, putting strain on your heart, on your blood vessels. That's why high amounts of T are sometimes linked to stroke, heart attack, when you think about like bodybuilder levels of testosterone.
16: So it sounds to me like my question, is this healthy, is a complicated, has a complicated answer. And another thing, my understanding is about 12% of men do meet the criteria for low testosterone and would benefit from this treatment. So it's not straightforward. Some people might benefit from it, is what the medical community is saying.
37: Yeah. So you've done your homework. There is a growing percentage of men who do have low T. And the way you typically measure that is by a blood test and the presence of symptoms. So brain fog, low libido, difficulty with your body composition, you're not maintaining muscle mass, you have a lot of body fat, right? And so it's not as though it's difficult to get checked out. If you are one of those guys that's interested in your testosterone level, it's a great idea to talk to your doctor, and you can do these tests to make sure that you're in the right range. You don't have to speculate, and you don't have to only go by what you're seeing on TikTok.
16: All right, you and me, Gabby, we're not doctors. Talk to your doctor. I think we got that disclaimer, which is important. When we're talking about kind of the health risks, the potential benefits, this usefulness thing, let's get to the social media trend side of it, because that's really interesting to me.
37: Yeah.
16: There are influencers out there, young men, who kind of sell testosterone as if it's this cheat code for life. If you take it, you'll be in a much better way. What do we make of that? That's really what worries me here.
37: Yeah, totally. So what I've heard from a lot of doctors who prescribe testosterone for a living is that it's really not that striking when you start taking it. The benefits are actually pretty modest. You'll have maybe a little bit of better energy, a little bit better mood, maybe you'll build muscle a little faster. But that's part of why it's so insidious, because a lot of the people who are selling it, in order to make you want to buy it, need you to have a really exceptional result. So many of these companies, which is what we're seeing in these studies, are trying to get men to much higher levels of testosterone than would be considered a normal range, because you'll feel great, right? But the cost is your body will actually dampen its ability to make testosterone normally. So you'll have lower fertility. You'll have to keep injecting it or keep using the therapy in order to keep up those levels. And in the long run, it's going to be really hard to maintain that sort of an edge that you get when you initially start those high doses.
16: that dependency cycle, you take it because you want more of it. And then because you're taking you need more of it. That's what I was talking about at the beginning here.
37: Yeah, exactly.
16: In your research for this, you talked to a doctor, and I read a quote from your interview with him that this doctor said testosterone in men is both underprescribed for those who could use it and then overprescribed for those who don't need it. Mm-hmm. That's kind of alarming to me. And the fact that social media plays a role in this is also alarming to me. Can you say more about that?
37: Yeah. So I think the overprescribed demographic tends to be young men who really could be focusing more on hitting the gym regularly, reducing their stress, getting enough sleep. That's going to move the needle a lot in terms of making guys feel better and build muscle rather than dosing up with testosterone. It's underprescribed because men are just frankly terrible at seeing doctors. The

0: door to healthy aging treatments and actually addressing, you know, maybe their cholesterol levels, things that's going on under the hood for a while, I think that's a great thing.
1: I'm reticent to say this, but is this testosterone trend kind of about a deeper thing? And the good side, that's the thing I'm hesitant to say. The good side is maybe it'll get some men in the doctor talking about health issues they wouldn't have normally gone for. And on the bad side, more people are taking this than they should, and it's not necessarily healthy or advisable.
0: Yeah. Yeah, I think that's a great summary. And the thing we haven't talked about, right, I think there's a whole other can of worms in terms of the crisis of masculinity. I think a lot of men and a lot of people generally, I think we're all trying to figure out what we're supposed to do with our lives. And I think a lot of these ads that play into the insecurities around being a man, around growing up, around finding your way, I think is really about this deeper search for meaning. And I don't have any answers.
1: Well, it's a very small topic, this crisis in masculinity and a deeper search for meaning. And it's a good thing we only have 30 seconds to cover it. But Gabby, I've really enjoyed talking to you. Thanks so much for being on the show. If people are interested in testosterone, I think the advice is talk to your doctor, right?
0: Yes, absolutely. Find a good doctor, preferably a urologist. Talk to them, get tested.
1: All right. Well, you can read more of Gabby's writings in Business Insider, where she is a health, nutrition, and fitness reporter. The article is called "Testosterone is Being Overprescribed to Men. Here's Who Should Take It and When It Backfires." Gabby, thanks again for being here.
0: Thanks so much, David.
1: Let me ask you this. Do you regret the embarrassing things you tried, or do you regret the things you never got around to do? After the break, how do you avoid waking up one day wondering, what if?
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6: This is Global News. I'm Jacob New. Canada has made history, advancing to the FIFA World Cup round of 16 with a 1-0 win over South Africa in Los Angeles. Stephen Eustachio scored the winner in second-half injury time to put Canada through, while captain Alphonso Davies got his first playing minutes in the tournament. It wasn't lost on Canada fan Justin Heffernan that this was the team's first knockout stage match ever on the World Cup stage.
7: Canada definitely just made history going to the round of 16 in the World Cup. I never thought I'd see that in my lifetime, honestly. But yeah, Canadian soccer is like getting a lot better, which is very, warms my heart.
6: Canada will play Saturday in Houston against either Morocco or the Netherlands. Calls are growing louder for Canadian immigration officials to explain why dozens of people who received Canadian citizenship certificates were ordered to give them back. Prime Minister Mark Carney joined those calls this week, saying those affected deserve an explanation. Taria Isri reports.
8: A lost Canadian now found. But Tom Marr still doesn't know why Immigration, Refugees and Citizenship Canada reversed its decision not once, but twice.
9: Playing fast and loose with citizenship rules is not the sort of thing I imagined from IRCC.
8: Under a new law, Marr was eligible to apply for Canadian citizenship. He received his certificate in April, then last week a letter requiring its surrender. Days later, another flip-flop, with the department writing the certificate has been revalidated.
9: I handed my phone to my husband and said, I think this says I'm still Canadian. I'm feeling very emotional right now. Would you please read this and confirm that this does say I'm very Canadian? And my wonderful husband said, yes, yes, it does.
10: It's a roller coaster of emotions, right?
8: Marr consulted Montreal lawyer Lisa Middlemiss, who says his Canadian lineage was well documented, only adding to the confusion.
10: Certificate of citizenship referenced above shall not be canceled.
8: He's one of at least several dozen people who recently received this letter ordering them to surrender their Canadian citizenship. His was reinstated. Others haven't been as lucky.
10: Highly disruptive. People are either have moved their lives to Canada or in the midst of selling their house. So for those who've already been approved, it makes them wonder, am I less Canadian now?
8: The immigration minister says she's ordered a review, but won't say what triggered it in the first place.
11: I have instructed the department when the second I found out there were something that I wasn't sure what it was, to investigate.
8: The department has stopped processing new citizenship by descent applications. More than 82,000 people are backlogged, with wait times of at least 15 months. A system under strain and short on answers. Taria Isri, Global News, Montreal.
6: And Toronto's annual Pride Parade drew throngs of partygoers Sunday, including Prime Minister Mark Carney joining the march. Festivalgoer Chris Collins says it's been exciting to see the growth of queer acceptance over the decades he's attended Pride.
12: Pride's kind of a protest for equality. People would lose their jobs because they were gay, lesbian. I'm here with my company. I'm here, not just for myself, but with my company, all celebrating each other, all celebrating others. And I mean, that was what the dream was back in the day. So I love it. It's fantastic.
6: Organizers say this year's theme was We Won't Stop, to remind participants of the fights and victories behind rights and visibility for the LGBTQ2S+ community. Toronto Pride has faced recent funding challenges linked to corporate sponsor withdrawals. From the Global News Desk, I'm Jacob New.
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14: It's broadcasting's only quasi-time travel mental health segment on the radio. It's Therapy Thursdays on a Wednesday. It's mental health advice and discussions with therapist and social worker Gary Dierenfeld on a Wednesday, intended for a Thursday. Gary, welcome to the...
15: You know, we've worked together for a long time now, and I am forever amazed how you can come up with a new introduction each time.
14: It's the same introduction with the words in a different form of word soup. There's this thing in radio, I imagine in television, like maybe it's a little less common on live news on TV, but like if a guest is late or a broadcaster is like, okay, now we go to Diane in front of the school where she's doing a report, and then the reporter gets in his ear, Diane's not going to be ready for 60 seconds. You just have to fill, it's like verbal soup, verbal diarrhea. You got to just
15: verbal
14: like...
15: Verbal soup.
14: It's saying words without saying anything at all. It's a very common thing in the British tradition, but it's when you're from North America.
15: Oh my God, that's just a riot, and I learn something new every time with you.
14: And already we've killed a minute of time. No, I wanted to do a little time travel because I wanted to talk about regret a little bit this week. I know it's a topic we've done before, but I just turned 40 last week.
15: Dun, dun, dun.
14: I know we talked about it, but
15: yeah,
14: happy birthday to me. The birthday went well, thanks for asking.
15: We spoke.
14: Yeah, the day before. Anyway, and I don't know if you know this about me.
15: Hang on. Oh. Here comes the formal apology.
14: Oh, thank you.
15: I do apologize. Good. Because that you mention it tells me that it was an issue for you.
14: It was not.
15: And that I love you.
14: I know.
15: And I do wish you a happy birthday.
14: I actually chose to work on my birthday, which... My girlfriend told me it was very cute. She's like, so my girlfriend's like, do you want to take the day off? My boss was like, do you want to take the day off? My manager was like, do you want to take the day off? I'm like, no, it's my birthday, my 40th birthday. I want to work. I love my job. Okay.
15: Yeah.
14: And in some sense, awesome. I wish that you had been on the show that day because someone else I work with regularly, I told them I chose to work today because I love my job. And the reason I love my job is because I love working with people like you. And I would have said that to you, Gary. But then it would have been Therapy Thursdays on a Thursday. That wouldn't have worked. Okay. I've got a train of thought here, I swear. Anyway, I chose to work. I didn't always work in radio. That was the thing I was going to say. You didn't know that about me necessarily. Of course you do, but the listener doesn't. I worked, you know, in a Fortune 500 style technology, big company, whatever. I really wanted to do radio professionally. I was doing it as a hobby. And for many years, I mulled over quitting my job and starting a new career. I finally got the courage to do it at 34, 35. Yeah, 34, 34. Anyway, Gary, what does this have to do with regret, okay?
15: Before you go there, can I make just one quick comment?
14: Of course, Gary, you're on the show too. It's not the monologue show. Let's do, you'll ask the questions.
15: You were in a job, paid extremely well.
14: Golden handcuffs, okay. They call it. When the job's good and you like it and the pay's good, but it's not fulfilling.
15: But it wasn't your passion.
14: No.
15: And you used the word, you summoned the courage. And I just want to say that I respect that because it really does take courage to leave a sure thing for one's passion.
14: Okay, we are going to get to regret, but I want to address your comment,
15: but I
14: courage.
15: Just wanted to... I want to mention that because many people, that's where they get stuck in life.
14: Yes.
15: That's where regret lives when they do get stuck in life.
14: Yes.
15: Go. I'll get
14: I agree. The courage and regret are intimately related. But you say it took courage for me to quit my job with nothing. Yes, I worked from like, you know, my early 20s to my mid 30s, saving money, kind of building towards this. I wasn't always building towards it, but for many years I was. And you talk about courage. And I had it in my, I'm not a very, I don't feel like a courageous person. I never do. And we'll get back to that in a second. But I had it in my head, this fantasy that people who had courage, like performers that I looked up to and people really far along in their career in academics and people like you, Gary, people who public speak a lot, people who are strong and are brave. I had this idea that courage was something innate. And I know this sounds like a cliche. I had to learn it for myself. Courage is doing the thing, even though you feel cowardly at the time. Yes.
15: Yes. And
14: courage is not absolutely like Superman, I'll save the day. I have something deep within me that lets me act courageously. For me, courage is like, no, I am riddled with self-doubt. I don't feel courage. I feel like a coward, and yet I'm doing this thing anyway. That's what courage means to me.
15: Yeah, it's not courage if there isn't something at personal
14: stake. So courageous people, not all, but for me, if you say that I appear to have had courage to quit my job, I felt cowardly the whole time. that's a secret there.
15: Yeah, well, hang on. You may have. It doesn't take away from the fact it's still objectively
14: courageous. Okay, well, let's rein it in. What's in it for the listener, the broadcaster in the back of my head? Not the podcaster, the broadcaster is like what's in it for the listener. We're talking about regret here. Someone, I used to do stand-up, and someone put it in my head that the only reason he did stand-up comedy professionally was because at some point in his life, the fear of not trying overcame the fear of failing. The fear of not doing the thing became greater than the fear of never even trying and screwing it all up. That's why I quit my job, and I had it in my head at about 34. If by the time I turn 40 and I don't have a good job, I'm just kind of bumming around, I'm trying to be on the radio and I'm not, blah, blah, blah, blah, blah, that I would throw in the towel. And so for me, this is just an internal thing. I guess I'm sharing it on the show because it's my show and where else am I going to share it? I told my girlfriend she didn't care. I told my therapist, he just nodded his head. 40 was the day that I would throw in the towel of giving this broadcasting thing an honest shot.
15: Well, you imbued so much meaning into turning 40.
14: I know, internally. Like, for no one else, this was not a milestone. They're like, okay, quit your job. Yeah, who cares? Yeah. Quit your job, go back to working at a big company, if you can even get a job at a big company because of AI, but that's a whole other topic. Yeah. And so I feel proud of what we've accomplished. And it's not just me. It's like the people I work with, my producer, my manager, the individuals who work with me on a weekly basis, like you, the network that we're on, our podcast listeners, the people who reach out with nice emails and messages. It's everything, everyone. But yeah, it's a little milestone for me. And I knew that I would regret turning 40 and not trying to be on the radio versus turning 40 and my whole broadcasting path being an utter failure. It hasn't been. There have been setbacks along the way. Like, I've lost jobs.
15: Ups and downs. I've been with you. I've seen the ups and downs. Yeah, one word, perseverance.
14: Yes, and perseverance is trying when you feel like an effing coward and don't have the strength to try and don't want to do the job and blah, blah, blah, blah.
15: Yeah.
14: But I guess the lesson, what's in it for the listener? This idea got seeded into my head by someone I looked up to, and it's a small thing, but it's this idea that the fear of not trying what you want to do may one day become greater than the fear of failing and trying. Because failure's scary, you know? If I want to be a concert oboist and I'm scared to even try because I, you know, my first audition, I may not get the part. I may not get the job. I may not get called into the symphony. I don't know much about oboeing. Is it even called oboeing? But yeah, these are my musings on regret. I wish I'd spent some time this morning thinking about them because it felt like verbal diarrhea. But these are my reflections on aging and regret. I hope there's a lesson in there. For someone listening,
15: I think you've given several lessons. One is, first of all, being courageous isn't a label one gives themselves.
14: Well, okay, I'm sure but yeah.
15: Well, some may, but they're the narcissists, yeah, amongst us. Being courageous is something that is seen by others in you. And when you undertake such a shift in your life trajectory, to take a risk, that's been courageous. When you persevere in the face of failure, which for any career path, there's going to be failure. It's never a straight line. Okay? That perseverance, that's courageous.
14: Gary, let me stop you there. When we come back from the break, you're going to take off. It's Gary Dierenfeld's musings on courage, regret, bravery, who knows what. What does it really mean to be courageous? Because it's not feeling courageous at the time. Gary Dierenfeld is here. It's Therapy Thursdays on a Wednesday. We'll be back with more of whatever this show is in a moment.
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0: interesting person in the room. The Last Show with David Cooper. All right, what does it really mean to be courageous? Does it mean sitting there while some trouble happens and feeling deeply courageous? Is it running into a burning building to save everyone with a great sense of purpose? Or is it running into a burning building to save everyone being scared the whole time and doing it anyway? Because to me, that's the real courage. It's Therapy Thursdays on a Wednesday. We're talking about courage and regret here with Gary Dierenfeld, a social worker and a therapist. What does courage mean to you? What does regret mean to you? I ask you that, listener. I also ask you that, Gary Dierenfeld. Gary, you were talking about courage and I had to stop for the break. But
1: yes,
0: back.
1: Because you possess it. You've demonstrated it and you're humble enough to not see it in yourself.
0: No.
1: Which is
0: I don't.
1: Which is all fine. You know, one of my favorite all-time movies is The Wizard of Oz. There are so many.
0: Because you identify with the witch on a personal level?
1: If people could see my nose. There's so many life lessons in it. And one of the characters was the cowardly lion. He didn't have courage. And, you know, his character is so well played out. I'm trying to remember. Was that Ray Bolger? Or was
0: wow. I was like, this is so oversimplifying it. This is such a silly analogy. This is a movie for kids. This is what I'm thinking. But then you mentioned the lion. And to me, actually, yes. The lion embodies courage in the biggest possible way.
1: Yes. Yes. And that humbleness, and he didn't see himself as being courageous at the end. And the message was, you know, you just don't have the medal. No one has shown that to you. You are courageous. So there he is. He receives the medal. And so here's my message to you, David. 40 years old, you're a syndicated radio guy now. Mm-hmm. You've arrived.
0: I guess.
1: You've arrived. Anything more than this is gravy.
0: Sure. Okay. Syndicated radio person, guy, dude, individual.
1: Personality,
0: whatever. Yeah, before Broadcast. The break, we were talking about changing careers and everything. And I know not everyone's life circumstances will allow for that, whatever. And or not everyone wants that. Also, not people don't know what they want.
1: That's true, too.
0: You know, I got lucky. I discovered this medium like by accident. Someone randomly invited me on a radio show like over 10 years ago. Wow. But yeah, I want, for me, regret means not doing the thing that you're scared to do. And courage means doing the thing you're scared to do anyway, in the sense they're related. Why is fear such a motivator for everything, Gary? Is it profoundly, let's get a little Freudian here. Does it come back to death? I don't know.
1: Well, listen, we all need to survive. You know, on the most basic of human levels, we need shelter, we need safety, we need security, we need food, we need our health. And money, a good job, does provide for all of that. So we don't want to lose that. And it's not necessarily fear that might keep someone in a particular position. In fact, it may be wisdom. And it may be that for some listeners, because you know, you and I have a view to who we're speaking to and how we want to influence. You know, there may be some listeners that it is not courage or lack of courage that keeps them from going to the other job, but it may be courageous to actually stay. It may be, and I'm going to repeat that, it may be courageous to actually stay because their circumstances may not be conducive to changing as it was for you. There's also something, I got to tell you, I listen when you talk.
0: I don't listen when I talk or when anyone else talks. What are we talking about?
1: One of the things that you said was that you had planned financially over the years to enable yourself to make a move.
0: Yeah. And I regretted doing it so old. Like there are people who go to, you know, university college for broadcasting and journalism school and come out in their early 20s and enter this same industry as me.
2: And here I am in my mid-30s. I know there might be a certain irony of me saying this to you because you are a little older than me. But at the time when I entered broadcasting professionally, I'm looking around. There's people younger than me with more experience than me. I did it in a bit of a different way. And that's okay. But yeah. Please go on.
1: Yeah. So if you don't want the regrets, you know, my grandmother used to have a saying. And the saying was, don't throw away dirty until you have clean.
2: Okay.
1: Yeah, it's kind of a good saying.
2: I don't get it.
1: Well, you know, you didn't throw away your job, you know, in the digital world. And it's not that you had clean, but you were prepared for it. And that's part of the message. Don't throw away dirty until you have clean. Make sure that you have something that you're moving to. You're not just leaving from. And so I very much appreciated your comments on preparation.
2: And patience.
1: Yes. And to the listener who may want, like yourself, midlife, to change direction, plan for it. What is your plan? It may require education. It may require special learning. It may require acquiring contacts.
2: Might require waiting for your children who you support to leave the house. Like, you know,
1: yes.
2: Patience are,
1: yes.
2: Yeah.
1: Yes. So plan for it. You know, where can I compare my life to yours? I'm retired. I prepared for retirement. For me, it's been a very easy transition. And my preparation spanned 6, 7, 8 years. So that when it finally came to pass, I was able to do that, no regrets. And like yourself, I loved what I did. I woke up every morning happy to work.
2: But as a therapist and social worker, it's like a long-term thing, winding down your practice. You can't just like go into many, many clients one day and say, oh, I'm retired. You got to like wind them all down.
1: It's not just about winding them down. It's about winding yourself up for the what's next.
2: Yes.
1: Okay. So I'm just as active in retirement, but in a different way than when I was working.
2: When I quit my tech job to be in broadcasting, like, it was every day I treated reaching out to people, meeting people, sending my demo out, like,
1: yes,
2: trying to get guest appearances on other people's show. I treated that like a full-time job. So, you know, you got whatever that transition is, you have to really prepare for it.
1: And I love your messaging on that, because that goes into don't throw away dirty until you have clean. My grandmother's message.
2: Yeah, until you have a plan. Don't quit your cruddy job or the job that doesn't fulfill you if you can, until you've got a plan for how you're going to do your next thing.
1: Yes.
2: Okay, now
1: I get it. So we don't want to just be courageous, because there is courage involved. Pardon my choking on the words. But we also want to be planful. And so when I think of the messages that we want to leave the folks listening to you and I, it is about that planfulness when we are making a significant life change, such that we can mitigate those regrets.
2: Okay. I want to just put that nugget from before the break back in people's heads, because sometimes I get fixated on concepts. Like, I hear a phrase from someone and it really sticks with me. And this one was so powerful as a motivator, which was,
1: yep,
2: maybe for you, and it happened for me, the fear of not trying something becomes greater than the fear of trying and failing. And just think about whatever you're scared of in those terms. I don't know. I that's the one exercise I would ask listeners to do. And it helped me avoid regret. So that's it, Gary.
1: Yes. No, great message. You know, I so love chatting with you today. Thanks. Thanks for opening up.
2: Gary Dierenfeld is a therapist. He's a social worker. He's a friend. And if there's anything I do not regret, it's speaking with him this Wednesday on Therapy Thursdays on a Wednesday. Gary, thanks for being here, my friend.
1: Love you.
2: Coming up after the break, GLP-1 drugs are great for weight loss, but there's an interesting new study that says their use could actually decrease the amount of violent crime. How could that possibly work? We'll tell you about it in a moment.
0: Want to see the faces behind the voices? 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
2: Ozempic, the weight loss drug, is designed to help people lose a few pounds, and it does a great job. But then there are reports popping up about reduced cravings for alcohol, gambling, and other compulsive behaviors for people on the drug. So here's a sentence I never expected to say. Ozempic may be associated with lower rates of violent crime. So why is this weight loss drug starting to raise questions about human behavior itself? Let's discuss it here with criminologist at Rutgers University, Dan Semenza. Dan, welcome to the show.
17: Thanks for having me, David.
2: This is one of those studies that almost sounds like science fiction at first glance, like Ozempic lowering crime rates, possibly. How can this all work?
12: Yeah, it sounds like science fiction at first, and then you kind of start to think about all the studies that have been coming out over the last couple of years with the GLP-1 drugs, all these knock-on effects that are more about behavioral and psychological and psychiatric outcomes, and it starts to sound a little bit less like science fiction. So, you know, one of the biggest predictors of violent behavior, getting into fights or, you know, assaulting somebody, is impulsivity. Being reactive and kind of responding quickly and getting into a situation where things escalate really quickly. Alcohol use is another big predictor of violent behavior as well. And what we found in the study was that the link between these big predictors of violence, impulsivity, and alcohol use is much weaker among GLP-1 users. So it's not to say that GLP-1s just reduce violence or they reduce risk directly for engaging in crime. But what it does do is it weakens that link and may prevent the translation of impulsivity into violence or translation of alcohol use into violence.
2: I think people think of crime most of the time and violent behavior most of the time as like human choice. It's how the criminal justice functions. Like, you committed this act. You were an actor who was conscious of your own choice. You are now responsible. And I guess that's a fine way to look at it. But does this research kind of reframe it a bit to a medical issue around impulsivity? Or is that something you've known as a criminologist? I'm just surprised by it because I don't know this stuff.
12: Sure. Well, I mean, I think the average person who's watching their favorite true crime documentary or listening to their favorite true crime podcast, you know, they're going to hear true crime stories where, you know, people might commit murder, they might get involved in crime that is more premeditated, more well thought out. And so we kind of think of a lot of crime and specifically violence as like, okay, you've really planned this and you've thought this through. The day comes to commit the violence and then you carry it out. And so oftentimes intent and premeditation really comes into play when we think about, you know, why this matters. But the reality is, you know, especially in the United States, most violence that happens between people, whether it's in the streets or whether it's in the home, like domestic violence, it happens very split second. You know, an argument escalates, somebody gets angry, maybe somebody has a weapon or a gun on them or something like that. It gets hand to hand, moves from words to fists very quickly. And oftentimes when somebody is more reactive or more impulsive in those situations, that escalates things quicker. And so, you know, it doesn't necessarily have to be medical or psychiatric to just say that self-control or impulsivity or reactivity really matters for violence, because it takes that, you know, initial conflict and escalates it up really quickly.
2: Okay, let's go back to impulsivity and GLP-1 drugs like Ozempic. Hunger, I guess, can be an impulse. I know that when I'm eating potato chips and I say I'm just going to eat four or five, and then all of a sudden the bag's gone and I'm thinking about where I can get the next bag. Is this a new kind of link that these drugs can quiet all forms of impulsivity, especially like violence and things like this?
12: So this is not the first study to kind of figure out or look at this idea of compulsive or impulsive behaviors. There have been other studies and some anecdotes on people who take GLP-1s and they're less likely to gamble. They're less likely to use substances like alcohol. Obviously, the food and the food noise, that's a term that often comes up. People say that when they take these drugs, the food noise that was constantly in their head starts to quiet down and it starts to really hush. There's even been anecdotes around people lessening things like picking behaviors, like biting or picking at their skin, their nails and stuff like that. So these are kind of all impulsive or compulsive behaviors. So I think they kind of sit in the same bucket, in the same, you know, group of behaviors. This was the first study to really look at this in a link with violent behaviors, because we had a really nice index in the survey that we did. And so we were able to put all of them together. But no, this I think aligns with other research that has been coming out in the last couple of years that is hovering around this idea that GLP-1s might be quieting other types of noise in the brain.
2: Now, if more research is done and the link is proven to be much stronger, could drugs like this be someday a part of like a violence prevention strategy? Or is that a little too dystopian? Is that a little too like futuristic sci-fi movie plot that seems kind of dark?
12: Yeah, it's so you could look at it in both ways. The study got covered by an outlet, a Gizmodo, and that got posted on Reddit. And there are all these people on Reddit, like commenting and kind of talking about what you're saying, you know, making references to taking Soma in Brave New World and just everybody being calm and subservient. And obviously that's not the implication here. Like you said, there's so much more work that has to be done to even make sure that this finding is real and it's causal and that, you know, it holds up to real rigor and much more intensive kind of study. But, you know, let's say that it does hold up and that, you know, impulsivity in that link to violence is reduced when people are on GLP-1s or alcohol use. You know, I would say that this might be part of a much broader portfolio of violence prevention. We often think of violence prevention as, you know, structural and making things better in the home and in the cities and the neighborhoods where people live, employing people to go out on the streets and stop violent conflicts from happening. We call that community violence intervention. But for some people who might be dealing with impulsivity or alcohol use and, you know, kind of getting back into those old habits over and over again, something like that might help them and prevent violence both for them and their victims could be really valuable down the road.
2: Yeah, I think of it in a much softer, positive way. Like if you go to a doctor or therapist and you talk about issues with weight loss, like you struggle with food noise, or you talk about addiction like gambling, or you talk about your own impulsive behavior, this could be another drug used to treat people like that voluntarily. I mean, this is really, I think, the positive side that we're seeing here.
12: Right. I don't think it would ever be this idea of, you know, wanting to force somebody to take something or prescribing it to somebody, you know, as some kind of regimen. But if people are looking to improve their lives and if this was, you know, another tool in that toolkit, then I think it's a positive thing.
2: Where do you hope researchers investigate next when it comes to this? Well, it's not a new class of drugs, but it's just what's new about them is that they've been widely used in the last few years. I know that drugs like Ozempic have been on the market for 20 years, but what's new is the slow release. If you had diabetes or something 20 years ago, you'd have to inject yourself twice a day. The new class of drugs, I think it's like a once a week dose. And so we have much more people on it now. It feels like they're new, but in some sense, they're not. Regardless, I hope what I just said was all correct. What would you like to see next?
12: Sure. I mean, every week there's a new study on GLP-1s. They're getting used so much more commonly. They're in pill form now, and they're only going to get stronger. They're only going to be more intensive for people to take them in different doses. You know, for our area of research, it has to be way more causal. There's got to be longitudinal experimental data, really kind of calling out the specific aspects of what works, what doesn't. You know, this study that we're talking about today, it's just the first step, but I think that there's a lot of opportunity to build it out.
2: Well, Dan Semenza is a criminologist at Rutgers University. Dan, I've enjoyed the chat. Thanks for being on the show.
12: Thanks so much, David.
2: Okay, here's what we're going to talk about just after the break. The trend, gentle parenting, where parents are told not to yell, not to punish, but also not to be too permissive. Apparently, it's dead. So if it is, how can we raise emotionally mature kids using something other than strict discipline or total freedom? That is what we're going to discuss in a few moments' time.
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31: If you spent 5 minutes researching parenting on TikTok, you've probably heard of the term gentle parenting. So what is it? Calm guidance of children? Others might think if they're too soft on their kids, it'll create chaos in the household. But let's talk about this bigger question. What does it take to actually raise a child who's emotionally mature? Well, I'm here with someone who's written about it. Her name is Julia Pukachevsky. She's a senior health reporter at Business Insider. Julia, welcome to the program.
32: Thank you so much for having me.
31: So I am not on parent talk, mom talk, dad talk, whatever you want to call it. What is gentle parenting for someone who's never heard of the phrase before?
32: So there's a lot of confusion and a lot of polarized opinions around gentle parenting. Essentially, what it really is supposed to be is that you are setting boundaries with your kids in a way that doesn't involve harsh punishment, yelling, name calling, those sorts of things. I think the name is a little bit misleading, and some people confuse it with permissive parenting, which is where you essentially are your kid's best friend and you never say no. So I think there's been a lot of backlash against gentle parenting, partly for that reason. The other reason is that parents sometimes feel, constantly having to respond calmly to everything is also kind of very challenging sometimes. So that's the other piece of it as well. That sometimes they feel like it's just, it puts even more pressure when they're dealing with, you know, childcare costs, work-life balance, all these things. Yeah, so that's essentially kind of why gentle parenting has gotten a lot of flack recently.
31: I think that distinction, like you mentioned, is important between gentle parenting, which is about boundaries, and to me, kind of treating your kids like they're adults, and then permissive parenting, which is like, do whatever you want. I'm never going to punish you. There are no boundaries. Go nuts. That, to me, might create chaos. The former, gentle parenting, seems like probably a good idea. Mom, if you're listening, you should have done that, but it's a little too late for that. Now, kids experiencing a little bit too much freedom. Do some parents treat that as loving their kids, giving them a lot of freedom? Is that another worry here?
32: Yeah. It depends. I think, you know, it's one thing to trust your, you know, to want your kid to explore and to take risks. And, you know, that's part of being an emotionally mature child. But having too much freedom in the sense of like you never have boundaries or limitations and you're not taught those limitations, that's where it can really backfire for children. Yeah.
31: Okay. I see the definition of gentle parenting. I see this misconception and confusing it with permissive parenting. Thank you for laying that all out for me. But I guess the bigger question is whether you want to follow a trend or put a label on your parenting style. How can we raise mature children? Emotionally mature children, like what are some things that actually work when you talk to psychologists and people who care about this stuff?
32: Yeah, so I interviewed the psychologist, Dr. Lindsay C. Gibson. She previously wrote a best-selling book called Adult Children of Emotionally Immature Parents, which was about...
31: Is that my autobiography?
32: It's essentially, you know, she kind of argues that, you know, maturity doesn't necessarily come with age. It has to do with, you know, just different personality traits and being able to, for example, feel an emotion, experience an emotion and not necessarily react right away or, you know, to be a little more diplomatic or to be flexible. There's certain qualities that make you emotionally mature. So she wrote this book about parents and now this new one, How to Raise an Emotionally Mature Child, sort of talks about how do you foster those qualities in a child. And, you know, she was saying sort of similarly what we were saying at the top of this call is that it's important to nurture your kids. It's important to give them a stable, secure home environment. It is also important to guide them and give them limitations because they're experiencing the world for the first time and they don't have a guidebook. They're looking to you. So if you're not teaching them, you know, how to get along with people or how to be cooperative or, you know, just really anything, then you're not setting them up for success when they get older.
31: Now, is a parent a child's first kind of like boss, partner, best friend? Kind of, it's a lot of pressure on a parent. What, if those are the main roles of a parent early on for a kid, like what are the ways in which people usually get it wrong?
32: Yeah, that's a great question. I think kind of what we were saying earlier with permissive parenting, it's, you know, you can become this friend who is, you know, sort of a pushover, like you let your kid do everything or, you know, you're afraid to set limits of any kind. Obviously, the flip side of that is you can be, you know, screaming at them or losing your temper really easily or punishing them, you know, when they're at an age where they just don't understand even what they're doing wrong, if they're two or three. So there are just different ways that you can mess that up. I think a big thing that Dr. Gibson was talking about is that you really need to have this ability to repair. So it's not soft to apologize to your kid if you do lose your temper, which you probably will do at some point. If you're a parent, you will probably overreact. You might yell, you might say something harsh, and there's nothing wrong with approaching your kid and saying you're sorry, because that is, again, if you're an emotionally mature person and you're trying to nurture your own friendships or your relationship with your boss or your partner, whoever, ideally, you would also be able to apologize or take ownership when you don't do something correctly. So your child is no different, and it doesn't mean that they're going to disrespect you if you do say sorry.
31: I think for some people, for some parents, this idea of emotional maturity means never expressing frustration, never expressing disappointment, sadness, anger, the bad emotions. And I think the trap is that parents prevent their kids from feeling that rather than teaching their kids how to experience the negative stuff well
0: and, you know, in a calm, collected way without losing their cool. Is that something that comes up with raising emotionally mature kids?
32: Definitely. Yeah. It's because kids especially are experiencing so many new emotions. So much of it is you know, your job is to teach them how to process those emotions, again, at age appropriate milestones. At the same time, to teach them that, you know, even if you feel sad or angry, it doesn't mean that you can act however you want to act or that you can treat someone a certain way. It's a balancing act. But yeah, it's still allowing those feelings, and to acknowledge that they exist. It is a fine balance, obviously. Yeah, you also don't want to tell someone that, yeah, you can feel whatever you want. You're always justified in your behavior as long as you're mad or sad or whatever.
0: Now, if someone were to read your article about how to raise an emotionally mature child and remember one or two key things the next time their child is having a meltdown, like at a grocery store or a restaurant, somewhere in public, what would you want some of those things to be?
32: Something Dr. Gibson really spoke she had a great example, or I asked her about, you know, let's say you're taking a 4-year-old to a restaurant and they're throwing

0: What are you doing taking a four-year-old to a restaurant? I'm sitting at the table next to that parent. What are you doing taking that kid there?
1: I mean, yeah, it's all about just sort of trying to keep in mind their own development. And if you do read her new book, a lot of it talks about how you can raise emotionally mature kids at different stages of development. So when they're teenagers versus when they're toddlers is a completely different ball game.
0: Now, a lot of people think punishment teaches kids lessons. Is that a good advice that you should punish their kids when they act out rather than like talk to them about what happened and set boundaries and so forth?
1: Yeah, she was saying no, because a lot of times they don't remember what they're not. If they look back on that incident, they're not necessarily going to remember what they're being punished for.
0: Julia Pugachevsky is a senior health reporter at Business Insider. Julia, it's been a joy having you here. Thanks for talking to me about this topic.
1: Thank you so much for having me.
0: That's a wrap on the show. Don't forget to give us a follow on social media. We're on most of the platforms you love, like TikTok and Instagram. Our handle is lastshow.pizza. We post great clips of me asking WTF questions to some really bright people. We'll be back tomorrow night.
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5: This is Global News. I'm Jacob New. A search is ongoing for several people believed to be missing in the Strait of Georgia off the coast of British Columbia. As Daria Zargar reports, it all began just before noon Sunday.
6: The Joint Rescue Coordination Center say they were notified by a civilian vessel that several people were in the water without personal flotation devices about 18 kilometers southwest of the Vancouver International Airport. The GRCC says a number of aircrafts, including a Cormorant helicopter, and a hovercraft were deployed. RCMP search and rescue, the Canadian Coast Guard, as well as multiple BC Ferries vessels were also rerouted to respond. Two Hello Ferries were also in the area. One passenger on board a Hello Ferry heading to Vancouver from Nanaimo says it was a frightening experience.
7: It's hard to know what you're looking at because there's so many things floating around, and you think this is a person or... and then it's just a bird or something like that. But yeah, it feels stressful thinking that people could actually be in the ocean for some reason and that they need that kind of help.
6: The GRCC says they are still searching for six people who are believed to be in the water, but did not say how the group ended up overboard, nor the condition of the vessel, nor how the four people rescued are doing.
5: That's Global's Daria Zargar reporting. A Montreal mother says she and her young son are being deported to Mexico on Tuesday, even though her husband is still waiting for his own asylum hearing in Canada.
8: Armenda Casanova came to Canada with her son in 2022 to reunite with her husband. She says the family has built a life in Montreal, learning French, working in the community, and sending her son to school. But Casanova's refugee claim was rejected and the removal order was upheld. She says separating her son from his father would have serious emotional consequences. Immigration lawyers and advocates say her case reflects a growing trend of families being split up as Canada tightens asylum rules and speeds up deportations. The Canada Border Services Agency says it acts only after legal avenues are exhausted and says Casanova can still seek judicial review in federal court. David Augustine, The Canadian Press.
5: Canada's telecom regulator is defending its new rules meant to empower consumers by eliminating certain junk fees, as others question whether it will actually lead to meaningful savings. Scott Hutton with the CRTC says it's all about making it easier for consumers to shop around for their telecom services and that Canadians are tired of being nickel and dimed.
9: Get out there, shop, figure out what you need. And Canadians will get the better prices and will get the better services. And yes, it's an issue. You know, I don't know of a Canadian who's not frustrated with their telecom bill.
5: Even if the junk fee ban prompts telecoms to increase plan prices, Hutton says it's better for competition and transparency to charge that money up front rather than through surprise fees later on. And a heat wave continues to set records in Europe, with France recording 1,000 additional deaths. AP correspondent Julie Walker.
10: The heat wave also sparking wildfires in Germany in areas contaminated with World War II ammunition, complicating firefighting efforts. In Berlin, police had to use water cannons to cool down crowds. In Sweden, lightning strikes injured several people at a theme park. In Rome, people were using a public fountain to both drink the water and drench their heads. Zoe Bazil was on vacation from France, walking around with a handheld fan.
11: We try to go only in the morning, and then in the afternoon we go back to our Airbnb and we just chill with the climatization. And then we go back out in the late evening.
10: Temperature records were broken across several European cities. I'm Julie Walker.
5: From the Global News Desk, I'm Jacob New.
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12: 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Well, at least the best ones for you. We've all got our favorite comedy podcasts that make us laugh, history podcasts that teach us something we didn't know, news podcasts that keep us informed, and true crime podcasts, which we seemingly can't get enough of. 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
13: The prairie wind of southern Alberta has a strange way of carrying sound. Out on the open plains, miles from the nearest city, it slips through tall grass and through the thin cracks of buildings that have stood for more than a century in a place where the past is meant to feel safe, where you can visit for an afternoon before returning to the present. But sometimes, the past doesn't stay where it's supposed to, because near Pincher Creek, there's a quiet historic village that during the day feels peaceful, where visitors wander from house to house, listening to guides talk about pioneer life. Each building has its own story and its own past. Every wall, every floorboard, every doorway once belonged to people who lived their entire lives inside them. People who laughed, people who struggled, people who died. But sometimes, when the wind moves just right across the prairie, it carries sounds with it that don't quite belong to the present anymore. A step behind you, a creak from an empty room, and as visitors wander, peering into kitchens and parlors, imagining the lives that once unfolded inside those old walls, the prairie wind carries the echoes of the past in ways that can't be explained.
14: This lady came up to the Cox house and she said, "You guys all look so amazing. And it's so wonderful that you and that lady upstairs are dressed the same. You just look fabulous with your bonnets and your scarves." And my mom looked at her and was like, "The who?" She's like, "That lady up there. I can see her right now. She's dressed in a bonnet and a dress, just like you." And that lady was adamant. "There's a lady. She's standing right there." And she then went along her way, and I went upstairs. There's nothing there. Nothing there. But that lady was adamant she saw someone up there.
13: I'm Nadine Bailey, and this is Haunted Canada. Today, I'm joined by Mallory Salmon as we travel to a remote corner of Canada's frontier, to a place that is a peaceful museum by day, but by night is home to something much more unsettling. This is the Kootenay Brown Historical Park. There's a different kind of quiet that settles over the prairie foothills. That's often what visitors notice when they first arrive at Kootenay Brown Historical Park. Located in the small ranching community of Pincher Creek in southwestern Alberta. Long before weathered cabins and historic storefronts stood where the Rocky Mountains rise from the open prairie, this land was the ancestral territory of the Siksika Sakapi, also known as the Blackfoot Confederacy. The Confederacy includes the Piikani, Kainai, and Siksika nations, whose presence on this land stretches back countless generations. The Stoney Nakoda and Tsuut'ina nations also shared deep historical connections to the region, because this is where bison moved across the grasslands in enormous herds. Trade routes crossed the valleys, seasonal camps rose and disappeared with the changing of seasons. But everything began to change in the mid-1800s as ranchers, traders, and settlers began to arrive in this windswept corner of the West. They followed cattle trails and wagon roads that wound through the foothills of the Rockies, drawn by opportunity and the promise of land. Life here was unpredictable and often dangerous. Winters were harsh. Storms could sweep across the plains without warning, and survival depended on resilience, hard work, and sometimes a little luck. Yet, despite the hardships, a community that would eventually become Pincher Creek slowly began to take shape. Some were ranchers searching for grazing land. Others were traders following routes that connected Montana to the Canadian plains. And a few were adventurers, men willing to gamble their lives on the uncertain promise of the frontier. One of those men would eventually give his name to the park in today's episode. John George Kootenai Brown is closely tied to this rugged landscape. He is often remembered as one of the most colorful and adventurous figures of the Canadian frontier. Brown's nickname, Kootenai, came from his association in the 1880s with the First Nations tribe of the same name. Born on October 10, 1839, in Enniskillen, County Clare, Ireland, Brown's early life was marked with hardship. He was orphaned at a young age, then raised by his grandmother, who was determined to secure a future for her grandson. So she wrote persistent letters to the British War Office. And it paid off. In 1857, she finally got her response, and Brown was granted a military commission without purchase. This meant he received the rank based on merit, seniority, or death vacancies, rather than buying it. This was an exemption to the 18th-19th century British Army purchase system and allowed soldiers to advance without personal fortune. With this commission, he joined the 8th Regiment as an ensign and briefly served in India. But the regimented life of a British officer did not hold his attention for long. In 1861, Brown resigned his commission, sold it, and set out for the Cariboo Goldfields in the newly formed colony of British Columbia. Like many prospectors chasing fortune in the West, this venture proved unsuccessful. By March 1865, Brown had taken work as a constable, even though he had a bad case of gold fever. So that summer, he traveled with four men through the Rocky Mountains towards Fort Edmonton, determined to try their luck. During their journey through the boundary South Kootenai Pass, the group came upon the stunning landscape surrounding Kootenai and Waterton Lakes in what is now southwestern Alberta. The rugged beauty of the region left a lasting impression. Years later, Brown remembered that moment and returned to make his home there. In the meantime, he worked as a trapper and later as a constable along Wild Horse Creek, a tributary of the Kootenai River. By 1865, he was already traveling further east towards Waterton Lakes, but along the way, his travels took a dangerous turn. Brown encountered a Blackfoot war party and was wounded during the encounter. Separated from his companions, he struggled across the plains alone before eventually reaching Duck Lake in present-day Saskatchewan. There, he spent the winter with a Métis community before continuing east the following spring to Upper Fort Garry, known now as the City of Winnipeg. On September 26, 1868, Brown married his first wife, Olivia Linus, a Métis woman in Pembina, North Dakota. They would go on to have three children. That same year, Brown found employment with the United States Army as a civilian trapper and guide. For the next 6 years, he worked as a carrier, contractor, interpreter, and scout, guiding expeditions across some of the most unforgiving terrain in the West. It was dangerous work. He had to survive harsh weather, accidents, and hostile encounters, including one terrifying incident in which he was briefly captured by Sitting Bull. The Hunk Papa Lakota leader, who led his people during years of resistance against United States government policies. Brown left military employment in 1874 and traveled north to rejoin his wife's Métis community. A few years later, after a brief and controversial stint in jail following a fatal altercation, he finally made good on the promise he had made years earlier. He returned to the land that had captured his imagination all those years earlier. In 1877, Brown settled near what is now Waterton Lakes National Park and built a homestead cabin in the wilderness. From there, he worked as a rancher, guide, and eventually a forest ranger. He became known locally as a fierce advocate for protecting the landscape. In fact, Brown played an important role in promoting the preservation of the Waterton region, which would later become a national park. But the life of a frontier settler was never easy. Olivia passed away sometime between 1883 and 1885. In the years that followed, Brown was remarried to Chipedaiquakasun, a Cree woman who came to live with Brown and is said to have been an excellent shot, keeping Brown company on his travels and hunting trips. When the Northwest Rebellion broke out in 1885, Brown served as a chief scout for the Rocky Mountain Rangers, helping guide militant forces through the rugged terrain he knew so well. Kootenai was named Insupi by the indigenous people of the area. Brown spent the rest of his life living and working in Waterton. Sadly, in July 1916, at the age of 51, Brown passed away. After his passing, Kootenai Brown became interwoven into Southern Alberta's history. And when the time came to name a living museum about 45 kilometers away from his beloved Waterton, his was the name at the top of the list.
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28: 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We've all got our favorite comedy podcasts that make us laugh, history podcasts that teach us something we didn't know, news podcasts that keep us informed, and true crime podcasts, which we seemingly can't get enough of. 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
13: Kootenai Brown Historical Park has grown into a window into the prairie frontier. Located in the town of Pincher Creek, the park is only a 30-minute drive from Kootenai Brown's former home in Waterton National Park.
14: It's located on about 6 acres of land in the heart of Pincher Creek, and you get to walk through our grounds, through our historical buildings. We have over 33, and it's not a red rope museum. This one you can actually step right into, and it's as if the people who live there had just stepped out of the room. Very interactive.
13: That's Mallory Salmon. She's a collection technologist with the Kootenai Brown Historical Park, and she said the museum focuses on Alberta's history, mainly from 1878 onwards, and gives visitors a glimpse into the lives of the early settlers who built the area. And the story of how Pincher Creek got its name is an unusual one.
14: So it goes back to William Samuel Lee. He came out here in 1868, and he was looking for gold in the creek over here. This creek was known as Spitzy by the Bagani people, and that just means tall trees. So he came out here, and he realized there was no gold. But his real fortune came in the cattle industry and the oil industry. While he was looking for gold, he managed to lose a pair of his pincers. And pincers are an ancient tool used for shoeing horses, pounding in nails. It's really a multi-purpose tool, and they were extremely expensive in 1868. So he was disheveled. He was so upset, and he would tell anyone he came across, if you saw those pincers in the creek, those are mine. So about 10 years later, the Mounties came from Fort McLeod. The Mounties needed a place to raise sturdy mounts for all the terrain and the plains. So they started a remount farm pretty close to where Lee was. And one day they were in the creek and they found the pinchers. So they started to report from a place called Pincher Creek.
13: As Mallory mentioned earlier, the park is made up of buildings from across southern Alberta, each with its own story. And the first one they got gave the museum its name.
14: In 1970, we got our first exhibit, which was the Kootenai Brown Cabin. And in subsequent years, we've added to the village. We have over 33 historical buildings. Most of them are original structures, but they are not original to the site. They were all brought from the surrounding area and district, and they're all the same era from 1878, but also it continues on into 1980s and even today. So it's a growing, living museum, and we have over 30,000 artifacts, all from those times. So most of our buildings were donated. So people, they would call up and say, my grandfather has this building that was once used as the school or the church or whatever. And we are able to bring them to our area. This happens a lot nowadays with all the old homesteads. People will come and say, my grandfather, he just passed away and he has all of this stuff in his back barn or his back shed. And you'd be amazed to see what you find in those places. We found so many different artifacts from our frontier times and even like significant ones for specific people, like the big names of our community.
13: Over 30 historic structures and tens of thousands of artifacts. Walking through the village today is like stepping directly into the late 1800s. But that authenticity is also what gives the place its eerie atmosphere, because so much of it is real. Door handles touched by those that are now long gone. Every floorboard has carried footsteps from generations ago, and some can still be heard today. Late in the evening, when the museum grounds are quiet, some people claim to hear heavy footsteps moving across the wooden floor inside a small cabin that was once an old Northwest Mounted Police outpost. The Northwest Mounted Police later became the RCMP, but they first arrived in southern Alberta during the 1870s as part of Canada's effort to bring law and order to the frontier. They patrolled ranch country, prevented cattle rustling, monitored whiskey traders, and protected settlers and travelers.
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28: 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All right, let's get to it.
27: One of the earliest structures connected to the force in Pincher Creek helped anchor the early settlement that later became the town. The post, found in the museum, is a small structure built from logs harvested from the nearby river. Its weathered timbers stand as a reminder of the lawmen who once patrolled the area. Just outside the building, you can find old headstones.
14: On our property, we have some gravestones that were saved after the bodies were relocated, all from historical times. So one of them has a reputation among visitors and staff for being, let's say, occupied. The gravestone belonged to Sergeant William Brock Wild, who was killed in the line of duty. He was chasing someone who had murdered three people and was shot out of his saddle. Apparently, when they found his body, it was the dead of winter and his pooled blood had frozen him to the ground. We have had reports from our visitors that there's this really icy cold spot while you walk past. It makes the hair on your neck stand right up. And even on the hottest day, you will walk by and feel this plume of cold air run past you. And some will sense a presence there. We've had reports of that. And they say it then follows them around the park. And we've kind of coined this presence as the lurker, because it feels like someone is on your back or right up next to your back, just pressed against you, and it follows you around the park. The gravestone is located right next to the Northwest Mounted Police Barracks, because back when that man was buried, he was also buried in the Northwest Police Barracks, and then was moved in later years to the RCMP Memorial Graveyard. So the gravestone stood over his grave for about 50 years before he was moved and had a new one. So many people who believe in the attachment theory will say he's still there.
27: Another story told in local tours involves the appearance of a shadowy figure near the cabin. Witnesses have described seeing a tall figure wearing what looks like a wide-brimmed campaign hat, standing briefly in the doorway, then disappearing when approached. Whether imagination or trick of light, the image matches the silhouette of a 19th century Northwest Mounted Police officer, which is probably why many believe Sergeant William Brock Wild is a permanent resident inside the historical park. If visitors continue further along, they will find the Fishburne School. The small building was more than just a classroom. It was the heart of the community and the gathering place for political meetings, card parties, dances, and concerts. This frame structure continued to be the local school until a new building was built. Inside, visitors will find rows of small desks facing a chalkboard. Children from distant ranches would ride or walk miles just to attend class. During winter, snow could pile up against the door. Sometimes the teacher and students stayed overnight nearby if the weather turned bad. But every now and then, Mallory said, something has been found inside.
14: So during our Midnight Macabre event, a group of people who were friends of our archivist decided to go into the Fishburne Schoolhouse to use a spirit box and exercise these new skills they'd learned. The Fishburne Schoolhouse came to our place in the 70s again. It was located up in Fish Creek, and burn is the Scottish word for creek. And it was started by Arthur and Margaret Fish and was established in 1893. So this building was used as the one-room schoolhouse for many, many years. And in the 60s, that's when it actually was closed. But up into the 60s, it was used for grade schools from 1 to 8. And the youngest kids sat in the front, the eldest in the back, and the eldest would fill up the water tankard and they would stoke the fire every morning. So this building has quite a rich history. We have several teachers who have defied all odds and worked over 30 years there. We have quite a few spectacular pioneers, and everyone used this building, community events, that kind of stuff. Well, during Midnight Macabre, the archivist and her friends, they went into this building and they started asking questions to the spirit box. they heard a lot of strange remarks. The ones that were screamed at them were, "Get out, you are so annoying, you're so irritating." And the archivist said, "This kind of sounded like a child, you know, the way that a child would say, you're so annoying, like, get out of here, this is my place." That was the kind of feeling of the voice, is what she said. That happened during Midnight Macabre, so there's been lots of audible sightings. And our last sighting there happened to me. And I was locking up the buildings like I always did. And as soon as I got to that building, I was distracted. Usually I'm listening to music or I'm doing something like that, but this time I wasn't. But I felt like I was lost in thought, you know, thinking about the history of something, whatever. But as I opened the door, I heard a kid giggle, and I saw a little boy sitting at a desk. And just as fast as I saw him, he stood up and he ran straight to the window.
27: A desk shifting, a chair moving, a little boy quietly standing up from a seat. These are all things that visitors have experienced inside the schoolhouse. And they're not the only ones.

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0: Welcome back to the show on our new expanded Curious Cast Podcast Spotlight. If you've been listening to the show for a while, you're probably used to us playing a featured episode from front to back from a special podcast. Well, now we've expanded the show to a new two-hour format. So every single week on the show, you'll get two featured episodes, two different podcasts, to turn you on to maybe some of your new favorites. All right, let's get to it.
1: schools may have been the hearts of frontier towns, but banks were among the most important buildings because by the late 1800s and early 1900s, ranching in southern Alberta was booming, and communities like Pincher Creek needed reliable financial institutions. Branches helped ranchers store cash from cattle sales, take out loans for land and livestock, finance equipment, and supplies. These banks were often small, sturdy wooden buildings with a teller counter, a small office for the manager, and a heavy steel to store money and records. Mallory said visitors today can find one of the oldest banks in the region at Kootenay Brown Historical Park.
2: It's the Turcott Bank Building. So it was the Bank of Commerce, established in 1905 in Pincher Creek. And the new version of this bank is actually CIBC. The building has been around since 1906. It was during a Spooky Town event. And Spooky Town is our child event where businesses will sponsor one of our historical buildings and hand out candy to trick-or-treaters. So you get to trick-or-treat a frontier village. And it was during this event that this boy kept staring at the upstairs window, and he would not leave. His parents said, "We need to leave. We've got candy. We've got why are you staying here?" And the boy said, "No, I want to stay. I want to stay." And they said, "Why?" And he said, "I want to keep looking at that person up there." And everyone looked. There's nothing there, but he was adamant. He said, "I want to stay. I want to know who that is." And he kept walking up the stairs and walking back down. And he stared at it for over an hour. He just would not leave. So up those stairs, we do have mannequins. We do have a few things, right? But the window he was looking at was the very top window where the attic is. There is nothing up there like that, not even close. And he said it looked like a woman. Details aren't very clear. There's been several people who have lived in that upstairs apartment over the years, the different bankers, including Mr. Turcott himself. If it is a person, apparition, let's say, it's most likely Mrs. Turcott. According to that child, that's the only sighting we've had at the Turcott. From his description, it sounds like Mrs. Turcott. This is a story I received secondhand, so it's not, I don't have all the details. And I think the parents were creeped out, so they whisked away their son really fast. So we never got a full report, but that was a suggestion, was that it was Mrs. Turcott.
1: Like many other buildings in the park, this structure has picked up its share of unsettling stories, as has the BA Barn. At first glance, the build looks like any other outbuilding. Weathered wood, wide doors, and the faint smell of old machinery and dust. However, inside, the barn houses a collection of vehicles and artifacts from across the region. Among them is an antique 1960s hearse that was donated to the park years ago from a local funeral home. The hearse is described as an open glass Ford truck. When the vehicle arrived, staff made an unusual discovery. Inside the hearse was an antique embalming machine and bottles of chemicals used in the process, including formaldehyde. Today, those chemicals are kept carefully locked away, and most visitors would have no idea that they're in the barn. Mallory said most people would have no idea that they're even there, except for what happened one night after dark.
2: At Midnight Macabre, we invite our professional ghost hunter, Vicky Burles, to teach how to use paranormal equipment. And then you have the opportunity to go hunt in our buildings by yourself after hours. So it was during one of these events that a volunteer who was dressed up, saw this group of people coming out of our BA barn. And she was checking up on all the visitors, and she goes up and she asks them, you know, how the evening is going. They look really concerned, a little spooked. So the volunteer asks and says, you know, like, did you see anything in there? And they had gone in there with a spirit box, and it was one that was digital that will put up the words it hears on the screen. They said, oh yeah, we asked many questions and we got a lot of interesting answers, but one of them just doesn't make sense. The volunteer was like, okay, well, what area in the barn were you doing this? And they said, oh, we were right next to the hearse. And the best part, though, is we actually have some formaldehyde and other embalming fluids that are kept in a cupboard that are locked. But that's not known to the public. So this volunteer happened to know about that and said, did you know that we have these chemicals up in the cupboard? As soon as she said that, they got this white face and big eyes, and she just said, what's the matter? And they said, look, and they put the phone in front of her and it said chemical. They couldn't believe it.
1: If a hearse and an embalming machine isn't enough to give visitors a bit of the creeps, all they need to do is travel down the road to the Cox House. The two-story house with a steep gable roof covered in dark shingles was built in 1886 for Mr. and Mrs. Cox along Beaver Mines Road. The house was owned by the Cox family for 83 years until it arrived at the park in 1986, and ever since then, strange things continue to happen.
2: So this is definitely the most established haunting that ever since it was brought in 1980, there has been sightings of women in the windows, voices, threats, dark feelings of not being welcome in this building. But the history goes that Mary Cox was married to A.E. Cox, and they moved into this house on a homestead in 1899. They had over 13 children, a couple of which passed away in infancy in the house. And Mrs. Cox was known as a very proper lady. She hated disrespectful guests and was very particular about her china. Her house was always spectacular. If you walk into the house today, you'll see a beautiful larder, you'll see a beautiful settee, placemats where all of her china is, as well as a living room and a staircase that leads up to Mr. Cox's office and the bedrooms. So this is a typical farmhouse, but for our area, it was considered quite a luxurious place. Lots of beautiful carpeting, the works. Our stories come from both visitors and staff, but it was the staff that have seen the most. So we have several instances where certain staff members will walk by the place during their first, we've had at least three staff members who, during their first week of work, they'd walk by the Cox House and have a distinct impression that you don't belong here.

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14: 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I'm buying a used car. It looks good, but I have no clue if it's legit. 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
3: Canada celebrates a historic win. Now fans erupted with joy as the team advances to the next round of the World Cup. Good morning, everyone. Thanks for joining us. Search and rescue crews are looking for six people after their vessel went down in the Strait of Georgia. The incident began just before noon on Sunday. RCMP says a charter boat with 10 people on board began taking on water near Roberts Bank and eventually sank. Another vessel reported the incident to the Joint Rescue Coordination Center, saying several people were in the water without personal flotation devices. A helicopter and hovercraft were deployed, while RCMP, the Canadian Coast Guard, and multiple BC Ferries vessels also aided in the search. Two Hello Ferries in the area also rerouted to help. One passenger heading to Vancouver from Nanaimo says it was a frightening experience.
4: It's hard to know what you're looking at because there's so many things floating around, and you think this is a person, or then it's just a bird. Feels stressful thinking that people could actually be in the ocean for some reason and that they need that kind of help.
3: Police say four people have been rescued and transported to hospital. No word on their condition. The cause of the sinking is under investigation. The nation is buzzing this morning after another historic game for Canada, who faced South Africa in a nail-biting World Cup knockout stage match in L.A. Roars of joy were shared by soccer fans across the country when the team punched his first-ever ticket to the round of 16. Jordan Armstrong has more on how Vancouver crowd celebrated.
5: Fandemonium on Granville Street as Canada makes history at the World Cup. The post-win strip smelling of beer, sweat, and smoke bombs.
6: Let's go, Canada!
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5: On the other side of the city, people started lining up outside the Peony Fan Festival at 8 a.m., 4 hours before kickoff. When gates opened at 10, it was a mad dash to grab one of the thousands of free spots in front of the main screen at the new amphitheater.
8: I came here at 9 o'clock at the front gate, and I was standing there for almost 1 hour. Then I was running all the way from the gate to here to get the first seat. I got the first row line seat. Yeah!
5: A sea of red and whites at Hastings Park, as if Canada Day had arrived days early.
9: I think because definitely this is a once-in-a-lifetime opportunity. I don't know if the World Cup will ever come back to Vancouver.
10: So it's unlikely at this stage in the lineup you're going to make it on there for the games.
5: An hour before the match started, free spots in the amphitheater were gone, but there was still premium ticketed space available after kickoff. By 12:30, the entire Fan Festival site was at capacity, 25,000 people. Back on Granville, a rather tame scene during the game. At times it felt like there were more police than fans. But as soon as the match ended, people spilled into the street by the thousands.
11: Of course they left it right to the last minute, kept us waiting, but what a goal.
12: I'm so proud to be Canadian today and every day.
5: Palpable excitement, including from these super fans who happen to be deaf.
13: Oh, fantastic!
5: Jordan Armstrong, Global News.
3: And this was the moment of jubilation at the North Vancouver Shipyards when Canada scored to make it 1-0. Canada Soccer House was packed to the brim. The venue reached capacity so quickly, RCMP were turning people away before kickoff. Well, many fans of the Fraser Valley gathered at Surrey Civic Plaza, nervously but also happily watching as Team Canada once again made FIFA World Cup history. Artea Fast was there.
0: While fans gathered across the country to watch Canada and South Africa, hundreds came together for one of the Lower Mainland's largest public watch parties, turning Surrey Civic Plaza into a sea of red and white.
13: This atmosphere is great. This is my home city. This is where I live. So I have to come here and support and cheer the boys on. And being here with all the people, this is going to be an awesome day today.
14: We are so happy now. Everything is perfect.
0: This city transformed the plaza into a family-friendly FIFA fan zone, food trucks, entertainment, and a giant screen for the match. Canada fought to keep its historic tournament run alive Sunday, and every chance had the crowd holding its breath.
15: It's really good, and good food and drink, and people are just getting into the football. Fantastic. We've travelled from New Zealand for the World Cup. We're spending 3 weeks in Vancouver, seeing four games. Fantastic.
0: The support isn't just coming from lifelong soccer fans. For many, this tournament has introduced a whole new generation to the game.
16: I'm a hockey fan, but like I'm here watching Canada. I know all the players now, so you know, just keep gonna cheer for the rest of my life.
0: And then the moment everyone had been waiting for, with one late goal, Civic Plaza erupted.
13: Very excited to be here. This is a historic moment for Canada. This is great, and hopefully after this game we can move on to the next ones.
0: And after Sunday's dramatic win, that's exactly what they'll get. Taya Fast, Global News.
3: Turning now to what happened on the pitch, the game looked destined for extra time until midfielder Stéphane Eustáquio became an instant Canadian hero. Ontario's Eustáquio scored the game-winning goal second minute of the second half stoppage time. Star Alphonso Davies started the game on the bench before making his tournament debut in the 74th minute. Canada, with the win, will now play either Morocco or the Netherlands in the round of 16 in Houston, Texas on Saturday, July 4th. A man convicted of murder has escaped from a minimum security prison on Vancouver Island. An arrest warrant has been issued for 69-year-old Ernest Jensen. Correctional Service Canada says he was not accounted for during a head count at William Head Institution in Machosin earlier on Sunday. Jensen has been serving a life sentence for second-degree murder since 1991. He is 5'8", weighs 228 pounds, with brown eyes and a scar on his forehead. He's also missing three fingers on his left hand. Jensen is considered dangerous. If you have any information on his whereabouts, you're asked to call 911. Surrey police say a suspect has been arrested following an overnight shooting in Newton. Officers were called to 75th Avenue east of Wiltshire Drive in a small cul-de-sac after 12:30 a.m. Once there, a man was found shot in a vehicle outside a home. SPS says the victim was taken to hospital with serious but non-life-threatening injuries. Following up on a tip, police say officers soon located and stopped a suspect vehicle.
17: One person inside that vehicle, an adult male, he was arrested without incident. That man currently remains in our custody and charges have yet to be sworn. Our major crime unit has taken over the investigation. At this early stage, it is thought to be targeted. However, it is not believed to be related to extortions.
3: If you witnessed the incident or have any relevant dash cam footage, please call Surrey Police. Well, another day. It was another World Cup record for Lionel Messi. The 39-year-old Argentinian scored in the dying minutes of Saturday's match against Jordan. That makes seven straight games in which Messi has scored, setting up a new World Cup record. Earlier in the tournament, it became the all-time leading World Cup scorer. Messi, considered the greatest player in history, now has 19 goals and counting. Argentina plays his first knockout match on Friday. Amazing soccer weekend. Good morning to you, Mark.
18: That's something. Yeah. Good morning, Jason. How are you today?
3: I'm great. I've kind of losing my voice after all the screaming yesterday at the game.
18: No kidding. Especially, well, the entire game.
3: Yeah.
18: Chances with Canada there.
3: They dominated for sure. But
18: I think so.
3: They got the result, and we'll see what happens if they pull off the major shocker and defeat either Netherlands or Morocco.
18: Or Morocco, yeah, on Saturday. Welcome back, by the way.
3: Thank you.
18: It is going to be similar weather all week long, kind of similar to yesterday, where we have no big high-pressure ridge, little weak trough of low pressure, lots of cloud cover to start the days, especially right now. But I'll lean in toward a bit more sun as we go through the morning, a few breaks, and then more in the way of sunshine this afternoon. We'll probably hit 20 degrees for a high. Just to flash back to this day in 2021, 5 years ago, it was the hottest on record in Canada. And these are the five hottest that I've found, the five highest temperatures. And of course, that famous 49.6 in Lytton and a few others, just a ridiculously hot day, broke the old record for the entire nation, which previously was 44 degrees back in 1941. So just a crazy year. That was for BC anyway, 44. Okay, it's not going to be 44 today. It'll be, yeah, warming up a bit in some areas, but a lot of cloud cover sticking around the province. There'll be some showers and isolated thunderstorms in the interior. And here on the south coast, certainly some sun in the mix, as I say, later on. There's 3 o'clock this afternoon. You see some showers in parts of the interior, but some nice breaks in the clouds locally. So, you know, the rest of the week's not going to be a lot different day to day. There could be some spotty showers around mainly Wednesday night, Thursday, Metro Vancouver, but a fair bit of cloud, especially in the morning, some afternoon sun on a few days, and highs in that 18 to 20 degree ballpark. I'll go the 10-day forecast, which is warmer, and I'll do that in 10 minutes. Jason?
3: All right, looking forward to that. Thanks, Mark. And still to come this morning, calls for action. How 5 years since the deadly heat dome, there are demands for better protections. That story when we come back.
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24: We're starting off the morning problem-free with light volume on the major routes. Highway 1 is a nice commute for you from the Fraser Valley to the Portman Bridge, with the overnight construction in Langley between 264th and 232nd complete. All lanes are open there. Maryhill Bypass a little bit slow right through the intersection at Broadway. That's where they're doing construction in both directions. All lanes are open right at the moment, though. And Queensborough Bridge also slow southbound as Discover expansion joint covers. New project, remember, any tool going into the ground could damage a gas line. Always click or call BC1 call before digging. Visit fortisbc.com/safe-digging. In the CKNW Traffic Center, I'm Amber Belzer.
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3: Euro are on the rise. Conservative leader Pierre Poilievre is calling on Parliament to conduct a probe into Ottawa's proposal to convert unsold condo units in BC into affordable housing. In a letter to the House Ethics Committee, Poilievre said a program to purchase 2,200 vacant condos amounts to a bailout for developers, bankers, and investors, adding, the proposal prevents a price correction from taking place and will prop up high prices. Prime Minister Mark Carney has earlier said his government did not explain the program well, and that is part of the BC government's plan to help home buyers with their first down payment. The House Ethics Committee has a Liberal majority, but is chaired by a Conservative. A protest was held outside Vancouver City Hall on Sunday to mark the fifth anniversary of the deadly heat dome in BC that left hundreds of people dead. As Grace Key reports, advocates are demanding better protections to prevent another tragedy.
4: 619 fans sit at the steps of Vancouver City Hall. They represent all those who died during the heat dome 5 years ago. Residents, health advocates, and researchers remember lives lost and say work needs to be done.
5: We need tree canopy. As we can see very clearly here today, it's so much cooler in the shade. Trees save lives. That was part of the coroner's report and the direct coroner's recommendation, that tree canopy and permeable surfaces, meaning less concrete, needs to be a part of every neighborhood.
6: Many of those deaths happened on the downtown east side in SROs with no air conditioning, poor ventilation, and windows that barely and sometimes don't open at all.
4: In 2021, more than 100 heat records were broken over the course of a week. Temperatures were 20 degrees above normal with no relief at night. The provincial health officer says many lessons have been learned.
7: But it was the indoor temperature that was the main issue. And the fact it didn't cool down at night and people's homes didn't get cool down at night. And we now know that temperatures over 26 degrees can lead to health effects.
4: At the provincial level, all new homes require a space in each dwelling unit that's not to exceed 26 degrees. 27,000 air conditioner units were purchased for low-income and medically vulnerable residents. And BC emergency alerts can be issued during extreme heat emergencies.
7: But these measures we have in place mean that people can plan ahead. They can recognize who in their community, who in their family are more at risk, and make plans to support them. And communities are now way better prepared than we were before.
4: Organizers at the rally are making several recommendations, including the full implementation of the 2021 Heat Dome Death Panel Review. Grace Key, Global News.
3: On Vancouver Island, friends and family of a young Indigenous woman gathered in Nanaimo Sunday afternoon, pleading for any new leads into her disappearance 24 years ago. Lisa Marie Young was 21 on June 30th, 2002, when she was last seen leaving a house party. Police conducted numerous searches and interviews and pursued hundreds of tips. Ultimately, Nanaimo RCMP investigators believe Young met with foul play. At Sunday's vigil in Maffeo Sutton Park, everyone is still hoping someone will come forward with a tip that could lead to a break in the cold case.
8: Every year, we kind of hope for a resolution and for closure and for justice for her and her family and her loved ones, because it's been over 2 decades that she's been missing, and it's been really tough for everyone involved that, you know, love her and miss her.
9: We, as the police, are here to listen and not to judge people, and that if people have hesitance to come forward and talk to us because of his previous life circumstances, that we're not here to judge people. We're just here to collect information and try to get closure for the family.
3: An unidentified donor has offered a $50,000 U.S. reward for information leading to the recovery of Young's remains. Still to come this morning, hitting the road, why a BC punk band has documented their tour of Asia. That story when Global News Morning returns.
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24: We are issue-free for your morning commute. Overnight roadwork is complete. Highway 1 in Langley as well as at the Queensboro Bridge. We have kind of flow in at the Alex Fraser Bridge and steady volume on the approach. Massey Tunnel remains two lanes each way and the Lionsgate Bridge still has the center lane closure in place. Light volume there and looks good crossing the Ironworkers Memorial Bridge. 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In the CKNW Traffic Center, I'm Amber Belzer.
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3: Monday morning live shot of Penticton, beautiful Okanagan. The Lions played, Mark, of course, this weekend, not to be overshadowed by the World Cup. And unfortunately, they lost, so they still are winless. But remember that time, I think it was 2011, the Lions won the Grey Cup. They lost their first five games.
4: You took the words right out of my mouth. Okay, yeah, what a memory.
3: Yeah.
4: It had just hit me. Yeah, 0-5, and then they won the Grey Cup. They were awesome after that, 0-5. So we'll see. I think it's going to be tough, but hoping for the best. Jason, good morning. Cloud cover out there with a few breaks in the clouds. A good-looking start to the day. But really, as we go through the day, more and more in the way of, well, some clearing and some sunshine. And I think we'll have fairly similar weather this week, maybe more clouds around at times. But nothing dramatic this week. It's going to be kind of a repeat performance overall. So there's some of that sun later today. Lots of cloud tomorrow morning, then a bit more sun tomorrow afternoon. And highs pretty close to 20, 19, 20. I put the airport to 19. The average is 22. Of course, in 2021, the record high 5 years ago on this date at 32 degrees. Sundown at 9:22. Through the interior, not much flow there. There's some precipitation sliding into a few areas. With daytime heating this afternoon, some areas in the interior will have some isolated thunderstorms pop up. The BC coast, though, a bit of sun in the mix, as I say, especially later. Here's another little low pressure center right here, and that's going to slide down and move through the province later tomorrow. And again, more cloud with it. But as far as precipitation, boy, it's a slight chance. Maybe Wednesday later in the day and into Thursday. But really, I don't see any big features that are going to provide or generate a lot of precipitation locally, certainly with a fair bit of sun some afternoons, including today. Here's the Long Ranger. Now, this slight chance of a shower Friday in the morning, but overall the trend is what I want to point out, and that is into the weekend coming up and into next week. Nice mix of sun and cloud and several degrees warmer. There you go.
3: Great stuff, Mark. Thank you for that.
4: All right.
3: A Vancouver punk band has documented their two-month Asian tour that spanned more than a dozen countries. Jay Durant has more, and this is BC.
2: It was a very ambitious tour schedule, 35 shows across 15 countries and regions in just 2 months. But actually pulling it off is just part of the story.
11: China, Indonesia, India, we didn't really know what to expect in these places. As far as producing a show and performing, we had no clue.
2: Punk band Big City Germs from Vancouver is back from a life-changing odyssey. Overwhelmed by the generosity they received from the locals at every location.
19: They were very gracious hosts. Everyone was very hospitable.
11: As a DIY punk band, often, you know, they would let us stay in their homes and or cook us a meal or take us out to eat or show us how they would live.
2: The tour took them to Mongolia, India, Japan, Armenia, Cambodia, and Nepal, just to name a few. Now there's a documentary in the works to showcase all these cultural experiences.
11: The people I met, the friends I made, the places I saw.
20: We're stronger now than when we started.
11: It's going to be a sort of an unprecedented rock and roll tour documentary and not your average type.
2: A DIY band getting by on the fly, even when communication was a challenge at many stops.
11: A lot of charades, you know, a lot of gestures and a lot of Google Translator app on our phones. But, you know, generally speaking, we were able to get the point across.
2: They're now keeping in touch with countless numbers of new friends, returning a little road weary after a long journey, but better for having lived the moments on an unforgettable tour that connected them with new fans in some far off places.
19: They said it couldn't be done. And we were just like, yes. It can, and yes, it will.
2: Jay Durant, Global News.
3: Great stuff, Jay. If you know someone who has a fantastic story to tell, like that one, please email your ideas to Jay at thisisbc@globalnews.ca. And stick with us. Today's top stories are coming up next with Sonia. How six people are still missing this morning after a boat capsized in the waters off Vancouver Airport. We'll have the very latest when we come back.
21: My name is Sophie.
22: 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Refusing service isn't personal. 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
25: A quiet commute right at the moment with no issues on the go and the light but building volume for the major routes. Highway 1 still looks good from the Fraser Valley to the Portman Bridge. Light volume crossing the Stalawasam Bridge and looks good for the Alex Fraser Bridge with counterflow already in. 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In the CKNW Traffic Center, I'm Amber Belser.
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8: Global News at 5:30. Good morning. I'm John Strait. A search continues for six people missing after a charter boat sank in the Strait of Georgia near Roberts Bank yesterday. Global's Daria Zargar has the details.
9: The Joint Rescue Coordination Center say they were notified by a civilian vessel that several people were in the water without personal flotation devices about 18 kilometers southwest of the Vancouver International Airport. RCMP Search and Rescue, the Canadian Coast Guard, as well as multiple BC Ferries vessels were also rerouted to respond. Two Hello Ferries were also in the area. The GRCC says they are still searching for six people who are believed to be in the water, but did not say how the group ended up overboard, nor the condition of the vessel, nor how the four people rescued are doing.
8: That's Global's Daria Zargar with the story. Burnaby Urban Search and Rescue says it has a team heading to Venezuela to help find survivors of the deadly earthquakes. This includes firefighters, police officers, and paramedics who have volunteered to help in the search and treat the injured. The team says it's appealing for donations for gear. Meantime, ABC's Rena Roy has more from Venezuela.
10: This morning, time is running out for any survivors buried underneath rubble in Venezuela. 140 search dogs from 21 countries working night and day to find those trapped. New video shows a mother and her 18-day-old newborn pulled from underneath what remained of their apartment building in La Guaira after being trapped for 32 hours.
8: Jessica Baker lives in California and has loved ones in Venezuela.
11: Well, it's been like no sleeping. The family no can go back to the buildings, so they're sleeping on the floor.
12: It's very tough to be strong.
8: She's now collecting donations, including toiletries, sleeping bags, and first aid supplies. Sunday marked the fifth anniversary of the deadly heat dome in BC that left hundreds of people dead. Global's Grace Key is hearing from Provincial Health Officer Dr. Bonnie Henry.
13: 619 fans sit at the steps of Vancouver City Hall. They represent all those who died during the heat dome 5 years ago. Residents, health advocates, and researchers remember lives lost and say more work needs to be done.
14: We need tree canopy. As we can see very clearly here today, it's so much cooler in the shade. Trees save lives. That was part of the coroner's report and the direct coroner's recommendation, that tree canopy and permeable surfaces, meaning less concrete, needs to be a part of every neighborhood.
15: Many of those deaths happened on the downtown east side in SROs with no air conditioning, poor ventilation, and windows that barely and sometimes don't open at all.
13: In 2021, more than 100 heat records were broken over the course of a week. Temperatures were 20 degrees above normal with no relief at night. The provincial health officer says many lessons have been learned.
16: But it was the indoor temperature that was the main issue. And the fact it didn't cool down at night and people's homes didn't get cool down at night. And we now know that temperatures over 26 degrees are really can lead to health effects.
13: At the provincial level, all new homes require a space in each dwelling unit that's not to exceed 26 degrees. 27,000 air conditioner units were purchased for low-income and medically vulnerable residents. And BC emergency alerts can be issued during extreme heat emergencies.
16: But these measures we have in place mean that people can plan ahead. They can recognize who in their community, who in their family are more at risk, and make plans to support them. And communities are now way better prepared than we were before.
13: Organizers at the rally are making several recommendations, including the full implementation of the 2021 Heat Dome Death Panel Review. Grace Key, Global News.
8: Canada's pushing for safe adoption of artificial intelligence at the United Nations.
17: David Lametti says he spends 10 to 15% of his time working on AI governance.
18: I think the UN has to play a role there. It's the only place in the world where 194 countries can speak with five or six massive companies that have a great deal of compute power and a great deal of resources to push AI development forward.
17: Lametti says countries generally agree on the need for safety in AI, but he says emerging countries are particularly concerned they might be left behind if they're not part of crafting how AI is used. John Kennedy, The Canadian Press.
8: Global News Time 534. 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
19: In Abbotsford, we have a collision westbound Highway 1, just west of Number 3 Road. Seeing delays as traffic is reduced down to a single file lane. Other than that, it looks good for Highway 1 through Abbotsford to the Portman Bridge and headed into Coquitlam. Light volume still for Stalowasson Bridge. Alex Fraser Bridge has counterflow. No slowdown by the 72nd Avenue merge and steady through the Massey Tunnel, still with two lanes each direction. 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In the CKNW Traffic Center, I'm Amber Belzer.
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21: Good morning, I'm Mark Madriga in the Global Sky Tracker Weather Center. Fair bit of cloud around this morning. We'll gradually head toward a little more sunshine later this morning and certainly this afternoon. High temperatures close to 20 degrees. Few clouds tonight, overnight lows of 14. Similar tomorrow, a lot of cloud to start, becoming a mix of sun and cloud in the morning and afternoon, highs of 20. Canada Day Wednesday, mostly cloudy, highs of 19. Slight chance of showers Thursday, mostly cloudy Friday. Mix of sun and cloud and warmer for the weekend.
8: Thank you, Mark. Outside CKNW in downtown Vancouver, 14 degrees and mostly cloudy. Now the business news. Dow futures up 245. Canadian dollar trading lower 70.41 cents U.S. Global News Time, 536. I'm John Strait.
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24: Good morning, everyone. It is Monday. It's June the 29th. I'm Simi Sarah. Welcome to the show. I think it's going to be a short week for a lot of people if you've got Canada Day off, but it's going to be a nice one. Looks like, anyway, great temperatures yesterday. Let's catch up on everything with John Strait from the Global Newsroom. Good morning, John.
8: Good morning, Simi. How are you?
24: I'm good. Yesterday was like a perfect temperature day, wasn't it?
8: It was, yeah. It was nice and warm yesterday. We're going to kind of have a cloudy week, it looks like. Not too much sun in the forecast. It should clear today for a little bit of sun this afternoon with a high of 20. That's nice. That's reasonable, right?
24: Yes.
8: Lows getting down to 14 overnight. Tomorrow, same thing. Cloudy, mix of sun and cloud as well. High of 20 and then clouds on Wednesday, Thursday, Friday. We've got some showers possible on Wednesday or Thursday. And then back to looks like a sunny day on Sunday, July 5th. That's a ways away.
24: That is a ways. Next weekend right now on a Monday morning seems very far away, doesn't it?
8: That's right.
24: It absolutely does. All right, a couple things I want to catch up on this morning, John. First off, what is going on with this Marine search and rescue?
8: Yeah, this is a tragedy in the making here. Six people are still missing as of this point. This was that charter boat that started taking on water basically near Roberts Bank in Delta area around 11:45 yesterday. 10 people were aboard. It started to take on water and then it sank. So this is a report of the Joint Rescue Coordination Center in Victoria. A bunch of people were in the water without life jackets, helicopter, hovercraft deployed, RCMP, Coast Guard, BC Ferries, Hello Ferries as well, rerouted to help. Sarah Blythe, who we all know from her hard work in the downtown east side, she was on one of those Hello Ferries when her sailing ended up looking for people in that area.
0: It's hard to know what you're looking at because there's so many things floating around, and you think this is a person, or and then it's just a bird or something like that. But yeah, it feels stressful thinking that people could actually be in the ocean for some reason and that they need that kind of help.
8: Yeah, at this point, four people have been rescued, taken to hospital. No word on their conditions at this point, the cause of the sinking under investigation.
24: Okay, yeah, so many questions about that. It seems like a lot of people. And this was like noon yesterday, I think, when they first got the call. Is that right?
8: 11:45, exactly. Yeah.
24: Still a lot of questions on that. All right, so we're going to be talking more about that. And I know yesterday, probably at that time, most people were a little distracted by what was going on, so maybe we didn't hear the story right away. But, man, what a game, John. I mean, where did you watch this?
8: I watched it right here. Yeah, it's the Commodore Ballroom.
24: Oh, yeah, I saw your video. You posted that. You went to the Commodore.
8: Yeah, it opened up. It opened up for the last two games as well. And kind of helped Granville because of a lot of the bars and pubs are absolutely packed.
24: Yes.
8: So it's a big space. It was free. They're like, come on up. They had their staff in place and the big screen. That's where I watched it. And it was a really great place to watch it as well. Where did you watch the game?
24: By myself, and everybody was busy yesterday, but that's okay. I turned it on, and I had a bunch of things that I had to do, so I had it on, and it was stressful to watch.
8: Yeah, it was like an overtime game right from the first whistle.
24: And I will tell you, John, little known fact about me, I am not good in those situations. Mm-hmm. I am not good in very stressful game situations. Even just recently with that New York Knicks, the game 5, when they could have closed it out and it went down to the wire, I'm up all over the house. I'm house cleaning. My house is never so clean as when there isn't a stressful situation like that. So that was me yesterday. And boy, what a game, though. It was so good.
8: What a game. Yeah, 1-0 in California to move on to the round of 16, if you can believe it. First team to do so at the World Cup. That's what some fans had to say.
1: Unreal. I mean, nerves all game, but the result we deserve, we want it.
2: Woo! Canada definitely just made history going to the round of 16 in the World Cup. I never thought I'd see that in my lifetime, honestly. But Canadian soccer is like getting a lot better. Warms my heart.
8: Stefan Stachio with that heritage moment, scoring the goal.
24: Yeah, it was a heritage moment.
8: It was, wasn't it? But it all changed. 75th minute, right? 75th minute, Alphonso Davies came on. It felt like a completely different game at that point. He just brought it and raised that game, and everyone kind of responded. And all that play was on the left-hand side, right? Until the final goal, which came from the right-hand side, which is really funny.
24: It was all so good to watch and just... But, you know, we've never been here before. And did you see how many Canadians were in the crowd? That was SoFi Stadium in Los Angeles, was it not?
8: Yeah. It was, and that's a beautiful stadium, too.
24: It really is.
8: I think they said 6,000 Canadians. We caused a traffic jam because we did our walk through the streets there. So we caused a traffic jam.
24: Wait a minute. Nobody had done that yet? Like, they played a few games at SoFi. Nobody had done that walk yet to the stadium?
8: I guess no. I guess the Voyageurs were there as well, leading this march through the streets, and there are people on their cell phones like, what is going on? And not really angry like that. It's the World Cup. But next match, July 4th, we'll either face the Netherlands or Morocco. That game is tonight in Mexico. Aaliyah, she's a Moroccan fan in Mexico.
3: You know, the game in New York felt like the center of the world. We had the French walking around us, the Brazilians, the Scots, the Algerians, the Argentinians. Everyone was there in New York. Feels like a conglomeration of the world. Here it feels very Mexican, it feels very Moroccan. So I think they're both unique, and it's a privilege and a blessing to be able to get to attend both.
8: So that's a Moroccan cheer. You know what they're cheering?
24: No.
8: The Netherlands is going to try the Moroccan chili.
24: What?
8: Yeah.
24: I love that. I love literal translations of stuff like that. It's so good. Okay, so they're going to try the Moroccan chili. All right, that sounds pretty good. So this one, I
4: when you tell people that these are the potential, you know, next opponents for Canada, we get a little bit nervous about that, don't we?
8: We do, yeah. Morocco or the Netherlands, two very, very good teams. And especially the Netherlands, they're favored in this game, by the way. And yeah, we'll find out.
4: Okay, so what is the schedule today? Because we were the first team to punch our way to the round of 16, weren't we?
8: We were, yeah. It's funny, he was seeing that list, right?
4: Yes.
8: That breakdown.
4: Like blank spots in Canada.
8: Yeah, we've got Morocco and Netherlands today, and we also have
4: Brazil, Japan,
8: Brazil,
4: today.
8: Japan, Germany, Paraguay, yeah. And
4: those are good games. Mm-hmm, okay, mm-hmm, so mm-hmm. When do we play next?
8: We play on Saturday, 10 a.m. Houston.
4: Mm-hmm. Oh, in Houston. So, do you think there's a lot of fans like packing up and going to Houston for this thing?
8: I do. Yeah,
4: I think so too. I think if you're in Los Angeles right now, they're like, on to Houston. They're, you know, getting in their cars and going. It was really nice to see. I saw a couple of celebrities there. I saw Simu Liu was at game yesterday, which is awesome. Did you see the Ryan Reynolds video?
8: I saw in his car.
4: Watching
8: I believe
4: in his
8: he
4: car.
8: Was.
4: Yeah, yes. That's right. Love it. So, okay, this is kind of a big deal in uncharted territory for this. Yes?
8: Quick story.
4: I love it.
8: Last day of operations, Vancouver Aquatic Center shut down last night.
4: Yeah.
8: It's officially closed. I ran into a friend there yesterday. His name's Jeff Veneau. He has a historic connection to the pool. As an 18-year-old, he was there opening day, May 6th, 1974.
5: They opened the gates, paid my way, went into the dressing room, changed, jumped into the pool. About 30 seconds later, I noticed all the lifeguards had come out of one of the change rooms. They hadn't yet taken their stations. They weren't in place yet. And the first guard looks around and goes, oh, are you the first guy in? I went, yeah. And he goes, oh, okay. And then I thought to myself, that makes me the first paid swimmer. Here we are today, and I'm hoping to be the last guy out of the pool as well.
8: There you go. The first paying swimmer at the Vancouver Aquatic Center, Jeff Veneau.
4: You know, typical of you to just randomly run into people like that. That's such a John Strait thing to have happen.
8: Just kind of happens, doesn't it? Yeah. I haven't checked with him yet to see if he was the last swimmer there, but I'm guessing he was.
4: Oh boy, that's a big one too. I know people are going to miss that pool, aren't they?
8: Absolutely, especially many of the swim groups who enjoyed the 50-meter lanes, and now we're getting a 25-meter pool.
4: Oh yeah, that's not the same thing at all, but we digress. That's for another day. Thank you for that, John.
8: Okay, Simi, have a great show.
4: You too. That is John Strait from the Global Newsroom. There is a lot for us to talk about. Kick off another week with some great giveaways too. I'm going to bring you up to date on all of that coming up next.
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4: Let's take a look at the traffic out there. Here's Amber Belzer.
19: In Abbotsford, we have a collision westbound Highway 1 after number 3 road. Seeing delays westbound as you're down to a single file lane. After that, steady to the Portman Bridge. Bit slow on the approach to the Alex Fraser Bridge, right at the 72nd Avenue on-ramp merge. And southbound Queensboro Bridge slows to go for expansion joint covers. Then in Port Coquitlam, you're slow westbound Highway 1 at the light up Broadway due to road work. New project, remember, any tool going into the ground could damage a gas line. Always click or call BC One Call before digging. 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In the CKW Traffic Center, I'm Amber Belzer.
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4: All right, kicking off another week here, and we've got some great things for you. First up, and this is very important, we talked so much about our Keep It Cool contest over the last few weeks. Well, this morning, it is the big day. We will be announcing on Mornings with Simi the grand prize winner of our CKNW Keep It Cool contest with Combined Comfort Systems. Someone is going to win a fantastic prize package worth up to $9,000. This is phenomenal. It's such a cool contest. I didn't even actually mean it that way. It's just a great contest. It is a cool contest too, because it will involve the installation of a heat pump at your home. So will you be the winner? Did you enter this? Did you get one of our qualified entries? Well, guess what? This morning, we could just be calling you. So keep listening for the winner of our Keep It Cool contest. Also, we kick off another great giveaway this week. Every day this week, we have a 4-pack of tickets to the Vancouver Folk Festival. It is back. This is such a great event. It's been going on for, 50 years? July 17th to the 19th at Jericho Beach Park. Oh, 49th year. This is the 49th year for the Vancouver Folk Music Festival. Celebrates the finest traditional and contemporary folk and roots music from all over the world. They have a great lineup this year, so check it out at vanfolkfest.ca. Remember, they were in a bit of trouble a couple of years ago when everybody didn't know, is it going to be able to happen, but they managed to retool, get it going, keep it going. And so it's back this year, July 17th to the 19th at Jericho Beach Park. And you could be going because we'll have a 4-pack of tickets to give away on the show this morning and every day this week. So keep listening for that. Also, we are, of course, keeping our eye on right now the big story of the morning. It's what happened with this massive search and rescue that has been launched near Sea Island. This is about 18 kilometers away from Vancouver International Airport, out in the water. 4 people have been rescued, but there are still about 6 or so that are missing. So let's get up to date with Daria Zargar from the Global Newsroom.
0: A search continues for several people believed to be missing in the Strait of Georgia. Four were rescued and were taken to the Sea Island Coast Guard station before being transferred to an ambulance.
1: We are still currently looking for seven people in the water. Confirmed, seven people are still left in the water.
0: It all began just before noon today. The Joint Rescue Coordination Center say they were notified by a civilian vessel that several people were in the water without personal flotation devices about 18 kilometers southwest of the Vancouver International Airport. The GRCC says a number of aircrafts, including a Cormorant helicopter and a hovercraft, were deployed. RCMP Search and Rescue, the Canadian Coast Guard, as well as multiple BC Ferries vessels were also rerouted to respond. Two Hello Ferries were also in the area. One passenger on board a Hello Ferry heading to Vancouver from Nanaimo says it was a frightening experience.
2: It's hard to know what you're looking at because there's so many things floating around, and you think this is a person or then it's just a bird or something like that. But yeah, it feels stressful thinking that people could actually be in the ocean for some reason and that they need that kind of help.
0: Blythe says the Hello Ferry she was on board circled the area for an hour before they resumed their journey to the Lower Mainland. The GRCC says they are still searching for six people who are believed to be in the water, but did not say how the group ended up overboard, nor the condition of the vessel, nor how the four people rescued are doing.
4: That is Daria Zargar from the Global Newsroom. So still a lot of questions about that search that will be ongoing today. We'll keep you up to date on it. Just keep it tuned in here to 730 CKNW. Now, some of the other things we're going to be talking about today, the whole

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1: Let's take a look at what's going on in traffic out there. Here's Amber Belzer.
2: In Abbotsford, we still have a disabled vehicle westbound Highway 1 after number 3 road, causing delays for motorists coming out of the Fraser Valley. Then you're slow at Mount Lehman and 264th as you make your way towards the Portman Bridge. In Port Coquitlam, there's a slowdown westbound Maryhill Bypass at Broadway due to construction. And at the Alex Fraser Bridge northbound, you've got a slowdown at the 72nd Avenue Merge. Who decides how schools are funded and run? 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In the CKNW Traffic Center, I'm Amber Belzer.
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15: Global News at 6 a.m. Good morning. I'm John Strait. Search and rescue officials say 6 people are still missing in the Strait of Georgia after their charter boat sank off Roberts Bank yesterday. RCMP say it's believed that 10 people were on board the vessel when it began taking on water around 11:45 a.m. 4 people were rescued just after 3 p.m. and were taken to nearby Coast Guard stations and then to hospital.

0: No word on their conditions at this point. The cause of the sinking is not yet known. A man's been arrested after a shooting in Surrey. The Surrey Police Service says they got a call just after midnight yesterday morning to a home on 145th Street and 75th Avenue. Police say officers found a man suffering from gunshot wounds inside a vehicle parked outside the home. He's reported to be in serious but non-life-threatening condition. Surrey Police say the shooting is thought to be targeted but isn't believed to be linked to ongoing extortion threats in the city. Watch parties in Vancouver were overflowing with fans of willing Team Canada onto its knockout victory 1-0 over South Africa yesterday. Global's Jordan Armstrong was with fans at both the FIFA Fan Festival at the PNE grounds and on the Granville Pedestrian Zone downtown.
1: The post-win strip smelling of beer, sweat, and smoke bombs.
2: Why was it important to come down here and celebrate?
3: I think it's a good opportunity to everybody's together, a lot of immigrants, so I think it's a good time for the city.
1: On the other side of the city, people started lining up outside the PNE Fan Festival at 8 a.m., 4 hours before kickoff. When gates opened at 10, it was a mad dash to grab one of the thousands of free spots in front of the main screen at the new amphitheater.
4: I came here at 9 o'clock at the front gate, and I was standing there for almost 1 hour. Then I was running all the way from the gate to here to get the first seat. I got the first row line seat. Yeah!
1: An hour before the match started, free spots in the amphitheater were gone. But there was still premium ticketed space available after kickoff. By 12:30, the entire Fan Festival site was at capacity, 25,000 people.
5: A couple of notes about the PNE Fan Festival. It is now closed until Thursday, and then on Saturday, when Canada plays next, it will reopen at 8 a.m. Jordan Armstrong, Global News.
0: A U.S. official now says both Iran and the U.S. have agreed to stop the latest attacks in the Middle East and that peace negotiations could resume as soon as tomorrow.
6: Just yesterday, Iran launched a series of missiles and drones at American military sites in the Middle East, from Bahrain to Kuwait. This after the U.S. struck multiple targets inside Iran. And those U.S. attacks were in response to Iran hitting an oil tanker in the Strait of Hormuz. All this risking the ongoing ceasefire.
0: That's ABC's Karen Waugh in Washington. 6 months after indigenous artifacts were returned from the Vatican, First Nations groups are working to repatriate thousands more from Switzerland. Global's Melissa Ridgen reports.
7: They're not things, just things you display like trophies.
8: Carl Stone of the Dakota Teepee First Nation in Manitoba is part of a group that caught wind of a privately owned museum just outside of Zurich, Switzerland, that houses more than 3,500 ceremonial and traditional items from Indigenous nations in Ontario and across the prairies, even into the United States.
7: The sacred pipes and the holy feathers, the bundles that were there and being held in this museum originate from Dakota ancestry, Ojibwe ancestry, Cree ancestry.
8: Stone was part of a delegation called the Bringing Them Home Project that went to Switzerland last year to see the collection. Regalia, headdresses, clothing, even guns believed to be from the Battle of Bighorn era.
7: So a lot of our nations in this island, Turtle Island, that we call home, are in that museum.
8: Vincent Escriba spent his life collecting these items. He told a Swiss publication that sometimes he made 3 trips a year to North America to buy. Escriba estimates the collection to be worth $13 to $17 million. He hopes the Bringing Them Home Project can buy the entire collection to return to their place of origin. Ideally, of course, they would go to a major important museum in Winnipeg. Melissa Ridgen, Global News, Winnipeg.
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9: Still seeing delays in Abbotsford on Highway 1 westbound just after number 3 road. That's because of a disabled fire truck in the right lane. The rest of Highway 1 through the valley moving well right over to the Portman. Solo Awesome looks good. No issues at the Alex Fraser. And around 7 a.m. this morning, things will start to slow down by the Mariano Bypass for some big construction happening on United Boulevard, between United Boulevard and Shaughnessy Street. 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In the CKNW Traffic Center, I'm Barbara Bean.
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11: Good morning. I'm Mark Madriga in the Global Sky Tracker Weather Center. Quite a bit of cloud to start the day. Really the same trend most days this week. That's nice clearing later this morning through this afternoon. Highs near 20. Tomorrow, much the same story. Lots of cloud to start. Then a mix of sun and cloud by afternoon. Highs of 20. Wednesday, I'll go a mostly cloudy day. Highs of 19. Slight chance of showers Wednesday night. Thursday, mostly cloudy. Mostly cloudy Friday and highs of 19. Sounds like a broken record. But the weekend, brightening up with warmer weather Saturday, Sunday.
0: Thank you, Mark. Outside CKNW in downtown Vancouver, 15 degrees, mostly cloudy. Now the business news. Dow futures up 221. Canadian dollars trading lower 70.37 cents U.S. Global News Time 6:06. I'm John Strait.
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3: I think it's a good opportunity to, everybody's together, a lot of immigrants, so I think it's a good time for the city.
13: Oh boy, that is the sound of thousands, and there were many thousands more Canadians everywhere enjoying the biggest win in the history of Canadian men's soccer. This World Cup has been rejuvenating for the city. It has brought in people from all over the world to cities across North America that are hosting games. We've seen this happen, right? I mean, New York City alone has drawn hundreds of thousands of new visitors. And there is definitely one big aspect of all of these new tourists that is causing a bit of a culture clash, and that is tipping. Visitors from countries like Japan and Australia, parts of Europe, they're only traveling because they want to see these soccer games. And what they're saying is they didn't expect to pay so much extra in tipping. It has been an eye-opener for them. Now, Frederic Demange is a professor in the School of Hospitality and Tourism Management at Toronto Metropolitan University and joins us now. Good morning. Thank you for being here.
14: You're welcome. Good morning, Simi.
13: It sounds like a culture clash is happening on tipping, doesn't it?
14: It really is. There is a big difference between what we're accustomed to in North America, whether it's the US or Canada, and what is being done around the world. People around the world don't tip as much and as systematically, as the people do in North America. And when foreign tourists in the US are facing a demand, because very often it's a prompt, and sometimes a demand by the waitress, the bartender, to tip, 15 at the very minimum, 20-25%, they are in shock.
13: I can see why, for sure. So, and that's in the United States, which is even different from Canada, isn't it? Like, we think that our tipping culture is out of control, but in the United States, it's even beyond that.
14: Yes, indeed. I mean, remember there was a survey a few months ago, two-thirds of Canadians thought that tipping culture was, too much and we're thinking about getting rid of it if we can. In the US, it's even worse because remember that contrary to Canadian servers, American servers are paying lower than what is a typical minimum wage. They have a minimum wage that is special for tipped workers. And so they earn something like between $2 and $3 an hour. So they really expect the tips to make a living wage.
13: Oh boy, that is tough for tourism, I would imagine, Frederic. I was reading a story about how in one area of New York, people are, they're coming into restaurants and bars and they're spending hundreds of dollars and then leaving, 5% or whatever because they're rounding up, which is what I guess they do in Europe. And the owner of the restaurant said that they had to have conversations with people to explain to them. And I thought, boy, how would that go over if you're visiting and you have to be told by the owner of the bar, no, you didn't pay enough?
14: Yeah, that's not easy. So let's remember that tipping is not mandatory. It's a social norm. So people expect it in the United States, people expect it in Canada, but it's nowhere else is it expected like this. So in Europe, you were talking about Europe. In Europe, for example, there is a service charge that is included in your bill. It's usually 10, 12, 15% at the very most. But it's included in your bill. So you don't have to pay over this when you get your bill. And people are really into a culture shock. So this is a good example of a clashing culture about social norms, and it relates to money. And as you know, the United States are very expensive.
13: Yep.
14: Going to the World Cup is very expensive, from ticket prices to hotels to food, etc. So I can understand why the visitors are being stingy about it.
13: Is this something businesses have been prepared for? Like, did they understand they were going to have to explain this? And how do you do that?
14: I don't think so. I don't think they were prepared. They're prepared in the sense that, you know, they've had international tourists for a long, long time, right? But never to that proportion, never to that extent. And so, when they see that so many people are refusing to pay tip or don't think about it, they are just very concerned about this because the servers, once again, need to make a living. And unfortunately, it should be the manager's responsibility to pay a living wage to their employees. But in the US and to some extent in Canada, businesses tend to rely on the visitors, on the customers to pay a wage to their servers.
13: Frederic, is this something that you think businesses should think more about how this is perceived by people coming to their business?
14: Yeah, well, you know, it's the whole point about, what we call cross-cultural management. Of course, you need to be aware of your clients, your customers, and if there are some cultural differences, you need to understand them and brief. On the one hand, you can brief the clients, but on the other hand, you can brief your staff as well. Make sure that your staff doesn't perceive, the tourist as being a bad person just because they don't tip. They need to understand that it's a cultural norm. And of course, you know, we can do some education. We can let people know, look, you know, here, that's the way we do it. But you cannot mandate it. You cannot require people to tip.
13: Yeah, I wonder if they should have thought about that ahead of time and maybe put a notice on the menu. Like, does that help, do you think, by letting people know right away when they sit down, here's our policy?
14: It would help, for sure. I know some restaurants have changed, actually, policies in the past 2 weeks, the World Cup started. Some people have added a service fee on the menu items already and let people know, let customers know. So the customers in that sense don't feel like they are being asked again to pay for something that doesn't show on the bill. In most part of the world, when you receive a check coming out of a restaurant, that's what you pay, and that's it. You may leave some change, you may leave to round up to the next $100 or whatever it is, but you never ask to pay 20-25% tip on any food.
13: Do you think North America should reconsider this?
14: Definitely. So, of course, I'm biased because I'm European myself originally. But definitely, I think it's tipping as we know in North America some dark history. It came out of slavery in the United States, and today it's considered to be sexist. It's considered to be racist. Why? Because many people who live on very minimum wages in the US and Canada and who rely on the tipping industry, the service industry, to make a living, tend to be women and people of color and immigrants. And that's a problem we should think about as well.
13: Okay. It just feels like we always talk about this. Nobody likes the system, and yet we still have it.
14: Yeah, we still have it. I see an increasing number of articles about this. I think it's something that the industry itself has to tackle. The National Restaurant Association in the US or Canada Restaurant Association here, we have to talk about this. We have to address this. There ought to be a better system. So first of all, businesses need to pay fair wages to their employees, and that's clear and simple. And then if we want to continue tipping, we don't have to make it as if it's a mandate, as if it's totally required, and you don't want the visitor to feel bad because, you know, the waiter or the waitress is looking at you and saying, you should have tipped more, you guys are not friendly or you're not nice enough to me.
13: That's the awkward part, that you would have to make the server explain this to people. Frederic, thank you so much for your time this morning.
14: You're welcome. Have a very good day.
13: You too. That's Frederic Demange, who's the professor in the School of Hospitality and Tourism Management at Toronto Metropolitan University. I've seen these stories from all over North America. If there is a city that is hosting any of these World Cup games, they have undoubtedly come across tourists who are unhappy or confused about the tipping culture. We think it's bad in Canada. It's even worse in the United States, as Frederic pointed out there. But you know what? You don't have to worry about tipping us at all, especially if you win something, which we are going to help somebody do right now. We're going to reward that Monday morning early riser. This is for a 4-pack of tickets to the Vancouver Folk Festival. Yes, it is back July 17th to the 19th at Jericho Beach Park. And we want to send you and a bunch of friends to go and enjoy this. Maybe you do this every year. They're in their 49th year. So do you want to try this? I have one folk festival kind of folk music question for you. So 604-280-9898. 604-280-9898. This is for a 4-pack of tickets to the Vancouver Folk Festival. Let's give this a shot. 604-280-9898. We're going to give these tickets away coming up next.
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13: Take a look at the traffic on this Monday morning. Here's Barbara Beam.
16: Good morning, Simi. There is a slowdown in Delta because of a police incident. Highway 17 westbound just after the 91 connector. And we're still seeing major slowdowns in Abbotsford because of a disabled fire truck. That's westbound Highway 1 after number 3 road, and it's blocking the right lane. New project. Remember, any tool going into the ground could damage a gas line. Always click or call BC1 call before digging. 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In the CKNW Traffic Center, I'm Barbara Bean.
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1: 49 years, that's how long the Vancouver Folk Festival has been happening, and it is back this year, July 17th to the 19th at Jericho Beach Park. We have a four-pack of tickets to give away right now, so I'm going to say good morning to Byron. Good morning, Byron.
2: Hey, wow.
1: Hi, how are you?
2: Good, thanks.
1: Okay, good. I have a question for you. You ready for this?
2: Okay.
1: Okay, so I'm going to play a song, and I'm going to make it super easy here. We're going to play the song. You have to tell me, like, either who sang this song or what the name of the song is. Like, I'll take anything in the vicinity of you knowing what it is, okay?
2: Okay.
1: And keep in mind, this is connected, of course, to the Vancouver Folk Festival somehow. So, Byron, have a listen to this.

0: look, what is, who is that? What is that? What's the name of that song? Give me some.
1: Is it Billy Bragg from the UK?
0: Byron. Yes, it's Billy Bragg. Billy Bragg, longtime friend of the Folk Festival, is actually playing this year, too. Like, he's going to be at the Folk Festival. You're going to be able to go see him.
1: Wow, that's amazing.
0: It is amazing. Byron, have you been before to the Folk Fest?
1: Not for a couple years.
0: Well, guess what? You're going this year with a bunch of friends. You just won a 4-pack of tickets, okay?
1: Wow.
0: Yeah. Wow. I know. Byron's in shock. Stay on the line so we can get your information. That's right. That's all it took. And we wanted to just see how people were feeling about this on a Monday morning. So might get harder, might get easier. Who knows? But we're going to be giving away tickets, these 4 packs every day this week on the show. So keep listening for your chance to win. Now, our Scott Johnson is with us. Scott, have you ever gone to the Folk Fest?
2: I have. Yeah. It's always a great time. It's fun sort of summertime festival. And there's always a really great sort of bread of artists there. Yeah.
0: They do an amazing job. Did you participate in the Birkenstock 500 in the years that you went to the Folk Fest?
2: No.
0: I don't think they still do that anymore, do they?
2: I don't think they do. I've never actually owned a pair of Birkenstocks in my life, surprisingly.
0: How are you from here?
2: I know. I got Blundstones.
0: I was just going to say,
2: you got to have one or the other,
0: right? Or the other. Yes, I have the Birkenstocks, but not the Blundstones. Yeah. And there's some people who have probably multiple pairs of both.
2: Oh, for sure. I'm sure there are. It's like one or the other or both and like nothing else. Yeah.
0: Exactly. Okay, I wanted to talk about tipping here for a second. I had this email, and it was a coincidence that I got this email and we were talking about tipping this morning. But this was a discussion that Linda emailed me about. And Linda said, we must discuss tipping. It's getting much worse. So Linda was telling a story about she had her nails done, went to go and pay, wanted to pay cash, but she said the two people at the counter were all pretended to be confused or were confused. Cash, like, we don't take cash. Like, you're going to have to wait for so-and-so to come here so you can pay cash. And so she tried to wait. The lineup got too long. And then they said to her, well, you can just pay by card. She was like, fine, I'll pay by card. But then she gets the thing. And of course, it's like it labeled the tipping percentage. So it told her good 15%, very good 20%, excellent 25%. So Linda says, her word, she was appalled because she could only afford in her budget to tip 15%. But now that was labeled as just good and not excellent, even though she said the person that she worked with was excellent. And it made her feel terrible,
2: she
0: said.
2: For sure. Yeah, the auto tip prompt thing is so frustrating. Like, and also, like, when I was a server all those years ago, 15% was, like, really good tip, you know? And now that's just the bare minimum. Like, I would not tip out of, like, resistance to that, you know? I would say,
0: But then you know that people need that money. That's the problem.
2: Yes, I guess so. Or I would tip, you know, in her case, like the 15%, and then say like, hey, I'm really sorry, that's all I can afford, but I do want to tell you, you did a really great job.
0: Fair.
2: And
0: yes,
2: I think you can do that.
0: That's fair, yes. Rather than putting a monetary value on what it was, like, make sure you tell them that they also did a good job.
2: Yeah, and like 25% is insane. And wait, this was at a nail place?
0: Yeah. Is it time to rethink this whole thing? Would you like it if we just completely rethought tipping?
2: I think that there's some space to wind it back a little bit. I don't want to do away with it entirely because, number one, like, to your point, there are people that live off tips and it sort of creates this tip economy and that
0: creates a
2: vibe around it, but it is too much. And so I think we can scale it back. And also the places that you're now like expected to tip. Like, I was at the liquor store getting a gift for a person over the weekend and I picked it up off the shelf, walked up, paid for it, and the tip option came up on the thing. I'm like, you didn't do anything.
0: Wait a minute. At a private liquor store?
2: At a private liquor store.
0: Yes, yeah. I've had that happen recently, too, where I had the exact same reaction where I thought, what for?
2: Like, you didn't do, you're just standing here. You didn't ask if I needed help. Nothing.
0: And then they're watching you, and you have to put in like zero or bypass it or do 10%. Like, it's just awkward. The whole situation is awkward.
2: In those cases, I would proudly just do zero.
0: Okay. Is it time for us to completely rethink, like, do away with all tipping? Or are there some areas where it's still okay? Scott, thank you. Let me know. 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
10: Hello, news at 6:30. Good morning. I'm John Strait. Six people are still missing after their charter boat sank in the Strait of Georgia. As Global's Joshua Zizi reports, the incident began just before noon yesterday.
11: RCMP say a charter boat with 10 people on board began taking on water near Roberts Bank and eventually sank. Another vessel reported the incident to the Joint Rescue Coordination Center in Victoria, saying several people were without personal flotation devices. A helicopter and hovercraft were deployed, while RCMP, the Canadian Coast Guard, and multiple BC Ferries vessels also aided in the search. Two Hello Ferries were also rerouted to help. Sarah Blythe was heading to Vancouver from Nanaimo when her sailing ended up looking for people in the area.
12: It's hard to know what you're looking at because there's so many things floating around, and you think this is a person or then it's just a bird or something like that. But yeah, it feels stressful thinking that people could actually be in the ocean for some reason and that they need that kind of help.
11: Police say four people have been rescued and transported to hospital. No word yet on their condition. The cause of the sinking is under investigation. Joshua Azizi, Global News.
10: Sunday was the last day of operations for the Vancouver Aquatic Center. Global's Jason Perez reports.
13: The 52-year-old facility is now shuttered to make way for a controversial replacement, which won't include a 50-meter pool. A BC Supreme Court judge recently denied an injunction to stop the closure over that design choice. Among those enjoying the final day was West End resident Jeff Finot, who has a historic connection to the pool when it first opened back in 1974.
14: They opened the gates, paid my way, went into the dressing room change, jumped into the pool. About 30 seconds later, I noticed all the lifeguards had come out of one of the change rooms. They hadn't yet taken their stations. They weren't in place yet. And the first guard looks around and goes, "Oh, are you the first guy in?" I went, "Yeah," and he goes, "Oh, okay." And then I thought to myself, that makes me the first paid swimmer. Here we are today, and I'm hoping to be the last guy out of the pool as well.
13: Construction for the new facility is scheduled to begin late this year. Jason Pierce, Global News.
10: At the FIFA World Cup, soccer fans cheering yesterday across the country after Canada beat South Africa 1-0 in Los Angeles. Global's Sarah McDonald was there.
15: The streets of a city typically all about the stars and the stripes, suddenly a sea of red and white, with a lot of West Coasters, like Robert and David, both here from BC and reuniting by chance. after the last World Cup.
16: We literally just met after meeting 4 years ago in Qatar, so we just met in the lineup here.
17: Couldn't imagine being anywhere else today.
15: Fanfare fitting for the team heavily favored to take the win against South Africa, and it did, in a high-stakes, sudden-death knockout round.
18: I think this is going to be a home game for us, which will be really fun to see.
15: And this is exactly what the team had been hoping for, going into its first game not in Vancouver or Toronto, and without home soil advantage. Another advantage, team captain and star player Alphonso Davies finally off the bench and back in action.
19: Anything I want to do is to play football and to help contribute on the pitch.
15: Even before kickoff, Canada had once again made history here. The first World Cup host nation ever to hit the pitch outside its own borders.
20: First time in history Canada's advancing. Knockout round. Oh my God.
15: A moment these friends from Vancouver and Vancouver Islands would not have missed.
21: It will be exciting and he will bring it home.
15: As Canada continues on its historic World Cup run, now leaving the North American West.
22: Stops for Canada, let's go!
15: Next stop, Houston, Texas.
10: As Global Sarah McDonald reporting from Los Angeles, there are three knockout matches of the World Cup today, including Netherlands and Morocco. One of those will be Canada's next opponent, Brazil versus Japan, and Germany will play Paraguay. Global News time is 6:34 now, the latest CKNW traffic.
23: I've got more details on this issue in Delta. Turns out that police incident is just a stall. Highway 17 westbound in Delta after the 91 connector. That's what's blocking that left lane there. There's also a stall causing delays in Abbotsford. It's a disabled fire truck blocking the right lane. Westbound Highway 1 after number 3 road. And there is a tow truck on scene. 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In the CKNW Traffic Center, I'm Barbara Beam.
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9: Good morning, Mark Madriga with you in the Global Sky Tracker Weather Center. Kind of a quiet weather week ahead. There's a lot of cloud for this morning, a few breaks. More sunshine, though, late morning and afternoon. Metro Vancouver, highs to 20. Few clouds tonight. More cloud overnight and tomorrow morning, followed by a mix of sun and cloud tomorrow afternoon and a high again near 20.
10: Thank you, Mark. Outside CKNW in downtown Vancouver, 15 degrees and cloudy. Now the business news, Dow 279, TSX up 18, Canadian dollar trading lower at around 70 cents U.S. Up next, travel headlines, Global News Time, 6:35. I'm John Strait.
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26: Here's today's travel update. After more than a year of declining interest in travel to the U.S., Canadians are beginning to return south of the border. New figures released by Stats Canada reveal that Canadian resident return trips from the U.S. rose 1.8% in April compared to the same month a year earlier. The increase marks the first year-over-year gain since January 2025. And Albania, one of Europe's emerging IT destinations, now has direct service from Canada, courtesy of Transat, which officially inaugurated its new nonstop service between Toronto and Tirana late last week. The first flight marked the launch of the first air link between Canada and Albania. 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
30: Well, let's talk some BC politics this morning with the help of Vaughn Palmer from the Vancouver Sun. Good morning, Vaughn.
31: And good morning, Simi.
30: Okay, what is this going on with the Cowichan case today?
31: Well, this is a big day for a court decision today, a very unusual one. So a year ago now, almost, August of last year, BC Supreme Court, in the, we now think is the longest trial in Canadian history, or one of the longest, recognized Aboriginal title for the Cowichan tribes over a sizable tract of land in Richmond. That was a 900-page decision at the end of 5 years of court proceedings. And what we're going to hear today is the judge in that case, Barbara Young, is going to say whether the case should be reopened. This almost never happens on a case this big and a case this long. But what happened here is Montrose Properties, private landowner in Richmond, went to court and said, we weren't told our land was involved in this ruling. We weren't told to what extent it was. We think it's affected the value of the land, our ability to develop it, our ability to resell it. And we want a chance to come into court and lay all that out for the judge to consider. The unusual thing about it is that not only did they apply to reopen the case, Simi, but the federal and the provincial government both supported the application to reopen. Both said, we generally don't like the idea of reopening a case of this size. We generally say, let it go to the Court of Appeal. But in this case, the decision to exclude this major landowner from the entire proceedings warrants reopening the case in a limited way to allow Montrose to make its presentation. So today, we're going to hear from the judge, the same judge who made the original decision. She's going to say whether or not she thinks that Montrose and the senior governments made enough, strong enough case to reopen the case. She's expected to read her decision in BC Supreme Court in Victoria today. It should be posted online tomorrow. And I would say the entire private sector, landowners in the province, are holding their breath to see what's going to happen, as are the governments.
30: Now, you mentioned this is the same justice who heard the case. Does that, do you think, make it a little trickier? Because then that justice now has to admit that they were wrong and maybe they should have done this in the trial.
31: Well, that's one argument, but there's an opening now. She ruled in August and recognized that Aboriginal title was a senior and a prior right over private land ownership. So she brought private land under Aboriginal title in a limited way for the first time. After that decision that she made in August, the Court of Appeal in New Brunswick made almost exactly the opposite ruling. The Court of Appeal in New Brunswick said that if you are going to bring private land into Aboriginal title, that would be the death knell. This is the judge's words. The death knell for reconciliation between Canadians and Indigenous Canadians, that would be the death knell if you start dragging private property into this. And the court rejected a claim to include private property and Aboriginal title. That case in New Brunswick, Simi, was appealed by the First Nation in New Brunswick to the Supreme Court of Canada. Supreme Court of Canada didn't take the case. They let the lower court findings stand. So it doesn't mean it applies to British Columbia, but it also means it's something that the judge here in BC could take into account. Because in her big judgment that we had here last August, she took note of a lower court decision in New Brunswick, which found the opposite, which included private land. So you've now had Court of Appeal in New Brunswick say, nope, private land shouldn't be part of Aboriginal title. You've had the Supreme Court of Canada letting that stand. So there's an opening there for her, I wouldn't say to admit she got it wrong, but to broaden the case and allow the private landowner to come in and present on the implication. So if she says yes and comes back, we'll find out how far that goes. If she says no, Simi, the case will still be appealed. It is still subject to appeal and will be into the BC Court of Appeal. And presumably someday, Simi, this is going to end up on the docket of the Supreme Court of Canada anyway.
30: Okay, so if it is a no, does that speed it up to the BC Court of Appeal?
31: Well, that's an interesting question. Yes, I guess I suppose it does. Because the Cowichan tribes opposed this application to reopen. They argued that governments, including Richmond, which is part of this, were free to notify private landowners that there may have a stake in the proceedings, that their land might be part of a ruling. And the governments chose not to exercise that. So the Cowichan tribes are saying, look, this is abusive process. We shouldn't allow this to go ahead. So there's a case to not let this happen, too. And I think the one thing that the court will wrestle with here is, what sort of a precedent does this set for other cases like this? Because the courts generally have not allowed, brought private landowners into cases involving Aboriginal title.
30: Right.
31: But this is also the first case, Simi, we've had where private land has explicitly been included. So this is a big one. It will have implications right across the country, I think, in the long run. And it'll have political implications, too, because, as you know, Simi, Premier David Eby has said this: the provincial government will go to the wall to defend private property rights. He said that landowners in Richmond were right to be anxious and alarmed by the implications of the case. So this one, you know, the story is not over at the end of the day. I think that's the one thing we can say for sure.
30: That is very true. All right, we have more to talk about with Vaughn Palmer this morning. We'll do that coming up in just a moment. But first, we'll check your traffic in 30 seconds.
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30: Take a look at that traffic out there this morning. Here's Barbara Bean.
23: Things are looking good for both the Portman and Stalawasem bridges. No issues at the Alex Fraser. Northbound traffic is slow from 64th. Not seeing any issues southbound. And at the Massey Tunnel, counterflow is in. Northbound traffic is steady. Southbound traffic a bit slow from Steveston Highway. And we still have the stall in Delta. Highway 17 westbound. It's after the 91 connector blocking the left lane. 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In the CKNW Traffic Center, I'm Barbara Beam.
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30: All right, we are back talking with Vaughn Palmer from the Vancouver Sun. Now, Vaughn, what is going on with Premier EB's trip to China?
31: Well, he's going still, although the Prime Minister has asked him to cut the trip short and come back here and sign an MOU later this week. So the Premier's knocked a couple of days off the trip. He's taken Mike Farnworth with him, the Transportation Minister. Farnworth's going to finish up the rest of the Premier's itinerary. David Eby did a news conference at the airport on Saturday. He said very excited about the trip. He's never been to China before. He's got some high priorities he wants to push with the Chinese, which is, you know, our second largest trading partner after the Americans. Big topics. He's going to meet with PetroChina, one of the co-owners of the big LNG Canada project up in Kitimat. And EB's going to be there reassuring them there will be no obstacles in the way of building phase two. EB described it as a $28 billion investment in British Columbia. And he's very hopeful that he can persuade China among the partners to go ahead, make the decision this fall, which would be a big boost for the BC economy.
30: Okay, so that's a pretty ambitious trip, and to cram all that into a relatively small amount of time.
31: It is, yeah. He's also got forestry on the list, too, you know, trying to persuade, trying to diversify British Columbia's forestry markets. The Americans, again, have whacked us with some very, very high tariffs, and the industry is struggling, not surprisingly, so the Premier's got forestry on the list, too. Being a mischief maker, Simi, I see Farnworth, the transportation minister. Gee, I wonder if he's going to skip over to the shipyard in Shandong and have a look at those new BC ferries that are under construction there.
30: Huh.
31: No, I don't think that's on the list. I think he would probably hate me for even mentioning the possibility. The British Columbia government would rather not talk about China building $1 billion worth of ferries for BC.
30: Yeah, that would be a little tense, I think, to go down that road, especially since there's enough transportation issues to deal with right now with the Massey
31: yes,
30: tunnel replacement.
31: Yeah. Now, you mentioned that, and that is on the list this week. So the Premier is coming back early to sign this MOU, which is under negotiation with the federal government. And he was asked, and Ottawa asked him to get here and get it done. So the Premier said, sure, you know, I guess the talks are going pretty well. So the Premier says this is about British Columbia getting the same kind of fair treatment as Alberta and Quebec and Ontario have already gotten from Ottawa. So what's on the list? He mentioned he wants federal commitments on the North Coast Transmission Line, which is that big power line they want to build through northwestern British Columbia to service new mining projects and so forth up there. And he mentioned the replacement for the Massey Tunnel. Now, both of those have been under discussion for a long time. And the previous federal transportation minister, who was an MP for British Columbia, Carl Qualtrough, said, well, the federal government had put some money on the table for the Massey and the BC government wasn't interested in it. The rumor mill now says that BC didn't like that amount, which was in the hundreds of millions of dollars, and BC wants a contribution in the billions of dollars. So I don't know what the deal is going to say, but yes, it's a big deal. The premier was asked, we ask him about this every time, and I'm sure he's as annoyed as Farnworth would be annoyed to be asked about BC ferries. The premier was asked about Alberta Pipeline, and he said, no, we're not going to talk to make a deal with the federal government about an Alberta project. We are here to talk about British Columbia projects, and that's what we're looking for fair treatment on. And so he said Massey and North Coast Transmission Line are one and two in reverse order. Two and one, that would be. Massey second, North Coast Transmission Line first.
30: And what about on the opposition side of things? So the BC Conservatives are meeting this week, aren't they?
31: Yes, they're meeting this week. And the New Democrats have been keeping a helpful count of how long it's been since Carolyn Findlay became the leader of the Conservatives and has yet to hold a proper news conference. I think the count on the weekend was 25 days or 26 days, but whatever it is, Carolyn Findlay is not only meeting her caucus in Penticton at the end of the week, to announce the new caucus assignments, roles, titles, all that. She's going to have media availability at noon in Penticton on Friday. I don't see any indication that there's going to be a phone-in on that one. So the province's news organizations will have to send somebody to Penticton if they want to ask her a question.
30: The problem with doing that or having that way of doing it then, Vaughn, is that you've the media really has kind of built this up, and there's going to be a lot that they want to ask you about, rather than kind of just dealing with little things as they come up.
31: Yeah, that's true. But, you know, maybe, Simi, it also means that if she's going to do this thing on Friday, they will start responding to requests from, oh, say, you and your producer for her to come on and do a radio interview. They turned one down with NW last week, as you know. Wouldn't do it with Mike Smith. So we may start getting that and other news organizations as well. And I think there'll be a stronger case for that. In particular, you know, it's scarce resources in our industry. Mm-hmm. I don't know how many of our employers will actually pay the cost of flying somebody to Penticton to ask a couple of questions to Carolyn Findlay.
30: That's a very good point. All right. Thank you for that, Vaughn.
31: Thanks, Simi. Bye-bye.
30: That's Vaughn Palmer there from the Vancouver Sun. So a lot to talk about today for sure. On the Cowichan case, it's interesting because we are later this morning talking with Attorney General Nikki Sharma, but it's on a different topic. We're talking about the ticket scam that you see going around here where people think they've bought tickets for the World Cup on places like StubHub, and then it turns out they don't have them. And sometimes they're at the gate waiting to get into the game, and they have spent thousands and thousands of dollars. And so now BC is also investigating this because of the laws here. And you may wonder, well, wait a minute, is this even legal? We're going to talk to the Attorney General about that. But now I think we'll also have to ask her about, is the government nervous about this? If there's a decision in this Cowichan situation coming down today about reopening the case, that is a big deal, as Vaughn just pointed out. So lots for us to discuss here on the show this morning. Also, this one may have gotten by you because it does feel like there's so much going on right now and people's attention really focused on the Canada performance, of course, at the World Cup. But there's still protests going on here, too, including one that happened on the weekend. Hundreds of people protesting AI data centers. Why are they so concerned? Why are they marching about this in downtown Vancouver? Well, we're going to find out coming up next.
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11: Global News at 7 a.m. Good morning. I'm John Strait. A search continues for 6 people missing after a charter boat sank in the Strait of Georgia near Roberts Bank yesterday. Global's Dara Zargar has the details.
12: The Joint Rescue Coordination Center say they were notified by a civilian vessel that several people were in the water without personal flotation devices about 18 kilometers southwest of the Vancouver International Airport. RCMP Search and Rescue, the Canadian Coast Guard, as well as multiple BC Ferries vessels were also rerouted to respond. 2 Hello Ferries were also in the area. The GRCC says they are still searching for 6 people who are believed to be in the water, but did not say how the group ended up overboard, nor the condition of the vessel, nor how the 4 people rescued are doing.
11: Burnaby Urban Search and Rescue is a team heading to Venezuela to help find survivors of the deadly earthquakes there. This includes firefighters, police officers, and paramedics who have volunteered to help in the search and treat the injured. The team is appealing for donations for gear. Meantime, ABC's Rena Roy has more from Venezuela.
13: This morning, time is running out for any survivors buried underneath rubble in Venezuela.

0: 140 search dogs from 21 countries working night and day to find those trapped. New video shows a mother and her 18-day-old newborn pulled from underneath what remained of their apartment building in La Guaira after being trapped for 32 hours.
1: Sunday marked the fifth anniversary of the deadly heat dome in BC that left hundreds of people dead. Global's Grace Key is hearing from Provincial Health Officer Dr. Bonnie Henry.
2: In 2021, more than 100 heat records were broken over the course of a week. Temperatures were 20 degrees above normal with no relief at night. The Provincial Health Officer says many lessons have been learned.
3: But it was the indoor temperature that was the main issue. And the fact it didn't cool down at night and people's homes didn't get cool down at night. And we now know that temperatures over 26 degrees can lead to health effects.
2: At the provincial level, all new homes require a space in each dwelling unit that's not to exceed 26 degrees. 27,000 air conditioner units were purchased for low-income and medically vulnerable residents. And BC emergency alerts can be issued during extreme heat emergencies.
3: But these measures we have in place mean that people can plan ahead. They can recognize who in their community, who in their family are more at risk, and make plans to support them. And communities are now way better prepared than we were before.
2: Grace Key, Global News.
1: And thousands of Team Canada fans gathered at the Surrey Civic Plaza to watch the squad make history in its first knockout match at the World Cup. Global's Tia Fast was there.
4: This atmosphere is great. This is my home city. This is where I live. So I have to come here and support and cheer the boys on and being here with all the people.
5: 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Everything is perfect.
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7: 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We've traveled from New Zealand for the World Cup. We're spending 3 weeks in Vancouver, seeing four games. Fantastic.
6: And then the moment everyone had been waiting for, with one late goal, Civic Plaza erupted.
4: Very excited to be here. This is a historic moment for Canada. This is great. And hopefully after this game, we can move on to the next ones.
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1: Now Canada will either play Netherlands or Morocco, who play tonight in Mexico. Other matches today include Brazil versus Japan and Germany taking on Paraguay. Global News time, 7:04. 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
8: We're still seeing delays at the Alex Fraser because of a crash northbound at the north end in the left lane. But good news for Delta, cleared that stall that was causing delays Highway 17 westbound after the 91 connector. And it's still busy in Abbotsford, but crews have cleared that broken down fire truck that was causing delays westbound Highway 1 after Number 3 Road. Now, it's still congested around Cole Road and Number 3 Road, but that problem has been cleared. New project, remember, any tool going into the ground could damage a gas line. 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In the CKNW Traffic Center, I'm Barbara Beam.
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10: Good morning. I'm Mark Madriga in the Global Sky Tracker Weather Center. Fair bit of cloud around this morning. We'll gradually head toward a little more sunshine later this morning and certainly this afternoon. High temperatures close to 20 degrees. Few clouds tonight, overnight lows of 14. Similar tomorrow, a lot of cloud to start, becoming a mix of sun and cloud in the morning and afternoon, highs of 20. Canada Day Wednesday, mostly cloudy, highs of 19. Slight chance of showers Thursday, mostly cloudy Friday. Mix of sun and cloud and warmer for the weekend.
1: Thank you, Mark. Downtown Vancouver, 15 degrees and mostly cloudy. Now business matters.
11: The company behind NBC plans to spin off its media business into a separate publicly traded company. 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Comcast stock jumped on the news. I'm Jacqueline Hansen with Business Matters.
1: 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I'm John Strait.
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14: Well, Canada is apparently positioning itself to be at the center of the data center revolution, pitching itself as the place for these massive, massive constructions. Now, one province in particular, Alberta, is really at the forefront of letting these things be built. But here in BC, there are also a number of projects in the works. There are the two that get all this discussion. They're in the actual city of Vancouver. There's one in Mount Pleasant, set to open later this year. And there's one downtown on West Georgia, which is supposed to open a few years from now. Or will it? Because the protests certainly have not stopped, including one that happened on Saturday when hundreds of people marched downtown to raise awareness about this. Now, Jesse Nyland is the organizer of the protests and joins us now. Good morning, Jesse.
15: Good morning. Thanks for having me.
14: Thanks for being here. Listen, do you feel like the message is getting out about these?
15: Yeah, I feel definitely it is. I will say just off the top of this that our union is definitely a supporter and is helping to mobilize folks for this protest. But this protest itself is organized mostly by a group called No AI Vancouver. It's on their Instagram handle that they run through. And they've doing the bulk of the work for organizing and mobilizing for these things. And our members just feel it's really important to be included. So we are also part of this mobilization. So we've seen that last month there was the first one of these that was far more successful than any of the organizers expected to happen. It was a large march both downtown to City Hall as well. And then this one, again, just as large, if not bigger. So I don't think these are going away anytime soon.
14: Okay, well, what is it that you want people to know? Like, why are you so concerned?
15: Well, for us and for our members, so I'm the vice president of the Canadian Animation Guild, IATSE Local 938. So we're part of an entertainment union that has seen the rise of AI as a very large concern for a lot of our members and how it's used, both in general as well as in our industries directly. So a lot of our members are already watching this technology and seeing it improve and encroach on certain points. And we see that this technology is being promoted very loudly by its CEOs and by its promoters as a way to replace workers. And that is definitely something that is already on the forefront of a lot of our members' minds. But on top of that, directly with the ones that we have here in town, there is a lot of concerns about resources and power that these things are going to use, how they're being used in these communities and these buildings that they're using for them, as well as the reasoning that the governments are using for stuff like data sovereignty has not bore out in any of the details. And we don't see any confirmation that they're actually going to be beneficial to the communities that they're going to be installed in.
14: Yeah, let's talk about that for a moment then, because like, what is the sell here? Why would a community say, yes, you can build this in my community?
15: That's a question we've been asking. Everyone that we've asked about this that does live in these communities has not either known about what's going on any large detail or is outright against it. A lot of the people that we see that live in these communities, especially in the Mount Pleasant area, the Mount Pleasant area is a place where a lot of animation studios actually work and live. For a lot of our members, it's nicknamed Animation Alley. So when those workers that live in that area see this kind of data center going up, they're the ones that are most likely to mobilize or to talk to their friends or to get the word out to, you know, sign a petition or talk to city council. So as far as who would want this kind of data center in their neighborhood, We haven't found them yet.
14: So then what happens when you tell people that, hey, this is potentially going to be, because like I find the Vancouver projects so interesting. They're in the city, whereas most of the time when we hear about these things, they're in the middle of nowhere.
15: Yeah, that's true. It is a strange concern to see that they're put in places where, you know, for years and years, a lot of people have been asking for stuff like more community spaces, more stabilized housing, those kind of things. And then we're seeing governments sign off on these gigantic mega projects that basically are just a unusable block of buildings. So when we do talk about people about these things, their main concerns pop up to what they've heard already. So a lot of the ones, especially the rural ones you've heard in the States, have a lot of concerns about their water usage or about their power usage or about, you know, what they how they operate in town and those kind of things. The government has addressed some of the water concerns with what they're promising is going to happen with something called a closed loop system. But we're still skeptical of that. But it still leaves a lot of questions that a lot of our members ask about how much power these things are going to use and how they're going to disrupt local businesses or use space that could be used for things like businesses and homes.
14: Okay, so has any community fought this successfully? Like, what are the lessons from other places?
15: Well, we were seeing a few places that are, I mean, definitely everywhere you're seeing a data center, there are people pushing back on them. There's no question about that. How successful that is depends on how receptive local governments are to that. We're seeing one of the best examples that are most recent is the Manitoba government has put a moratorium on these data centers due to local outreach and protest. And we're seeing a lot of that happening as well in the States. Now that these things are more known, more people are pushing back and pushing forward and making sure that there are put laws and protections in place before these things actually go in so that the local communities are not put out by some sort of, you know, big foreign government coming in and placing these technologies and companies in their backyards.
14: Right. But in this case, this is like a Canadian company that wants to do this right here. Like, is this the time to put the rules in place? I feel like we always wait until it's too late.
15: It is a Canadian company in a sense. However, we've looked at this and we're seeing no actual guidelines or legal frameworks that makes TELUS have to use this for Canadian data or for Canadian businesses. We know that TELUS isn't going to use data centers for themselves. So really what we're looking at is TELUS owning these data centers, but renting them out to any company that wants to use them. So there is no guarantee that if we're looking at this as a sovereignty situation, there is no guarantee that they're not going to just rent this out to an American company and then they have access to potentially Canadian data anyway. So we can go ahead with these things and try and outpace or outrace other companies for this kind of technology. But as far as we've seen, this technology has never been profitable. It is loudly and proudly trying to replace workers. And there is no sovereignty that we can gain when we're not putting in place any protections to confirm that it's going to be that kind of usage.
14: Well, Jesse, thank you very much for talking to us about that today.
15: Not a problem. Thank you so much for having me.
14: That's Jesse Nyland, the organizer of one of the protests involving these AI data centers, in particular the two that are kind of planned for Vancouver, one this year in Mount Pleasant, the other one, which is right downtown, or at least is scheduled to be, is supposed to open in 2029. And they are unusual because most of the time you hear about rural communities fighting back against this. It's happening a lot in the United States where, you know, small towns are saying, well, wait a minute, we don't want to have this giant, data center nearby us. Alberta is also positioning itself to be like a welcoming home for these types of buildings, but there are still so many questions, right, about the impact of these. Like, would you be comfortable with more of these? Or do you think, no, we need to question this? You tell me, simi@cknw.com. Now, still ahead for us on the show this morning, we are going to be announcing the winner of our 7:30 CKNW Keep It Cool contest. That is coming up. But also, we'll talk about reading. Now, I've always been a big reader myself. And there were, you know, many years where people would go, what, you're a reader? Yes, I am a reader. But guess what? It is becoming cool again. Everybody wants to be an active reader. So what does that mean? We'll find out coming up next.
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14: Let's find out what's going on in traffic out there this morning. Here's Barbara Beam.
8: We've got a couple problems in Vancouver. One crash southeast Marine Drive before Chester Street. Also a crash northbound Oak Street before 70th. Now the Oak Street Bridge itself looks pretty good. No issues at the Knight Street Bridge. Massey Tunnel with counterflow in. Northbound traffic is steady there. Southbound traffic a bit slow from the Mylora Golf Course. And things are very slow over the bridge deck at the Alex Fraser. 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
14: What does it take to be a good reader? Now, Scott Shuntz and I would both say that we are readers, but we read very different things. Good morning, Scott.
24: Good morning, Simi. Yeah, I think that I would call you a good reader. I don't know that I would put that on myself because, yeah, sometimes we read really different things and for different reasons.
14: But you're always reading. You always have a book, sometimes two, sometimes three on the go.
24: Yes, I do. And I read on my phone and on tablet and in hard copy. And all, it's just like I'm
14: you're
24: constantly
14: a reader.
24: Plowing through. But there's something called active reading, right? Which is a specific way of reading. And it's interesting because you and I both keep a list of how many books that we've read. And I know that you do that for yourself. It's not like you're posting every time.
14: That's just for me. And I've been doing it for about 10, 11 years. I don't post anything about that. However, I did it because... I did it for a reason that some people probably understand is that I was reading a book years ago where I was like, this is a really good book. And I got more than halfway through it before I realized I had read that book before. And then when I went looking for it, there it was on my shelf and I'd ended up buying it twice.
24: Yeah. Yes.
14: Yeah. And I think why I started the list.
24: For sure. I think we can all relate to that a little bit. And there's some strategies to avoid that and stuff that I want to talk about. But right now I spoke with Joanna Pizzullo. She's a professor in the Department of Psychology about this reemergence of reading and this thing called active reading and how that kind of takes it to another level. But I started by asking her if this sort of idea that reading is having a comeback, as if it ever really went somewhere, is actually real or if that's just in our heads.
25: No, you're absolutely correct. So reading is making a resurgence, and especially among younger people. So Gen Z, they are picking up physical books. They're putting away their screens, which is fantastic. and they are engaging in more reading.
0: That's so great to hear. Now, there's this term that kind of goes around called active reading. What is that?
25: So active reading is when you're engaging with the text critically. So you're not skimming, you're actually reading, and you're paying attention to what you're reading, and you're taking time to pause, reflect, question what you're reading, critically evaluating what you're reading. That's the big difference between active reading and passive reading. Passive reading is much more about just absorbing information. You're skimming, you're not really getting the details, and you're taking for face value what you're seeing when you're skimming. So you're not really critically evaluating the content of what you're reading.
0: And so if a person wants to become an active reader or be better at active reading, how does someone do that?
25: Yeah, that's a great question. And it really is about slowing down and actually reading all the text and then asking yourself questions as you are reading the text. You can be taking notes while you're reading the text. I mean, obviously, if you're reading, a social post, that is a little bit different. But even when you're reading social posts, and question whether what you're reading makes sense. Does it fit kind of your worldview? Do you maybe need to look some stuff up to make sure that what the author is saying is accurate? And also really giving pause and thinking, okay, is this person just telling me what they think versus they're telling me something that's based on research and fact? And so it really is about slowing down, questioning, evaluating what you're reading, and not just sort of skimming. And unfortunately, the way algorithms are are set up, you're getting hit with a lot of bite-sized information. And so passive reading is really about taking a little bit of time to actually read and question.
0: I feel like there's this pressure or competitiveness about trying to read more. You know, people post like feedback of what they've read, or, you know, let people know how much they've been reading or what they've been interacting with, or like lists of books. And in a way, I almost feel like that it takes something away from it, because it's like, if you're just trying to race through a book, are you even, or an article or any of these things, are you even getting out of it what you're supposed to?
25: Yeah, I agree completely with you. It's gotten kind of competitive almost, and you've got a lot of, bookstagrammers and, on Instagram, on TikTok, and they're just going through all these books and, read this. And it's really not about necessarily reading more. It's about really understanding and critically evaluating what it is you're reading, and also enjoying a good story. And if you're just racing through just to read more, you're not really getting the benefits associated with reading. You know, reading is a great activity for stress reduction. It helps you sleep better if you read, before night. Before you go to sleep. So there's a host of benefits with reading, but you actually need to slow down and read, not just sort of compile a list of books that you've quickly scanned. You're not going to get all the benefits if you're just quickly scanning a bunch of books to say, oh, I've finished 10 books in the past week.
0: That's Joanna Pizzullo. She's a professor in the Department of Psychology at Carleton University. Now, Simi, I get it. It's all well and good.
14: Yes, Scott, I was thinking about you. Stop just piling books up to say you could read
0: those
14: books.
0: Well, I mean, it's one thing to read classic literature, but I've read 426 Archie comics so far this year. So
14: that's impressive. That's impressive. I learned a new word this morning, bookstagrammers.
0: Yeah.
14: Like, I knew about book talk and I know about all that, but I had never heard bookstagrammers before.
0: Yes. I'm actually not on TikTok, and I do find a ton of book recommendations on Instagram.
24: because I follow book people on Instagram.
14: No, my daughter is, she reads a lot, and it's like book talk and all of that. Like, she gets it from all over there. It's a whole new genre. As long as people are reading, I'm happy.
24: Whatever gets them into it, because it's awesome.
14: Right. It is awesome. Thank you for that, Scott. Now, are you an active reader, would you say? You sit down, you enjoy a good book? I know you do. Talk to me about it. Simi@cknw.com. Now, what a day we all had yesterday. How huge was this for Canadian soccer? We're going to talk about it coming up next.
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33: 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But the backlash is growing against the government's plan to buy up unsold condos. 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
1: Global News at 7:30. Good morning. I'm John Strait. A man's been arrested after a shooting in Surrey. The Surrey Police Service says they got a call just after midnight yesterday morning to a home on 145th Street and 75th Avenue. Police say they found a man suffering from gunshot wounds inside a vehicle parked outside the home. Now, he's reported to be in serious but non-life-threatening injuries. Surrey Police say the shooting is thought to be targeted but isn't believed to be linked to ongoing extortion threats in that city. 6 months after Indigenous artifacts were returned from the Vatican, First Nations groups are working to repatriate thousands more from Switzerland. Global's Melissa Ridgen reports.
34: They're not things
8: just things you display like trophies.
9: Carl Stone of the Dakota Teepee First Nation in Manitoba is part of a group that caught wind of a privately owned museum just outside of Zurich, Switzerland, that houses more than 3,500 ceremonial and traditional items from Indigenous nations in Ontario and across the prairies, even into the United States.
8: The sacred pipes and the holy feathers, the bundles that were there and being held in this museum originate from Dakota ancestry, Ojibwe ancestry, Cree ancestry.
9: Stone was part of a delegation called the Bringing Them Home Project that went to Switzerland last year to see the collection. Regalia, headdresses, clothing, even guns believed to be from the Battle of Bighorn era.
8: So a lot of our nations in this island, Turtle Island, that we call home, are in that museum.
9: Vincent Escriba spent his life collecting these items. He told a Swiss publication that sometimes he made three trips a year to North America to buy. Escriba estimates the collection to be worth $13 to $17 million. He hopes the Bringing Them Home project can buy the entire collection to return to their place of origin. Ideally, of course, they would go to a major important museum in Winnipeg. Melissa Ridgen, Global News, Winnipeg.
1: A new poll suggests most Canadians aren't expecting the nation to split up anytime soon. 58% of respondents in the Angus Reid poll say they're optimistic about Canada's future as a united country, compared to 33% who are pessimistic. 64% say Alberta separating from Canada is unlikely or will never happen. 67% say the same for Quebec. However, some taking the separatist threat seriously, 36% say it reflects a fundamental problem with national unity in Canada. Watch parties in Vancouver were overflowing with fans willing Team Canada onto its knockout victory 1-0 over South Africa yesterday. Global's Jordan Armstrong was with fans at both the FIFA Fan Fest at the PNE and on the Granville Pedestrian Zone downtown.
10: The post-win strip smelling of beer, sweat, and smoke bombs.
11: Why was it important to come down here and celebrate?
12: I think it's a good opportunity to, everybody's together, a lot of immigrants, so I think it's a good time for the city.
10: On the other side of the city, people started lining up outside the PNE Fan Festival at 8 a.m., 4 hours before kickoff. When gates opened at 10, it was a mad dash to grab one of the thousands of free spots in front of the main screen at the new amphitheater.
12: I came here at 9 o'clock at the front gate, and I was standing there for almost 1 hour. Then I was running all the way from the gate to here to get the first seat. I got the first row line seat. Yeah!
10: An hour before the match started, free spots in the amphitheater were gone. But there was still premium ticketed space available after kickoff. By 12:30, the entire Fan Festival site was at capacity, 25,000 people.
15: A couple of notes about the PNE Fan Festival. It is now closed until Thursday, and then on Saturday, when Canada plays next, it will reopen at 8 a.m. Jordan Armstrong, Global News.
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16: On the Vancouver-Burnaby border, we've got major road work that's causing delays on Boundary between Kingsway and the Nest. Northbound traffic is down to one lane. Southbound traffic down to two lanes. We still have this crash southeast Marine Drive westbound before Fraser, blocking the right lane. And that crash northbound Oak Street before 70th. October 17th, BC gets to elect new school board trustees who make decisions on classroom support, school budget, and safety. Visit voteforbcschools.ca. A message from BC teachers. In the CKNW Traffic Center, I'm Barbara Beam.
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18: Good morning, I'm Mark Madriga in the Global Sky Tracker Weather Center. Quite a bit of cloud to start the day. Really the same trend most days this week. That's nice clearing later this morning through this afternoon. Highs near 20. Tomorrow, much the same story. Lots of cloud to start, then a mix of sun and cloud by afternoon. Highs of 20. Wednesday, I'll go a mostly cloudy day. Highs of 19. Slight chance of showers Wednesday night. Thursday, mostly cloudy. Mostly cloudy Friday and highs of 19. Sounds like a broken record. But the weekend, brightening up with warmer weather Saturday, Sunday.
1: Thank you, Mark. Downtown Vancouver, 15 degrees and mostly cloudy. Now, business matters.
0: As artificial intelligence continues to take off, Canada's ambassador to the United Nations is advocating for safety. As more Canadians use AI chatbots and more companies incorporate AI into their businesses, David Lametti says governance must be a priority for Canada. The ambassador says he is working with countries around the world to make sure the technology is proceeding safely and that it doesn't just benefit the wealthiest nations. In an interview with the Canadian press, he said the UN will be critically important for AI governance as it can bring both countries and the biggest AI companies to the table. I'm Jacqueline Hansen with Business Matters.
1: Thank you, Jacqueline. 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I'm John Strait.
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1: Schaffelberg's ball into the box, headed away by Ocon. It's Eustachio! Stefan Eustachio in stoppage time might well have sent Canada into the round of 16.
2: That was really something, wasn't it? I mean, I think we have run out of adequate, grandiose descriptions of how important and significant that game was. It was one of those moments with a where were you when? Certainly has that feeling to it, and you can tell that's why the crowds have been so huge and supportive of this. Now, let's talk about this. Asa Rahman is with us now, sports reporter at Global, who has been covering and following all of this. Good morning, Asa.
3: Yeah, good morning. What a day. I was at Canada Soccer House. Oh. And it was incredible, the scenes there. But I know you're right. It is one of those moments where you will always remember where you were when that happened and the feelings, the emotions of when that went in because of how the game played out as well. What a day. And I know that people are probably a little bit or smiling waking up this morning, but maybe
2: or hungover. Were you going to say hungover? You were going
3: to
2: say that.
3: Yeah. Can I say that? Yeah, maybe because it was an early game and I know people were celebrating well throughout the day. And for me, it was the videos after the game as well. I just couldn't get enough of this. The analysis from around the world about this goal, about this moment, about what this means for Canada soccer and the country going forward.
2: That's a good point. What are the other countries saying? Like, obviously, soccer is you know, it's big here, but it's huge elsewhere. Those countries that are much more used to going this far in the tournament, what are they saying about Canada?
3: Yeah, good question, Simi, because I was curious about this as well. This is why I was online for hours yesterday, kind of soaking up what people were saying. And they're saying that this is a very professional performance, something that Canada hasn't had a lot of going into this tournament, where you are better than the other team. They're ranked higher than South Africa coming into this game. Still tricky opponents, though, and still very difficult to get the job done. And if you've been covering the sport, if you're a nation that's played in this tournament for a long time, you know how hard these moments can be. These games can be where it is do or die, win or go home. And Canada becomes the first co-host country to play outside of their country and get a win. So it was not the easiest match, although it was a game that Canada was favored to win in the end. It left it late, but it was incredible.
2: It really was.
3: To get the result, and I think a lot of respect from soccer-loving nations around the world.
2: So there's so many firsts. I mean, you just mentioned another one there. I like everything pretty much right now that we are doing has never happened before. How does Canada soccer deal with this? I feel like the expectations are now pretty sky high.
3: Yeah, I think that this was the big one. I think coming into the tournament, sort of reaching this stage would have been great, and then it kind of would have been opponent based as far as how you would rate the performance throughout the tournament. And I think we can deem it a success now, regardless of what happens in the next match, which would be against the Netherlands or Morocco. But at the same time, there's this belief of why not us, and that is going to be a very tough task going up against a top 10 country other than the Netherlands or Morocco. And Canada, with the way that they play, they seem to have grown as this tournament's gone on. And they're getting healthier as well, seeing Moise Bombido start in that game and Alphonso Davies make such a difference coming off the bench. There is this growing belief now, but why not us? And it's just one more game. It's always going to be one more game. And now this next one becomes the biggest. And that's the other thing, this theme throughout this tournament as well. The first game against Bosnia was the biggest in the program's history. Then the next one and the next one.
2: They're all the biggest now.
3: That's right. That's exactly it, because it is unprecedented, right? As you mentioned, we've never been here before. It's so foreign to us, but showing that we do belong. And it says a lot about the program, the team, the players, the coach, Jesse Marsh as well, who I think is continuing to win people over as well with his speeches, his comments, the way he conducts and carries himself. It's hard not to love this team right now, no matter who you are in this country, whether you follow the sport or not.
2: That's so true. Okay, huge Canadian contingent that was there in Los Angeles for this game. Do you think the same thing happens in Houston then on the weekend?
3: I think so. I think people, the ones that I've talked to, are getting really excited. And now you have a week lead up as well. So that was The tough thing about the last one in LA, yes, a little bit closer, but a tight turnaround from, you know, the match on Wednesday to the game on Sunday. So people were kind of scrambling or figuring out if they could afford it or not. A full week now, Saturday morning's a game in Houston, and I think people, because of the magnitude of this match, not just in the lower mainland, but with the entire country. So there are going to be people in Winnipeg, Saskatchewan, absolutely everywhere, trying to find their way to Houston, get these tickets. And Canada Soccer has done a great job as well, getting the information out there and having these tickets accessible and available for Canadian soccer fans. So I imagine that there will be thousands once again representing Canada in Houston.
2: Okay, so what do we know about either the Netherlands or Morocco and how this is a challenge for us?
3: Yeah, that's the other really fun thing about this. I know that we'll all be watching tonight's game between these two teams a little bit closer because of, the two teams involved in this one and then what it means going forward. The Netherlands, the stronger side, I think, in my opinion, and they look really good in this tournament as well. But Morocco started this one really strong as well. They're kind of an up-and-coming team. We saw them at the last World Cup 4 years ago. They're even better than they were before. But Netherlands, I think, have the pedigree, the history, and that's probably the team you wouldn't want to face. But at this stage, you'll take on anyone. I think Canada might be rooting for Morocco just because of the lack of, I guess, in big tournaments like this. Maybe.
2: Yeah, but that always bites you, Asa, when you do that, right? Don't try to pick your opponent. I just feel like...
3: I think you're exactly right. And, you know, either way, I think it's going to be a situation where Canada will probably have to defend a little bit more, Simi, and then hit on the counter, which is something that they're comfortable doing as well. And they have the players to play that way. So they'll be potentially playing the role of South Africa in the next match, where it'll be a little bit tougher to create those opportunities. But Canada, at the same time, has those dynamic players going forward, and especially Alphonso Davies, who came in for the last little bit in this last game. He's healthier and able to give him 30 or 40 minutes, you see the difference that he makes the team.
2: Yeah.
3: Everything's started to click for Canada once he came into this game, and no surprise that the goal came shortly after.
2: Oh, boy. Oh, so good. Asa, thank you so much for that.
3: Yeah, thank you so much, Simi. Let's do this again.
2: Yeah, let's do this again, and hopefully it'll be good news when we talk. That's Asa Rahman, of course, sports reporter at Global, talking about the big game. Now, I just went online to see what tickets are like in Houston for the match coming up on Saturday, and it is a minimum of $1,300 U.S. per ticket. That is and you know what? At this point, Canadians will definitely be paying for that. People are going to go down there. But there are tickets available, but it does look like they are not cheap, which is good. You know, people were worried about what's demand going to be like for Canada. Well, the demand is certainly there. But this is, you know, again, StubHub, something like that, places like that, looking at minimum right now, $1,300. Some of them are more, $2,000, $3,000. But there are some quote-unquote cheap ones for $1,300 U.S. per ticket. And right now, I know a lot of Canadians would be saying, I'll pay that. I'll go. I want to be there for that. So, of course, we'll have complete coverage and we'll keep talking about it. Simi at cknw.com. And we're going to talk a little more about sports, actually. Not soccer, though, but your BC Lions. Well, they've made some changes. We're going to hear about that coming up next.
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2: Let's take a look at the traffic out there this morning. Here's Barbara Beam.
5: Hi, Simi. We're still seeing delays in Vancouver because of a crash westbound on Southeast Marine Drive. It's just before Fraser on Chester Street, and crews are blocking that right lane. East Broadway between Quebec and Maine, there's intermittent lane closures because of sidewalk construction and paving. And big delays on Boundary between Kingsway and Vanessa because of road work. Northbound traffic down to one lane. Southbound has two lanes. 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In the CKNW Traffic Center, I'm Barbara Beam.
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9: When a city's mayor works against its own police force, is it any wonder crime increases? I'm Linda Annis, Surrey First candidate for mayor. For years, Brenda Locke has opposed the police transition from the RCMP to the Surrey Police Service. On election night 4 years ago, she vowed to stop it and to fire the new police chief and inspectors. She told the Surrey Police Service to stop hiring, took the provincial government to court and lost, and cut the police budget by $47 million, while extortionists and gangs terrorized our streets. Then her hand-picked police board fired the chief, a political decision that will cost every Surrey taxpayer. Surrey deserves a mayor and council who respect the men and women of our police service. Election day is October 17th. I'm Linda Annis, and I'm asking for your vote, because together, we can make Surrey safer for all of us.
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2: Sold out crowd at the Apple Bowl in Kelowna this weekend to watch the BC Lions. Now, the team dropped a tough one to Calgary, made some changes as a result. So let's talk about what is going on. BC Lions head coach Buck Pearce is with us this morning. Good morning, coach.
16: Hey, good morning, Sammy.
2: Okay, so how is the team feeling right now? That was a tough one.
16: Yeah, you know, it was a tough loss. You know, in front of a great crowd here in Kelowna at the Apple Bowl, they did a fantastic job. It's good to play in front of our fans, but you know, once again, we didn't play well enough to win. I thought defensively, you know, we did a good job. Offensively, we took some strides, you know, but didn't do enough ultimately at the end.
2: Right, making some changes. You're going to be bringing in a new special teams coordinator. Do you think that the team kind of needs something right now, like some changes?
16: Well, you know, you never want to make change just to make change. But, you know, we're constantly evaluating everything that we're doing. And that's all phases. And we just feel that we need to be better there.
2: All right, so you're bringing in that. And you're staying in Kelowna this week, too. Is that right?
16: Yeah, the whole team's out here, you know, players are being put up here at Okanagan College. They brought their families up. So it's a good place for us to spend a week together as a team, which is something that we need.
2: Okay. And what's the fan reaction been like here? I understand it's been quite a party. Like, fans are really getting into this.
16: Yeah. You know what? It's been really good. You know, just for all of us I know as coaches and players to, you know, reach a community that, you know, doesn't always have the opportunities to come to games at BC Place or downtown Vancouver. So the fans have been out in abundance. A lot of people have traveled from other places. A lot of our BC Lions fans that live outside the province have came here to spend the week. So it's been fantastic.
2: Right. So you've got a game against Edmonton coming up Saturday night in Kelowna. How do you fix these self-inflicted mistakes that have been happening?
16: Well, you focus on them, number one, and you know it's something that we've been really trying to clean up the last number of weeks. We've been pretty good penalty wise this week. You know, the penalties kind of caught up to us. We had too many. We need to focus on making sure that we're taking care of the ball, and then trying to generate some turnovers as well for us.
2: All right. Well, good luck, Coach.
16: Hey, thank you, Cindy.
2: Thank you for joining us. That's Buck Pearce, BC Lions head coach. They are making a few changes. They relieved their offensive coordinator of duties and bringing in somebody new in that, and hoping that will spur some changes here starting the season 0-3. That is not great, but we know that the Lions can rebound. They have done that after slow starts in previous seasons, so still early. And remember, you can listen to all those games right here on 730 CKNW. Now, we have updates in news, weather, traffic, and more coming up on the Major News to 8 here on Mornings with Simi.
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2: Take a look at that Monday morning traffic out there. Here's Barbara Beam.
5: Things are moving well on the major routes. Traffic looks good both ways at the Portman and Stalawasum. No issues westbound Highway 1 through the Burnaby Lake stretch right through to the Cassiar. And traffic moving well, but a little slow at the Alex Fraser. We still have this crash in Vancouver. It's Southeast Marine Drive heading westbound before Fraser. It's actually right on Chester Street. We've got crews there blocking that right lane. 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In the CKNW Traffic Center, I'm Barbara Beam.
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21: Obviously, the man of the match yesterday for Canada in that 1-0 win over South Africa was Stefan Eustachio. Scored the winning goal. And if you watch the Canadian games when he's playing the full 90, he is the engine room for Canada. He's the architect of a lot of our attack. And remember, he wasn't able to start the game against Switzerland. And because he was out of the lineup, Canada's offense wasn't as cohesive as it can be. When he came into the game in the second half against the Swiss, the Canadians played a lot better. Alphonso Davies also made an impact yesterday. Even though he played 15 minutes there or thereabouts, even though he doesn't have the speed he normally has, right now he's kind of like a race car running on tires that are half inflated, he still made a difference because the moment he stepped on the field, he was obviously the most talented and most accomplished player out there, and Canada's confidence level went way up, and the South African defense sort of backed away. They eventually got more comfortable with Davies being

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13: This is Mike Smith. Don't call it a bailout. That's the message from Premier David Eby. But the backlash is growing against the government's plan to buy up unsold condos. 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
14: Global News Time, 8 o'clock. It's 15 degrees and cloudy in Metro Vancouver. Good morning. I'm John Strait. Here's what's making news. Tragedy in the Strait of Georgia. Six people are missing after a boat sinks. BC's heat dome 5 years later, and will it be Holland or Morocco? Canada waiting for its next opponent at the World Cup.

From the National Newsroom of the Canadian Press, I'm Karen Rebo. A remote community west of Yellowknife was ordered last night to evacuate as a wildfire burns out of control about 7 kilometers west of the Fort Simpson Airport. The Northwest Territories government says the Decho fire is about 4.2 square kilometers in size. The village of Fort Simpson says the community's 1,300 residents should flee to Yellowknife's multiplex arena. A heat warning for the community remains in effect, with Environment Canada predicting daytime temps to hover between 29 and 32 degrees today. Families watched in shock as a skydiving plane carrying their loved ones on what was meant to be a thrilling introduction to parachuting crashed in northeastern France yesterday, killing all 11 people on board. Authorities said the victims were 5 parachuting instructors, 5 novice jumpers, and the pilot. Canada's ambassador to the United Nations is pushing for a safe, equitable adoption of artificial intelligence. Former Justice Minister David Lametti says

0: AI is a significant priority for his team, and he admits he spends up to 15% of his time working on AI governance.
1: I think I've got a particular experience there that will be useful to Canada and to the world. So I'm certainly making that a personal priority. It aligns with the government's priorities about AI safety and AI development.
0: Doctors are urging people to seek medical attention if they have any physical contact with bats in order to prevent potential rabies infection. A case highlighted in today's Canadian Medical Association Journal has infectious disease physicians describing the case of an 11-year-old boy who died of rabies after waking up with a bat on his face at a Northern Ontario cottage 2 years ago. The boy's parents didn't see any scratch marks, so didn't take him to a doctor. He didn't show any symptoms until almost 3 weeks later when he developed numbness and swelling on the right side of his face. Things got worse in hospital and he died. Dr. Brian Hummel from McMaster Children's Hospital in Hamilton says there's no cure for rabies once symptoms develop, but he says the virus can be stopped by a series of vaccinations and an antibody injection in the days after exposure. And Prince William's wife, the Princess of Wales, has scaled the three highest peaks in the UK all in one day.
2: Kate Middleton climbed these three high peaks in 24 hours, 10,000 vertical feet total, raising money for holistic cancer treatment.
3: Lots of people have asked me why I'm doing this challenge, and partly it's personal. I'm so grateful to be here, to be strong enough to walk these hills. But more importantly, it's to give something back.
2: The princess says she knows personally how difficult the challenge is for those living with cancer and for those who have survived it. Wayne Cabot, ABC News.
0: This is the Canadian Press. In sports, Team Canada will be watching tonight's round of 32 World Cup knockout match between Morocco and the Netherlands with special interest. Canada will play the winner Saturday in Houston in the round of 16. Stefan Estacio scored in the second minute of second half stoppage time yesterday in Los Angeles as Canada got a historic win over South Africa 1-0 in the first knockout game of the World Cup. The Toronto Blue Jays hope to snap a six-game losing streak tonight when they open a three-game series against former Blue Jay Bo Bichette and his visiting New York Mets. Scotty Scheffler and Victor Hovland will return to TPC River Highlands in Connecticut today for a playoff to decide the winner of this year's Travelers Championship. Scheffler made an 8-foot par putt on the 18th hole last night to force a playoff, but the final round was stopped for 90 minutes because of storms. And the Wimbledon Tennis Championships get underway today in England. From the Canadian Press, I'm Karen Rebo.
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5: Seeing delays in North Vancouver because of a new crash west 1st Street at McKay Road. We still have this crash in Vancouver, Southeast Marine Drive westbound before Fraser. It's actually right on Chester Street. And delays on the Vancouver-Burnaby border because of roadwork. This is on boundary between Kingsway and Vanesse. Who decides how schools are funded and run? 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A message from BC teachers. In the CKNW Traffic Center, I'm Barbara Bean.
6: Good morning, I'm Mark Madriga in the Global Sky Tracker Weather Center. Quite a bit of cloud to start the day. Really the same trend most days this week. That's nice clearing later this morning through this afternoon. Highs near 20. Tomorrow, much the same story. Lots of cloud to start, then a mix of sun and cloud by afternoon. Highs of 20. Wednesday, I'll go a mostly cloudy day. Highs of 19. Slight chance of showers Wednesday night. Thursday, mostly cloudy. Mostly cloudy Friday and highs of 19. Sounds like a broken record. But the weekend, brightening up with warmer weather Saturday, Sunday.
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8: Here's today's travel update. After more than a year of declining interest in travel to the U.S., Canadians are beginning to return south of the border. New figures released by Stats Canada reveal that Canadian resident return trips from the U.S. rose 1.8% in April compared to the same month a year earlier. The increase marks the first year-over-year gain since January 2025. And Albania, one of Europe's emerging IT destinations, now has direct service from Canada, courtesy of Transat, which officially inaugurated its new nonstop service between Toronto and Tirana late last week. The first flight marked the launch of the first air link between Canada and Albania. 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With your travel update, I'm Claire Newell.
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13: When a city's mayor works against its own police force, is it any wonder crime increases? I'm Linda Annis, Surrey First candidate for mayor. For years, Brenda Locke has opposed the police transition from the RCMP to the Surrey Police Service. On election night 4 years ago, she vowed to stop it and to fire the new police chief and inspectors. She told the Surrey Police Service to stop hiring, took the provincial government to court and lost, and cut the police budget by $47 million, while extortionists and gangs terrorized our streets. Then her hand-picked police board fired the chief, a political decision that will cost every Surrey taxpayer. Surrey deserves a mayor and council who will respect the men and women of our police service. Election day is October 17th. I'm Linda Annis, and I'm asking for your vote, because together, we can make Surrey safer for all of us.
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1: I had to put some gas in my car on the weekend, and it was somewhat of a relief to see the price was $1.86.9. I mean, still high, but much better than what we saw, a few weeks or months ago, when it felt like prices were headed higher than $2.20 a liter. Now, these prices might change things for people for summer travel. For sure it helps if you were planning a road trip. But what about if you were going to fly? Airlines were struggling with that gas price increase. They were pretty quick to add those fuel surcharges. So what happens now? Let's talk about that. John Graddick is a professor of aviation management at McGill University and joins us now. Good morning, John. Oh, right. Sorry. I was way early and ahead of myself there. We still have to get to the tea. We still have to talk to John Graddick. That's what we're going to be doing. What a nice long tease I had for you there. We're going to be doing that coming up next.
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3: At the Massey Tunnel, we've got counterflow in. Northbound traffic is steady. Southbound traffic a bit slow from the Mylora Golf Course. We've got this road work on boundary between Kingsway and Vanness causing delays. Northbound traffic down to one lane. Southbound traffic down to two lanes. And a crash in North Van. It's on West 1st Street at McKay Road. 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In the CKNW Traffic Center, I'm Barbara Beam.
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11: Well, you have undoubtedly noticed that it seems like there's a bit of relief at the gas pump right now. We are in the, high $1.80s per liter, which is a far cry from where we were just a few months ago when I thought we were going to be climbing back up to those record high prices that we had seen in recent years. But you know where you're not exactly feeling the relief is if you're going to be booking an airline ticket anytime soon, because they're so quick to slap on those fuel surcharges. Not so quick to get rid of them, are they? John Graddick is with us now, professor of aviation management at McGill University. Good morning, John.
12: Good morning, Shane.
11: Okay, why is it that they're so quick to charge us extra for fuel, not so quick to take those charges off?
12: Welcome to the aviation industry. That's the way the cookie crumbles, unfortunately. It is one where they use, you know, the public's awareness of what's going on around them in terms of the Straits of Hormuz, the price of oil, the fact that 20% of the world's fuel comes from the Middle East. And they use that as a crutch to basically raise prices. And some carriers have raised, put in fuel surcharges. Yes, you're right. But most of the Canadian carriers have not put in fuel surcharges. They've just raised prices. And, you know, domestic prices have gone up 10 to 15% over the last few months. International flights have gone up 30% over the last few months. So it was a quick reaction by the carriers to raise prices because they felt that the public would accept it in light of what was going on in the world around them, particularly in the Persian Gulf.
11: Right, but now we expect those prices to come down.
12: That's where the cookie kind of crumbles, because when have you seen prices come down?
11: Never.
12: When have you seen prices? Right. So what you will see, however, are the occasional seat sale. You'll see sales show up all of a sudden based on these higher prices that give you, instead of giving you 25% off. They'll give you 35% off and send you to fly in September, in October, November, December, or February. And only on Tuesdays and Wednesdays and Thursdays. But they'll keep the regular prices up there for peak travel period, whether it's Thanksgiving, whether it's for Christmas, whether it's for spring break next year. Those prices that you see up there in with those increases will stay. And that's the way the airline industry kind of has, you know, built its reputation in the marketplace and has established itself.
11: Okay, but John, do you think this has impacted summer travel? Like, are they hurting at all because of this?
12: I would say not. I think if you look at, you know, what's going on in the airport, go to Vancouver Airport, you know, on a Friday afternoon or a Sunday night, a place is jammed. It is jammed solid. And you try to get yourself a seat from Vancouver to London or Vancouver to Frankfurt or even Vancouver to Toronto. You're paying big bucks if you can find a seat. And there are not many seats available. You'll have to go at, you know, you have to take the red eye or you have to take the 6 a.m. flight to get to Toronto. Because the rest of the flights are full. So people are traveling. People are spending money. People have, you know, decided that, you know, the heck with the price, I have to go. And it really, what we have now is a phenomenon we call inelastic pricing, where it doesn't matter what the price is, people will still travel. And that's a phenomenon that's, I hope it's just a summer 26 phenomenon, because this is, you know, is going to get a little disjointed if it keeps going this way for the next couple of years. But, you know, I think that, you know, people want to travel. People think that, you know, this is my opportunity to travel, and I'll pay the price and I'll find the cash. I'll cut out something else in my disposable income spending to allow me to take me and the four kids on a trip to Paris or a trip to Italy or a trip to Spain. And they'll spend the money now.
11: That is so interesting, because we also hear about how tough times are, the economy is so uncertain, but yet people are still finding the money to do this.
12: This is all psychology, in my opinion. You know, the world is getting more expensive. The world is getting to be a more dangerous place to go. And people are, you know, and my thinking is people are saying, well, it may get, you know, this looks like a pretty calm year. The Middle East is blowing up. Ukraine is blowing up. The Far East is shaky because of fuel shortages. So where's a place that I could go? It's Europe. Let's take advantage of that European travel or that South American or Central American travel, and because this may be one of the few times we are able to do it without having to worry about safety and security. So, you know, the advantage is there for the carriers to basically put their price up. People will buy.
11: It's also interesting, John, though, does this also indicate to us how the airline industry is able to pivot, right? Like, they've got these problems, can't fly over Ukraine, then couldn't fly around the Strait of Hormuz, couldn't fly, but yet they still manage to adapt and people still get on these airplanes.
12: Yeah, the industry is very resilient. This industry has been around a long time, and it kind of has the ability to, in fact, pivot pretty quickly. This fuel situation, though, this summer, there was a lot of nervousness, if you remember, back in April, March and April, about fuel shortages in Europe. And we were saying there shouldn't be any problem getting fuel in Canada, but once you get to Europe, there will be fuel shortages. Well, the industry basically twisted the arm of the European Union, released 400 million barrels of aviation fuel that was a strategic reserve in Europe. And those reserves were used to make sure there was no shortage of fuel in Europe. Meanwhile, the strategic reserve is pretty well down to zero, and now they have to refill it. Hopefully, the Strait of Hormuz situation resolves itself so they can get some more fuel back in. But the industry, you know, has been, you know, is infamous for doing this resilience bouncing back.
11: Yeah, they really are. Okay, so what do you see for the rest of this year and into 2027? What kind of travel do you see happening?
12: Oh, it's still going to be, you know, we're still going to go gangbusters. I think, you know, you're the prices will still be up there, but you know you will be getting sales. You know, in fact, it started, you know, last week. Air Canada put its fares on the North Atlantic and in Asia on sale. You know, 25% to 35% off. It got travel in February or March or April. You know, Europe's a deal compared to the summer, of course. So they're doing it. They're leveraging the high prices by offering sales in periods of time where normally travel would be off. So they're not moving any capacity off the North Atlantic.
11: Right.
12: Air Canada put 18% more capacity in the Atlantic this summer. They're keeping that capacity on for the winter, and they're going to try to sell you into it.
11: Okay, and yet some companies like Air Transat are still struggling, aren't they?
12: Yeah, Air Transat's it's in a different game altogether. Air Transat's got some issues in terms of its financial structure. They still got a $300 million loan that they have to repay to the Canadian government, and that's COVID. So it's the long tail of COVID that's still hitting Transat. I think that's going to be taken care of within the next 12 to 18 months, and it'll be a political decision to kind of get that anchor off of Transat, not because they deserve it, but because I think that, you know, Canada needs competition, and we can't afford to let another carrier disappear.
11: Okay, but in the meantime, the biggies are still the biggies. Like, they're not suffering, it sounds like.
12: Oh, please. This is an oligopoly. Between Air Canada and WestJet, they control the market. And whatever one carrier does within milliseconds, within microseconds, the other guy does. So this is not a very healthy competitive industry with an oligopoly like these two guys have got. It's this Mutt and Jeff. It really is a situation where one guy does something, the other guy copies it within seconds. And I think that, you know, that to me is a very, very unhealthy competitive market in Canada. And the Competition Bureau has said that last year, and they made some recommendations to the government, and I'm waiting to see what Transport wants to do.
11: We'll see. John, thank you so much for your time.
12: All right, Jimmy, have a good one. Take care.
11: Too. That's John Graddick, professor of aviation management at McGill University. So fuel surcharges, which they're so quick to slap on tickets and, you know, buying for the airlines, not so quick to come off, even though gas prices are going back down. $1.86.9 is what I saw over the weekend. And for airlines, sure, they're not having to pay those huge prices anymore for gas. But some of them still keeping those fuel surcharges, even though they may have cut them in half. And you know why? It's because we're still buying tickets, as John points out. Summer travel plans have not been really disrupted. People are still buying tickets like crazy to fly. And so there is no incentive for them to change anything. Now, has that changed your summer plans at all? The fact that gas prices have come back down, maybe you're going to take that road trip now, or maybe you will book a vacation on an airline somewhere. What are you going to be doing this summer, or are you staying closer to home, watching costs perhaps? Let me know. Simi@cknw.com. We're going to be chatting with the Attorney General about people getting scammed for these World Cup tickets coming up next.
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25: This is Mike Smith. Don't call it a bailout. That's the message from Premier David Eby. But the backlash is growing against the government's plan to buy up unsold condos. 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
26: From the National Newsroom of the Canadian Press, I'm Karen Rebo. A remote community west of Yellowknife was ordered last night to evacuate as a wildfire burns out of control about 7 kilometers west of the Fort Simpson Airport. The Northwest Territories government says the Decho fire is about 4.2 square kilometers in size. The village of Fort Simpson says the community's 1,300 residents should flee to Yellowknife's multiplex arena. A heat warning for the community remains in effect, with Environment Canada predicting daytime temps to hover between 29 and 32 degrees today. Families watched in shock as a skydiving plane carrying their loved ones on what was meant to be a thrilling introduction to parachuting crashed in northeastern France yesterday, killing all 11 people on board. Authorities said the victims were 5 parachuting instructors, 5 novice jumpers, and the pilot. Canada's ambassador to the United Nations is pushing for a safe, equitable adoption of artificial intelligence. Former Justice Minister David Lametti says AI is a significant priority for his team, and he admits he spends up to 15% of his time working on AI governance.
27: I think I've got a particular experience there that will be useful to Canada and to the world. So I'm certainly making that a personal priority. It aligns with the government's priorities about AI safety and AI development.
26: Doctors are urging people to seek medical attention if they have any physical contact with bats in order to prevent potential rabies infection. A case highlighted in today's Canadian Medical Association Journal has infectious disease physicians describing the case of an 11-year-old boy who died of rabies after waking up with a bat on his face at a Northern Ontario cottage 2 years ago. The boy's parents didn't see any scratch marks, so didn't take him to a doctor. He didn't show any symptoms until almost 3 weeks later when he developed numbness and swelling on the right side of his face. Things got worse in hospital and he died. Dr. Brian Hummel from McMaster Children's Hospital in Hamilton says there's no cure for rabies once symptoms develop, but he says the virus can be stopped by a series of vaccinations and an antibody injection in the days after exposure. And Prince William's wife, the Princess of Wales, has scaled the 3 highest peaks in the UK all in one day.
28: Kate Middleton climbed these 3 high peaks in 24 hours, 10,000 vertical feet total, raising money for holistic cancer treatment.
29: Lots of people have asked me why I'm doing this challenge, and partly it's personal. I'm so grateful to be here, to be strong enough to walk these hills. But more importantly, it's to give something back.
28: The princess says she knows personally how difficult the challenge is for those living with cancer and for those who have survived it. Wayne Cabot, ABC News.
26: This is the Canadian Press. In sports, Team Canada will be watching tonight's round of 32 World Cup knockout match between Morocco and the Netherlands with special interest. Canada will play the winner Saturday in Houston in the round of 16. Stefan Estacio scored in the second minute of second half stoppage time yesterday in Los Angeles as Canada got a historic win over South Africa 1-0 in the first knockout game of the World Cup. The Toronto Blue Jays hope to snap a six-game losing streak tonight when they open a three-game series against former Blue Jay Bo Bichette and his visiting New York Mets. Scotty Scheffler and Victor Hovland will return to TPC River Highlands in Connecticut today for a playoff to decide the winner of this year's Travelers Championship. Scheffler made an 8-foot par putt on the 18th hole last night to force a playoff, but the final round was stopped for 90 minutes because of storms. And the Wimbledon Tennis Championships get underway today in England. From the Canadian Press, I'm Karen Rebo.
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4: Overall traffic moving well for your Monday morning. Things look good both ways at the Portman and the Stalawasam. No issues into Coquitlam and right through to the Burnaby Lake stretch. Not seeing any issues for either one of the North Shore bridges. And it looks like that crash in North Vancouver, it was on West 1st Street at McKay Road. That's now been cleared. 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In the CKNW Traffic Center, I'm Barbara Beam.
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6: Good morning, I'm Mark Madriga in the Global Sky Tracker Weather Center. Fair bit of cloud around this morning. We'll gradually head toward a little more sunshine later this morning and certainly this afternoon. High temperatures close to 20 degrees. Few clouds tonight, overnight lows of 14. Similar tomorrow, a lot of cloud to start, becoming a mix of sun and cloud in the morning and afternoon, highs of 20. Canada Day Wednesday, mostly cloudy, highs of 19. Slight chance of showers Thursday, mostly cloudy Friday. Mix of sun and cloud and warmer for the weekend.

0: Mornings with Simi, presented by Alpine Credits.
1: They're allowing sellers to broadcast tickets that they don't have on StubHub, which is ruining fans' dreams, vacations, bucket list items to attend the World Cup, and they're not getting their tickets.
2: All right, that was Scott Friedman from Ticket Talk. Now, he was on with us last week discussing the problems that some World Cup fans are having, and this is right across North America. People think they have bought tickets, in many, many cases, paying a lot of money for these tickets, and then sometimes finding out right before a game those tickets don't exist or they can't be delivered or that's it, they're out. Doesn't matter if they've already traveled to the game. Doesn't matter if they're waiting to get in to the game. They're out. They don't have tickets. Now, these fans didn't buy the tickets on the official FIFA app. They bought them off sites like StubHub. And they'd done it in the past in all these cases, and it worked fine. But this time, a very different story. Well, now these stories have caught the attention of lawmakers, and not just in the United States, but here as well. Consumer Protection BC is now investigating because at least three complaints have been filed since the World Cup began. So what are the rules in this province? Well, joining us now to talk about this is Nikki Sharma, BC's Attorney General. Thank you so much for being here.
3: Good morning. Thanks for having me.
2: So what are the rules around this in BC?
3: Yeah, it's really tough to hear those stories of people being so disappointed. There's a lot of people that are very excited about the World Cup happening here today. So we just want to make sure people know their rights under the Ticket Sales Act. Somebody can't sell a ticket that they don't possess or control. So that means that if they said they had something for you to buy and they don't actually, then that's breaching consumer protection rules and the person's entitled to a refund. You should know that Consumer Protection BC has step-by-step online services for people to know exactly what they should do in terms of canceling their purchase if they didn't get anything with 30 days, expecting that refund in 15 days if it doesn't come. You should definitely reach out to Consumer Protection BC to make sure that those people that are breaching our ticket rules in the province are held accountable.
2: So is the most that they could hope for a refund? Because it sounds like some of them, they'll get their refund, but they do have to jump through a lot of hoops to get it.
3: Well, it's a couple things. So first of all, there's definitely a rule for the provider or the person that didn't have the ticket but said they were selling it to provide that refund within a certain time. Consumer Protection BC is there if that doesn't happen, if people aren't following the rules that are in front of them. And also these providers like StubHub have publicly stated that they will provide that refund if people don't get their tickets. It's important that we know the rules, but also that we have the accountabilities if it's not happening. And that's why Consumer Protection BC, they're currently investigating three complaints there. But people should definitely know that they should go there if the people are not following the rules.
2: Right. It's tricky, though, because I think in a lot of these cases, the seller didn't actually have the tickets. They were hoping to buy the tickets and then sell them for more money. What are the rules around that? I thought that wasn't allowed.
3: Yeah, it's on it. Just from the Ticket Sales Act in BC, you can't sell something you don't have. Like if you don't have possession or control over a ticket, you can't sell it. Like so, there may be in that circumstance a breach. Like just on it, like just off the start of that, if the person paid for it and that person that was selling it never owned it, then the person is entitled to a refund for sure. So we do have protections, these kind of protections in place. And this marketplace is kind of wild right now because so many people want tickets and so many people are out there trying to take advantage of people that really want to participate in this great world-class event here. So if you go to Consumer Protection BC, it'll give you the clear rules about what is there to protect you in instances where you've been taken advantage of or somebody doesn't have that ticket. Within 30 days, you should definitely cancel there's a form that you can send to whoever did it. They should give you a refund. If they don't, then, definitely go to Consumer Protection BC.
2: Has BC considered going further than this? I know that Ontario, the rules there are pretty strict, right? That you can't make money essentially off the tickets that you sell. You can't sell it for huge markups. Has BC considered going this route?
3: Yeah, I'm taking a look at that pretty actively right now in BC. I mean, it's kind of unfair when prices are so out of reach that families can't even think of attending when you have to pay, a whole mortgage payment to go to see a game or, tons of money for people. It's out of reach. There's something about that to me is unfair. We're looking in what we can do and watching if how it's working in Ontario to see if we can make sure that that's a better marketplace, like that people can, you know, bring their kids to events that they remember going to as a kid. You know, it shouldn't be out of reach for people. So definitely we're looking
2: for that. And these companies, they do acquiesce, right? Like if those are the rules, they will follow those rules. You just have to put those rules in place.
3: That's right. We need to make sure. We updated the Ticket Sales Act not so long ago to make sure that, you know, those bots that were selling tickets and all, we tried to take some of the unfair practices out of the marketplace. The technology evolved, you know, different ways of doing things, the algorithmic pricing, dynamic pricing, all these things are now, I think, driving up pricing in a way that we've never seen before. So we're definitely looking at fixing those rules to make it fairer for people.
2: Right. Okay. So you've got the three complaints already to Consumer Protection BC. So if this happened to someone, what should they do?
3: Well, first of all, you should definitely go to Consumer Protection BC because they have an online platform that tells you what your steps are. The first step is you can cancel your purchase within 30 days. Give notice of the company that you've canceled your purchase. They are legally then required to give you a refund within 60 days of that notice. And then you can reach out to your credit card company if you feel like you didn't get the refund or that didn't come through in time. Then Consumer Protection PC is always there to provide advice for you on what enforcement you can do and what you can do to make sure you get your refund.
2: All right. Well, thank you very much for your time on that.
3: Yeah, no problem. Appreciate Thanks it. For having me.
2: That's Nikki Sharma, BC's Attorney General, talking about these problems that people have been having. And there's numerous cases of this right here in BC. In fact, if you go to Consumer Protection BC, like she mentioned, it's right there on the main page. Are you having trouble with your FIFA World Cup ticket? And so clearly this is an issue. And so the law in BC is not as stringent as Ontario, where you're not even allowed to sell the tickets for a markup. In BC, you are allowed to do that. However, you are very much entitled to a refund to make sure that you get your money back. So again, they have it all explained to you on the website there. Now, StubHub claims that they are going to be getting everybody a refund, but it's slow. You might have to demand it. You might have to jump through a bunch of hoops where it really should be automatic. And quite frankly, this shouldn't be allowed. You shouldn't be allowed to sell tickets that you do not own. You should not be allowed to speculate in that way. And like technically everybody says, oh yeah, you're not allowed to do that. But clearly people find a way around it. And clearly companies like StubHub do allow that to happen on their platforms because it has happened. In World Cup cities all over North America, this is a problem that people have had. So BC isn't the only jurisdiction looking at this. Lawmakers in New Jersey and New York and elsewhere are also saying, wait a minute, people are out money. This isn't good. We should not be allowing this. So this might be, or I say not might be, it is a problem for StubHub for sure. If you want to weigh in, simi@cknw.com. Like, should we do what Ontario did? Should we just say you can't sell tickets for a markup? You can't resell tickets at an inflated price because that's what they have done there. Should we consider doing the same? You tell me, simi@cknw.com. Now, we have for weeks been telling you, of course, about our Keep It Cool contest here on 730 CKNW. We did this with Combined Comfort Systems, and we have had up for grabs a prize package worth up to $9,000. It's a Mitsubishi single zone ductless heat pump with installation. Well, the day has come. The moment has come where we will be announcing the winner, and we are going to do it coming up next.
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5: Hi, Simi. We've got a stall in Coquitlam on Lougheed Highway. That's eastbound before Colony Road Farm. And another stall on Highway 1 westbound. Now, this one's after the Portman Bridge in the Coquitlam exit lanes. That right lane of the Lougheed Highway westbound exit, that's currently blocked because of this stall. New project. Remember, any tool going into the ground could damage a gas line. Always click or call BC One Call before digging. 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In the CKNW Traffic Center, I'm Barbara Beam.
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2: I'm excited. This is a big moment. We are about to draw the grand prize winner of the Keep It Cool contest here on CKNW. 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All right, and a lot of great qualifiers. Let's draw a name, shall we? Here we go. All right, I have a name here. The winner is Brayden Iannone from North Vancouver. Congrats to Brayden. I actually think we got Brayden on the line here. Good morning, Brayden.
25: Good morning. Holy, I was not expecting this morning.
2: You were not, right? Because we called you and said, ooh, you might be a finalist. We had you stay on the line for that, didn't we?
25: I honestly, I was sleeping. I heard it ring. I was like, oh my God, what is that? So a good thing I woke up and picked up. And
2: yeah. How badly do you need a heat pump?
25: Honestly, I just got into a house, so I mean, it could probably go into the place I'm at.
2: Wow. Well, this is going to be fantastic. You're pretty excited, Brayden.
25: Honestly, I'm like shocked. I've never really won anything, so it's kind of cool.
2: Well, this kind of makes up for it. You've won something pretty good. So, Brayden, congratulations. Thank you so much for listening to CKNW, and you are the winner of our grand prize, which is the Mitsubishi single zone ductless heat pump with installation, a prize pack worth up to $9,000. So good on Brayden, and thank you to everyone who entered the contest. We've got more great stuff to be giving away, so just keep listening right here for more. And I should mention that Brayden actually qualified by listening to the Mike Smith Show. Mike's with us now. See, Mike, it was somebody on your show who listened.
26: Well, you know, when you said the name Brayden, I think, wait a minute, I think that was one of the qualifiers we had on the show. So that's great.
2: Yeah. Qualified back on Thursday, June 25th. So there
26: right
2: you go.
26: On.
2: So you can genuinely say it pays to listen to the Mike Smith Show.
26: That's right. Way to go. Brayden's going to have a cool, comfortable summer.
2: Yes.
26: Thank you for listening to the Mike Smith Show, Brayden. We're glad we can make that happen for you.
2: That's right, awesome. People glad to listen today. So what do you got going on?
26: Okay, Sammy, we'll talk about that big protest in downtown Vancouver on the weekend. No AI data centers in Vancouver. That was the message from hundreds of protesters. The opponents say they waste water, they consume huge amounts of electricity, drive up demand in the power grid, don't deliver adequate jobs in return. They're asking who really benefits from this besides big business. Supporters are saying, no, listen, we need these AI data centers because we're competing with the Americans in AI. So we have to have sovereignty. We got to have our own data centers here. This is a huge fight over these things, Simi. It's heating up. We'll talk about it today.
2: Yeah, it really is. I noticed that because I thought, you know, pretty good turnout considering everything else that was going on this weekend because people care about this stuff.
26: Yeah, people get really passionate about this one, and we'll dig into some of the reasons why, right? Now, David Eby was asked about this the other day, and he says he supports these AI data centers. He said the government has brought in safeguards here for the public. We'll tell you about that today.
2: All right. Okay. And also, you're talking about the big win, of course.
26: Oh, boy. So exciting. Did you watch it?
2: You know, I can watch, I have it on, but I can't sit in front of it because I find it too stressful.
26: Really?
2: So I turn it on and it's loud and then I do other stuff around the house.
26: I read a story the other day. You can legitimately have a real legitimate heart attack here if people get so excited here watching the World Cup. So Canada through to the round of 16 after that dramatic 1-0 win over South Africa. Too bad it wasn't a BC place, right?
2: Yeah. Yeah,
26: I mean, we're
2: still not complaining.
26: Oh, we're not complaining. I'm going to complain a little bit. I mean, we're spending $1 billion on this thing. Couldn't we have our own team play in our own country here?
2: Well, we had that
26: anyway.
2: We had that opportunity, Mike. We blew it.
26: I know. So okay. we'll talk about that today.
2: Okay. All right. Thank you for that, Mike. That is Mike Smith. He is coming up next. Lots to talk about. Keep it tuned in right here for the very latest. Our show today produced by Scott Johns, Mark Staling. Have a great day and stay tuned. Your news tonight is coming up next.
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5: Still seeing delays in Coquitlam because of this stall, Highway 1 westbound. It's at the Lougheed Highway split. That right Coquitlam exit lane is currently blocked. In Vancouver, there's sewer work that has Alberta Street closed from West 49 to West 47th. And on the Vancouver-Burnaby border, right on boundary between Kingsway and Vaness, northbound traffic down to one lane and southbound traffic down to two lanes. 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
10: This is Mike Smith. Don't call it a bailout. That's the message from Premier David Eby. But the backlash is growing against the government's plan to buy up unsold condos. 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
11: From the National Newsroom of the Canadian Press, I'm Karen Rebo. A remote community west of Yellowknife was ordered last night to evacuate as a wildfire burns out of control about 7 kilometers west of the Fort Simpson Airport. The Northwest Territories government says the Decho fire is about 4.2 square kilometers in size. The village of Fort Simpson says the community's 1,300 residents should flee to Yellowknife's multiplex arena. A heat warning for the community remains in effect, with Environment Canada predicting daytime temps to hover between 29 and 32 degrees today. Families watched in shock as a skydiving plane carrying their loved ones on what was meant to be a thrilling introduction to parachuting crashed in northeastern France yesterday, killing all 11 people on board. Authorities said the victims were 5 parachuting instructors, 5 novice jumpers, and the pilot. Canada's ambassador to the United Nations is pushing for a safe, equitable adoption of artificial intelligence. Former Justice Minister David Lametti says AI is a significant priority for his team, and he admits he spends up to 15% of his time working on AI governance.
12: I think I've got a particular experience there that will be useful to Canada and to the world. So I'm certainly making that a personal priority. It aligns with the government's priorities about AI safety and AI development.
11: Doctors are urging people to seek medical attention if they have any physical contact with bats in order to prevent potential rabies infection. A case highlighted in today's Canadian Medical Association Journal has infectious disease physicians describing the case of an 11-year-old boy who died of rabies after waking up with a bat on his face at a Northern Ontario cottage 2 years ago. The boy's parents didn't see any scratch marks, so didn't take him to a doctor. He didn't show any symptoms until almost 3 weeks later when he developed numbness and swelling on the right side of his face. Things got worse in hospital and he died. Dr. Brian Hummel from McMaster Children's Hospital in Hamilton says there's no cure for rabies once symptoms develop, but he says the virus can be stopped by a series of vaccinations and an antibody injection in the days after exposure. And Prince William's wife, the Princess of Wales, has scaled the 3 highest peaks in the UK all in one day.

0: Kate Middleton climbed these three high peaks in 24 hours, 10,000 vertical feet total, raising money for holistic cancer treatment.
1: Lots of people have asked me why I'm doing this challenge, and partly it's personal. I'm so grateful to be here, to be strong enough to walk these hills. But more importantly, it's to give something back.
0: The princess says she knows personally how difficult the challenge is for those living with cancer and for those who have survived it. Wayne Cabot, ABC News.
2: This is the Canadian Press. In sports, Team Canada will be watching tonight's round of 32 World Cup knockout match between Morocco and the Netherlands with special interest. Canada will play the winner Saturday in Houston in the round of 16. Stefan Estacio scored in the second minute of second half stoppage time yesterday in Los Angeles as Canada got a historic win over South Africa 1-0 in the first knockout game of the World Cup. The Toronto Blue Jays hope to snap a six-game losing streak tonight when they open a three-game series against former Blue Jay Bo Bichette and his visiting New York Mets. Scottie Scheffler and Victor Hovland will return to TPC River Highlands in Connecticut today for a playoff to decide the winner of this year's Travelers Championship. Scheffler made an 8-foot par putt on the 18th hole last night to force a playoff, but the final round was stopped for 90 minutes because of storms. And the Wimbledon Tennis Championships get underway today in England. From the Canadian Press, I'm Karen Rebo.
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4: We still have this police incident in North Vancouver. West 1st Street closed between McKay Road and Lloyd Avenue. It's a serious crash involving a cyclist, so road closures in effect there. In Coquitlam, we still have the stall westbound Highway 1 at the Lougheed Highway split. The right Coquitlam exit lane is still blocked. And in Burnaby, crews have Douglas Road down to single lane alternating traffic between Still Creek and Regent Street. 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In the CKNW Traffic Center, I'm Barbara Beam.
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0: It's what's happening right now. 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
1: Hi, good morning to you. This is Mike Smith. We've got a jam-packed Monday morning show for you today as we continue to bask in the glow of that historic win for Canada yesterday at the World Cup. Wow, what a game. We're through to the next round. We'll talk about all the excitement around Canada at the World Cup on the show today, including the next match for Canada against either Morocco or the Netherlands. That's going to be tough, no matter which team we have to face there. Talk about it today. We'll also talk about the backlash against AI data centers today. Several of them planned for BC, including two massive ones downtown Vancouver. Are these things good for the economy, the way of the future, or will they just gobble up power and water and generate a pittance of jobs? There's a huge protest rally against these AI data centers on the weekend. We'll talk about that today as well. So we've got all that today, and we've got lots more today. First, though, we start with the great, don't call it a condo bailout, the plan by the federal and the provincial governments here to buy up empty, unsold condos and turn them into affordable housing for people. David Eby on the defensive on this thing. Down. You talk about a backlash against this. Man, my email's just been filling up with emails from the listeners. Some people support this idea, say, why not? If these things are sitting empty, why not get young families into them? But other people say, like, well, this is a bailout for rich developers. They lined their pockets when times were good. Now the bubble has burst and the government's bailing them out. Now, David Eby keeps saying, no, no, no, this is not a bailout. This is not a bailout. We want to get young people into a home here. They can't afford the down payment. I've got Trevor Halford standing by to discuss this. Have a listen to Eby here. Here he is speaking the other day, explaining why the government's going to do this. Okay, listen.
2: The numbers don't work in Vancouver, but they do work in places like the Fraser Valley, Vancouver Island, and the Okanagan. The goal here is to get people into homes, to give them the ability to get into the market when they might not otherwise be able to do so as a renter, and to do so below the cost of construction in areas outside of Vancouver.
1: All right, let's discuss with my guest now, Trevor Halford, Conservative MLA, Surrey White Rock. Always grateful for his time. Trevor, thanks a lot for coming on today.
3: Thanks for having me, Mike.
1: Okay, are you buying what the Premier's selling here? He's saying, look, these things are sitting here empty. These developers don't want to sell them. They'd rather sit on them and keep them empty for, who knows, for years maybe, hope the market bounces back. So why not get people into them in affordable housing? What do you think of this plan?
3: Ridiculous. Full stop. Mm. This is one of the most short-sighted, dumbest things that's come out of the Premier's office in the last little bit, and there's been a list to pick from. You know, at the end of the day, the Premier can deny it, but this is a bailout. It is a bailout for developers, and the people that need the bailouts right now are the families of British Columbians that are struggling, and he's failed to do that. But I don't see how this will fix the housing mess that we're in right now. And he can talk about south of the Fraser and excluding Vancouver. I would love for him to come down to White Rock and point out to me these condos that are empty, how that's affordable housing. It's not.
1: Yeah. Yeah, like some of these things are like $1 million, right? Like for a condo.
3: You cannot get into the condos in White Rock, I don't think. I haven't seen anything for really the new builds for under $1 million. And the fact of the matter is that this government wants to tinker with the market. And, you know, these if developers and on these condos are underwater, it should not be the taxpayers of British Columbia that have to bail them out. And I don't understand the logic to that. But the Premier has to be clear with British Columbians on why he thinks it's a good idea to spend taxpayer money on these condo units.
1: Do you think the public could get burned on this? Like, could taxpayers take a bath on this thing if the government buys these things up, turns them into affordable housing? Is this basically the government, like you said, a bailout? Is this a bad deal for taxpayers?
3: Oh, 100%. And, you know, look at the money that they're going to, I think it's in excess of $1 billion, I think, out of the percentage. I think the feds are putting in like 10%. The province is on hook for 90%. We can't even figure out whose idea this was. Was it the prime minister's or was it the premier's? They're both pointing the finger at each other, which isn't helpful. You know, at the end of the day, the market's going to do what the market's going to do. And anytime you interfere with the market, you usually get consequences that you didn't predict. So I think that this is a flawed idea. You know, if we want to fix this, we should look at the regulations, the taxes that go into these new builds, and incentivize them that way. Look at regulations, and that is how you can drive down costs. But by buying up unoccupied units at high levels, I don't know how that's going to benefit anybody, especially the taxpayer.
4: Speaking of conservative MLA, Trevor Halford, we're talking about the condo, don't call it a bailout plan here. Let's have another listen to David Eby. Now, Eby asked about this. Wait a second here. Why should taxpayers have to shoulder the burden to buy up all these unwanted condos? And he makes the argument here. Listen carefully to this one. He says this is actually not going to cost taxpayers anything here. Have a listen.
2: This comes at no ultimate cost to taxpayers because the mortgage is an asset for taxpayers. People hate it. That's okay, we don't have to do it. But I actually think that ultimately we'll be buying below the cost of construction. No developers will be profiting from this.
4: Okay, a couple of things jumped out at me there. First of all, he says, nope, no developers are going to profit from this because they're going to buy these things at fire sale prices under the cost of construction. So he says the developers are still going to lose money. And then he says that taxpayers will not lose because there'll be a mortgage. I mean, this is going to be an asset. It's going to be a mortgage. It's going to be backed and secured by an asset, a home. Okay. So taxpayers aren't going to lose anything. What do you think of that argument?
3: Yeah, that makes no sense. And he knows that. He knows better than that. You know, at the end of the day, listen, people have been underwater on their mortgages. So to say the taxpayer would not be on the hook for that, what he's saying there is that, you know, the value of these are going to go up, not down.
4: Yeah,
3: so,
4: right.
3: You know, like that makes zero sense because that's counterproductive to what he's actually saying. The second thing is he financing them himself? Absolutely not. So the taxpayers are financing these units. So, you know, I know that this is an uncomfortable conversation from him, but this has been a disaster from the beginning and it's only getting worse. So I've always said it's never the wrong time to do the right thing. And he's got to step forward and admit this was a bad idea and pull it back 100%.
4: Well, I think you could detect his discomfort there at the very end of that clip we played, because he said, if people hate it, we don't have to do it. So it sounds like he's already looking for an off-ramp here to possibly get out of this idea. Is that how you interpreted that? He said, if people hate it, we don't have to do it. What did you think of that?
3: Like transparency matters, Mike, and this is somebody that's definitely struggled with that, whether it's TRIPA legislation or any of the other problems that he's created for British Columbians. You know, at the end of the day, like I said, it's never the wrong time to do the right thing, and I think the Premier's got to show some leadership and admit that he made a huge mistake here and pull it back and find ways to actually create affordable housing. But you know what? He talks about the fact at one point he said, you know, we're going to buy these at fire sale prices. Well, let those families buy them at fire sale prices then. Let the market dictate that. But I'll tell you that this is not going to go the way that they thought it would.
4: Okay. What do you think should happen here? Let me play a clip here for you from the federal conservative leader. This is Pierre Poilievre, who's been all over this thing. Poilievre is now calling in Ottawa for an ethics investigation into this, because a lot of these big developers have supported Mark Carney's federal Liberals here. So he thinks there's an ethical issue that needs to be investigated. But listen to what Poilievre says should happen.
5: If you want those condos to be more affordable, then the developer should lower the price to a level that people can afford to pay. At some point, if the developers want to recover the money that they put in, they will have to, or some of the money they put in, they will have to lower the prices until such time as the people can afford to buy them.
4: Okay. So he said, look, you just stay out of it. These developers at some point will have to lower the prices to unload these things. Do you agree with them? Is that what should be done here?
3: 100%.
4: Okay.
3: You know, where's the bailout for the single mom that can't afford her mortgage payment this month? Like, where are they going to backstop her? No. So why would you backstop a developer? It makes no sense. But I agree with Mr. Poilievre's point 100%.
4: Okay, we're following it closely. Trevor Halford, thanks a lot for coming on to talk about it today.
3: Thanks, Mike. Appreciate it.
4: All right. That is Trevor Halford there, the conservative MLA, Surrey White Rock. You know, one of those clips you heard there, David Eby said, this is not going to work in the city of Vancouver itself. He said it will work south of the Fraser elsewhere in Metro Vancouver, like maybe in White Rock. But you just heard the local MLA saying that these sky-high prices down there, it doesn't make any sense for government to be getting involved in this thing. What do you think of this near now? Like, one of the things that EB said jumped out at me there. He said, people hate it. We don't have to do it. It sounds like he's already trying to sort of squirm his way out of this thing. But you phone me and tell me what you think. This idea for the government to buy up these condos, they're sitting empty. They're sitting unsold. The government is saying this is the fastest, most efficient way to get people into affordable housing. Just buy them up. Let people rent to own. Okay, these will be rent to own condos. What do you think of this idea? If you've got like a young person in your family who's struggling to break into this housing market, do you think this is a good idea? Maybe someone in your family could rent to own one of these things. Or do you think the government should just stay the hell out of it? 604-280-9898 is the number to call me. Call me, please, and tell me what you think of this plan. 604-280-9898 is the number. *9898, toll free on your cell. 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
2: If you are a condo developer took a bet on the high end of the market and you're facing significant potential loss of profits, what we are proposing will not assist you. What we see is an opportunity right now is the chance to buy products below the cost of construction, below the cost of what government can build them for, and make them available through a rent-to-own program for British Columbians.
4: Okay, that's David Eby there, explaining why this is not a bailout, this idea to buy up all these unsold empty condos. He's saying because they're going to buy them for less than what it costs the developers to build them. So he says the developers are still going to take a loss on these condos. So he says that's why it's not a bailout. I think anytime the government gets involved and buys up assets that they can't sell in the private sector market, it's still a bailout, in my opinion. But he's saying these developers are not going to make money on it. Brian in North Vancouver. Hi, Brian. Go ahead.
18: Hi. Wow. We have a conundrum here. I remember 23, 24, immigration was flying. They were asking, pleading with developers to build more. We don't have enough. We don't have enough.
4: Right.
18: And all of a sudden, we have too much. Immigration right. targets are dropping hundreds of thousands. So if you want to know why this is happening, that's the reason why. And those poor developers, and I do say that because, sure, they made some money when it was good. But now, when they were encouraged to build more, they have putting up $10, $20, $30 million on projects. And then, through no fault of their own, they're in this spot now. They're going to lose everything.
4: Okay. Thank you, Brian, for the call. Yeah, a lot of policies have changed on immigration, temporary foreign workers, offshore buyers, foreign buyers. They brought in a ban on Airbnb, so you can't buy up these small condos and run them like a hotel room anymore. Sorry, they did change the rules here. They changed the landscape here. So maybe it's not surprising that you're sitting with thousands of them and nobody wants to buy now. Rob in Delta. Hi, Rob. Go ahead.
19: Good morning, Mike. You know what? It's not the government's responsibility to buy homes and try to resell them. They should be using this money for the long-term care homes that they put on hold. It will they'll be doing something we need, and we'll also be creating jobs from it. Bailing out these developers, the developers protect themselves on every project they make. They completely isolate themselves. If that project loses, it doesn't affect their company in one bit. Because I'm in the construction business, have been for 40 years. I know how it works. They don't lose anything. They'll never lose their homes. They'll never lose their recreational properties. The government needs to do what's right, and that is, you know, build for the people and not buy homes.
4: Thank you, Rob, for the call, and thank you for reminding us about those long-term care homes. The construction of so many of them has been canceled by the government because they said they were too expensive. Victor in Coquitlam. Hi, Victor. Go ahead.
20: Yeah, no, Mike, quick couple of points. Government, stay out of it, please, because the next thing that EB will need to do is set up some huge bureaucracy to run all this rental situation. Who's going to do that? Let the developers do it. Let them do it. They'll take care of it. And wasn't it just a few years ago the government was just forcing municipalities to build?
4: Yeah.
20: And now they're saying it's just ridiculous.
4: Now
20: stay
4: we got
20: out
4: too
20: of it,
4: many.
20: Government.
4: Thank you very much for that. Yeah, it's a good point about the bureaucracy that could result from this thing. Because it sounds like they want to income test these things, or they want to make it for first-time buyers, young families, professional first responders or healthcare professionals might get first crack at it. You're just sort of reading their hints there, because there's a lot of unanswered questions about how this is going to work, but it certainly sounds complex, so they'll need a bureaucracy to run it. Brenda in Burnaby. Hi, Brenda.
21: Hi. I think developers have lots of choices. Government says it can get. The developers can sit on it till the market comes back and immigration comes back. They can start their own rent-to-own programs. A developer in Fort Moody has already done that. Government should stay out.
4: No, that's a good point. Thank you for that. Yeah, if the rent-to-own is the answer here, like I listened carefully to Carney and Eby on this last week. He said the problem is there's a lot of people out there renting. They can afford rent, but they can't afford a down payment to get into home ownership. So what they want to do is get people into a home ownership situation without the down payment. So that's why you do the rent to own. Well, why can't the developers do rent to own if that's the answer here? Thank you for all your calls on that one. Didn't get through. Send me an email on it. Let me know how you feel about it today. Mike at cknw.com is how to reach me. Bottom of the hour, your news is coming up, and then the backlash against AI data centers in Vancouver. That's next.
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35: Global News at 9:30. Good morning. I'm John Strait. Search and rescue officials say six people are still missing in the Strait of Georgia after their charter boat sank off Roberts Bank yesterday. Global's Aaron Ubells is reporting from Tawasin.
36: The vessel went down around noon yesterday. Now, the Joint Rescue Coordination Center says that it suspended its search last night around 9:45 after considering the likelihood of survival for the missing people. Now, the case has now been taken over by the RCMP. Now, Mounties say a charter boat with 10 people on board began taking on water near Roberts Bank. It eventually sank. Another vessel reported the incident to the JRCC. BC, saying several people were in the water without personal flotation devices. A helicopter, a hovercraft were both deployed, while RCMP, the Canadian Coast Guard, and multiple BC ferries vessels also aided in the search. Two Hullo ferries in the area also rerouted to help. The four people were taken to hospital, but their condition at this time is not yet known. An investigation into the sinking is underway.
2: A new poll suggests most Canadians aren't expecting the nation to split up anytime soon. 58% of respondents in the Angus Reid poll say they're optimistic about Canada's future as a united country, compared to 33% who are pessimistic. 64% say Alberta separating from Canada is unlikely or will never happen. 67% say the same for Quebec. However, some taking the separatist threat seriously. 36% say it reflects a fundamental problem with national unity in Canada. While commemorations to mark the start of the deadly heat dome 5 years ago have taken place, the small community which suffered through the worst of it seems ready to move on.
3: June 30th, marking 5 years since fire tore through the village, destroying all but a handful of homes and decimating the local infrastructure, which is slowly being rebuilt. Mayor Denise O'Connor says they recently asked around to see what folks in the village wanted to do on the 5-year anniversary Tuesday.
5: And we heard, you know, pretty loud and clear from most that, look, 5 years is a long time. 5 years has gone by. It does mark a significant, memory in the history. And we do have to remember the people that did perish in that fire. But on the other hand, we don't want to make it our focus. We want to keep focused on, the future and moving ahead.
3: While trying to focus on the future, the village would once again find itself, though, under wildfire threat this past week. The Saw Creek Fire would race toward Lytton the weekend before, destroying or damaging at least 5 homes before the fire would be contained less than a kilometer away from the village, the same area where the few homes on the south end of the village managed to survive that fire 5 years earlier. Paul James, NL News, Kamloops.
2: And David Letterman is set to perform in Montreal for the first time.
6: The former late-night host will headline Just for Laughs Montreal with an evening with David Letterman and special guest Will Arnett. Their on-stage conversation is scheduled for July 21st at Place des Arts. Letterman took to the stage in Vancouver this past February, his first Canadian performance since 1978. The Montreal Festival runs from July 15th to 26th. Previously announced headliners include Jerry Seinfeld, Weird Al Yankovic, and Mae Martin, who's recording a Netflix special at the festival. Lisa Laporte, The Canadian Press.
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7: We still have a serious crash in North Vancouver involving a cyclist that has West First closed between McKay and Lloyd Avenue. And that stall in Coquitlam is still there. Westbound Highway 1 at the Lougheed Highway split. The right Coquitlam exit lane is still blocked. And we've got a new problem in Richmond, northbound Shell Road at Alderbridge Way. 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In the CKNW Traffic Center, I'm Barbara Beam.
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2: 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Now the Global Sky Tracker. Weather mix of sun and cloud today with a high of 20. Tonight a few clouds, low 14. Tomorrow mix of sun and cloud again, high of 20, low 14. And Wednesday and Thursday, cloudy with a chance of showers, high of 19, low of 11. Outside CKNW in downtown Vancouver, 16 degrees and cloudy. 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I'm John Strait.
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4: All right, let's talk about the backlash against AI data centers now. Wow, what a showdown this is turning into. Hundreds of people took to the streets of downtown Vancouver this past weekend, rallying against plans for large AI data centers in Vancouver. These projects are backed by major telecom and government partners. Critics are sounding the alarm here. They say these facilities will just gobble up electricity and water, put pressure on already strained power grids, and won't generate a lot of jobs anyway. Supporters saying we've got to get a piece of the action here. AI is the future. The USA and China moving to dominate this, so we need to set up our own AI data centers. Not going to happen without a fight, though. I've got Solomon E. Kieran standing by to discuss. First, have a listen to this report. Global News reporter, Taya Fast.
0: A large and a loud crowd moved through Vancouver Saturday with one clear message: no AI data centers in British Columbia.
1: The change is happening so quickly without any explanation why. So that's why I'm here. I think we all have to be concerned and worried and be here.
0: The protest comes weeks after the federal government and TELUS unveiled plans for two new AI data centers and the expansion of a third in BC, saying they're needed to strengthen Canada's AI infrastructure.
11: It's just been pushed through very quickly without a lot of government regulation.
4: All right, let's discuss with my guest now, Solomon E. Kieran. Solomon is running for city council in Vancouver this fall with the COPE party. Solomon, thanks a lot for coming on today.
12: Of course. Thank you so much for having me.
4: You're very welcome. That was a big turnout at this rally in downtown Vancouver on the weekend. What were you hearing from the people who were there?
12: Yeah, so we were out there. There was around 700 people by lower estimates out there. So it was a huge turnout. And I think it speaks how unpopular these data centers really are. We're hearing a lot of concerns about water use. We're in the middle of stage three water restrictions, and we're still growing in water demand. And even with a closed loop system, we're going to have huge impacts. I heard a lot about electricity draw. These data centers are going to be using enough electricity to heat 58,000 BC homes. So our electricity grid is already strained from population growth, and this doesn't look like it's going to have anything but impacts on utility bills. And when it comes to the noise, I don't know if you've seen the videos coming out of the States, but the constant hum of these data centers is so bad that people can't sleep and they're moving town to escape it. And we're worried about that happening in these densely populated, creative neighborhoods like Mount Pleasant and downtown. That's kind of what we're hearing out there on the streets.
4: What do you think about the assurances from government that these data centers will be cutting edge data centers? They won't be like ones that are being in the United States. They're not going to use as much power. They're not going to use as much water. You're not buying it?
12: No, I'm not buying it. I mean, they're giving assurances that it's going to be 98% clean energy. But that's a really dubious claim when these data centers are already supplemented with natural gas boilers. And not to mention, we have a overwhelmed and overstrained electricity grid. We're already importing American coal-powered electricity when we have energy crises and shortfalls. So it's not really a reliable system. And also, even if it is clean energy, adding demand to electricity in an already straining grid is just going to raise prices for consumers. That means for everyone in Vancouver, and we can't afford that. Whether you're a tenant, a homeowner, or a small business, we can't afford rising hydro rates and a cost of living crisis.
4: Vancouver City Council candidate Solomon E. Kieran is my guest, talking about the backlash against AI data centers. Let's have a listen to the premier here. So here's David Eby saying that he has heard the message from these protesters, but he also says, oh, these ones are different from those ones down in the United States. Let's listen to him here.
13: There's a world of difference between what's happening in British Columbia compared with what people are seeing in the United States. I've seen a lot of concerns about water use. That's a concern of mine as well, which is why ensuring that these data centers are not mass consumers of water is a key interest as we receive applications.
4: Okay, Solomon, what do you think about that? So he said that he's worried about water use from these AI data centers too, but these are different from the American ones. Your thoughts?
12: I mean, it's still going to be 33 million liters of water draw. Like, even with these, even with the closed loop systems, it's huge amounts of water being used during drought conditions. And I think it also becomes a question of who gets to use water. I mean, we can't water our lawns or wash our cars at home right now because of water restrictions. But are we going to allow water to be used to cool servers that we weren't consulted on, we didn't ask for? And also, to bring it back to the basics of it, might kill vital jobs in our economy. I just don't see the logic in that trade-off.
4: Okay, let's have another listen to David Eby here, because he's had a few things to say about this the other day. He said that the EB government has already brought in regulations to make sure these AI data centers do not do all these terrible things that you say, that the government can move in here to regulate them, to make sure they don't use up too much water, make sure they produce economic benefits. Let's listen to EB on this point, then we'll discuss.
13: It was originally passed around crypto mining operations. Now it's through regulation updates applies to AI data centers as well. It allows us to restrict access to BC electricity if there's not safety measures taken in terms of impact on rates for British Columbians. water use, as well as some kind of economic benefit that comes from the project.
4: Okay, Solomon, what do you think of that? He says that they can cut off the power to these AI data centers if they don't live up to the deal, if they start consuming too much water, if they're driving up hydro rates for everybody else, if they don't produce jobs and economic spinoff, they can just cut the power to them. Does that give you any reassurance?
12: Yes, there are provincial limits on the energy that can be allocated to AI, but what happens when the government changes? What happens when a premier flip-flops? What happens when lobbyists push for change? I mean, we just saw Ken Sim overturn regulations on gas heating in Vancouver after years and years of them standing after there being years and years of protests. So I just don't think vague regulations are good safeguards.
4: All right, the other big question here, I think this is really where this debate comes down to the bottom line, is if we don't build these AI data centers ourselves, that we're leaving ourselves very, very vulnerable to other countries, notably the USA and China, who are moving to dominate this AI sector, that we need to build these data centers ourselves in order to have AI sovereignty, to prevent these other countries from exploiting us. We got to protect our own personal data, our personal privacy, national security. What do you think of that argument? And let me play another clip here for you from Eby on this point. So this is Premier David Eby on this point the other day. Then we'll discuss.
13: Canada needs to have these centers in Canada, recognizing that the United States has cut off access already to Canadians to a leading-edge AI model, which will give Americans an advantage in terms of national security and economic development.
4: Solomon, your thoughts?
12: Yeah, I mean, data centers do physically keep our data on Canadian soil, but it's really not going to guarantee data sovereignty unless we have the strong regulations on how companies, and especially AI companies, can use our data. Like right now, we still have information sharing agreements with other countries. When we rent out spaces in these data centers to companies, other governments can still request data from them. And there can still be data breaches and hackers. This doesn't fix that. And I am just as concerned as anyone else about my data privacy. I don't want my data getting stolen by American or Chinese companies or governments. But data centers really aren't the be-all, end-all of this. And also, at the end of the day, how does this impact Vancouverites? Like, there's still going to be economic impacts. There's going to be job loss. There's going to be environmental impacts and noise pollution. And I worry that in the race for whatever AI future the lobbyists have been selling, the politicians in Victoria and Ottawa are forgetting about the fact that these will have real day-to-day impacts on life here. That should be our top concern, not some aloof, high-level policy discussions about geopolitical competition.
4: Okay, speaking of jobs, Solomon, your thoughts on that? Because you heard David Eby say in that clip that they expect to see some economic benefits from these AI data centers, and if there's not, they can shut the power off on them. You know, I guess there's this perception that these are massive compute banks of supercomputers that are largely automated and don't generate a lot of jobs beyond the security guard who locks the door up at night. Like, what do you think about that? Like, are you worried about, is there economic spinoff from this? Like, how many jobs get created by these things?
12: Oh, no, I think that's a huge problem. Like, the data center on West Georgia is at maximum projecting around 525 permanent jobs. And we also can't hold them accountable to that. When we look at data centers in the U.S.
4: Well, hang on a sec. That sounds pretty good, actually. 525 jobs. What's wrong with that?
12: Well, but compare that to what was going to go there before, an office building. That would have had 900 jobs. Like most, and also, most of these data centers don't use more than 100 to 200 staff. And there's nothing in writing holding the West Georgia location to that 500 number. And also, we don't have any projections or studies on how this will hurt the industries here already in Vancouver. Like, we know this will hurt creative industries, the film industry. It'll hurt entry-level office jobs and co-ops. And that's a huge concern. I mean, there's over 15,000 people in Vancouver who work in the film industry. Is a tentative projection of 500 jobs worth risking 15,000 existing jobs over?
4: Why would this eliminate jobs in the film industry?
12: Well, we already see advertisers, film companies, they're moving towards using AI for effects, for animations, for even things like trailers. And that's, personally, I don't know about you, I want to see art made by people. I also want to see the art that's getting created give jobs to people. And, like, I want more jobs. Trust me, I'm a student, and I see all my friends and classmates struggling to find work. But I say invest in things that are going to have long-term real benefits. Invest in infrastructure and transit expansion. That's going to create work in construction, work in operation.
4: Okay.
12: Invest in things like youth climate jobs. Invest in affordable housing. AI isn't our only option here.
4: Okay, well, it sounds like you're saying that you're opposed to these AI data centers, but it sounds like you have concerns around AI as a whole, as displacing human beings and actual jobs, right? Like, do you think Canada should have regulations around that?
12: Yeah, we definitely need stronger regulations, and I think we're really missing that in the AI strategy that we're seeing federally from the government. Like, $2 billion is into going into an AI strategy that really feels more like a marketing brochure and doesn't have clear plans and regulations to protect consumers and people and employees.
4: Okay, we're going to follow it very closely. Solomon, thanks a lot for coming on to talk about it today.
12: Of course. Thank you so much for having me.
4: You're very welcome. Thank you. That is Solomon E. Kieran, candidate for Vancouver City Council in the elections this fall, running with the COPE Party. Solomon's also a student organizer, one of the organizers of that very large rally we saw against AI data centers in Vancouver on Saturday. Phone me on this one now, will you please? What do you think about this now? So you've got government teaming up with big tech to bring these AI data centers to BC, to Vancouver, two giant ones planned for downtown Vancouver. Do you think this is a good thing to do? You heard David Eby there saying, we got to get a piece of this, right? This is the way of the future. We got to get a piece of this industry. If we don't, we're just going to get dominated by the USA and China. But do you think they're a good use of the land in Vancouver, our electricity, our water, especially a time when we got like stage 3 water restrictions? Phone me and let me know your thoughts on it. Should we go for this or do you think it's bad? 604-280-9898 is the number to call me. 604-280-9898. *9898, toll free on your cell. 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
25: Last December, Time magazine selected its person of the year for 2025. And it was this time, it was the architects of artificial intelligence. Interesting. It will touch every profession, every classroom, every hospital, every laboratory, every person, and every relationship you have. I know what many of you are feeling about that. I can hear you. There is a fear. We do not know the precise contours of what this transformation will look like.
4: Okay, that's the former CEO of Google, Eric Schmidt, trying to give a graduation ceremony speech at the University of Arizona. He's getting booed and heckled when he talked about AI. Not the only one. There's a new rule. If you're going to give a speech at a commencement ceremony at university, don't mention AI because you're going to get booed. There's been a lot of examples of that. Young people worried about AI displacing them, right? Replacing their jobs, eliminating their jobs. Now you got a backlash against AI and its power, and you've got the backlash growing against AI data centers, some giant ones planned for Vancouver. That was a large rally of protesters you saw in Vancouver on Saturday. 604-280-9898 is the number to call me about this one. *9898 on your cell. Andre in Christina Lake. Hi, Andre. Go ahead.
26: Hey, how's it going? Good. So, yeah, in Christina Lake, we're 1,500 residents, and there's a company, DMG Blockchain Solutions. They presently have, they're Bitcoining, but obviously they're now transforming their location into artificial intelligent data center. And what's unique about this is you talk about the government governing them and everything like that. Apparently, they're not in compliance with building bylaws. They were told to build a building a certain way with insulation and fan and cooling, and they did exactly the opposite, including making alterations. And the district tries to contact them because we're governed by a district, and they don't return calls. They don't talk to anybody, and they're plowing through. And to boot, as far as getting water, they're not getting the water from the lake. They're getting it from an aquifer, which isn't unlimited water.
4: Interesting. How do your neighbors feel about it here? I mean, are they providing a lot of jobs there?
26: Well, it's not any jobs, like very small jobs. When you're operating as Bitcoin, it's small jobs. And the idea that, the BC Hydro or Fortis out here that can shut them off if they use too much power, you got to remember that data centers, they have generators, and they have to have generators. So if the power goes out, the generators come on, and there goes our pristine Christina Lake.
4: Thank you, Andre, for the call. Yeah, I've heard about that one. It was a Bitcoin mining operation transitioning into AI data center. Interesting. Squeeze in one more. Mike in White Rock. Mike, we got 30 seconds here. Go ahead.
0: Thank you, Mike, and thank you for the good that you do. Who are the customers of these data centers? I'd like to know how much government is paying to store data, because all those cameras, everything they surveil, all the information has to be stored somewhere. The taxpayer pays for the power development. The taxpayer pays for the water development and supply. Are the taxpayers now going to pay these data centers to store the enormous amount of data that the government collects?
4: Interesting questions, Mike. Thank you. Those are some of the questions that are being asked about these projects here. There is still more transparency needed on them. You're going to see more protest rallies against these data centers for sure. Mike at cknw.com. 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Keith Baldry is next. Baldry's Beat. All right, the federal government here looks like they're going to put up some money for that new Massey Tunnel. We'll talk about that next.
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4: Global News at 10 a.m. Good morning. I'm John Strait. Search and rescue officials have suspended a search for six people who were believed to be missing in the Strait of Georgia after a charter boat sank on Sunday. As Global's Joshua Aziz reports, the response has been transferred to the RCMP.
5: RCMP say a charter boat with 10 people on board began taking on water near Roberts Bank and eventually sank. Another vessel reported the incident to the Joint Rescue Coordination Center in Victoria, saying several people were in the water without personal flotation devices. A helicopter and hovercraft were deployed, while RCMP, the Canadian Coast Guard, and multiple BC Ferries vessels also aided in the search. Two Hello Ferries were also rerouted to help. Sarah Blythe was heading to Vancouver from Nanaimo when her sailing ended up looking for people in the area.
6: It's hard to know what you're looking at because there's so many things floating around and you think this is a person or then it's just a bird or something like that. But yeah, it feels stressful thinking that people could actually be in the ocean for some reason and that they need that kind of help.
5: Police say four people have been rescued and transported to hospital. No word yet on their condition. The cause of the sinking is under investigation. Joshua Azizi, Global News.
4: A man's been arrested after a shooting in Surrey. The Surrey Police Service says they got a call just after midnight yesterday morning to a home on 145 Street and 75th Avenue. Police say officers found a man suffering from gunshot wounds inside a vehicle parked outside the home. He's reported to be in serious but non-life-threatening condition. Surrey Police say the shooting is thought to be targeted but isn't believed to be linked to ongoing extortion threats in the city. Burnaby Urban Search and Rescue has a team heading to Venezuela to help find survivors of the deadly earthquakes. This includes firefighters, police officers, and paramedics who volunteer to help in the search and treat the injured. The team is appealing for donations for gear. Meantime, ABC's Rena Roy has more from Venezuela.
7: This morning, time is running out for any survivors buried underneath rubble in Venezuela. 140 search dogs from 21 countries working night and day to find those trapped. New video shows a mother and her 18-day-old newborn pulled from underneath what remained of their apartment building in La Guaira after being trapped for 32 hours.
4: At the FIFA World Cup, Canada waiting to see if they play the Netherlands or Morocco in Saturday's round of 16 knockout match. This after beating South Africa 1-0 in Los Angeles yesterday. Global's Sarah McDonald was there.
8: The streets of a city typically all about the stars and the stripes? Suddenly a sea of red and white with a lot of West Coasters like Robert and David, both here from BC and reuniting by chance after the last World Cup.
9: We literally just met after meeting 4 years ago in Qatar, so we just met in the lineup here.
10: Couldn't imagine being anywhere else today.
8: Fanfare fitting for the team heavily favored to take the win against South Africa, and it did, in a high-stakes, sudden-death knockout round.
11: I think this is going to be a home game for us, which will be really fun to see.
8: And this is exactly what the team had been hoping for. Going into its first

0: Game not in Vancouver or Toronto, and without home soil advantage. Another advantage, team captain and star player Alphonso Davies finally off the bench and back in action.
1: Anything I want to do is to play football and to help contribute on the pitch.
0: Even before kickoff, Canada had once again made history here, the first World Cup host nation ever to hit the pitch outside its own borders.
2: First time in history Canada's advancing, knockout round, oh my God.
0: A moment these friends from Vancouver and Vancouver Island would not have missed.
3: It will be exciting and he will bring it home.
0: As Canada continues on its historic World Cup run, now leaving the North American West.
4: Stops for Canada, let's go!
0: Next stop, Houston, Texas.
5: And the Canucks making some moves today. They've apparently acquired forward Brendan Gallagher from the Montreal Canadiens for future considerations, according to multiple reports. Canadiens reportedly retaining 50% of the remaining year on his contract, which carries a $6.5 million salary cap hit. The 34-year-old from Tawasin spent his entire 14-year NHL career with Montreal. And the Canucks have also sent winger Nils Höglander to the Nashville Predators for a third-round pick in the 2029 NHL draft. Global News Time, 10:04. 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
6: We've got major slowdowns in Langley. Eastbound Highway 1 because of a stall just before 232nd is blocking the right lane. North Vancouver with a serious crash involving a cyclist that continues to have West First closed between McKay and Lloyd Avenue. And in Richmond, we have a crash northbound Shell Road at Elderbridge Way. New project. 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Always click or call BC One Call before digging. 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In the CKNW Traffic Center, I'm Barbara Beam.
5: Now the Global Sky Tracker weather: mix of sun and cloud today with high of 20. Tonight a few clouds, low of 14. Tomorrow mix of sun and cloud, high of 20, low of 14. And Wednesday and Thursday, cloudy, chance of showers, high of 19, low of 11. Outside CKNW in downtown Vancouver, 16 degrees and mainly cloudy.
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9: All right, time for Baldry's Beat. Keith Baldry, Legislative Bureau Chief for Global News. Good morning, Keith.
10: Happy Monday.
9: Happy Monday to you. So we got breaking news at this hour from the BC Conservative Party. So the new leader of the Conservatives, Carrie-Lynn Findley, has now announced a new leadership team for the Conservative caucus at the legislature. The new interim leader of the official opposition is Chilliwack MLA Heather Maas. So she replaces Trevor Halford as the interim leader at the legislature. What do you think of this appointment?
10: Well, where to start? My phone's been burning up since 7 a.m. this morning with people associated with that party phoning in despair. So Heather Maas, very right-wing Christian fundamentalist, brought in a very controversial group called ARPA, which is a religious right Christian anti-abortion group, into the legislature.
9: It's the Association for Reformed Political Action, which is a Christian advocacy group.
10: Yes. Now she's the leader.
9: Yeah.
10: I've seen this movie before. It's called Vanderzam 2.0.
9: Mm.
10: I just don't see how this holds together. There's going to be people in that caucus who will have nothing to do with this.
9: Yeah.
10: Carrie-Lynn Findley put out this somewhat nonsensical news release saying we're now a big tent party. One MLA likened it, said, yeah, more like we're a big circus tent party. This is
9: a conservative MLA said that to
10: you. So this is a, it's going to be fascinating going forward. I don't think anything's going to happen in the short term. Long term, though, I just can't see this holding. I cannot see people like Peter Miliband, Alia Warbus, who's been replaced as house leader.
9: Right.
10: Very strong indigenous woman, well-respected, and now she's out. Yeah. Sheldon Clare, who's a Carrie-Lynn Findley supporter, is now house leader.
9: Yeah.
10: She's basically appointed all her people to all the caucus positions.
9: So this is a move to the right. It's a right
10: significant
9: move to the
10: right wing shift.
9: Yeah.
10: Away from any semblance of the center. Any semblance of a liberal conservative coalition is dead.
9: Yeah.
10: It's just not there.
9: Well, looking down this list, she appointed a whole bunch of other people here this morning. I do see Ian Paton on here.
10: Ian Payton's the only one there that I see who's not considered to be a Finley supporter.
9: He's a former Liberal MLA.
10: Yeah. So now these are not the critic positions.
9: Right.
10: These are just, she's created basically a federal model, calling them lieutenants.
9: Yes.
10: Geographically based lieutenants.
9: Yeah, like Ian Payton's title is Lower Mainland Lieutenant for the caucus.
10: But I just don't see Lower Mainland MLAs necessarily answering to him. I'm not sure exactly what this model is supposed to work. I can't see Peter Miliband putting everything through David Williams, who's the somewhat lower profile. He's now the lieutenant for the Okanagan in the interior. Is Miliband really going to be subservient to that? So this is it's fascinating to watch, but I just don't see how this holds together.
9: Now, of course, Carolyn Findlay is totally within her rights to appoint these people to these positions. I mean, these are all conservative MLAs, largely supportive of her leadership. But so, of course, she's going to put her own people in there.
10: No, previous leaders didn't do that. Christy Clark came in and made Kevin Falcon finance minister. So leaders usually bring in their opponents, and put them in key positions. Carolyn Findlay's done exactly the opposite. Trevor Holford's nowhere to be seen.
9: Yeah.
10: I would argue this last session was the conservatives, the opposition's best session in years. Under Holford's leadership.
9: Yeah.
10: I mean, they held the NDP count on a number of issues, and they had the NDP floundering on DRIPA.
9: Now, but this is not the critic roles, as you pointed out. Those are going to come later.
10: Well,
9: would a guy like Holford, for example, get a primo critic role? Would a guy like Peter Miliband, for example, remain as the finance critic?
10: Critics are not the major positions. So House Leader, Whip, Caucus Chair, all come with salary, significant salary top-ups.
9: Right.
10: These are paid positions.
9: Yeah.
10: Critic portfolios are not paid.
9: Right.
10: And you don't, just because you're a critic doesn't mean you have any great say in anything.
9: Yeah.
10: These are the premium positions that she's created and she's given to her supporters, which again, well within her rights, but I think she's touched off a torch here.
9: Now,
10: that's going to burn herself out.
9: So like you mentioned, Heather Maas is now the interim leader of the official opposition. And as you mentioned, there was a backlash over she invited this Christian lobby group to the legislature. Now, I respect people's religious faith and their religious beliefs. The question is if it starts to cross over into policy, right? Now, this is an anti-abortion group.
10: Yep.
9: But that doesn't mean that Carolyn Findlay tomorrow is going to come out and say, we want to pull all provincial funding for abortion or something.
10: I don't know.
9: Because she was asked about that in Ottawa when she was a federal MP. And she said, no, we're not going anywhere near abortion.
10: Well, there's been anti-abortion groups already put out a news release lauding her ascension as leader and saying that she told them that she was opposed to abortions for...
9: Well, you can have personal religious beliefs. Like, Justin Trudeau used to say he was personally opposed to abortion.
10: I'm not going to defend Carolyn Findlay. If you want to go there, fine. She's brought an anti-abortion group... Heather Maas brought an anti-abortion group into the legislature. It's not like bringing them onto the front lawn. It was into the halls.
9: Yeah.
10: Into the grounds of the legislature.
9: I guess what I'm saying is, does this drive this party apart? That's the bottom line.
10: It does.
9: Okay,
10: no question.
9: So some of these MLAs you've been speaking to about, who say it's now a circus tent, are they going to go now and quit, sit as independent?
10: I don't think anything's going to happen short term. I think they're going to take the long view. And it's pointless to do anything over this summer. No one's paying attention. But let's fast forward to the fall session.
9: Yeah.
10: What's it going to be like around here? MLAs are going to have to stand up and say, are they with Heather Maas on some of these issues? They're going to be asked point blank. And can they hold together? I just can't see the personalities. And I've said on election night 2024, this group will not stay together. They are fundamentally different.
9: Do you think David Eby...
10: This is not Gordon Campbell's Liberals. This is not Bill Bennett's Socreds.
9: Yeah.
10: This is a hard right leadership. I just don't see a bunch of MLAs. I can't see Ali Awarbus sticking around.
9: Mm.
10: Who knows whether Trevor Holford will Peter Miliband, will Gavin do?
9: Will
10: Kyle Gittin, Scott McInnes?
9: Now, remember that Miliband, on the night that Carolyn Findlay won the leadership, said, I'm not going anywhere.
10: We'll see.
9: He's staying in the team.
10: I mean, I don't put any stock in that stuff. I mean, that's pro forma performance.
9: Yeah.
10: That's what you say. But then you sit down over a period of months and you take stock of where you are and what you're doing. I still think this is a very fluid situation, as we say in politics.
9: Do you think the NDP are liking this? Like, if David Eby's going, okay,
10: yes and no.
9: move to a hard right here.
10: Yes and no, because if this ultimately does result in the collapse of the hard right and the creation of a free enterprise coalition, that's bad news for the NDP. So this
9: you
10: is
9: mean like a new political party?
10: Well, you've got Centre BC, he's already registered as a party. Kilpatrick has resigned as leader, so that's a vehicle. But you saw, I mean, the BC Conservatives came out of nowhere.
9: Yeah.
10: They had nothing.
9: Yeah.
10: And suddenly in the legislature, they vanquished the BC United Party. Well, that could happen here. If you see a bunch of Conservative MLA suddenly bolt and create their own party, that could easily vanquish the hard right, because the hard right doesn't have the numbers to win a majority election in this province.
9: I'm looking forward to the listeners' thoughts on this with this new lineup here of caucus officials here just announced by Carrie Lynn Findlay, the BC Conservative leader. Okay, Keith, let's finish up here real quickly with BC Premier David Eby, his trip to China. Now, this is interesting. Eby saying he's going to cut this trip a little short because he's got an announcement coming up with Mark Carney when he gets back here in a few days. Let's listen.
11: The federal government has been engaging in negotiations with us in British Columbia on an MOU on major projects for our province. Those negotiations have been going well and progressing quite quickly. The federal government has asked me to be available in early July and for a potential announcement of a finalized MOU. So I will be, unfortunately, cutting my visit a bit short. We're focusing our conversations on BC projects, major infrastructure projects like the Massey Tunnel and federal participation in the North Coast Transmission Line.
9: Oh, the Massey Tunnel.
10: Yeah, so the feds have offered, you know, minuscule amounts of funding under previous minister, Carla Colatro, I think a couple hundred million dollars.
9: Yeah.
10: Or something, which really isn't.
9: Sounds like he's coming with more money here.
10: Well, it's a very expensive project.
9: Yeah.
10: I mean, it's going to be well more than the $4.3 billion that's on the books right now.
9: It's
10: speculation, you know, approaching $10 billion. So, yeah, the feds. But the question is, what's the quid pro quo here? Does he bend on a pipeline? Does he bend on the tanker ban? You know, he's already signaled the government would support a southern route.
9: For a pipeline. For a new pipeline.
10: Which would be the existing Trans Mountain.
9: Right.
10: Or something similar to it. Because it would not involve lifting the tanker ban. But does he somehow agree to a northern route in exchange for federal dollars when it comes to these two major projects?
9: Do you bring in some sort of an exemption on the tanker ban? Like you say, like, we're going to keep that tanker ban in place, but we're going to do a little carve out of a route where they're allowed to go.
10: And maybe
9: something like that.
10: Something like that. That's entirely possible.
9: Yeah.
10: You know, so that's it's interesting. This China trip in the works for some time.
9: Yeah.
10: And having been on a couple of these trips with premiers overseas, to suddenly, you know, curtail it by a few days, that's a big thing.
9: Because Mark Carney wants him back.
10: That's a major come down.
9: I think Carney wanted to coordinate this. He's meeting with the new president of the Philippines, I believe, in Vancouver. Carney is.
10: Yes.
9: And he wanted to coordinate with Eby on that and have him at the same time to get this announced. So maybe this comes, is this happen later this week?
10: Well, it's also this July 1st.
9: Well, we got Canada Day right in the middle of the week here.
10: And the day for Alberta to sign off on its pipeline
9: deal. So there's a lot of
10: things coming to a head all at the same time.
9: Yeah, there's a lot of stuff going on here. Okay, take a break. Come back. Phone me on any of those now. Now, we started off with the breaking news here this morning. Carrie Lynn Findlay, the new leader of the BC Conservative Party, announcing a new leadership team for the Conservatives at the legislature. The new interim leader of the official opposition, Chilliwack MLA, Heather Maas, is the new leader of the opposition. Trevor Hulford, out of that job. There's a new House leader for the Conservatives as well, Sheldon Clare. Aaliyah Warbus out of that. A turn to the right here. Could this split this party? 604-280-9898 is the number. 604-280-9898. Call me on that one. Also, money for the Massey Tunnel project. I bet you that's what we're going to see here from Mark Carney here in a few days. Phone me on that one too. *9898. Toll free on your cell. Keith Baldry is my guest. Baldry's Beat, back with your calls.
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9: Baldry's Beat. Keith Baldry is my guest. Just before we go to the call, some more breaking news.
10: So the Nurses Union has got a news conference at 12:30 today to provide an update on bargaining. So they rejected the negotiated settlement that was reached by their negotiating team.
9: Rejected it quite soundly, I recall.
10: More than 60% rejection.
9: Yeah.
10: So the word we're getting, there is going to be job action. Now, wow. there is essential service designations that limits the nurses' union in terms of how much job action. But the rumblings right now are we're going to see job action in the health sector.
9: By the nurses. Is this a rebuke to the leadership of that nurses' union?
10: Well, they
9: recommended this deal.
10: They did. Traditionally, in labor relations, this is a rebuke of the negotiating team.
9: Yeah.
10: One of the issues here is what we call the Me Too clauses.
9: Yeah.
10: If one union gets a greater general wage increase higher than other unions, then other unions get to claim the same thing. So this is already an expensive endeavor for the government to give the current
9: and it was a 3% wage hike that they got
10: in the deal for four years.
9: So 12% over 4 years.
10: Yeah, plus an extra 2% for working conditions.
9: I mean, now, that sounds like an okay deal.
10: You would think a lot of people, but nurses also have unique jobs. They're critically important to the healthcare system.
9: Yeah,
10: they face, and you've seen the ad campaign, the violence in the workplace for nurses is a significant issue. Working conditions, a significant issue. They're trying to have these nurse to patient ratios that are proving elusive to achieve. So the nurses have a lot of leverage, more than other unions. It's one thing for liquor store employees to walk off the job. It's another thing for nurses.
9: Okay, we're watching that one closely. Dan in White Rock on the open line. Hi, Dan. Go ahead.
29: Hey, guys. I ran into Trevor Halford this weekend at the grocery store. So I thought, you know, I'll go up, say hi, and I just let him know that I thought, you know, he did a good job as interim leader, but I wasn't too pleased with the outcome of the leadership race. And without even skipping a beat, he basically said, that's not me. And I felt that said a lot, very few words. I think it spoke volumes about, you know, where he's at. And I was kind of shocked that he even went there, but I just thought I'd let you guys in on that.
0: Yeah, well,
10: interesting. Thank you.
0: I said before, it's not entirely impossible that neither Carolyn Finley or David Eby are going to be the leaders come the next election. It could very well see another change. I don't think this leadership race is over in the Conservative Party. This was like a narrow 60-vote win.
1: Oh, yeah.
0: Fundamentally different people. In fact, certain key people of that party associated with the center-right over the years phoning me this morning and expressed their, like, unbelievable, how could we go here? And I'm seeing, even on Facebook, friends, all sorts of people, but I'm seeing old Socreds, old members of the Social Credit Party, posting very publicly their dismay with the direction of the Conservatives, saying this is not the path to electoral victory. We can't
1: too beat far
0: the,
1: right.
0: We can't beat the NDP this way. We've got to be more center right. And so this is very much a work in progress. It's not over.
9: Will in Langley. Hi, Will, go ahead.
2: Yeah, that's funny because a lot of the people that I have always known as being very, very left are now going very, very right because of all of these insane policies the NDP has introduced, like safe supply and crime and DRIPA. So, and I find it very interesting that every time the word Christian is mentioned from Keith, there's so much indignation. Like, what's so wrong with Christian people, Keith?
0: Nothing, except when you bring in social conservatives and hard right Christian values into the political sphere. It's political.
9: Well, it's like I said earlier, like
0: political dynamite.
9: There's, if it starts to influence policy,
0: exactly. And they saw this in the Social Credit Party,
1: yeah.
0: How it disintegrated. And I had a front row seat to this. I wrote a book on it with Gary Mason.
1: Yeah.
0: No, this is not a recipe for electoral success. It's a recipe for electoral disaster.
9: And I think more immediately, is it a recipe to drive these MLAs apart from each other?
0: Yes. Right? That's the danger that the Conservatives now face.
9: Keith, thanks a lot.
0: All right, talk to you tomorrow.
9: All right, that was Keith Baldry. That was Baldry's Beat. Thanks a lot for your calls. Send me an email. Let me know how you feel about those stories today. Mike@cknw.com. When we come back, the crackdown on chronic, repeat, prolific property offenders. The criminals who commit crime after crime after crime. They're arrested. They go to jail. They're let out. Rinse and repeat. The government says now they're finally doing something about it. That's next.
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19: Global News at 10:30. Good morning. I'm John Strait. Sunday was the last day of operations for the Vancouver Aquatic Center. Global's Jason Perez reports.
20: The 52-year-old facility is now shuttered to make way for a controversial replacement, which won't include a 50-meter pool. A BC Supreme Court judge recently denied an injunction to stop the closure over that design choice. Among those enjoying the final day was West End resident Jeff Finot, who has a historic connection to the pool when it first opened back in 1974.
22: They opened the gates, paid my way, went into the dressing room, changed, jumped into the pool. About 30 seconds later, I noticed all the lifeguards had come out of one of the change rooms. They hadn't yet taken their stations. They weren't in place yet. And the first guard looks around and goes, "Oh, are you the first guy in?" I went, "Yeah," and he goes, "Oh, okay." And then I thought to myself, that makes me the first paid swimmer. Here we are today, and I'm hoping to be the last guy out of the pool as well.
20: Construction for the new facility is scheduled to begin late this year. Jason Pierce, Global News.
30: 6 months after Indigenous artifacts were returned from the Vatican, First Nations groups are working to repatriate thousands more items from Switzerland.
31: They're not things, just things you display like trophies.
32: Carl Stone of the Dakota Teepee First Nation in Manitoba is part of a group that caught wind of a privately owned museum just outside of Zurich, Switzerland, that houses more than 3,500 ceremonial and traditional items from Indigenous nations in Ontario and across the prairies, even into the United States.
31: The sacred pipes and the holy feathers, the bundles that were there and being held in this museum originate from Dakota ancestry, Ojibwe ancestry, Cree ancestry.
32: Stone was part of a delegation called the Bringing Them Home Project that went to Switzerland last year to see the collection. Regalia, headdresses, clothing, even guns believed to be from the Battle of Bighorn era.
31: So a lot of our nations in this island, Turtle Island, that we call home, are in that museum.
32: Vincent Escriba spent his life collecting these items. He told a Swiss publication that sometimes he made 3 trips a year to North America to buy. Escriba estimates the collection to be worth $13 to $17 million. He hopes the Bringing Them Home project can buy the entire collection to return to their place of origin. Ideally, of course, they would go to a major important museum in Winnipeg. Melissa Ridgen, Global News, Winnipeg.
30: A U.S. official now says both Iran and the U.S. have agreed to stop the latest attacks in the Middle East and that peace negotiations could resume as soon as tomorrow.
1: Just yesterday, Iran launched a series of missiles and drones at American military sites in the Middle East, from Bahrain to Kuwait. This after the U.S. struck multiple targets inside Iran. And those U.S. attacks were in response to Iran hitting an oil tanker in the Strait of Hormuz. All this risking the ongoing ceasefire.
30: That's ABC's Karen Waugh in Washington. And two active space telescopes have been driven down into precariously low orbits by eruptions from the sun. ABC's Jim Ryan tells us what NASA intends to do about it.
2: To keep it from plunging out of orbit and burning up in Earth's atmosphere, the Swift Space Telescope needs a lift. Enter a three-armed robot built by a startup company called Catalyst Space.
6: It has tremendous amounts of maneuverability.
2: Catalyst founder Gan He Lee says the mission is clear.
6: To push this multi-ton, $500 million satellite back up higher in altitude.
2: Catalyst has offered NASA no guarantees that this first-of-its-kind mission will be successful. Jim Ryan, ABC News.
30: News time, 10:33. 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
10: Overall, things are looking good on the major routes, not seeing any big problems other than roadwork slowing you down. On Boundary, Vancouver-Burnaby border there between Kingsway and Vinesse, northbound traffic down to one lane. Southbound has two lanes of traffic. In Vancouver, sewer work has Alberta Street closed from West 49th to West 47th. And Kamloops also closed between East Broadway and East 5th. There's also an ongoing police investigation in North Vancouver that has West 1st closed between McKay and Lloyd Avenue.
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9: All right, let's talk about the rash of chronic, repeat, prolific property offenders. I'm talking about the criminals who commit crime after crime after crime. Sometimes they get arrested, sometimes they get locked up, and then they're just released, and it happens all over again, rinse and repeat. Crime after crime doesn't seem to end. Of course, a lot of it's driven by drug addiction and mental illness on our streets. But businesses are fed up with it, especially if they're targeted by the same hardcore criminals over and over and over again. Some of the examples that we've talked about in our province are just astonishing. Like in Kelowna, the 15 individuals, 15 people who racked up 1,335 police files in 1 year. In 1 year, this one guy had 200 charges. 200, one guy. Just happens over and over and over again. Okay, the BC government now saying they're finally taking action on this. They are going to set up a series of hubs around British Columbia to track these chronic offenders, try to steer them into addiction counseling or mental health services to try and crack down on this. A lot of people asking, what took so long? I've got Kevin Shaw standing by to discuss this in Nanaimo. He's a Nanaimo public safety advocate there. First, have a listen to Karen McSherry on the show last week, the owner of the Gourmet Warehouse store. Her store has been targeted by shoplifters over and over again. She's been pleading for help. Have a listen.
23: They come in, they're wild. Some of them just sort of want to slip in and steal whatever they can so that they can go ahead and sell it. They'll pound on the windows, they'll bring a rock. What I don't understand, Mike, is why this is allowed.
9: Okay, she's very frustrated. Spending a fortune on security, had to hire a security guard there at the store. She said that has helped somewhat, but the shoplifters get wise to the security guard's routine too. Have a listen to this.
23: Have to suck it up because I can't have zero security. It wouldn't work. It would be emptied out in a day because then the word travels on the street. They know when my security guard is on lunch because then they come in. They're very, very clever. And they know when he goes on lunch. Now, we have to have a regular employee sort of stand guard at the front door because they'll flood in for that 45-minute lunch break.
9: Right. Okay, let's talk to my next guest who's been on the front lines of this fight for many years now, Kevin Shaw. Kevin is a public safety advocate in Nanaimo, and I'm very grateful for his time today. Kevin, thanks a lot for coming on today.
0: Good morning, Michael.
9: Good morning to you, Kevin. Okay, you are on the front lines of this in Nanaimo. There's been a lot of problems in that city. This is not just Nanaimo. It's not just Vancouver. This is all around British Columbia. But tell me about the latest in Nanaimo in terms of the hardcore, repeat, prolific, chronic property offenders, the shoplifters, the vandalism. What are you seeing there in Nanaimo?
0: Oh, what we saw just on Thursday was a stabbing at a notorious bus stop in Nanaimo. Just the a couple of days before that, I caught a mentally ill woman lighting a fire, got her arrested. And that was less than 12 hours after our public safety minister was in Nanaimo to announce the Chronic Property Offending Intervention Initiative, which you just spoke of.
9: Right.
0: But I think, Mike, that after all our pro-safety demonstrations over the years and a lot of public pressure, we all seem to be forcing the province and the feds to toughen up on these hardcore criminals. They've been swinging around, as you say, the revolving door of justice system, all because the feds and the province loosened the penalties over the last decade. They loosened them in the first place, and now, okay, they're tightening them up. Finally.
9: Yeah, finally. What took so long? I mean, the people have been complaining about this stuff for years. Kevin, when you think about what's happening in Nanaimo, you got a front row seat to the. Did you say you intervened personally in a recent crime?
0: Most days, almost, I intervene or I call the police, unfortunately, because there's so much going on. And as you say, just not Nanaimo, Duncan, Victoria, Vancouver, Kelowna, a security guard. And he's a loss prevention officer. A couple of weeks ago in the North End, he stopped someone from taking some items out of a grocery store. The guy pushed him down on the ground, started kicking and punching him. One whole arm was black and blue with cuts on it. Nobody came to his rescue because management or employees are not allowed to because they can get injured. And the public was just looking down in astonishment, not knowing what to do. 9 out of 10 of the serious offenders on the streets carry a weapon. It's been way out of control for way too long. We're even seeing the grocery store thefts in Canada nearing $10 billion annually. It's about time the governments wake up.
9: Okay, let's talk about the government's crackdown here, Kevin. So we got a new provincial program here, Prolific Chronic Property Offender Initiative, as you mentioned, $16 million, which, a $16 million is not an insignificant amount of money. But when you think about this spread over the entire province, I'm just not sure it's going to make a huge difference. But are you hopeful this will make a difference?
0: Well, anything makes a difference, Mike, than the way it's been going. 3 years ago, after our demonstrations, the premier showed up here with the attorney general and the solicitor general at the time, and they started the repeat violent offending intervention initiative, which went after about 500 really prolific offenders in the province. The government says, hey, it's really cracked down because 90% of the crime is conducted by just 10% of the offenders. So they say it's working wonders. So now they've started up, as you mentioned, the Chronic Property Offending Intervention Initiative, and they're hoping to target another 500, some of them probably the same as Revoy, and put them behind bars. And don't forget, this all comes because the feds finally have passed Bill C-14, and it officially takes effect July 15th, and that's to tighten bail conditions, lengthen sentences for repeat violent offenders, and more so, give police powers not to release an accused if it will go against public safety. So that puts these strict new rules squarely on the provinces like BC. It's likely why the public safety minister was here in Nanaimo last Monday with that announcement. And so hopefully it starts to work with the combined feds and the province, hopefully going along and putting this all into play.
9: Do you think they need to do more? Like, they talk about setting up these hubs that are going to track, identify and track these chronic offenders, people who do shoplifting over and over and over again, theft, vandalism, a lot of it driven by mental illness, drug addiction, often usually both, and try to hook, coordinate services, steer people into addiction services, mental illness treatment. Do you think that will work, or do you think more needs to be done? Like, I had a lot of callers last week on this topic who said, you've got to reopen Riverview Hospital. You've got to reopen like some large institutions for people who are mentally ill. We can all see it on the streets. Do you think that's what needs to be done?
0: Of course. And that's what I've been yelling and screaming about for the last 25 years. Riverview started winding down. I think it was about the late or early 90s, late 90s, something like that. We need probably as well with all of this, it's being done now by the province and the feds, like a triage center where people that are so out of their minds on the street, they're doing harm to themselves and others, the rest of us in the law-abiding taxpayer segment. So we need to triage them. Then if they're addicted to drugs, which 75% on the street are, and 75% are mentally ill with brain injury, we need to detox them. Probably takes up to 6 months, and then get them into dry housing. Hopefully after that, get them then into some sort of a working program, something even volunteer to get their minds focused in another area.
9: Do you see the same people over and over again? Like you mentioned, it sounds like you're out in the street a lot, kind of just observing what's going on in the community. When you take a look at some of these property offenders, shoplifting, vandalism, do you see the same people committing crimes again and again and again in Nanaimo?
0: You bet. A couple of dozen of them. If we can, the Revoy program and the new property offense program can get a hold of these people and... you put a couple of dozen of the hardcores into a facility, whether it be a Riverview type or jail if they do something violent, then yeah, it gets them off the street. And you know, we've got the premier's promised that he would open more involuntary care beds. Haven't seen them other than maybe 30 in the Fraser Valley. He said they'd open up a standalone building in Prince George, still waiting for the groundbreaking there. The North Cowichan mayor just met a couple of weeks ago with the premier and government members because he's looking at the current Duncan Hospital that's being phased out, a new one's about to open. He wants to put in an involuntary care center, detox, and a psychiatric facility there. We got to get going on that other part, too. It's been happening way too slow, and the general public, we've been feeling the effects far, far too long.
9: Kevin, as always, thanks for coming on to talk about this one today. I appreciate it.
0: Very welcome. Fingers crossed. Let's hope for the best. Care and order.
9: Thank you. That's Kevin Shaw. Kevin is a longtime public safety advocate in Nanaimo. The government's new prolific chronic property offender initiative to steer repeat offenders into treatment and services here. It is a very small group of hardcore offenders who commit a lot of these crimes. Like, it's still astonishing when you think of a city like Kelowna, where it's like 15 people racked up nearly 1,400 police files in a year. I mean, this is the thing that happens over and over. It's the same people over and over again. Can we not get them help? Why is the system not working? Here's what I want to do right now. Take a break, come back, open the phone lines. Phone me on this one now. Now, if you run a business yourself, maybe you work in a retail store, are you seeing more property crime, more break-ins, theft, vandalism, shoplifting? Can you please call me and let me know? I would love to hear it. Is it getting worse? Do you see the same offenders going over and over again, committing crime after crime? Do you phone the cops? One of the things that Karen McSherry told me last week was there's so much shoplifting at her store that when they catch someone, they don't even bother phoning the police. Because the police are too busy and nothing's going to happen anyway. Phone me and let me know your thoughts on it. 604-280-9898 is the number to call me. 604-280-9898, *9898 on your cell. Do you think they should reopen Riverview Hospital or another facility like it? Was it a mistake to shut it down? Let me know your thoughts on that one too. *9898, toll free on your cell. This is Mike Smith, back with your calls.
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37: In a move to reduce retail theft and street disorder, BC is investing $16 million to expand the Chronic Property Offending Intervention Initiative province-wide, building on its involuntary repeat violent offender program, which the province says has reduced some participants' police interactions by 56%. This will monitor 420 assigned property crime offenders and connect them with mental health and addiction supports.
0: This approach ensures that the people who pose the greatest risk are held accountable while also addressing the underlying factors that led them to a life of crime.
9: There's a report there from Global News. Global News reporter Kristen Robinson there on this crackdown on repeat chronic property crime in British Columbia. It's the Chronic Property Crime Initiative in British Columbia. 420 prolific repeat offenders. They'll be tracked by the government and tried to steer them into services instead. And a lot of cities in British Columbia have been pleading for help on this literally for years and are saying, finally, something's getting done. Because some of the examples here are just unbelievable. Like in Kelowna, the 15 people, racking up 1,335 police files in 1 year. In Vancouver, about 40 super chronic offenders, 6,300 negative police contacts in 1 year. Abbotsford, 81 prolific offenders, each racked up between 10 and 29 criminal convictions. One guy in Kelowna, 346 police files over the last 10 years. 346. That's just the ones they know about, the crimes that they caught, the allegations that they followed up on. How many other crimes went undetected? So something has to get done. Let's go to your phone calls here. Wayne in Kelowna. Hi, Wayne, go ahead.
1: Yeah, you know, so I was going to talk about something different. I was going to talk about Essendale, but since you went on to that one, I'm going to talk to you about the Dangerous Offenders Act. We used to have an Habitual Criminals Act, and that put people away that continually did the same type of crime all the time. Then they bring in the Dangerous Offenders Act because, you know, that was too soft. And this one is supposed to look after that. I read the whole thing, and there are cases in Kelowna that just have happened where a guy has beat up an old man in a park. 10 days later, he beat up somebody else. He gets before a judge, and the judge says, well, I'm going to give you bail, but you don't have to pay the bail. You just have to promise you'll pay it when you get a job. I mean, we got to get rid of these judges.
9: Okay. All right. Thank you very much, Wayne, for the call. We're going to continue to follow it closely. Mike at cknw.com is how to reach me. Let me know your thoughts on this one today. By the way, if you ever miss the show or you miss part of the show, listen to the podcast. It's updated every day after every show. Now, earlier this morning, I spoke to Trevor Halford, the conservative MLA. We talked about David Eby's Don't Call It a Bailout condo purchase plan. Here's what he had to say about it.
2: This is one of the most short-sighted, dumbest things that's come out of the premier's office in the last little bit, and there's been a list to pick from. You know, at the end of the day, the premier can deny it, but this is a bailout. It is a bailout for developers, and the people that need the bailouts right now are the families of British Columbians that are struggling.
9: Heard on the show earlier today, you can hear that entire interview on the podcast. 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That has been a super hot topic here on the show. The condo bailout, is it a bailout? Is it not? Is the government going to back away from this? I heard David Eby, listen closely to him the other day. He sounded like he was trying to wriggle out of this thing. Listen to the podcast every day after every show. It's updated every day. All right, we take a break here at the top of the hour. Your news is coming up next. And then the North Shore Wastewater Treatment Plant. This is the biggest bungled mega project in BC history. We'll talk about it next.
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4: Global News at 11. Good morning. I'm John Strait. The search for six people believed to be missing in the Strait of Georgia following a charter boat sinking has been suspended. Global's Air Newbells is reporting from Tawasin.
5: The vessel went down around noon yesterday. Now, the Joint Rescue Coordination Center says that it suspended its search last night around 9:45 after considering the likelihood of survival for the missing people. Now, the case has now been taken over by the RCMP. Now, Mounties say a charter boat with 10 people on board began taking on water near Roberts Bank. It eventually sank. Another vessel reported the incident to the JRCC, saying several people were in the water without personal flotation devices. A helicopter, a hovercraft were both deployed, while RCMP, the Canadian Coast Guard, and multiple BC Ferries vessels also aided in the search. Two Hullo ferries in the area also rerouted to help. The four people were taken to hospital, but their condition at this time is not yet known. An investigation into the sinking is underway.
4: Surrey police say the latest shooting in that city was targeted but not linked to extortion. Officers were called to a home on 145th Street and 75th Avenue. A man was found suffering from gunshot wounds inside a vehicle parked outside the home. He's reported to be in serious but non-life-threatening condition. If you saw what happened, you're asked to contact Surrey police or Crime Stoppers. A new poll suggests most Canadians aren't expecting the nation to split up anytime soon. 58% of respondents in the Angus Reid poll say they're optimistic about Canada's future as a united country, compared to 33% who are pessimistic. 64% say Alberta separating from Canada is unlikely or will never happen. 67% say the same for Quebec. However, some taking the separatist threat seriously. 36% say it reflects a fundamental problem with national unity in Canada. While commemorations to mark the start of the deadly heat dome 5 years ago have taken place, the small community which suffered through the worst of it seems to be ready to move on.
6: June 30th, marking 5 years since fire tore through the village, destroying all but a handful of homes and decimating the local infrastructure, which is slowly being rebuilt. Mayor Denise O'Connor says they recently asked around to see what folks in the village wanted to do on the 5-year anniversary Tuesday.
7: And we heard, you know, pretty loud and clear from most that, look, 5 years is a long time. 5 years has gone by. It does mark a significant, memory in the history. And we do have to remember the people that did perish in that fire. But on the other hand, we don't want to make it our focus. We want to keep focused on, the future and moving ahead.
6: Well, trying to focus on the future, the village would once again find itself, though, under wildfire threat this past week. The Saw Creek Fire would race toward Lytton the weekend before, destroying or damaging at least 5 homes before the fire would be contained less than a kilometer away from the village, the same area where the few homes on the south end of the village managed to survive that fire 5 years earlier. Paul James, NL News, Kamloops.
4: Canada's pushing for safe adoption of artificial intelligence at the United Nations.
8: David Lametti says he spends 10 to 15% of his time working on AI governance.
9: I think the UN has to play a role there. It's the only place in the world where 194 countries can speak with 5 or 6 massive companies that have a great deal of compute power and a great deal of resources to push AI development forward.
8: Lametti says countries generally agree on the need for safety in AI, but he says emerging countries are particularly concerned they might be left behind if they're not part of crafting how AI is used. John Kennedy, The Canadian Press.
4: The Vancouver Canucks making some moves today. They've acquired forward Brendan Gallagher from the Montreal Canadiens for future considerations. The 34-year-old from Tawasin spent his entire 14-year NHL career with Montreal, recording 246 goals and 487 points in 911 games. He played his junior hockey with the Vancouver Giants. The Canucks also sent winger Nils Höglander to the Nashville Predators for a third-round pick in the 2029 NHL draft. And Supergirl wasn't super enough to leap to the top of the box

0: office this weekend.
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2: Toy Story 5 picked up another $70 million in its second weekend, topping the box office after making the strongest debut of the year last weekend.
3: This does not look like this is going to end well.
2: Supergirl was this weekend's big new release, but only managed to collect $38 million, below what Warner Brothers had been projecting.
4: I wish Nikki Freeman loved me more than anyone in the entire world.
2: And the low-budget horror hit Obsession took in just under $10 million 7 weeks into its run. Mike Dubusky, ABC News.
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5: 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Also, a power outage in parts of Fleetwood and Cloverdale. Reports that 68th Ave and 184th is dark, so use that four-way start procedure. Also, a slowdown at the Queensboro Bridge. Now, Stewardson leading up to the bridge deck, seeing a bit of bumper-to-bumper traffic. 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I'm Barbara Beam.
0: Now the Global Sky Tracker. Weather, mix of sun and cloud today with a high of 20. Tonight a few clouds, low of 14. Tomorrow, mix of sun and cloud, same temperatures. Wednesday and Thursday, cloudy, chance of showers, high of 19, low of 11. Outside CKNW in downtown Vancouver, 17 degrees and mostly cloudy. Now the business news, Dow up 285, TSX down 129. Canadian dollars trading lower at 70.39 cents U.S. Global News Time, 11:06. I'm John Strait.
6: It's what's happening right now. This is the Mike Smith Show.
7: All right. Let's talk about one of the biggest public sector mega project budget disasters ever in BC history. When you do the math on this thing, forget about the Site C Dam, the fast ferries, over budget highways and bridges. This one's the worst on a percentage basis. The North Shore Wastewater Treatment Plant, what a disaster this has been, just burning Metro Vancouver taxpayers to a crisp. The original price tag on this thing, $700 million. Now we're looking at close to $4 billion. It's overdue as well. Talking about 2030 completion date. Probably won't even hit that. And when you do the percentage overrun here, 451% over budget increase here. This is the worst one. And it's just brutal for taxpayers. Now, Metro Vancouver says they're going to get to the bottom of it. They have ordered an independent review to answer what went wrong here. Who dealt this mess? How did this happen? $700 million to $4 billion? Who knows? It could go even higher than that. Now the investigation underway. Metro Vancouver saying they're bringing in an outside investigator to get to the bottom of this. Critics, though, still not pleased with the way this thing has been set up. I got Daniel Fontaine standing by to discuss. First, have a listen to Metro Vancouver Chair Mike Hurley on this review. Let's listen.
8: We're going to open our books wide open for the independent investigator to look through whatever they need from Metro Vancouver's records. And that's the intention, is to stay really hands-off.
7: Okay, they're going to stay hands-off. He says this will be an independent investigation. They're going to open their books wide open for these investigators to try and find out what went wrong here with this bungled, disastrous mega project here in the North Shore. Is this truly an independent investigation? Will it really get to the bottom of the story? Let's discuss it with my guest now. New Westminster City Councillor Daniel Fontaine, running to be the new West Mayor, on the front lines of this thing for months and years. Daniel, thanks for coming on.
9: Thanks for having me on, Mike. Yes, it has been years.
7: It has been years. That's what I thought. I was thinking to myself, how long have we been talking about this? Yeah, it's been years.
9: It's been too long.
7: All right, let's talk about this thing here now. So there is an investigation underway. There's a review underway. Metro Vancouver says it is an independent review. Are you confident that this is going to get to the bottom of it?
9: Absolutely not. And I don't think anybody that's listening to this program today thinks for a moment that Metro Vancouver is going to get to the bottom of this. First of all, Mike, I did find with amusement that the news release that was sent out on Friday about this so-called independent review referred to it as an independent review, I think, five times in the news release, right, calling it an independent review. So here's the problem, and this is important for the public to understand, that Metro Vancouver has selected the reviewers. And so when you select the reviewers themselves right away, you have to question whether or not that's, a proper process. For example, with the Site C you mentioned earlier, there was a reviewer that was selected, but it wasn't BC Hydro that selected the reviewer. It was the province that selected the reviewer. And the information that came back went back to the province, not to BC Hydro. And that's what Surrey and several other metro mayors have been calling for, the province to ask the inspector of municipalities to step in and to conduct this review. So that's problem number one, Mike. Number two, Metro Vancouver wrote and approved the terms of reference for this review, which by any account makes the review subject to the scope and limits of what Metro Vancouver wants. Third, the reviewers report to Metro Vancouver and not to an external authority. And when that happens and they're reporting to themselves, the public can question whether or not this report is actually going to be, truly, truly unbiased. And lastly, Mike, which I think should be of concern to everyone, is that you heard Mike Hurdy say they're going to open up the Metro Vancouver books. Well, what about Acciona's books? Why? See, here's the key. They're going to open up their books. But what the public is asking for, what I've been asking for, and other leaders in this region, we need Acciona's books to be open. We need Metro's books to be open. And we need someone with the statutory and legal authority to compel them to produce that information and to testify. And that is not what's happening. They made it very clear on Friday. Acciona is under no obligation, none, zero, to produce any documents because the consultants that they've hired, these are not investigators, they're consultants. The consultants they've hired to do this, Mike, have no power to compel anyone from Acciona to testify. So as a result, this will carry us through the October 17th election, and all those folks at the board at Metro Vancouver and senior management will try to convince the public this is independent, it's all good, just look away, it's all under control. But what I'm saying is this is not good enough, and we need to have a truly independent review, hopefully before the election, but I doubt that's going to happen
1: We're getting closer and closer every day to an election in the fall, and they've announced that the results of this independent review will come out in January of next year, so after the fall election. So you can take that for what it's worth. The other thing, just to remind the listeners about Acciona. So Acciona is a company, global multinational conglomerate engineering firm based out of Spain, and they were one of the original contractors here. Famously, Metro fired them, right? Is that what happened?
9: Yeah, they were terminated, and as a result, this was about to go to court, and then they settled and out of court. And remember, Mike, they have a non-disclosure agreements that have been signed between Acciona and Metro Vancouver, so the it's been sealed tight so that we don't hear anything in terms of what was about to be revealed in court.
1: Yeah, and there was an out-of-court settlement, as you mentioned, $235 million paid by this company Acciona to Metro. Let's have a listen to Metro's chief administrative officer, Jerry Dobrovolny, on this point, the $235 million they're getting from this company.
10: The money we receive from Acciona will be applied to the budget for the project, and that will reduce costs.
11: Presumably, that would mean lower costs for ratepayers. Is that accurate?
10: Yeah, absolutely. Yeah, there'll be a reduction in cost for ratepayers across the region.
1: Oh, okay. So he's saying that they got $235 million in an out-of-court payment from this company that got fired here, and that's going to reduce the cost. But, I mean, when you're talking about the scale of this budget overrun, Daniel, for your thoughts, I mean, we're looking at $4 billion now in this project, $235 million. I mean, this is like a drop in the bucket about how much taxpayers have been burned on this thing, correct?
9: Mike, it's hard to believe that you and I are talking about $235 million being a drop in the bucket for this project. That started, by the way, at about $500 million. I think it went up to $700 million. Absolutely ridiculous. And remember, Mike, The final tab on this has not come in. They're estimating it to be around $4 billion. But remember, the decommissioning of the existing wastewater treatment plant, from what I understand, is not included in that $4 billion budget. How much is that going to cost? And we all know that, you know, that there's been runaway expenses, runaway expenditures at Metro Vancouver. I don't think if I was a North Shore resident or a resident living in Metro Vancouver, don't expect a massive windfall or check back from Metro Vancouver with this $235 million. Yeah. I think it will be negligible.
7: Yeah. Daniel Fontaine is my guest, New Westminster City Councillor, running to be the mayor of New West. We're talking about the North Shore Wastewater Treatment Plant debacle, the budget overrun, the independent investigation announced by Metro Vancouver. A lot of people dubious about it. You touched on something there that has jumped out at me, too, as I've been thinking about this, and that's Axiona, this company here that was fired and this massive legal dispute that resulted in this out-of-court settlement. How does that factor in here in terms of public accountability? Like you mentioned, there are non-disclosure agreements in place. I mean, I'm sure this company could cite like solicitor-client privacy provisions or something to, even if they were answered questions, which I guess it doesn't sound like they'll be compelled to answer any questions, right?
9: Well, they're not. I mean, there's the consultants that they've hired have no statutory consultants, and they cannot compel Axiona to produce anything. It's like going to the site of a train wreck, Mike. And at the end of the day, you can't speak to the conductor. You can't talk to the onboard train staff, you can't talk to the mechanics. You're only allowed to talk to the manufacturer of the train. I mean, it doesn't make any sense. We're only going to see the components of Metro Vancouver's side of this story, Metro Vancouver's books, not Axiona. We need to hear from the representatives at Axiona, as well as we need to hear from the elected officials at Metro Vancouver, the senior staff there. All of them need to be called in. They need to be testifying and producing information as to how this project went from $500 million to $4 billion. People demand answers. Yeah. They expect them and they should get them.
7: Okay, Councillor, please stand by. Let's fit in a quick break right there and then we'll have a few more minutes on the other side. Daniel Fontaine is my guest, New Westminster City Councillor. Do you have a question about this? Metro taxpayers are going to get burned on this thing. The so-called independent investigation is underway into what went wrong in the North Shore wastewater treatment plant. Do you think what Metro has announced here will get to the bottom of this? Are you dubious about it? Phone me and let me know. 604-280-9898. If you have a comment or question about this, what a mess this is for the taxpayers in Metro, especially for people in the North Shore. 604-280-9898. *9898 on your cell. Daniel Fontaine is my guest. This is Mike Smith, back with more.
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7: Okay, talking about the overdue, over budget North Shore Wastewater Treatment Plant. This is the worst budget disaster on a mega project in percentage terms in BC history. The independent investigation now announced by Metro Vancouver. My guest, New West City Councillor Daniel Fontaine, he believes that this investigation is not independent enough. Daniel, you mentioned that you would like to see an investigation done by the BC's municipal inspector. Right, like I didn't even know we had a municipal inspector until recently. But tell me why you think that'd be a better way to go.
9: Well, first of all, I'm in the same boat as you, Mike. I did not realize we had inspector of municipalities. The reason I think this is the proper way to go is because it truly is independent, like BC's Auditor General. There is something called the Inspector of Municipalities for this type of thing. It actually was instituted because of some cost overruns decades ago on another project. There is a process to manage this. That's the most frustrating thing, is that it's not like the province has to recreate the wheel. They do have a process to investigate this. That's why I think Surrey's been asking for this, other municipalities, other elected leaders, and the premier has just been absolutely, completely offside, has said he's not stepping in unless things get bad. I don't know how much worse they need to get for the premier to get involved.
7: Yeah, let's have a listen to him here, because he has said many times over the last many months that he might do something here. This is BC Premier David Eby.
25: And if Metro Vancouver fails to meet those standards, the province will step in.
26: But if they fail to do it, the province will step in.
25: This review can't come a moment too soon. If they can't, then the province is prepared to step in.
7: Yeah, so he says this over and over again. I might do something here. I might investigate, but of course he hasn't done that. Let's go to your phone calls. Catherine Pope, the councillor in the District of North Vancouver, calling in. Hello, councillor. Thanks a lot for calling. Go ahead.
27: Hi, Mike. Thanks for taking my call. I just wanted to say that I completely agree with what Daniel Fontaine is saying. This is not going to be an independent review by any definition. And taxpayers on the North Shore remain screwed because of this North Shore wastewater treatment plant.
7: Okay, what do you think should be done instead?
27: Well, as you know, I've been calling since 2024 for an independent public inquiry to get to the bottom of this. That is the only way that we are going to be able to uncover the depth of facts and decision-making that went into this debacle. I've also called for an attorney, auditor general, to be appointed by the province, because they can also get, you know, really drill down, not just on the numbers, but why decisions were made, when they were made, and how it got so messy and out of control. I think the inspector of municipalities is another idea. Sure, let's try everything, you know. I mean, the province doesn't seem to be responding to anything.
7: Okay, councillor, thank you for calling. That's Catherine Pope, councillor in the District of North Vancouver. Daniel Fontaine is my guest. What do you think of that?
9: Yeah, no, I agree with Catherine. I know she's been a strong advocate for this on the North Shore. And thankfully, you know, a number of elected officials have been speaking out. And as Catherine rightly notes, I've tried to get the federal auditor general involved, the BC auditor general involved, the inspector municipalities, whomever. I mean, all I can say is I do not want this to be in the hands of Metro Vancouver, because I just don't believe that we're going to get the information we need.
1: Okay. Well, is there any federal jurisdiction here? I mean, did the feds put money into this thing?
9: Oh, of course there is. Yeah. If you remember back to the beginning of this project, Mike, it was a partnership between the federal government, the province of British Columbia, and Metro Vancouver. And I believe they all gave an equivalent of about a third each, which is typical for a major capital project like this. So there is federal dollars, and I believe that the federal auditor general could have stepped in to do a review, as could the BC auditor general. You know, Mike, the BC NDP government has removed the municipal auditor general. They got rid of that because the Union of BC Municipalities lobbied to get rid of that position. So we don't have that. But the BC auditor general could look at it based on the fact that the province has actually committed, I believe, a couple hundred million dollars to this project. So there is a justification and rationale for them to do that.
1: Squeeze in one more call. Marty in New West. Hi, Marty. Go ahead.
0: Hi, folks. It was nice to hear Ms. Pope talk, because it seemed to me that over the years, last couple of years anyway, all the heavy lifting has been done by Mr. Fontaine, and it's great to see him holding them their feet to the fire. It's interesting, being a New Westminsterite, and we've always been quite left-leaning out here, and when Daniel first came on the scene, seemed he was on the far right. But geez, Daniel, you seem to be in the center now, and maybe you've just worn me down, but you certainly are making a ton of sense.
1: Okay, thank you, Marty, for the call. Okay, sounds like you got a vote there, Counselor.
9: Well, I've always considered myself in the center, but I'll take his vote. Thanks so much.
1: Thanks for coming on today.
9: Okay, thanks so much.
1: Appreciate it. Daniel Fontaine, New Westminster City Councilor. Thanks for the calls. When we come back, Canada makes history, the big win over South Africa. What's next for Canada in the World Cup? That's next.
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15: Global news at 11:30. Good morning. I'm Emma Albert. Search and rescue officials have suspended a search for six people who were believed to be missing in the Strait of Georgia after a charter boat sank on Sunday. As Global's Joshua Azizi reports, the response has been transferred to the RCMP.
16: RCMP say a charter boat with 10 people on board began taking on water near Roberts Bank and eventually sank. Another vessel reported the incident to the Joint Rescue Coordination Center in Victoria, saying several people were in the water without personal flotation devices. A helicopter and hovercraft were deployed, while RCMP, the Canadian Coast Guard, and multiple BC Ferries vessels also aided in the search. Two Hello Ferries were also rerouted to help. Sarah Blythe was heading to Vancouver from Nanaimo when her sailing ended up looking for people in the area.
17: It's hard to know what you're looking at because there's so many things floating around, and you think this is a person, or then it's just a bird or something like that. But yeah, it feels stressful thinking that people could actually be in the ocean for some reason and that they need that kind of help.
16: Police say four people have been rescued and transported to hospital. No word yet on their condition. The cause of the sinking is under investigation. Joshua Azizi, Global News.
15: A rich supply of food and conservation efforts have made Vancouver and the surrounding Salish Sea a festival ground for whale spotting. UBC marine biologist Julie Adelsheim says the visibility of gray whales points to problems with their food supply elsewhere.
18: Typically, gray whales don't always come in so far, like the one that was in downtown Vancouver. That tends to be a sign that they're really, really hungry and sort of need to stop off to eat something on their way up to Alaska.
15: Officials with the Fisheries Department have so far found 10 dead gray whales off BC's coast, and at least two of the whales found this year were described as in extremely emaciated condition. David Letterman is set to perform in Montreal for the first time.
19: The former late-night host will headline Just for Laughs Montreal with an evening with David Letterman and special guest Will Arnett. Their on-stage conversation is scheduled for July 21st at Place des Arts. Letterman took to the stage in Vancouver this past February, his first Canadian performance since 1978. The Montreal Festival runs from July 15th to 26th. Previously announced headliners include Jerry Seinfeld, Weird Al Yankovic, and Mae Martin, who's recording a Netflix special at the festival. Lisa Laporte, The Canadian Press.
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30: A couple of new stalls to keep your eye out for, starting in Coquitlam. Maryhill Bypass westbound after the Coquitlam River Bridge. That left lane is blocked because of a stall. Also in Burnaby, westbound Highway 1 just before Gillardy. That right lane is blocked because of a stall. In Delta Highway 99, that southbound bus lane is closed for shoulder work. And you've also got crews working in New West on Howe Street between Boyd and Ewan. 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
15: And now for the Global Sky Tracker weather today. Cloudy skies becoming a mix of sun and clouds this afternoon with a high of 20 tonight. A few clouds with increasing cloudiness after midnight and a low of 14. Tomorrow, once again, a mix of sun and clouds near noon and a high of 20 overnight cloudy periods. And

0: a low of 14. Outside CKNW in downtown Vancouver, it's 17 degrees. Now the business numbers. The Dow is up 382. The TSX is down 142. And the Canadian dollar is trading lower at 70.43 cents US. Global news time is 11:34. I'm Emma Albert.
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2: Extra time, scoring. Yeah, we knew we had it. It took a while. But as soon as Davies came in, it was over. It was all over.
3: It's history, right? Like, Canada definitely just made history.
4: All right, a little montage of the fan reaction across the country with the historic win for Canada at the World Cup yesterday. It's a dramatic 1-0 victory over South Africa. The Canadians men's national soccer team through to the round of 16 at the World Cup for the first time ever. The country is absolutely buzzing here. Stephen Eustachio's stoppage time winner has already entered Canadian soccer folklore here. And now this team, just one win away from advancing to the quarterfinals of the World Cup. That's something that would have been unthinkable not that long ago. Lots of excitement here. I got Blake Price standing by to discuss. First, let's have a listen to the goal scorer. Stephen Eustachio here talks about scoring the game winner. Have a listen.
5: I feel very happy that I scored the goal, that I was able to help the team. But, you know, that shot, I felt that everybody in the team shot that ball with me. We are very good. We believed a lot in this game. We knew that if we were at our best, we could win. And we did history. But at the same time, you know, we have to recover well because we have a big game next week.
4: That's right. Another big game coming up. All right, let's discuss it now with my guest, Blake Price. 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Nearly 13,000 subscribers on there now at Sakaris Price on YouTube. 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
6: Hey, Michael. How are you?
4: I'm doing good, man. Thanks a lot for doing this. Where do you rank this win in Canadian sports history, would you say? I mean, that was a big moment yesterday.
6: Well, I mean, we've been around for a long time. There's been a lot of sporting moments. I mean, it is up there. It's not near the pinnacle. It's merely around a 32 victory. But yeah. In terms of soccer moments, it's on the podium. It'd have to be on the podium. The women have achieved some greatness, so we have to give them their due. But for the men's side, it's the top men's moment. It has to be.
4: Okay, I watched the game. Blake, what did you think of the game itself? When you think about Canada had so many scoring chances there during the game, I was getting a bad feeling that this thing was going to go to a shootout and we'd be disappointed here. But what stood out to you about the game, the performance against South Africa?
6: Well, yeah, take this positively and negatively. The Canadians have not played that great in this tournament, to be honest. I'm not saying they're lucky to be where they are. They've grounded out the performances that they have had. But outside of the whitewash in the group stage, you know, they've merely played okay. And I thought they didn't execute very well, to be frank, up until the point that Davies comes in and there's an attitudinal change, I think, and a material change to some degree I'll get into in a second. But they were very sloppy, and the best players have not been the best players. Jonathan David, outside of his hat trick, again, in a game that has a lot of asterisks around it as to why it ended up 6-0. He's not been great. The wingers, who are the best depth position on Canada, have not been great. And so they left a lot to be desired. I, too, had a sinking feeling that they were just not going to be able to pull this off. And yet it all changes when Davies comes on. He becomes a distraction. And I think the fact that Davies' first moment was so good, you know, his first touch of the ball is a perfect pass that gets Canada onto the attack in the final third of the field. And I think that put South Africa on notice of, oh, we do have to watch him. He is still really good, and we have to keep track of where he is. And that opened up things for Canada that they didn't have before Davies was on the pitch. So that changed, but they don't have to wait for that moment. They can be a lot better than they have been.
4: Okay, Alphonso Davies, of course, the Canadian star, has been injured up until now, comes in late in the game, makes a contribution for sure. What is the status of his injury, Blake, or do we know? Like, will he start the next game, or would he get more get more playing time, do you think, in the next game?
6: We can hope. My worry is, and we saw him drop off significantly. He tried a few more things later on in the match after those few great opening moments, and there was not a lot of greatness left there, and he seemed to get very tired tracking back. His fitness is not great. I don't know that he's game right now for more than 30 minutes. He played just under that here in this one. So people that want a 45-minute half out of him, I don't know that it's there necessarily for him. And then there's the worst-case scenario, which it wasn't fatigue late, that he was actually feeling his hamstring again, and that maybe that's the only, and I'm making that up. I'm pulling that out of my back pocket here, but I'm just saying I'm ready for anything, because they're not going to comment definitively on Alphonso Davies' status until the lineup is announced. And even then, of course, he'll appear on the bench, but we won't know if he'll actually be available. So we can think whatever we want about Davies' availability. I don't think they're going to tell us much before this next match.
4: Blake Price is my guest. This is a Karras and Price show. Let's have a listen to Canada's coach here, Jesse Marsh, and talking about this dramatic and historic goal for Canada, sending us into the next round of the World Cup. Let's listen.
7: We could have made life a little easier on ourselves if we would have made a play earlier when we had some big chances. But obviously, the timing of the goal means that the win is incredibly dramatic, and I think the effect that it will have in Canada and the inspiring of people will be immense. So I'm really proud of our team, and I thought that it was an earned victory and a well-played match.
4: Okay, as Canada's coach, Jesse Marsh there, an historic win for Canada at the World Cup yesterday. I guess the only shame, Blake, is that we had to play it on the road. How awesome would that have been if that had happened at BC Place Stadium? What do you think about that? Like, I was thinking about that later. I've heard people say, like, man, we're spending $1 billion as a country on this thing. You'd think that, shouldn't that guarantee that our own team would play on home soil here? We're putting so much money into this thing. Or do you think it's fair they played on the road?
6: It would be a really easy adjustment to make in the scheduling of it. Like, people can say, oh, they've already scheduled. No, they haven't. It's the elimination rounds. You don't know where you're going yet. The algorithm spits you out into the proper bracket. So, no, they could absolutely have made that the case. The United States had like a 1% chance. If they had finished third in their group and a bunch of other things fell in the right way, there was like a half of a 1% chance that the United States would have left the United States for the round of 32 match. They could have finished third, and in most scenarios, they still would have stayed in the United States. And in first and second, they're definitely in the United States. So Canada finished second in the group. They should have been afforded the same luxury as the United States, that they would not have had to leave. So, it's unfortunate. It makes us feel more like we helped out rather than we're full-fledged co-hosts, you know?
4: Yeah.
6: and that's too bad, because it would have been a wonderful moment in front of 55,000 Canadians.
4: Oh, I think so, too. I'm glad you feel that way, because that's what I was thinking, that this game should have been played at BC Place Stadium. Canada on the road for the next game as well here. Houston, right? Is that where they're playing next?
6: Houston, yeah.
4: Yeah, okay. So let's talk about Canada's opponent here. Canada will get either Morocco or the Netherlands here. Which one is the ideal matchup for Canada, would you say?
6: So the best way to describe this is Morocco is a better version of Canada. Not like a world's version. Like, they would still be a very much a dark horse to win the World Cup, but they are a better version of Canada. So the question is, do you want to fight stylistically against somebody else, trade punches, if you will, in the middle of the ring versus somebody else who plays like you and just say made the best group win? Or do you see what works in oil versus water, because that's what it would be versus the Netherlands, who would play a little more similarly to the Swiss, who we saw at BC Play Stadium, a possession-based game, very strong in the middle of the park. They'll have the ball a lot, seek their moments to move forward, a little more methodical. And yet, if you, of course, can outrun them and out-athletic them, make up a word, I think that could be interesting as a counterpunch, if you will, to what the Dutch would bring to the table. So I can argue it both ways, honestly, because I think, a devil's advocate opinion would be, oh, you think you can run with Morocco, but they're just better than you. They will win that track meet. And that may be true, but on any given day, can Canada be better? And I would say yes. I think Canada's got you know, a 1 in 3 chance in both cases. Like, wow. And that might not sound like a great opportunity. That's a pretty good opportunity. Canada lost already to the Netherlands a year ago. It was a 2-0 defeat, I believe, that was 2 years ago when Jesse Marsh had first taken over, the squad. They lost, but they weren't like run out of the building. It wasn't embarrassing, and they're better since then. So I think they've got reasonable hope there. And of course, Canada's got history versus Morocco at the World Cup last year. Yeah. And again, close. So, I think it's doable. They're going to have to be better than they've been though. And the good news is there is room for improvement. We know they can be better.
4: Okay, I'll take 1 in 3. I mean, that sounds fine to me.
6: No.
4: You know, I think 1 in 3 sounds good to me. That gives them a legitimate shot here to reach the quarterfinals. How shocking would that be? Okay, the whole country will be holding its breath there next Saturday for that game. Blake, thanks for coming on to talk about it today.
6: Anytime.
4: Appreciate it a lot. That is Blake Price. He's the co-host of the Sakaris and Price Show. Find it on YouTube there. The YouTube channel's got like 13,000 subscribers now. All right. Final break on the show. We got lots more coming up on the other side, including I'll check in with Jill Bennett. Jill has a great show coming up. And by the way, if you've been following that condo, don't call it a bailout program from the government, you want to keep it locked here right with Jill Bennett. She's going to be focused on that on the other side. Get a preview from Jill coming up next. We got your mic drop moment next, too. Don't go anywhere.
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12: Ribs are already marinating, aren't they?
11: 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But there's a system moving through. And if it hits a 4 o'clock...
10: What does the radar say?
11: It clears by 2. UV is solid all afternoon. Bug index is low.
12: So fire it up.
11: Yeah. Yeah, okay. Fire it up.
10: You're bringing me a plate, right?
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4: All right, please send me an email about anything that you hear on the show. And I've just been checking out your emails during the break here. And boy, again, I got a ton of emails today about the condo, don't call it a bailout. That's the message from BC Premier David Eby. The plan by government to buy up all these unsold empty condos, turn them into affordable housing. I thought it was interesting what EB said about this the other day, that he said, if people hate this, we don't have to do it. It sounds like he was already looking for a way to wriggle out of this thing. And I think that that might be an eventuality here if the government tries to get out of this thing. Ton of emails on this today. Ray says to me on my email, Mike, I laughed at the caller who said, oh, those poor developers. Just like in any business, you have to know the risks involved. Developers gamble all the time. This is one gamble that did not work out. Thank you, Ray, for your email. Gordon says to me, Mike, most empty condos are one-bedroom shoeboxes. In contrast, young families need two or three-bedroom homes. That's a great point. Thank you for that, Gordon, because another thing EB has been saying is he wants to help out young families. You know, they're not going to live in some of these teeny tiny condos. Those two or three bedroom condos cost an absolute fortune. So we need to see some more details on that. Diana says to me on my email, it's another EB blunder. His ego is driving him from one disaster to another for us in BC. Diana, thanks a lot for all your emails and listening to the show every day. Mike at cknw.com is how to reach me. Right now, it's time for the mic drop.
28: Mic drop. Can't stop the
29: mic drop. We got it. Did you hear that?
28: Wow. I don't believe it.
30: You can say that again.
31: Why do you say that?
32: Don't say something you'll regret later.
4: All right. Speaking of the condo bailout, we talked about that as my first guest on the show today, conservative MLA Trevor Halford. We talked about the plan by government to buy up those unsold empty condos, turn them into affordable housing. Here's what Trevor Halford had to say.
33: This is one of the most short-sighted, dumbest things that's come out of the premier's office in the last little bit, and there's been a list to pick from. You know, at the end of the day, the premier can deny it, but this is a bailout. It is a bailout for developers, and the people that need the bailouts right now are the families of British Columbians that are struggling. And he's failed to do that. But I don't see how this will fix the housing mess that we're in right now. And he can talk about south of the Fraser and excluding Vancouver. I would love for him to come down to White Rock and point out to me these condos that are empty, how that's affordable housing. It's not.
4: Yeah. Yeah, like some of these things are like $1 million, right? Like for a condo.
33: You cannot get into the condos in White Rock, I don't think. I haven't seen anything for really the new builds for under $1 million. And the fact of the matter is that this government wants to tinker with the market. And, you know, these if developers and on these condos are underwater, it should not be the taxpayers of British Columbia that have to bail them out. And I don't understand the logic to that. But the premier has to be clear with British Columbians on why he thinks it's a good idea to spend taxpayer money on these condo units.
4: Conservative MLA Trevor Halford on the show today about the condo bailout. If you missed that interview, you can hear the whole thing on the podcast. It's updated every day after every show. The Jill Bennett Show is coming right up. Hiya, Jill.
14: Hi, Mike. Well, coming up, I'm so glad that you were talking about that today. I'm not surprised at some of the email you've been getting. And to Trevor Halford's point, a lot of questions about this. So I'm very pleased. BC's housing minister is going to join me right off the top of the show to talk more about this.
4: Oh, great. I can't wait for that because there are so many unanswered questions here about how this thing is going to work.
14: So many. And the details, and I know the details, as you know, last week, we were trying to get those details. It wasn't that they were not wanting to share them. It felt like they didn't really exist at that point. So I'm hopeful that there are more details and we'll get a clearer picture of what this looks like. And I love that you've been playing that clip of the premier as well. So if people hate it, will they really stop it and say, okay, we made a mistake, we won't do it?
4: Yeah, that jumped out at me for sure. He said, if people hate this, we don't have to do it. And I thought, oh man, he's already looking for an off-ramp here to get out of this thing.
14: Yeah, so I'm glad that, yes, the housing minister will join me. We'll also have lots of time for people if they have comments. As you know, you've been getting them today. We'll find out what listeners feel about this on this Monday.
4: Okay, another fight brewing between Vancouver City Council and the Park Board, right?
14: Yeah, they had a bit of an announcement earlier today. They have gotten a legal opinion on the jurisdiction of the Park Board, where the city can step in, where the city can't step in, has to do with these community facilities. So we'll find out exactly what this is. Does a legal opinion mean anything? Does anything change? This battle continues.
4: Thank you, Jill.
14: Thanks, Mike.
4: All right, that's Jill Bennett. Her show's coming right up, so make sure you keep it locked right here. Don't forget about all the different ways you can listen to the show. 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Don't forget about the podcast. It's updated every day after every show. That's it for me today. Thanks a lot for spending part of your morning with me. Thanks to Tim French and Corey Letendre today. I hope you have a great afternoon and a terrific evening. 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

0: News. Global News to noon. Good afternoon. I'm Emma Albert. It's an unimaginable, harrowing incident that took place here in the waters off the south coast when a vessel began taking on water and eventually sank. As Global's Aaron Newbells reports, the search for those still missing has been called off.
1: It happened just before noon Sunday. There were 10 people on board the charter boat near Roberts Bank when the vessel began to fill with water, and it went down. Another boat reported the incident to the Joint Rescue Coordination Center, saying there were several people in the ocean without life jackets. A helicopter and hovercraft were deployed to the area while the RCMP, the Canadian Coast Guard, and multiple BC ferries assembled to aid in the search. Two Hello ferries in the area also rerouted to help. Four people were rescued and taken to hospital, their condition not known at this time. Search efforts continued on for the remaining six people, but the JRCC says around 9:45 Sunday night, the search was suspended after examining the likelihood of survival for the missing people. Sarah Blythe was on one of the ferries and witnessed the ordeal.
2: Feels stressful thinking that people could actually be in the ocean and that they need that kind of help.
1: According to the JRCC, the case has now been taken over by the RCMP. The cause of the sinking is under investigation. Aaron Newbells, Global News.
0: A man has been arrested after a shooting in Surrey. The Surrey Police Service says they got a call just after midnight yesterday morning to a home on 145th Street and 75th Avenue. Police say officers found a man suffering from gunshot wounds inside a vehicle parked outside the home. He's reported to be in serious but non-life-threatening condition. Surrey Police say the shooting is thought to be targeted but isn't believed to be linked to ongoing extortion threats in the city. Sunday was the last day of operations for the Vancouver Aquatic Center. Global's Jason Perez reports.
3: The 52-year-old facility is now shuttered to make way for a controversial replacement, which won't include a 50-meter pool. A BC Supreme Court judge recently denied an injunction to stop the closure over that design choice. Among those enjoying the final day was West End resident Jeff Fineau, who has a historic connection to the pool when it first opened back in 1974.
4: I opened the gates, paid my way, went into the dressing room change, jumped into the pool. About 30 seconds later, I noticed all the lifeguards had come out of one of the change rooms. They hadn't yet taken their stations. They weren't in place yet. And the first guard looks around and goes, "Oh, are you the first guy in?" I went, "Yeah." And he goes, "Oh, okay." And then I thought to myself, that makes me the first paid swimmer. Here we are today, and I'm hoping to be the last guy out of the pool as well.
3: Construction for the new facility is scheduled to begin late this year. Jason Pierce, Global News.
0: Canada's former chief trade negotiator says he doesn't expect Ottawa to reach a tariff deal with Washington before the U.S. midterm elections. Steve Verhul spoke today at an event for the Bank of Montreal clients charting the trade outlook ahead of July 1st, when the review of the Canada-U.S.-Mexico agreement on trade formally kicks off.
5: There's a bit of a window around the U.S. midterms where the U.S. administration may be looking for some kind of win. If that happens, there's a possibility for it to come together. But I think it's more likely that the discussions will continue beyond the midterms and possibly even into next year.
0: He says he doesn't think anything close to a good deal for Canada has been put on the table so far. A strong aftershock has rocked Venezuela 5 days after twin powerful earthquakes rocked the north of the country.
6: The new tremor measured 4.6 on the Richter scale near Caraballeda on the Caribbean coast. Authorities said there were no immediate reports of damage. However, the aftershock sent residents in Caracas into the streets. So far, at least 1,450 people have died from the twin quakes, according to the government, which is facing criticism for its response. Rescuers are continuing to search for survivors with over 2,600 rescue workers from around the world assisting in the effort. I'm Karen Shamas.
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7: Things are moving well on all of the major routes. We still have a couple of stalls to watch for. One in Coquitlam, Maryhill Bypass, westbound after the Coquitlam River Bridge. It's in the left lane. Also in Burnaby, westbound Highway 1 just before Gullardy. That's blocking the right lane. School board trustees make decisions about funding and how much support every kid gets. October 17th, elect trustees who stand up

0: 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In the CKNW Traffic Center, I'm Barbara Veen.
1: And now for the Global Sky Tracker weather. Today we're seeing a mix of sun and clouds this afternoon, high of 20 for the day. Tonight, a few clouds are going to remain with some increasing cloudiness after midnight, a low of 14. Tomorrow, cloudy once again, a mix of sun and clouds near noon with a high of 20. Those clouds are going to stick around overnight with a low of 14 once again. And on Wednesday, cloudy, high of 19. Thursday, cloudy with a 40% chance of showers. In downtown Vancouver, it's currently 17 degrees. 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I'm Emma Albert.
2: Todd, was I talking out loud?
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1: Good afternoon. Thank you for being with us on this Monday, June 29th. We are going to start talking about something that I know many people still have a lot of questions about. This is the BC and federal government's plan to turn thousands of unsold vacant condominiums into what they say could be affordable housing for many who cannot get into the housing market or do not have proper housing. This is an announcement that has raised a lot of questions, and after those initial questions, we did hear from both the Prime Minister and the Premier.
2: I want to say up front, I don't think we've done, myself included, a particularly good job of rolling this out and explaining exactly what it is.
3: What we see as an opportunity right now is the chance to buy products below the cost of construction, below the cost of what government can build them for, and make them available through a rent-to-own program for British Columbians. The numbers don't work in Vancouver, but they do work in places like the Fraser Valley, Vancouver Island, and the Okanagan.
1: Well, joining me now to talk more about this plan is BC's Minister of Housing and Municipal Affairs, Christine Boyle. Minister, thank you for taking the time today. I'm hoping that we have the Minister.
4: Thanks for having me on. Jill, can you hear me now?
1: Yes, I can hear you now. Minister, Great. Thank you.
4: Glad to be here.
1: What can you tell us about this program? Because since it was announced, we heard the Prime Minister there saying, yeah, we probably should have had some more details and a more clear picture for people, because there are many questions. How is this program of purchasing these unsold vacant condos, how is it going to work?
4: Thanks. And I'm glad to have the opportunity to keep talking about it. I know people have lots of questions. I think it's an exciting opportunity. We know that there are many hardworking British Columbians, including young people and families, who are working good jobs and they're paying in rent the amount that they would pay for a mortgage, but are locked out of home ownership because they haven't been able to save up enough for a down payment. They don't have help from the bank of mom and dad or family. And so they continue to rent without being able to get into the housing market. And this program is looking to how we help those folks. The opportunity, as you heard from the Premier, is looking at being able to purchase homes that have already been built, to buy them at or below the cost of construction. So there's no profit for developers here. This is really about the public getting a good deal on homes and creating a structure that helps folks get into home ownership who have otherwise been locked out.
1: But why does the government have to buy those units? If those units have been sitting empty for a period of time, they're not moving, the developers realize that, rather than selling them to the government for below the cost of construction, should the market not correct, why are they not selling them to people for those prices?
4: Yeah, it's a great question, and that will happen for many of the units. What we're seeing now is bulk purchasing by investors or REITs who can afford to hold on to the units until they become profitable again. And as I'm sure your listeners can understand, even if the cost is dropping for an everyday purchaser, the barrier still exists for folks I was speaking about who aren't able to save up for a down payment. And that's part of the structure we're looking at, is how we can support people who are renting. Their rent could go to a mortgage, but they just can't get in. That we can create a structure, that a kind of rent-to-own structure, that allows people to get their foot in the door.
1: I'm glad you mentioned that, because there are a lot of questions about the rent-to-own program. So how would a program like that work?
4: There are lots of models that exist, and right now we are doing some comparison and looking at how best to structure it. Again, really looking to folks who could be paying their monthly rent into a mortgage, how we best structure a program that lets them be saving up a down payment through early years to eventually be able to purchase the unit they're renting. Lots of interesting models in Canada as well as around the world that we're looking at in terms of the opportunity in the moment we're in.
1: Right. There are models. There are scenarios where that's being done, even in the private sector. But it's my understanding that in those models, if somebody doesn't then qualify for a mortgage, even if they're in one of these units that's in a rent to own, if they don't qualify, they still have to move out. So is that how the province's program would work?
4: Again, really some work to do on the details, which is why, as you heard the Prime Minister acknowledge this, I understand people have questions about this. We're announcing kind of the broad intent. We have a lot of details to work out. We are hearing from folks. I certainly hear from folks who have run programs like this before or who are interested in it, providing some advice. So those are the weeds that we're in right now. Welcome hearing that feedback. Welcome hearing the questions. And I, for one, really look forward to being able to announce more details as they're ready.
1: And I think the public is looking forward to that as well. Because
4: absolutely.
1: One of the other concerns, though, or questions, so if we're looking at the number that is being put out there is around 2,000 or 2,200 vacant condos and putting them into this program. But you could see a scenario where if some of the condos in a building that have been sitting vacant become part of this program, the purchase is, as you said, below the cost of construction. Does that not have an impact on the value of other condos that people have saved money and purchased? And by the government interfering in the market, are you not potentially taking away equity from others?
4: Part of the intention will be a rollout that allows us to continue to monitor the impacts. There are, to my understanding, many thousands of empty units right now. And so this would be a small dent in that, particularly with a slow rollout that allows us to, as I said, keep an eye on what the impacts are for others. So that's what we'll be looking at. We want to support folks who are making a decent income and who have dreams of getting into home ownership but have been locked out. That is, I think, an important piece of our housing work. It's just one piece, to be clear. Of course, we have been making historic investments in non-market housing. We have seen a tripling of rental housing construction compared to a decade ago. We have taken significant action to go after speculation and rein in short-term rental. All of that is resulting in higher vacancy rates and consistent declines in asking rents and a stabilization of housing prices. Overall, all of those tools are making a difference, and we know there's a lot more to do. And this one piece is looking at pathways to affordable home ownership, one important piece in the much larger housing puzzle.
1: Who would qualify for this? How would the government decide? Like you said, this is a dent. This is not every vacant condo out there. This will be 2,200 or around 2,000 of them. How will you decide who, if this plan works the way you're describing it, who effectively wins this housing lottery?
4: So typically, various structures of rent-to-own programs will have qualifications that are required, asset testing. So it's your first home. That's the whole design and plan to support people in purchasing their first home, and then income testing that, again, ensures people are kind of middle income. That's the goal. This is a family who, you know, maybe is a truck driver and a teacher, two folks making a good stable income who would qualify for a mortgage but haven't been able to save up the down payment. So that's where some qualifications around income and assets make sense. So we're making sure that it's benefiting that segment that we're talking about, hardworking folks making a good income, paying their rent in a way that could be a mortgage if we can help them with that upfront down payment cost.
1: But aren't a lot of these units tiny? Studio and one bedroom, 500, 600 square feet. Isn't part of the reason they're empty that people don't want them anyway? How are people going to want to go into these units?
4: Yeah, some, but not all of them, which will also be part of what we look at in terms of what units make sense to purchase into this program. You know, there certainly has been an oversupply of very small investment style properties. That's not what we're looking at. We're really looking at the types of homes that we hear and I hear all over the province that folks are looking to get into. So because there are thousands of units out there, there's some choice, and the province will look at what sort of discount we can get and how that gets passed along to British Columbians.
1: Minister, one final question, and I'm just curious because it's still unclear whose idea this was. There are a lot of questions about this. We've seen things happen in the housing market in the past where the market has been left to correct itself, and it does. Why is the government getting involved in purchasing empty condos when at the same time pulling back on the community housing fund, which was used for affordable renting housing, pulling back on long-term care spaces, on hospital expansions? Why now is the government using tax dollars to purchase homes and get directly involved in the housing market?
4: Like I said, this is one piece of a broad suite of housing actions that our government has taken. We have invested a historic amount in non-market and community housing, including through the Community Housing Fund, women's transition housing, and so much more. I was just at a very exciting announcement in Coquitlam this morning about more than 150 affordable homes for seniors through the Community Housing Fund. That work continues. This is a different piece of the housing spectrum, and one that I hear often from people when I'm out visiting in communities around the province. So one important piece and part of a much larger focus of work for our government that has included getting more homes built, reducing the cost of delivering those homes, more choices in communities, and significant investments in non-market and below-market housing.
1: The premier said if people hate it, it doesn't have to happen. Is that still true?
4: Absolutely. You know, we have heard a lot of feedback. We continue to look to how this could work, including and I think it's a significant question people are right to ask. What sort of a discount from construction costs we can get on these homes, and then what that looks like in terms of who is benefiting. The focus of all of our housing work has been homes for people, making sure through our work on speculation and empty homes that nothing is sitting empty, but a real focus on affordability and delivering the types of homes that people want at prices that they can afford in communities all over the province. We're seeing that make a difference in cost stabilizing and rents going down. We know we have a lot more to do, and I am excited about this one piece of that puzzle adding to what we're hearing matters to people on housing.
1: Minister, thank you for coming on the show to talk more about this.
4: Anytime. I will look forward to coming back again when we have more details.
1: All right. That is Christine Boyle, BC's Minister of Housing and Municipal Affairs. So we'll take a short break and open up the phone lines. We have some time for your calls, 604-280-9898, *9898. What do you think about this plan? Stay with us.
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1: Well, the phone lines are open just before the break. My guest was BC's Housing Minister, Christine Boyle, talking more about this plan by the BC and federal governments to purchase unsold condos. They say they'll be getting them at fire sale prices, and that would be passed on to people who otherwise could not purchase a home. Well, let's see what you have to say about this. Mark in Tawasin. Mark, go ahead.
15: Jill, just a couple of points here. The money they're using to buy these houses is going to take away from construction, because these developers are not going to develop again. They're stopping the social housing. They're stopping the care homes. They're stopping unaffordable housing that they could put the money to continue with construction going on. These developers are now going to not develop here locally, which there's thousands of construction jobs that are going to hurt, and that's local working people, and they're going to leave town to build somewhere else. Second point, Jill, is my house might have been worth about a 1.7 2 years ago, and now maybe I might get 1.4. Is the government going to give me that money because I can't sell? Woe is me. Just my points.
1: Yeah, Mark, thank you. Your points are well taken. And yes, not that that was, I get to what you're saying. No, of course not. So, but valid point. Thank you for that. So let's go to David in Surrey. Go ahead.
16: Yeah, Mark's last point about the fact that his house is dropped in value hits right on that excellent question you asked the minister about the effect that this would have on people who had invested in other condos. And she sidestepped it. She doesn't have a clue what she's doing. She's a perfect example of people involved in the governments at all levels who are way, way beyond their abilities. They have no business being there. They don't have a clue. They might be nice people, but they collectively drive up the cost of a cauliflower from $1.20 to about $6 through inflation, and then they try and fix things by saying, well, people can't afford a down payment. Well, of course they can't, because you've destroyed their economic ability to actually put some money aside. It goes down to the, we got to get rid of these people. They don't have a clue what they're doing.
1: All right, David, thank you for that. Let's get another caller in here. Chris in Surrey, go ahead.
17: Hi. Yeah, I was watching a newscast the other day with Carney on it, and the journalist asked him, why are you kind of doing this? And he had replied that none of the builders had asked him for a refund. He's just gone ahead and done this. And something else that bothers me, I have two daughters in their early 30s. I made them save like madmen from the time they got their first job. And then I sold my house and gave them a portion of it too for a reverse inheritance kind of thing. So they both bought in 2022. They're both looking at about a $60,000 loss, and all the money they had to pay. They had to pay the GST. They had to pay something like $26,000 for the transfer tax. And now they're both going to lose at least $60,000. So I don't know, they're talking about helping all these great people, these girls who's a nurse and her husband's a carpenter. And well, my daughters are in the same situation, but they're going to take, you know, a total loss of about $120,000. So yeah. How is that fair to the youth of today?
1: Chris, thank you for that. A good question. And I do apologize if you didn't get through on the open line. Call the buzz line. We will talk more about this coming up. Stay with us, though. 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
27: This is Global News at 12:30. I'm Emma Albert. We have breaking news. BC nurses have issued 72-hour strike notice following the rejection of a tentative agreement reached between Nurses Bargaining Association and health employers. Keep it here to Global News for the very latest. Surrey police say the latest shooting in that city yesterday morning was targeted but not linked to extortion. Officers were called to a home on 145th Street and 75th Avenue. A man was found suffering from gunshot wounds inside a vehicle parked outside the home. He's reported to be in serious but non-life-threatening condition. If you saw what happened, you're asked to contact Surrey police or Crime Stoppers. A female cyclist has been killed in a collision in North Vancouver this morning. It happened at the intersection of West 1st Street and McKay Road just before 8. RCMP say the Vancouver woman in her 60s was rushed to hospital but did not survive. Witnesses say it appeared a bucket lift truck was turning left onto McKay when the cyclist was struck. Anyone who witnessed the incident or has dash cam footage is asked to contact police. The new leader of the BC Conservatives has unveiled her caucus's leadership team, Keith Baldry reports.
2: Today, Carolyn Finley unveiling her team, basically consisting of people who backed her leadership bid and demoting people who did not. So Trevor Hulford is out as interim leader. Here's the new makeup of the Conservatives. Heather Maas from Chilliwack is now the new interim leader. And effectively, she's the opposition leader now because Carolyn Finley does not have a seat. Sheldon Clare there from Prince George is now the government house leader. That comes up with a significant salary top up. Alia Warbus, who had been the house leader, is now out. She was highly regarded, but she was not part of KLF's team, so she's gone. Macklin McCall is now the new whip, also a paid position as well. So she's rewarding her supporters and demoting her non-supporters. Notably, Heather Maas, the leader, drew considerable criticism last year for inviting a very a Christian anti-abortion group and hosted them here at the legislature inside the building. That drew criticism from a number of quarters. And so this is basically a lurch to the right for the BC Conservatives, already hearing grumblings of discontent within this party and this caucus. I don't see how they're going to hold together for until the next election, but we'll see. Can Heather Maas lead from her far-right perspective a caucus that right now I think is all over the map ideologically and philosophy-wise? So again, interesting choices by Carolyn Finley, causing some controversy to say the least, and we'll see how they perform in the fall.
27: The Vancouver Canucks making some moves today. They've acquired forward Brendan Gallagher from the Montreal Canadiens for future considerations. The 34-year-old from Tsawwassen spent his entire 14-year NHL career with Montreal, recording 246 goals and 487 points in 911 games. He played his junior hockey with the Vancouver Giants. The Canucks also sent winger Nils Höglander to the Nashville Predators for a third-round pick in the 2029 NHL Draft. Global News Time is 12:33 now for the latest CKNW traffic.
3: Watch out for a stall in Burnaby, westbound on Highway 1 before Gullardy in the right lane. And there's a stall on the Maryhill Bypass, westbound after the Coquitlam River Bridge blocking the left lane. 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I'm Trish Jewison in the CKNW Traffic Center.
27: Now for the Global Sky Tracker weather. Today we're seeing a mix of sun and clouds this afternoon, a high of 20 tonight. Clouds are going to continue with increasing cloudiness after midnight, a low of 14 tomorrow. Cloudy skies once again becoming a mix of sun and clouds near noon, and a high of 20 for the day with overnight cloudy periods once again into Wednesday. Outside CKNW in downtown Vancouver, it's 18 degrees. On to the markets. The Dow is up 301 today. The TSX is down 184, and the Canadian dollar is trading lower at 70.41 cents US. Up next, travel headlines. Global News Time is 12:34. I'm Emma Albert.
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5: Here's today's travel update. After more than a year of declining interest in travel to the U.S., Canadians are beginning to return south of the border. New figures released by Stats Canada reveal that Canadian resident return trips from the U.S. rose 1.8% in April compared to the same month a year earlier. The increase marks the first year-over-year gain since January 2025. And Albania, one of Europe's emerging IT destinations, now has direct service from Canada, courtesy of Transat, which officially inaugurated its new nonstop service between Toronto and Tirana late last week. The first flight marked the launch of the first air link between Canada and Albania. 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With your travel update, I'm Claire Newell.
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6: Decades of underinvestment has left many of our facilities in an unacceptable state, impacting families and deepening inequalities between neighborhoods across Vancouver. At a high level, only 37% of our local roads and 27% of our major arterial roads are in good or very good condition. And there's an estimated $514 million backlog on sidewalk repairs. Meanwhile, Vancouver's Auditor General noted that as of 2022, 72% of our recreation facilities were in poor or very poor condition.
1: That was Vancouver Mayor Ken Sims speaking earlier about, as you heard there, community centers and some other infrastructure in the city. Well, this comes on the same day that some members of the Vancouver Park Board have put forward a legal opinion saying that the mayor and city council have overstepped their authority when they have been talking about new pools and community centers and other projects. That is where the Park Board comes in. So, what does this actually mean for the facilities and parks in the city? Brennan Bastiovansky is joining us now, Vancouver Park Board Commissioner with Vancouver Liberals. Brennan Bastiovansky, thank you for making time today.
7: Yes, thanks for having me, Joe.
1: So there was a news conference earlier today with this letter put forward, and this is a legal opinion. Can you tell us what happened?
7: So the legal opinion, it basically explains that the mayor has no authority to announce projects inside parks. Their jurisdiction is only funding, but the authority and the approval comes from the park board. And so what the chair of the board, Tom Digby, did this morning was ask the mayor to stop misleading the public. And to start collaborating with park boards so we can actually invest in our parks properly.
1: And even with a legal opinion and with that request, given the background and the back and forth between council under this mayor and the park board, do you have any confidence that's going to happen?
7: Well, I mean, the important thing is that the community deserves honesty with how the money is being allocated. And so the park board has gone through public engagement, and it's the public that's worked with the park board to understand like where the need is greatest in the community and where we get best bang for our buck. We want to make our tax dollars go as far as possible. But what the mayor is suggesting is he's saying that funding is allocated, but that's not the case. And he's choosing specific neighborhoods that don't have a rhyme or reason as to why they would allocate it there. The projects that mayor is trying to insert into the budget are not the ones that are recommended by city staff or the ones requested by the community. So it's unclear where he wants to put that. And so the chair has said, you don't have the authority to do that. And so let's reset and let's actually work together so we can do the major investment we need.
1: And so you're talking about the list that was put out when the mayor and council put out a specific list saying these are the community centers that are at the top of this list when it comes to repairs or when it comes to refurbishing, that kind of thing?
7: So that's correct. So Park Board is moving its own capital plan. We're requesting $1.4 billion to be invested in parks and recreation. We've taken a list of like the highest priority assets, the ones that the community are asking for the loudest, which includes community centers, pools, gardens and sports fields and so on. But they've been selected carefully with the engagement from the public. What is causing concern where the mayor has overstepped their jurisdiction is by choosing projects that are politically convenient for him and do not follow the city's own recommendations.
1: Right. But I just wanted to clarify and make sure that we're on the same page. You were talking about when the mayor, I think he used his kind of his State of the City address in April, when he talked about the $400 million that would go to a list of, what was it, five community centers. And I think at the time, too, there were questions that those community centers weren't actually the ones that had been identified as needing the most work.
7: So there is a list that they proposed, and they don't have the authority to do that. So the amount, the $400 million, is the correct amount that we've requested. But we have other community centers that are higher priority. And so the Park Board is going to move its own motion to prioritize specific community centers. And they don't necessarily align with the mayor's. And the mayor doesn't have the authority to override that. They can choose to fund it or not. That's the city's role. We're going to ask for $1.4 billion, and then mayor and council get to choose how much of that they want to fund. What they don't have the authority to do is to say they're going to fund their own projects, because that jurisdiction is exclusively the Park Board, and the referendum on the existence of the Park Board hasn't happened. We still have full support from the province. And the Supreme Court of British Columbia has also upheld the jurisdiction of the Park Board recently. And so so what we want to do is be able to get ahead of this before any damage is really done, and work with the city for city council to fund Park Board projects.
1: Does this show, again, the not, well, I guess maybe animosity is the right word, but does it show how the two bodies are not working well together, whether it's because of personal clashes? We know that the mayor is not a fan of the Park Board. Do you think the community centers, other facilities and that, are they the ones, the users of those facilities, are they getting caught up in this, in that because of this ongoing fighting, now we have this legal opinion, are residents of Vancouver and anybody that uses these facilities, are they the ones that are paying the price?
7: Well, the uncertainty and delay that the mayor is causing, or could cause with if he moves ahead the way it's planned, could mean that there is no delivery next term. Like, meaning that if they don't approve the funding for the specific Park Board projects, there are legal options available, and that would slow everything down, and that would be a major loss. But to your point about the crisis, yeah, it's a crisis of personality. This whole thing, it's a unilateral move by Ken Sim to get rid of the Park Board. There's no community support for trying to undermine or do this political interference there's no support in the community for the mayor to ignore the Vancouver Charter. And we also have full support from the province, which we appreciate and thank them. And the Supreme Court is also on our side. So when you talk about the crisis, it's a crisis of personality, and there is an election coming in October where the people that are opposed to this poor governance coming from the mayor's office, they get to make a choice, and they get to bring someone else in, because you know what this community needs? It needs an honest discussion about the needs and getting it caught up in this this legal political snafu that the mayor has done single-handedly, I think doesn't serve the community.
1: No, and I think that is the question or questions that community members have as well, is what is not being done because of this ongoing fighting, and what could be done better. Brennan, do you know, I know that this was done by Park Board Chair Tom Digby, but we also know that legal advice never comes cheap. Do we know who paid for this legal opinion and how much it cost?
7: So there was a few years ago when the mayor first tried to get rid of the Park Board, there was some money allocated. I think this was a few hundred dollars. It was because it's an advice. It's not actual. So it's insignificant amount. The value is actually that what we're doing is protecting the best use of taxpayer funding. Like if money is wasted by investing in stuff that's not going to get approved by the Park Board and never happen, that's a massive waste of money, right? So the mayor is actually putting at risk hundreds of millions of dollars of desperately needed investment by pulling the shenanigan. There's still opportunity for city and Park Board to work together to deliver the Park Board is going to deliver its own budget. And mayor and council will then get to decide how much of that $1.4 billion they're going to approve. And that is the outcome they're going to get. And that's why the chair of the Park Board has asked the mayor to stop misleading the public and to meet to actually have proper dialogue on this.
1: So when do you think we will get some of those answers or know how much money is going to be allocated? Like you said, there's the $1.4 billion ask. When will we know if that is coming or how much of that is coming?
7: So there's a series of meetings coming up. I think council has brought forward their time frame. So they were meant to do it later in July. I think they've moved it to the 14th. That's unusual that they would rush a project that's already rushed. So Park Board will very likely have to move earlier as well. And we'll get the community centers to come and show support, because we're desperately in need of this investment, this $1.4 billion. That's basically just to stop things from shutting. You know, we've already had issues with crumbling assets. Like, we don't need a delay. Like, we need to actually invest the best way our dollars are meant to be invested, and that is by following the policies Park Board's built with the community.
1: Brendan Bastiavansky, we will leave it there for today. Thank you for coming back on the show.
7: Yeah, my pleasure. Thanks, Joe.
1: Brendan Bastiavansky is a Vancouver Park Board commissioner with the Vancouver Liberals, again, talking about a legal opinion that was presented earlier today, saying that the city and mayor is overstepping when choosing which facilities, things like community centers, get funding. And we've heard that figure before as well, the $1.4 billion. We shall see what the Park Board is going to be receiving. We are going to pause there. When we come back, on a much lighter note, and we will talk more about a strike vote that was taken by BC nurses, they'd already taken the strike vote, strike action being announced, to strike notice. We'll have more details on that coming up as well. But when we come back, something perhaps we didn't anticipate with World Cup. Yes, parties everywhere, people gathering. Very exciting day for soccer fans yesterday, but did we ever think that some Europeans would arrive in North Vancouver to try a food that they don't really get in Europe? And once trying it, well, they were very impressed. I will explain which food this is when we return.
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1: 12:52 on this Monday afternoon. Well, coming up, we are hoping to get a few more details. You might have heard this on the news. The BC Nurses Union issued 72-hour strike notice earlier today. That was after members rejected a tentative agreement. There are about 60,000 nurses in this province, and I believe the vote was around 67% of nurses that voted rejecting that deal. This is a contract. It would have given nurses a 12% wage hike over 4 years, but again, 67% of nurses voted against it. And I'm being told, I'm hearing from people, that it's not obviously all about the money. There were other things in the deal that nurses didn't like. But again, it was now announced earlier today that a 72-hour strike notice has been issued. What would that look like? Well, we will keep on top of that and bring you those details as they are available. I wanted to share this story as well on a much, much lighter note. I saw this story that some European visitors for World Cup have arrived in North America, and they have discovered something that apparently is not always available in Europe.
2: We all know in the UK they don't sell ranch. I love ranch. It literally makes me feel so upset that we don't have it. But anyway, if you like ranch and you're from the UK, I got you covered. I went to an event the other day and they had this. Hellman's Ranch. Are you taking the piss out of me? I couldn't believe it. I tried it. It was phenomenal.
3: I must try it. I must have it. You're gonna go straight to my basket.
4: Shit me, Dad. There's so much to choose from.
3: There's avocado ranch. There's bacon ranch. There's buttermilk ranch. Chipotle ranch. Ooh, chipotle ranch.
5: Ranch sauce. They've got ranch sauce in the UK.
1: All right, that was from three different social media channels. The first two were TikTok accounts. That first voice, courtesy Eloise on TikTok. Then we heard Viva Ross Vegas on TikTok and a YouTube channel, Callum Harper 18, all talking about, yes, you heard that correctly, ranch dressing. And the different flavors, and the fact that they are losing their minds a little bit and eating that as they are here for World Cup all throughout North America. I did not know that it wasn't a thing in the United States, although Ben Dooley, who produces this program, and I got in a little bit of a fight earlier today when I told him I can't stand ranch dressing. I can't imagine something difficult to imagine something I'd want to eat less. And he told me I was wrong, that I was completely wrong. And he said, the listeners will not agree with you. So I'm going to put the question out there. Is it a great thing or is it not? European visitors like those that we just heard from clearly are loving it. Now, they have been warned as well with some other cheeky social media posts that border officials, TSA, reminding visitors, and this would be visitors in the U.S. taking it home, reminding visitors that if they are bringing ranch dressing home, it needs to go into their checked bags, and that carry-on sauces need to be a certain number of ounces or less. Is that really a thing? Are people really losing their minds over this stuff? I don't like it. Never have. Don't think, well, not I don't think. I never will. Never will at all. But I thought that was kind of a fun story on a Monday. Let me know your thoughts on the Buzz Line. Do you agree with Ben, who clearly likes ranch dressing, or me? Not a fan. Let me know, 604-331-BUZZ, or send me an email, jill@cknw.com. When we come back, are they a great way of getting around or are they a menace? More people are weighing in on the rising number of e-scooters and e-bikes. Stay with us. 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The cult of personality. 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
7: Global news at 1 p.m. I'm Emma Albert. The BC Nurses Union says it's more than 50,000.

0: valued. And we are demanding that government and health employers recognize a simple truth. There is no healthcare system without nurses.
1: The union says more information on their next steps will be shared as it becomes available. As of Thursday, July 2nd at 12:01 p.m., members will be in a legal strike position to begin job action. Search and rescue officials have suspended a search for six people who were believed to be missing in the Strait of Georgia after a charter boat sank on Sunday. As Global's Joshua Azizi reports, the response has been transferred to the RCMP.
2: RCMP say a charter boat with 10 people on board began taking on water near Roberts Bank and eventually sank. Another vessel reported the incident to the Joint Rescue Coordination Center in Victoria, saying several people were in the water without personal flotation devices. A helicopter and hovercraft were deployed, while RCMP, the Canadian Coast Guard, and multiple BC Ferries vessels also aided in the search. Two Hello Ferries were also rerouted to help. Sarah Blythe was heading to Vancouver from Nanaimo when her sailing ended up looking for people in the area.
3: It's hard to know what you're looking at because there's so many things floating around, and you think this is a person, or then it's just a bird or something like that. But yeah, it feels stressful thinking that people could actually be in the ocean for some reason and that they need that kind of help.
2: Police say four people have been rescued and transported to hospital. No word yet on their condition. The cause of the sinking is under investigation. Joshua Azizi, Global News.
1: A rich supply of food and conservation efforts have made Vancouver and the surrounding Salish Sea a festival ground for whale spotting. UBC marine biologist Julia Adelsheim says the visibility of gray whales points to problems with their food supply elsewhere.
4: Typically, gray whales don't always come in so far, like the one that was in downtown Vancouver. That tends to be a sign that they're really, really hungry and sort of need to stop off to eat something on their way up to Alaska.
1: Officials with the fisheries department have so far found 10 dead gray whales off BC's coast, and at least two of the whales found this year were described as in extremely emaciated condition. A new poll suggests most Canadians aren't expecting the nation to split up anytime soon. 58% of respondents in the Angus Reid poll say they're optimistic about Canada's future as a united country, compared to 33% who are pessimistic. 64% say Alberta separating from Canada is unlikely or will never happen. 67% say the same for Quebec. However, some taking the separation threat seriously, with 36% saying it reflects a fundamental problem with national unity in Canada. A puncture of a pipeline that released a sizable amount of natural gas into the environment in northeastern BC was caused because a construction crew didn't confirm the pipeline's location. The Transportation Safety Board says in a report into the 2025 leak that crews were installing a crossing pipe at the site when they struck the pipeline. The investigation found that a post previously put at the site to identify the location of the underground pipe was removed during a cleanup operation, and a new locator stake was placed without visual confirmation of the underground pipeline. Crews struck the pipeline when boring an observation hole for the construction of the crossing, releasing about 47,000 cubic meters of gas. Global News Time is 104. Now for the latest CKNW traffic.
5: Crews are on scene to a multi-vehicle accident in Langley on 16th Avenue at 264th Street with delays in all directions. And watch out for roadwork in Vancouver this afternoon on Boundary between Kingsway and Van Ness. Northbound traffic is down to just a single lane. 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I'm Trish Jewison in the CKNW Traffic Center.
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7: Good afternoon. I'm Yvonne Schell in the Global Sky Tracker Weather Center. Some breaks in the cloud cover. Temperatures today up to 20. A bit of a breeze westerly up to 20 kilometers per hour. A few clouds this evening, but we will see an increase in cloud cover overnight. Temperatures down to 14 degrees. Cloudy for Tuesday morning. A mix of sun and cloud for the afternoon. Highs up to 20 degrees.
1: On to the market numbers. The Dow is up 306 today, TSX down 156, and the Canadian dollar's trading lower at 70.42 cents US.

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3: Kids are kids. And there's a reason, you know, you can't drink until a certain age. There's a reason the e-scooters are supposed to be 16 plus when they are allowed. And that reason is that kids, the best kid in the whole world doesn't listen to everything we say. And so sometimes we have to make the decision, which is taking the decision out of their hands. And so just giving a young person an e-dirt bike that potentially can go 110 kilometers an hour, we wouldn't give them a car that could go 50.
4: That was Corporal Michael Calange with Burnaby RCMP. He was speaking on our program last week, talking about not only the increase in e-dirt bikes that they are seeing on the streets, but also e-scooters, the electric kick scooters, e-bikes, and not only people riding them in dangerous ways, but in many cases, not even legally allowed to be on these devices. As you heard him talk about there, you have to be 16 to be on most of them. It gets complicated. He talked about this at the time as well with the light e-bikes where you can be 14. But I think no matter where you live in Metro Vancouver, you have probably noticed an increase in electric bikes, electric kick scooters, those cargo bikes, even the one wheels, which as far as I know, are never legal. We have no idea how many of these things are on the streets. There's no registry. There's no way to know. But I think, again, we can all agree they are becoming more and more popular. Well, that has certainly caught the attention of my next guest. Michael McCarthy is a lifelong cyclist, also a former cycling columnist, and he joins us now to talk more about this. Michael, thank you for being on the show.
5: Oh, glad to hear of your interest in this topic.
4: I think it's something that everybody has noticed, even when I said earlier that we were going to be talking about this. I've already got some email from listeners with their experiences. You, as I mentioned, you've been a lifelong cyclist, a former cycling columnist. You recently wrote an op-ed about the e-scooters and e-bikes. What has been your experience? What have you seen that prompted you to write about it?
5: I guess starting would be COVID, when everybody went out and either bought a puppy or a bike. And the bikes are still out there in great numbers, which is good. And then the electric bikes with the lithium batteries have exploded across the scene. And now you have a huge number of conveyances all attempting to share the same space that was never designed for that.
4: And when you look at that then, and it seems like the popularity of these devices continues growing, where did that fall apart, given that there are rules about where you can use these devices, whether it's a city or municipality in the pilot project where you can have e-scooters on secondary streets and bike lanes, e-bikes you can have on roads? Where do you think there needs to be attention or things need to change?
5: Well, that's quite interesting when you talk about rules. What rules? Where are they? Are they written down somewhere? If so, I don't know where they are. And enforcement does not exist. It's against the law to ride a conveyance without a helmet, but I've never seen anybody pulled over. And as a matter of fact, 5 minutes ago, just coming back from a bike ride, I noticed a fleet of five bike officers patrol. I guess that's got to do with the World Cup, but in my whole life, I don't think I've ever seen any bike patrols. So what's the point of having laws if you don't enforce them?
4: And I think that's where a lot of people will agree, because I see all the time people on e-kick scooters on the sidewalk. I see e-bikes on the sidewalk, regular bikes on the sidewalks. Like you said, people not wearing helmets. It is the law that you're supposed to wear a helmet. Do you think it would make a difference even dealing with, we're still going to have the crowds on streets and in bike lanes and such, but if the rules were enforced, would that make a difference?
5: Yes, I think so, but enforcement is one small part of the overall picture. The fact is that I totally support the growth of all these e-conveyances. The problem is that they're all put on the same multi-purpose path or seawall or anywhere else, and you can't expect those paths, which were built for originally for strollers, and then bikes got on them. And now you have about 12 different conveyances all sharing the same thing. A lot of people following the law and other people not. For instance, you know, high speeds and collisions, injuries. It's, you know, dramatically increasing. I live on the seawall. I live on Falls Creek, and I don't go there on the weekends. I've been riding my whole life. It's too dangerous, and it's growing exponentially. There's new conveyances being built all the time. Just go online. There's family-friendly bikes that, you know, three or four people. The lithium batteries are so strong. So you can expect more growth yet. And, you know, I support it all. It's just, trouble is, you're going to have to build a heck of a lot more infrastructure.
4: And I think that's an important point too, isn't it? And I get exactly what you're saying. I often am on the bike lane on the Falls Creek seawall and taking part in that. But I see people going way too fast and almost getting annoyed when there are people out, like you're right, especially on a weekend. If somebody is out on, say, a pedal bike and they're enjoying a beautiful sunny day, maybe they're taking it all in. They're not going very fast as they make their way around the seawall, which you should totally be able to do. It's not a speedway. People get annoyed and you see this tension. And so do you think the way to fix that is taking the faster bikes, take them off the seawall?
5: Oh, you've got to spread it around. I mean, there's far too many different devices out there. As you say, some of them at very high speeds. You also got a strange mixture of parents taking their little children down there to learn how to ride. You can take your life in your hands doing that. But, you know, aside from being a lifelong cyclist and a cycling columnist, I've been contributing to Post Media for many years. I've got over 100 travel stories from my trips around the world. And thankfully, if people are looking for solutions to the bike crisis, I can share that Taiwan, as a country leading the world with cycling infrastructure, that's the model to follow. They don't put all the conveyances on one path. They have different paths for bikes and different paths for everybody. And when the question comes up of how the heck do you pay for all of these new developments, whether it's widening paths or building new ones, bike bridges, all the things that you need, thankfully, there is a solution to that as well.
4: And what's that solution?
5: Well, your producer called me this morning, and as a writer, I sat down and wrote up a simplified article, put it on Medium magazine. People can read it, Michael McCarthy Medium magazine, and it explains how Taiwan works. Basically, you need a substantial number of the population to agree to spend a lot of money on cycling that in the past they would refuse to do. We're just getting over the wars between the bike haters. You know, the car drivers don't want to see any bike lanes at all. But now we've got a huge growth in the number of people using bike paths and streets and sidewalks. Like, you should never have e-scooters on sidewalks.
4: I
5: so
4: agree.
5: How do you pay? You know, how do you pay for all this? So you know, it can save time, read the article. But basically, you need the government to step up. And when they find out that the vast majority of people agree to a survey in Taiwan, 85% of people identify as cyclists. And that's from zero. 10 years ago. So you've got most people riding bikes of some sort, but they don't go out there if it's not safe. When you go out there as a grandmother on your one-speed bike to go get some tomatoes at the store, you know you're not going to get smoked by an e-scooter, because that's a dedicated path that is only for you. So there's bike paths and bike trails and bike bridges and infrastructure all over Taiwan. Costs a lot of money, but people are happy to pay for it if they know that they don't have to be in a car or risk getting hurt when they're on the road.
4: And I don't know if Taiwan does this, but every time we talk about this, there comes the question of insurance. Would that potentially, I wonder, be a way to raise funds if these bigger bikes or even all bikes had to have insurance?
5: Oh, I couldn't agree more. When I was a little kid many years ago, at the beginning of school, it was mandatory that you went to the police department, rode around the lot to show that you actually knew how to ride a bike. You had to buy a plate. You have to register with it. I'm not sure about insurance in those days, but if we cyclists want to be considered equal to cars, then certainly you should have all of those things in place. how can you go whipping around on your e-bike at 45K or whatever, and you have no sense of what the rules are, you've never taken a course? You know, we have to do all that if you have a car license. But I definitely think that people should be registering their bike and learn that you can't behave in certain fashions. And when you have younger people out there racing around like it's the Grand Prix, you know, whether those enormous e-bikes that are coming out that weigh 200 pounds or the long-time, you know, spandex speeders, as I call them, that go racing around Vancouver like they're training for, you know, the French Grand Prix, that's got to stop. I mean, they go by you at highest possible speed, and you might 1 in 100 here on your left. No bells, no horns, no warning, no nothing. I've had my mirror taken off by those people. So I think we all have to learn that if we want to expand bike routes and put a lot more people, get more cars off the road, then we need to do this in an official and formal manner.
4: And I think a lot of people would agree with that. Michael, thank you for joining us. Let us know again. Sorry, you said the article you had just posted. Where can people find that?
5: Medium magazine, and it's, you know, Michael McCarthy, and you'll find a couple of articles on there and even the video.
4: All right. Sounds good. Thank you for joining us today. Good to talk with you.
5: Thank you very much, Jill. Have a good one.
4: You too. That is Michael McCarthy, a lifelong cyclist, also a former cycling columnist. Well, I'm going to open up the phone lines because, again, I think everybody has witnessed this at some point. I just got a great email. Not great that this happened, but an email that shows this very, very well that I will share with you after the break. But I also want to hear from you. *9898-604-280-9898. Back with your calls right after this.
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4: Well, just before the break, I was talking with Michael McCarthy. He is a former cycling columnist. He's a lifelong cyclist, talking about more and more e-bikes, e-scooters, cargo bikes, one-wheels, traditional bicycles, all trying to use the same space. And I completely agree with Michael. It seems like there is no enforcement of the rules, whether it's speed limits, wearing helmets, going on the road, not the sidewalk. And unless there is this just going to get worse? Phone lines are open. Would love to get your take on this. *9898 and 604-280-9898. Let's go to Dave in Nanaimo. Dave, good afternoon.
20: Oh, thank you for taking my call. Talking about Michael, he's got very rose-colored glasses, or he's completely out of his mind. In Taiwan, they've got a population of 23 million. Now, if he can get a couple billionaire friends of his to fund this, sure, go ahead. But for the population of Vancouver, what is it, two million? There's no possible way, and the temperature in here is not nearly the way it is in Taiwan.
4: All right, so you don't think that putting a lot of money into the infrastructure is feasible?
20: No, it will never work. He says 85% of the people cycle there. What percentage of the population of Vancouver cycle? Two?
4: All right, Dave, thanks for that. You know what? You raise an interesting point, and this has been a question of mine as well. We have no idea, because even with the increase in electric bikes, electric scooters and such, we have no idea because there's no registry. I'm not one for red tape. I don't like it when government overreaches and wants all of this information. But it would potentially be a useful piece of information if we knew how many of these things are out there, if we at least had an idea on, apart from the anecdotal stories of people who use these bike lanes. And I fully admit, I do. I am out there. And yeah, on the weekend, especially, like Michael said, it is crowded. Phone lines are open if you want to call in on this topic. I mentioned before the break, I got an email on this. Tell me if you've seen something like this out there as well. This is from a listener in Surrey. He writes, yesterday morning, I was riding my old motorcycle northbound on 200th and Langley, right beside the Colossus Theater. I was in the slow lane going about 60K per hour, just over the speed limit. Out of nowhere, a young guy, either with a baseball hat on backwards, passes me on an e-scooter, easily going 80K an hour in the fast lane. No license, no lights, no helmets, and then he headed over the Golden Ears Bridge as I turned right towards Fort Langley. I was once a teenager too, but never did this kind of stuff. Yeah, and I think that actually happens quite often. I see people going so fast on those souped up scooters, the e-bikes, no helmets, and sidewalks. Don't even get me started on people when it's not a shared lane, when it's a pedestrian sidewalk. In some cases, even using a bell and telling people to get off the sidewalk. That reminded me that when we talked about this last time, we got a call to the buzz line because I made a comment saying kids should wear helmets. You should. Children, teenagers, you should wear helmets. I kind of feel you should leave it up to adults to make their own choices. This listener did not agree.
22: In regards to riding a bicycle or a motor system without a helmet, and you kind of mentioned, well, you know, if they want to fall and crack their head, that's their problem. But it's actually our problem, because if they crack their head open and go to the hospital, who's paying all those bills? You know, it's us, the taxpayer. You know, they're going to spend a week, 2 weeks, 3 months, 6 months, forever in a hospital. That's on us. So why don't we enforce helmet rules for every motorized vehicle on the street?
4: Yeah, I get what you're saying. Same with seatbelts and the rules about seatbelts. I guess my point being, we could do that with everything, couldn't we? We could talk about alcohol use and what that does to our healthcare system, diet and what that does, the lack of prevention when it comes to medicine, the lack of exercise a lot of people get. Are we really wanting to live in a scenario where we are policing everything people do because we are the ones that are going to have to pay for it when they end up in the hospital? I think the helmets is because it's an easy one, kind of. It's something that we see. But thank you for that. Keep the calls coming to the Buzz Line. Would love to hear from you. Or you can send me an email, jill@cknw.com. When we come back, West Vancouver reluctantly agrees with the province's housing density changes. What does that mean for that district? Stay tuned.
0: Hey, it's Simi. 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
6: Global News at 1:30. I'm Emma Albert. BC nurses have issued 72-hour strike notice after rejecting a tentative contract agreement. The union says members are demanding better wages and improvements to staffing levels and working conditions before they'll return to the bargaining table. BCNU President Adrian Gear.
7: Nurses will continue to be there for our patients in every setting where care is required. It is now up to the government to determine its priorities. We remain committed to reaching a negotiated collective agreement that is fair and addresses the conditions that brought nurses to this point.
6: More than 50,000 nurses voted earlier this spring, with more than 98% supporting strike action. A tentative deal was reached in May, but two-thirds of members rejected it. If the two sides can't reach a new agreement, job action could begin later this week. It's an unimaginable, harrowing incident that took place here in the waters off the south coast when a vessel began taking on water and eventually sank. As Global's Aaron Ubels reports, the search for those still missing has been called off.
8: It happened just before noon Sunday. There were 10 people on board the charter boat near Roberts Bank when the vessel began to fill with water, and it went down. Another boat reported the incident to the Joint Rescue Coordination Center, saying there were several people in the ocean without life jackets. A helicopter and hovercraft were deployed to the area while the RCMP, the Canadian Coast Guard, and multiple BC ferries assembled to aid in the search. Two Hello ferries in the area also rerouted to help. Four people were rescued and taken to hospital, their condition not known at this time. Search efforts continued on for the remaining six people, but the JRCC says around 9:45 Sunday night, the search was suspended after examining the likelihood of survival for the missing people. Sarah Blythe was on one of the ferries and witnessed the ordeal.
9: Feels stressful thinking that people could actually be in the ocean and that they need that kind of help.
8: According to the JRCC, the case has now been taken over by the RCMP. The cause of the sinking is under investigation. Aaron Ubels, Global News.
6: Canada's former chief trade negotiator says he doesn't expect Ottawa to reach a tariff deal with Washington before the U.S. midterm elections. Steve Verhul spoke today in an event for Bank of Montreal clients, charting the trade outlook ahead of July 1st, when the review of the Canada-U.S.-Mexico agreement on trade formally kicks off.
10: There's a bit of a window around the U.S. midterms where the U.S. administration may be looking for some kind of win. If that happens, there's a possibility for it to come together. But I think it's more likely that the discussions will continue beyond the midterms and possibly even into next year.
6: Verhul says he doesn't think anything close to a good deal for Canada has been put on the table so far. Now over to the markets. The Dow is up 307 today, TSX down 156, and the Canadian dollar's trading lower at 70.41 cents US. Global news time is 1:33. 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
11: Crews are still on scene to a multi-vehicle collision out in Langley, eastbound on 16th Avenue at 264th Street, but you can expect delays in all directions through there. And roadwork slowing you down on the Vancouver-Burnaby border on Boundary between Kingsway and Van Ness. 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In the CKNW Traffic Center, I'm Trish Jewison.
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13: Good afternoon. I'm Yvonne Shell in the Global Sky Tracker Weather Center. Mix of sun and cloud through the day today. Highs closer to 20 degrees. Average for this time of the year sits at 22. An increase in cloud cover overnight. We'll see cloud cover for the morning hours on Tuesday. Breaks through the afternoon. Dry with a mix of sun and cloud and highs up to 20 degrees.
6: Outside CKNW in downtown Vancouver, it's 19 degrees. I'm Emma Albert.
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15: Thanks for being with us on this Monday afternoon. We are going to get an update from the BC Nurses Union coming up a bit later on this half hour. Right now, though, we are taking a look at something that has changed in West Vancouver. After many months of pushing back, council there has changed course. So we know that council had earlier rejected the zoning changes that would allow for more homes on single family lots. But we also know Housing Minister Christine Boyle, who joined us earlier today, she has told West Van, as well as some other municipalities and cities, they need to go ahead with these zoning changes. So what was it that led to this change of course in West Vancouver? Joining me now is District of West Vancouver Councillor Linda Watt. Councillor, thank you for being with us.
16: Thank you. A pleasure to be on the show today.
15: Well, thank you again for taking the time. This is, it appears to be a pretty big change on how West Vancouver is dealing with this mandate from the province. What happened here?
16: Well, that's an interesting question. It is a shift, but again, you know, the deadline is obviously tomorrow being the 30th. And what we have instructed our staff to do is to come back, and ideally the housing minister is open to receiving a Made in West Van approach, which would be a form of compliance where what we're trying to do is to avoid what happened in Burnaby, for example, where we end up with forced densification in a cookie-cutter manner that doesn't necessarily enhance neighborhoods, shall we say, to put it delicately. So we are hoping to that our planning department can come back to the province with something that will help fulfill the requirements that the province is looking for, but do it in a way that suits our community.
15: So was it the idea that if you just didn't approve this, if you kept in opposition of the province, if the province then, through the housing minister, said, okay, well, we're going to override you and we're going to allow for this, would it have taken all of the power, the decision-making power, away from council?
16: That would be the intent. I mean, that seems to be how it's playing out across the province. So it's our hope that through our dialogue with the province, that perhaps, well, not only with West Vancouver, but other municipalities, there will be a greater understanding from the province as to the individual needs of a community and to allow the planning departments to work with the local council and community to come up with solutions that are best. I mean, we have approved a lot of housing in West Vancouver. I mean, since the Target order, in October 2023, we've approved over 100 development applications, 800 units in years one and two combined. With Cypress Village, we've rezoned for more than 3,700 units. And this council, despite the impression, I would say, perhaps from Victoria and other municipalities, would be that we're rejecting things, but we've rejected only one small townhouse unit as it didn't fit with the community. So And now, 2.5 years into the housing target reporting, over 425 units have completed construction. So we're just hoping that the province will see fit to let us to continue to keep doing the good work that we've been doing and to allow us to lay out some of the parameters as to where and how in a way that most importantly reflects our infrastructure and geographical challenges.
15: Given the numbers that you just went through, though, with what's been approved and what's being built in West Vancouver, and I know other cities and communities have had some issues with this mandate, with this position from the province, the build it or else, is the province being too heavy-handed?
16: Well, I've been an outspoken critic. I can't deny that, really, since this began. I've said it before and I'll say it again. You just can't take a brush and paint it across a province that has many geographical challenges, from our oceans, mountains, bridges, tunnels. It's, you know, we're in a, I can't speak for other communities, but we in West Van are in a chokehold. We've got 7 million people coming a year on the ferries. 3,000 of them are in vehicles. I believe since the second bridge was built, Whistler has grown 166-fold, Squamish 27.4-fold. And so when you look at the enormous densification that has happened with no major infrastructure upgrades and our geography between the mountains where wildfire could break out and the ocean, we don't really have a very large footprint to work with.
15: Are you concerned then, and I know some of the councillors as well are talking about this, saying that this is the lesser of two evils. When you talk about housing and housing units that fit into neighbourhoods, are you at all concerned that with this agreement now to move ahead with the required zoning changes, is this then going to lead to homes and types of buildings that neighbourhoods don't want?
16: Well, we our planning department is going to come back to us later in the summer, and then we will look at what they're coming forward. But they're highly competent, and I have great confidence that they will come back with a plan that will ideally be amenable to the province and that will also respect, you know, some of our very real challenges, including aging infrastructure and transportation.
15: And do you feel like the different areas, and I know you're in West Vancouver, but you outlined some of these as far as the growth, not only in West Van, but in other areas that all has an impact on the district. Is that being taken into account when these rules are being passed down to all of these parts of Metro Vancouver?
16: In my opinion, no, because you can't look at an individual community and ignore the fact that we're all connected, and in particular the North Shore. It doesn't make sense, and I don't quite understand how we got here, but here we are, and you just can't compare various regions. You know, we've had devastating flooding here across the North Shore through the past few years, and all of these things must be considered, and the increased, even local tourism that began really with COVID, and it hasn't gone away. So, you know, we are at our breaking point from a traffic perspective. So I would prefer to see some form of a transportation plan from the province that will outline exactly how we can continue ramming more and more people onto the North Shore with absolutely no clear idea in sight as to what would happen, say, in an emergency. And I've been in one. I was evacuated in the great train derailment back in the 70s when I was a kid in Mississauga. And it's not fun. It's not pretty. And we had a wide open space to get out with a lot of roads. We don't have that, not just here, but in other parts of the province. So I find it concerning, alarming, that communities aren't being treated differently. And that is not, you know, often there's a perception that West Van is elitist. It's not about that. We are doing our share in building, but it has to be done in a way that makes sense.
15: Councillor, we will leave it there for today. Appreciate your time. Thank you.
16: Thank you.
15: Linda Watt.
16: Appreciate it, Jill.
15: Yes, I appreciate you making the time as well. That is Linda Watt, District of West Vancouver Councillor. Well, when we come back, as you heard on the news, BC nurses have issued 72-hour strike notice. We're going to check in with the BC Nurses Union president. Stay with us.
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15: Well, earlier today, BC nurses issued 72-hour strike notice saying that this action shows their growing frustration with pressures that are facing their professional lives and the healthcare system. And joining us now to talk more about what this means is Adrian Gear, president of the BC Nurses Union. Thank you for being with us today.
0: Thank you for having me.
15: I know you announced this earlier today. I heard you say that this is not something that nurses want to do. But again, that 72-hour strike notice has been issued. What does that mean for both nurses and for people in the healthcare system?
0: Thank you for the question. So what it means is that as of 12:01 on July 2nd, we will be in a legal position to initiate job action. I think what the public needs to understand is that for nurses in healthcare, job action can take different forms. And so it could include banning non-nursing duties. It could include restricting overtime, as an example, and it could include withdrawal of labor. Of course, the latter one, withdrawing labor, is the last thing that we would want to do. We would hope that other strategies would apply pressure to support us in what we need to see in a revised tentative agreement. However, it could, in theory, escalate to a withdrawal of labor as well. The other important thing to remember is that healthcare is an essential service. And so, you know, we've certainly already signed off on essential service levels. We would, you know, do everything in our power to maintain that essential care is provided to British Columbians.
15: All right. And just so I'm clear, because I know the 12:01 can always be a bit of a confusing one. So 12:01 July 2nd, would that technically be so Wednesday night at midnight?
0: No, that would be lunchtime.
15: Okay.
0: Lunchtime on Thursday.
15: Yeah, okay.
0: At noon.
15: All right. Mm-hmm. So lunchtime Thursday, nurses are in that position. So is there a plan then on how this, if it does come to this and the strike happens on, you mentioned you just went through all of the things that could happen. Is there a plan on how things are going to roll out?
0: Well, certainly we're considering different options. I don't want to overstate sort of hope or optimism here. However, since we have issued our 72-hour job action notice, the employer has reached out and we have agreed to continue discussions through this notice period. And so I guess what I want to say is it depends. Like, we would hope that we don't have to escalate things. However, if we do, then we would be prepared at a minimum to start with banning non-nursing duties.
15: Okay. And what does that mean for the public then? And again, that is great news that discussions are continuing. That does give people, I think, a bit of optimism. But what should people think or keep in mind if, say, you have an elective surgery that's planned or you have something that's not considered emergency care?
0: Right. Well, if we are at the level of banning non-nursing duties, ideally patients, residents, clients would not really notice a whole lot of difference. What that means is that nurses, despite the fact that we have about 4,500 vacancies in this province, are often spending time doing important tasks that contribute to healthcare, but aren't required for a professional nurse doesn't need to do them. And so what that means is excluded management and staff from the health authorities would then be responsible for taking over those tasks. And so could there be some like inconveniences and some delays that patients experience? Yes, but it wouldn't mean that there would be any significant interruption in the delivery of care for patients. So I think that's really important for people to remember. This whole point of this action is to put pressure on the employer, not on our patients. And so that's why, you know, we would hope that if we have to initiate non-nursing duties, that would actually have an impact, because, you know, not only does the employer have their responsibility of doing whatever they do, on top of that, they would then have to take on a host of duties that nurses currently undertake that really can be completed by folks that don't have professional nursing designations.
15: All right. And Adrian, what are the issues? We know some details on what was rejected. So I think the number 67% of the nurses who voted rejected this deal. I know it's not all about money, but this was a deal that included a 12% wage hike over 4 years. What were the issues that you think led to the rejection? And now here we are in this position where strike action has been announced.
0: Yeah, well, I think it's important to recognize that there was actually over 43,000 nurses that participated in the ratification vote. And so that 67% no is strong. Like, that's not just a few sort of fringe people, you know, deciding it's not good enough. The majority of our membership turned down this agreement. Right away, we issued a survey to our members to get feedback. Also, of course, in the process of ratification, hosted many town halls, had many meetings, really engaged with thousands and thousands of nurses. And what became clear is that, you know, this is about a profession at a breaking point. Nurses, you know, the violence, the workload, the fact that we continue to have a minimum of 4,500 vacant positions, that means that the nurses that are working, it's not just like once in a while, but this has been going on for years, having to absorb the additional care requirements that patients require and deserve. And nurses cannot do that anymore. And really, you know, nurses were, I think, upset that they weren't recognized for everything that, you know, and it's not that other public sector workers don't contribute greatly, because everyone does, right? And all workers, whether you're unionized, everyone is working hard, doing the very best that they can. Nursing and healthcare right now, the working conditions have never been so poor. As a nurse of 33 years, I've never seen it like this. And the constant, like, moral distress, not having enough nurses, patients not getting the care that they need, the violence that we experience, you know, being responsible for 4 patients, but in reality, you're responsible for 8 or 10. Patients that require higher levels of care than what you're actually trained, and it's beyond your scope. These aren't one-off situations. This is what happens on a daily basis. This is what nurses experience, and patients. And so this really was our members, I feel, saying, like, enough. And unless you're going to meaningfully address our working conditions as opposed to just making promises, then you need to at least acknowledge us in a different way. And so this is partly about money, 100%. And the employer made it very clear that, you know, they were restricted to work and bargain within a mandate. Our bargaining team did an amazing job getting, you know, every last bit we could, but the mandate itself falls too short. And we do need nursing looked at differently in this province. And my members have been very clear and have spoken very loudly.
15: Adrienne Geer, we'll have to leave it there for today. I appreciate so much you coming on with this update. Thank you for joining us.
0: Yes, thank you for your interest. Take care. Have a great day.
15: You too. That is Adrienne Geer, BC Nurses Union President. Again, they have issued a 72-hour strike notice. I didn't do that math very well in my head, but that does mean that as of 12:01 p.m. on Thursday, the union will be in a legal strike position unless a deal is reached. And as Adrienne Geer mentioned, they are talking. So at least that is happening. Stay with us. Your news is up next.
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11: Global news at 2 p.m. I'm Emma Albert. The BC Nurses Union says its more than 50,000 members have issued 72-hour strike notice. Today's announcement comes just 10 days after two-thirds of nurses voted to reject a tentative deal between the Nurses Bargaining Association and BC's health employers. The agreement included a general wage increase of 12% over 4 years, plus improvements to benefits and working conditions. But the BCNU President Adrian Gears says the deal didn't go far enough.
12: We wouldn't be taking this action lightly if we thought that there was a way to just have some further conversations and make some tweaks. I think it's very clear from our membership, while they understand that the bargaining committee did everything that they could negotiating under the current public sector mandate, that it fell short and that the employer needs to find more money.
11: The union will

0: commercial vehicle was attempting to make a left turn on a green light, and that the cyclist was trying to cross the West 1st Street on a, and that's when their collision occurred. So the investigation is its early stages, but you know, our goal is to determine what happened here.
1: Anyone who witnessed the incident or has dash cam footage is asked to contact police. The group pushing for a separation referendum in Alberta has won a partial victory in court.
2: An Alberta Court of Appeal judge has ruled the signatures on the group's referendum petition can be counted and verified. But she says the petition cannot be sent to the province for consideration until the appeals process plays out. Albertans will still vote on the future of the province's place in Canada this fall. Voters will decide October 19th whether they want to remain in Canada or start the process to hold a second binding vote on leaving Confederation. Jason White, The Canadian Press.
1: Hundreds of Canadians have already donated to the public fundraiser to restore the former official residence of the Prime Minister.
3: The Rideau Hall Foundation says it's gotten more than $100,000 in donations toward the renovation of 24 Sussex. President and CEO Teresa Marques says the charity is humbled and moved after it received more than 200 online donations since last Friday when Prime Minister Mark Carney announced a public fundraiser and design competition to restore the rundown residence. The renovation doesn't have a specific budget yet, but Marques says the cap for donations is set at $5 million, or 10% of the $50 million goal. Rideau Hall Foundation only accepts donations from named individuals and rejects contributions from corporations or anonymous donors. Craig Lord, The Canadian Press, Ottawa.
1: Heritage Minister Mark Miller says the Canadian Museum for Human Rights made an error in curation of an exhibit about displaced Palestinians. The exhibit focuses on the Nakba, the forcible displacement of about 750,000 Palestinians. Miller tells the Canadian Press he visited the Winnipeg Museum and found it, quote, regrettable that it did not identify Hamas as a terrorist organization.
4: And not clearly stating that, for example, Hamas intended to kill Jews is, I think, an unfortunate error in curation and should be rectified.
1: Jewish groups and the Israeli government have mounted a campaign to have the exhibit reworked or canceled, arguing it lacks context and threatens to fuel anti-Jewish hate in Canada. Global News Time is 2:04 now for the latest CKNW traffic.
5: Final clearing stages of a multi-vehicle accident in Langley at 16th Avenue and 264th Street. And watch out for a collision in New Westminster on Stewartson Way at 3rd Avenue. Traffic is affected east and west. 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I'm Trish Jewison in the CKNW Traffic Center.
6: Good afternoon, I'm Yvonne Schell in the Global Sky Tracker Weather Center. Some breaks in the cloud cover, temperatures today up to 20, a bit of a breeze westerly up to 20 kilometers per hour. A few clouds this evening, but we will see an increase in cloud cover overnight, temperatures down to 14 degrees. Cloudy for Tuesday morning, a mix of sun and cloud for the afternoon, highs up to 20 degrees.
1: Outside CKNW in downtown Vancouver, it's 19 degrees. On to the markets. The Dow is up 307 today. The TSX is down 156. And the Canadian dollar's trading lower at 70.41 cents U.S. Global News Time is 2:05. I'm Emma Albert.
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8: Well, thanks for being with us on this Monday afternoon. Well, we had already planned on talking about this even before we found out about a very, what appears to be a very sad story. You might have heard this on the news, the search. It was called off late last night after a vessel sank. Several people were rescued. Several ferries between Vancouver Island and the mainland were involved in the rescue, but unfortunately, six people still unaccounted for. So that happened yesterday. today. And again, we've been hearing about that in the news. We had already planned on talking about this, not so much in a scenario like that, but in general, as we look to warmer temperatures, as we head further into the summer months, the fact that there are still some very cold bodies of water in BC, and people can sometimes underestimate just how being immersed in cold water can impact you. Well, joining me now to talk more about this is Brian Twaits, BC Emergency

0: Health Services Paramedic Public Information Officer. Brian, thank you for taking some time this afternoon.
1: Hi, good afternoon. Thanks for having me.
0: Well, good afternoon. I think we tend to, when we get those really warm temperatures, a bit cooler today, but when it's really sunny and warm out, we can forget just how cold the water can still be, whether it's a lake or out on the open water. What do people need to know about that?
1: Right. Well, you're so correct. You know, we've got such a beautiful province with so many lakes and waterways, and a lot of them are fed by glacial water. So that temperature, even though it may be the middle of summer, it's still quite cold in that water. And there's something that's called a cold water shock. And that can happen when you have a sudden immersion into cold water, specifically, you know, less than 15 degrees. And if you look at somewhere like Lynn Canyon, which is a popular spot here in the Lower Mainland for people to go and jump into the water, quite often that temperature doesn't get above 15 degrees there, even in the middle of summer.
0: And I know that that's often a place where paramedics are called. It's often to do with cliff jumping and other issues where people get into trouble. But I would imagine that's a good example, because you could be outside of the water and be roasting hot because it's a hot summer day and jump in not thinking.
1: Exactly. So we really want people to think, you know, water safety is always important. Road safety is always important. But another part with water safety is this cold water shock. So we want people to be aware of the possibility that it can happen and what to do if it does happen to you.
0: So what should people do if maybe you're heading out this summer, or you are in an area where maybe this is something that could happen to you or others? What do people need to know?
1: Well, I think really one of the most important things is, if you're going to be on or near the water, is that you always have a personal flotation device or a life jacket, and be wearing it in case you accidentally, you know, fall into the water. The cold water shock, like I say, happens in the temperatures below 15 degrees, and it triggers an automatic fight or flight response in the body. And this was researched and found out in actually the mid 80s at a Naval Medicine Institute. And what happens is your body has this sudden reflex where you'll actually gasp right away and then start to hyperventilate from that cold water. It also causes your heart rate to spike, your blood pressure to spike. So we've got cardiovascular strain there. And also with the cold water, you're going to start losing coordination with your muscles. So it's really, really important to be prepared in case you do fall into the water. And then there's some things you can do once you're in the water as well.
0: Right, because I would imagine there will be scenarios where, for whatever reason, somebody's not wearing a personal flotation device. What do you do in that scenario? Is it to oversimplifying it to say, try and get out of the water as soon as you can?
1: Well, you know, that's the thing with this cold water shock, is when you get into the water, you're going to have that uncontrollable gasp where you're going to start breathing faster. So we really want to make sure that you get your head above water. So that's where it's so important, having a life jacket or a PFD. If you don't have one on, we want you to get your head above water as fast as you can. But we want you to, you're going to panic. That's understandable, but we want you to get that panic under control. So the first thing you need to do is to really focus on controlling your breathing, getting your breathing under control, getting your head above water, getting your airway above water, and then we want you to look about self-rescue. We don't want you to start to try and swim right away, because we want you to get that breathing under control before.
0: That makes sense, because I would imagine, too, there are scenarios when this happens where you might take on water because you're gasping and have to deal with that.
1: Exactly. And of course, if you're taking on water, that's going to lead to the panic and the fright of what's going on. So it's really important to really try and overcome that panic and concentrate on keeping your head above water, getting control of yourself before you start trying to swim.
0: What about kids, and if children are, do they respond differently?
1: Well, this response happens in everybody. And of course, kids are smaller, so their body masses react differently with heat and with cold. And I think the most important thing to think about when it comes to kids is, we go back to the basics of water safety again with flotation devices, life jackets, but we also really rely on what we call touch supervision. And that means if you're at the lake, if you're at the pool, no matter where you are, with kids, make sure that you have touch supervision. Make sure that the children are within arm's length touch reach of you. In case something does go wrong, you can be able to be in control right quick.
0: All right. And that is good advice as well. Brian, you mentioned as well this whole idea of self-rescue. We've got a couple more minutes. What does a self-rescue look like, and what do people need to remember if you're in that scenario?
1: Well, if you're in, again, excuse me, when we're talking about cold water, we have to remember that your muscles, you're going to get incapacitated rather quickly in the cold water. So we really want you, like I said, to get that panic under control, that breathing under control. You've got about a good 10 minutes or so until that uncoordination starts showing up. So you need to form a plan of getting back into the boat, getting back to the wharf, whatever it is you need to do. And if you're unable to self-rescue yourself, there's something that's called the HELP position, which is the heat escape lessening posture. And you've probably seen diagrams of that online in swimming lessons. And that's where you tuck your knees up into your chest and put your arms tucked in to help keep that heat into the core of your body. So that's stuff that you can do when you're in the water.
0: All right. Well, this is all very good advice. Again, as we are heading into warmer temperatures and there will be more and more people out on the water in this province. Brian, we'll leave it there for today, but thank you for coming on the show. Thanks for joining us.
1: Thanks for having me today.
0: All right. That is Brian Twaits, BC Emergency Health Services Paramedic Public Information Officer. We are going to pause there. We will get you caught up with your Monday afternoon traffic. That's coming up in about 30 seconds. When we come back, we have kind of a water theme this half hour. We talked about this with the chair of Metro Vancouver about the fact that even though we are in stage 3 water restrictions in Metro Vancouver, we still sell water to Point Roberts and they are under no obligation to follow the same rules. But we now know some are doing it voluntarily. We're going to check in with a Point Roberts business when we return. Stay with us.
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4: Clear to crash in Langley on 16th Avenue at 264th Street, so it's just a bit of leftover volume through there now, and there's a collision in New Westminster on Stewartson Way at 3rd Avenue affecting traffic both ways. New project, remember, any tool going into the ground could damage a gas line. 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I'm Trish Jewison in the CKNW Traffic Center.
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16: Well, you know, there was a deal, 50-year deal signed in 1987, I believe, to supply a certain amount of water to Point Roberts. They don't get more or less. That is a contract that we have to fulfill. If the board wants to try and find a way to get out of that contract, well, that's something we need to talk about. However, it is a signed contract, and I guess back in 1987, they didn't expect water to get to this same issues. I understand the concerns, but at the same time, it's 0.07 of the water that would be supplied through our systems.
0: That was Mike Hurley, Burnaby Mayor, also chair of Metro Vancouver, when he was on the show last week talking about how Metro Vancouver sells Point Roberts water. We were talking about that given the fact that Metro Vancouver is under stage 3 water restrictions. Well, we now have found out that Point Roberts residents are joining those restrictions. It's not a requirement, but many of those living in Point Roberts say they too will follow those rules voluntarily. Well, joining me now is Allie Hayton, the owner of the Marketplace grocery store in Point Roberts. Allie, great to have you back on the show.
17: Hey, Jill. Nice to speak to you again.
0: Well, thank you for doing this. How are things going there with everything?
17: We're optimistic. Things are turning around a little bit. You know, I have a good opportunity to talk with Canadians from coast to coast. I spent some time with some folks from Toronto and Calgary, and it feels like the sentiment's changing towards, like, us, just the common people a little bit, you know? People are still very rightfully so upset with our administration, but they're starting to kind of, feels like, get back to understanding that, you know, the people here aren't really necessarily have a whole lot to do with that, and we're just trying to get along. So it's been a good week. It's beautiful weather. I'm hoping we have a really good July and August.
0: Well, that is good news for sure. Will it have any impact on your business? And I know it's not a rule. It's not that mandated that there be water restrictions. But have businesses and residents there been told, hey, the folks up in Metro Vancouver are under stage 3 watering restrictions? Could you guys try and maybe do the same thing?
17: Yeah, you know, I've heard a little bit of mumblings about it, but just for the most part, people really want to be good stewards of the water and good stewards of all of the resources we have down here, the ones we get from the States and the ones we get from Canada. And it's my understanding that of the amount of water we're quote-unquote entitled to in the contract, we in the winter use less than a third of what we're allotted, and in the summer we may get up to 50%. So I think we've done a really good job of being cognizant of the fact that it is a resource and it is something we need to be aware of. So I don't feel like it's affecting us really, except for just people. It makes people more aware. You know, do I really need to wash my car this week, or can it wait a couple of weeks? You know, things like that, to where it's just bringing it front of mind, so people are just a little more cautious.
0: Well, and I think, too, I'm glad you mentioned those numbers, because when we first started talking about this, and I think it was because of the restrictions here, some people were thinking, well, hey, wait a minute, why are we still shipping and selling this water to Point Roberts? But like you said, even without these restrictions, residents like yourself and others in Point Roberts don't use a ton of water. So that was why I kind of wanted to have you on the show as well, in that, and I'm glad that things are getting better, but I would hate for this to turn into something or another reason why maybe people aren't thinking so fondly of our neighbors in Point Roberts.
17: Yeah, and I hope people remember, too, that the 2,400 homes, I think 1,600 of them are owned by Canadians. So restricting water to us is restricting water to Canadian citizens. And our biggest concern, I think, honestly, is if there's a big fire. If there's a big fire and we don't have water, what do we do? And Delta has been our neighbor to the north, and they have, you know, there was a big fire 10, 15 years ago, and they had three of their trucks come down and help us put it out. I think there was a small one last year down at the marina, and they sent a truck down. So I'm hoping that in situations like these, people can remember that we're all people and we're all trying. You know, we all have the same goal. We want to preserve our planet. We want to have access to the things that we need, and we don't want to take them for granted. So I would definitely hope this doesn't become we don't need any more issues. Let me tell you, we do not need any more issues. So
0: no.
17: I hope it's not. And like you, the key word that you said is that you sell the water to us. And we're not just taking it. You know, it's been mutually beneficial that we are paying for the water, and we pay for more water than we actually use. And I think these talks are good to remind people, hey, this is not an unlimited resource, and we do need to be cautious with it. But, you know, I'm sure everybody there, too, is, you know, power with the gas prices and the power prices and all of these things. We're trying to be, you know, we just went through a big thing to try to figure out ways to reduce our power usage, just because the bills are getting kind of out of control. And so we do that with everything. We try to take a look at that. And hopefully the rest of the people here do as well.
0: Well, that is good news, or good to hear that as well. And good to also, Allie, to hear that people are making their way back and things are improving. I appreciate so much you joining us. Thank you for coming back on the show today.
17: Thanks, Jill. Always a pleasure.
0: All right. That is Allie Hayton, owner of the Marketplace grocery store in Point Roberts. Again, talking about the water restrictions that are here in Metro Vancouver and residents of Point Roberts. And I'm glad Allie pointed out that number. A lot of them, being Canadians, have agreed to voluntarily follow those stage three restrictions as well. Also good to hear Canadians are heading back, because if you were looking at the crowd in Los Angeles this weekend, certainly not a problem for a lot of people to head down to see the soccer game. So I wouldn't think it would be a problem if you wanted to head over the border as well into Point Roberts. Let me know your thoughts on that or anything else on your mind today. If you want to call the Buzz line or send me an email, jill@cknw.com. When we come back, we're going to talk more about something we started the show with, and our housing minister, Christine Boyle, joined me to talk more about this idea of the federal and provincial governments getting together and purchasing these unused empty condos. She was saying this is going to be a great way for some people to get into the housing market who can't currently do that. How exactly is this plan going to work, and what are some of the red flags? We'll look more into that when we return.

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13: Global News at 2:30. I'm Emma Albert. The BC Nurses Union says its more than 50,000 members have issued 72-hour strike notice. BCNU President Adrian Gear says this is not a step BC nurses want to take, but they feel they have no choice.
14: I can assure you, this decision was not made lightly. Nurses enter this profession to care for people. We do everything we can to ensure British Columbians receive the care that they need. And this commitment has never wavered. For years, nurses across this province have continued to show up. Through the pandemic, through staffing shortages, through workplace violence, through overcrowded emergency rooms and hallway nursing. But today, we are demanding to be heard. Nurses are demanding that our work be valued. And we are demanding that government and health employers recognize a simple truth. There is no healthcare system without nurses.
13: The union says more information on their next steps will be shared as it becomes available. As of Thursday, July 2nd at 12:01 p.m., members will be in a legal strike position to begin job action if a deal is not reached. The new leader of the BC Conservatives has unveiled her caucus's leadership team. Keith Baldry reports.
15: Today, Carolyn Finley unveiling her team, basically consisting of people who backed her leadership bid and demoting people who did not. So Trevor Hulford is out as interim leader. Here's the new makeup of the Conservatives. Heather Maas from Chilliwack is now the new interim leader. And effectively, she's the opposition leader now because Carolyn Finley does not have a seat. Sheldon Clare there from Prince George is now the government house leader. That comes up with a significant salary up. Alia Warbus, who had been the house leader, is now out. She was highly regarded, but she was not part of KLF's team, so she's gone. Macklin McCall is now the new whip, also a paid position as well. So she's rewarding her supporters and demoting her non-supporters. Notably, Heather Maas, the leader, drew considerable criticism last year for inviting a very Christian anti-abortion group and hosted them here at the legislature inside the building. That drew criticism from a number of quarters. And so this is basically a lurch to the right for the BC Conservatives, already hearing grumblings of discontent within this party and this caucus. I don't see how they're going to hold together for until the next election, but we'll see. Can Heather Maas lead from her far-right perspective a caucus that right now I think is all over the map ideologically and philosophy-wise? So again, interesting choices by Carolyn Finley, causing some controversy to say the least, and we'll see how they perform in the fall.
13: The Vancouver Canucks making some moves today. They've acquired forward Brendan Gallagher from the Montreal Canadiens for future considerations. The 34-year-old from Tawasin spent his entire 14-year NHL career with Montreal, recording 246 goals and 487 points in 911 games. He played his junior hockey with the Vancouver Giants. The Canucks also sent winger Nils Höglander to the Nashville Predators for a third-round pick in the 2029 NHL draft. Global news time is 2:33 now. 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
16: Watch out for a stall in Surrey eastbound, just past the east end of the Portman Bridge right through lane. Crews are on scene to a multi-vehicle accident in New Westminster on Stewartson Way at 3rd Avenue. And watch out for a crash in Surrey eastbound on Highway 10 at 192nd Street in the right lane. Who decides how schools are funded and run? 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In the CKNW Traffic Center, I'm Trish Jewison.
17: Hi there, Yvonne Shell in the Global Sky Tracker Weather Center. We've had some rain cloud, mix of sun and cloud, though, through the afternoon. Highs today will be closer to 20 degrees average for this time of the year, sits at 22. An increase in cloud cover overnight tonight. We're down to 14 degrees. We will see cloud cover for the morning hours on Tuesday. Mix of sun and cloud through the afternoon. Tuesday dry with highs up to 20 degrees.
13: Outside CKNW in downtown Vancouver, it's 19 degrees. Onto the markets. The Dow is up 307 today. The TSX is down 156, and the Canadian dollar is trading lower at 70.38 cents US. I'm Emma Albert.
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19: To some, it's a novelty. To others, it's been the main focus of their job for months. The Lions' two home games in Kelowna this Saturday and next are the culmination of months of preparation and planning by Lions president Dwayne Veneau and his staff. Never mind turning the Apple Bowl into a temporary facility that will host 20,000 fans, it's the fact that the organization went all in with the Touchdown Kelowna festivities, with a dozen or so activations that rival a Grey Cup week. It's not just about playing a couple of football games in Kelowna, it's about expanding the BC Lions brand, not only in Kelowna, but throughout the province. It's one thing Lions owner Amar Doman has always emphasized. It's the BC Lions. For the Lions Huddle, I'm Bob the Moj Marjanovic.
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0: Well, thanks for being with us. We started the show talking with BC Housing Minister Christine Boyle on this plan that was announced, and they admitted, both the Prime Minister and the Premier admitted, they announced it without a whole lot of detail. And this is the idea: to turn thousands of unsold vacant condominiums into what the province says could be affordable housing. It could get people into housing that can't otherwise come up with that down payment. And we talked about the program, what it could potentially look like, if in fact it is fair, what it might do to other parts of the housing sector. Here's just part of what Christine Boyle had to say.
1: It's your first home. That's the whole design and plan to support people in purchasing their first home. And then income testing that, again, ensures people are kind of middle income. That's the goal. This is a family who, you know, maybe is a truck driver and a teacher, two folks making a good, stable income who would qualify for a mortgage, but haven't been able to save up the down payment. So that's where some qualifications around income and assets make sense. So we're making sure that it's benefiting that segment that we're talking about, hardworking folks making a good income, paying their rent in a way that could be a mortgage if we can help them with that upfront down payment cost.
0: All right, just one of the comments made earlier in the show, that was BC Housing Minister Christine Boyle. Joining me to respond to some of those comments is Michael Geller, who is a planner, real estate consultant. Michael, thank you for being with us today.
22: It's my pleasure.
0: There are still so many questions. I'm not sure that we got many answers. The minister saying that this could be potentially a great thing for people who are trying to get into the housing market. I want to start with you because I know you have a lot of experience, or you know how these rent-to-own programs work. Does it make sense that the BC and federal governments are saying they want to get into that market?
22: No, it doesn't. It's a seductive idea to help middle-income households get into home ownership, but given the limited provincial government monies, given the real housing needs, particularly, say, seniors who are currently occupying hospital beds because there's a shortage of care facilities and the homeless, this segment of the market is not a priority. But the other thing, Jill, is it's struck me that the minister does not really understand how rent-to-own housing programs work. She said it won't cost the government anything. That's not necessarily true, and I would be more than pleased to explain how the programs work based on an experience I had with it a couple of years ago.
0: Please do, because I think that's one of the big questions. We keep hearing it's not going to cost government, which is taxpayers. We keep hearing it's not going to cost us anything, but how do they work?
22: So the way it works is the whether it's the government or the private sector, and there are private sectors, developers and companies that offer these types of program. It's a combination of a delayed property purchase at a preset price and a lease. So an individual moves into the home as a tenant while paying a non-refundable upfront option fee, and it may be between 1%, 2%, and then they pay either market rent or a higher end of market rent. In the case of the program I was involved with, they would also pay the strata fees. And then at a point in time, maybe 2 years later, they would then have the option to purchase or the obligation to purchase. And they would purchase at the price that was predetermined, but they would have to qualify for a mortgage. And this is where it gets, I think, a little bit complex for the government, because in the case of the private sector, if the people cannot qualify for a mortgage at that point, then they basically have to move out, they forfeit the deposit, and they forfeit all the money that they have paid, which otherwise would have gone towards their down payment. So on one hand, it is an attractive way for people who don't have the bank of mom and dad to call upon. It is a legitimate approach, but there is a lot of potential pitfalls for a government, because a government cannot act just like a private sector developer or company in these sorts of situations.
0: And when you say cannot act that way, do you mean as far as, I mean, you, like you said, somebody would have to leave if they can't to reach that price. So what would a government do in that scenario?
22: Well, I spent 10 years at CMHC. And, we like to pretend we were acting like the private sector, we never acted like the private sector. As soon as people started writing letters to the minister to say, it doesn't seem fair, the value of this unit has gone down since you sold it to me, and now you want me to either walk away from all the money I've given you, and on it goes. Governments invariably end up spending a lot more money than they need to in order to address those sorts of political realities. And that's why, although I like the concept of rent to own, and there are a couple of examples, very limited, but a couple of examples of local developers who have promoted the concept. You know, when government gets into these situations, it invariably costs money. And it was obvious to me, and also to some of your callers, that the minister, well, she is a very nice person. She is a caring, well-intentioned person. She has no real comprehension of all the potential pitfalls in this type of program, nor does she seem to want to address what I think is a legitimate point, which is here's the government cutting back on community funding for social housing projects developed by nonprofits. It's cutting back on care facilities that are desperately needed in order to bail out or appear to bail out the developers. And I will share one point. There are people in the industry, Jill, who think that part of this may have been dreamt up by Carney, not just to bail out developers, but to bail out the banks who are holding the mortgages on all these unsold condominiums. That's not something that's been talked about. But Steve Soretsky, a local realtor and analyst, has raised this point. And other people have raised the point, too, because as you noted, the development industry did not ask the government to do this. Urban Development Institute wrote a letter that's public saying, we did not ask you to do this.
0: Right. And it's not difficult to connect those dots, is it? And I know they hate it when we use the word bailout, but if this is purchasing all of these things that won't sell, rather than getting the developers to lower the price, the developers perhaps going into receivership, this is bailing out the banks, isn't it? Because it's making sure the banks get their money.
22: It certainly would be bailing out some developers, because, again, you pointed it out very well, and others have in discussions with Mike Smith and Jazz Joel, that this, you know, if we just simply allowed this situation to continue, those developers who've been holding off on selling the units, if they learn that the government is not going to come in, then they'll reduce their price and sell the units. Or they will be put into receivership by the lender, and then the lender will sell those units. And indeed, a number of people have suggested to me we should just hold off and wait till some of these projects go into receivership. Now, some people will say, oh, no, we mustn't let that happen because we'll lose some developers. Well, we might lose some developers, but ultimately, most of the development industry here, I think, has managed to avoid this situation. Yes, there's a lot of units, but they're generally units. It was the developer's own fault. You know, they either held back on the sale of units during the pre-sale time or for whatever reason have got these units. No doubt in some cases, people who bought these units 4 or 5 years ago at prices that are 20 and 30% higher than what they're worth today are not closing. So that is a reality. But I think in the overall scheme of things, it makes sense for the government to stay out of this and just simply let market forces, you know, run their course.
0: And I think that's what we're hearing even more from people as well. Michael, I wanted to ask you one other question, and this is something that I think you brought up as well. But I tried to get the minister to comment on this, but I didn't hear anything that really clarified it, that if the government goes ahead with this, if they buy a bunch of units in a building where there are already other owners, do they not take away their equity? they not bring the price down of people who have, you know, however they did it, managed to on their own get a down payment and buy into that building?
22: Yes, they do. And that's where I think there's a distinction between market forces and government intervention. As one of your callers noted, the units that his daughter bought, or the apartment his daughter bought, has dropped quite a bit since she bought it because of the marketplace. But that's the marketplace. When the government comes in and boasts about the great deal that they've got buying these units at 33% below the original market price that everyone else paid, it's different. The government is going to be criticized for doing that, and I know what will happen. They won't pay 33% below market. They will suddenly say, well, maybe we don't. They'll start to change all the numbers, and that's why they shouldn't do it, because they'll be open to criticism for effectively bringing down the value of those units, even though we all know the market, the general market, brought them down. But it's the government has now become involved in a way that it shouldn't get involved. I experienced this, Jill, at Simon Fraser University, where we built some faculty and staff housing. And I told the university, you don't want to be the developer of housing that you're going to sell to your faculty and staff. It's just potential for so many pitfalls. We'll bring in somebody else, they will develop it on behalf of the university, but if there's a complaint, people won't be going to the Board of Governors to say they were charged too much. They'll go to that company. And so I really do think, I hope, having heard that David Eby has said that if there's enough opposition to this, he'll drop it, I actually do predict that he and Carney will drop it, because it just doesn't make sense.
0: Michael, thank you for joining us. We'll leave it there, but we'll talk to you again soon.
22: Thank you.
0: Bye-bye. Michael Geller is the president of the Geller Group. He's a planner, architect, real estate consultant. Again, talking about this plan for the vacant condos, and still a lot of questions. Well, on a lighter note, we saw this craze happening. So many European visitors losing their minds over ranch dressing. I put the question to you, is it a good thing or a bad thing? And the listeners have spoken. Stay tuned.
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21: 7:30, CKNW traffic.
23: Cleared the stall eastbound after the east end of the Portman Bridge, so it's just leftover volume through there now. Crews are on scene to a crash in New Westminster on Stewartson Way at 3rd Avenue. There's also a collision in Langley, eastbound on Highway 1 after 216th Street, with crews on scene in the HOV lane. 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In the CKNW Traffic Center, I'm Trish Jewison.
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0: Well, just before we sign off for the day, earlier in the show, I played for you some social media comments from the UK. They're mainly in the States here for World Cup, but losing their minds over ranch dressing. Apparently, you can't really get it in the UK. And there are footage, there are videos of people with suitcases full of this stuff. And I went on the record and said, I can't stand it. I think it's one of the most disgusting foods out there. Ben Dooley, who produces this show, told me I was wrong. He said the listeners would not agree. Well, let's see how you are voting on this very important topic.
28: Hello, Jill. Regarding your question about ranch dressing, I'm with you. I do not like it. It is not good. Thank you.
29: This is Ron from Coquitlam. I love ranch dressing, but you, of course, are totally, absolutely entitled to hate it if you wish. Thank you.
30: Good afternoon, Jill. I put ranch dressing in the same category as ketchup chips and a few other flavors. Yuck, gross, whatever word you want to use. Look after yourself, Jill. Bye-bye.
0: All right, thank you. There were some other votes, too, but I think if I'm looking at the tally, people agreed more with me. Gross. Jazz, what about you?
1: I don't mind it, but it's not for a hill for me to die on. So does that work for you?
0: Sure.
1: Is that the Canadian
0: yes.
1: answer? There?
0: Yes, you that know, is a very Canadian
1: I'm not
0: answer.
1: I'm not going to go to a war on that one, you
0: no,
1: know?
0: That's fair. Yeah. That's fair.
1: But I'm not a big fan of pineapples on a pizza either.
0: Right.
1: So,
0: but you wouldn't fill your suitcase with ranch dressing to take it home with you.
1: I'm actually, those videos of European tourists in Walmart and Costco just gobsmacked what we sell in North America
0: yes.
1: and what's available. It's fascinating to watch on social media. We're going to begin the show today, talk a little bit about that July 1st deadline and regards to that pipeline proposal from Alberta. What can we expect from them? We'll look at that issue. Bobby Leonarduzzi is going to drop by, of course, famous Vancouver Whitecap and Team Canada player. Talk a little bit about this weekend's win by Canada, what mm-hmm. it means for Canadian soccer. And then, of course, we're going to talk a little bit about the heat dome in Europe. Over 1,300 have passed away on that continent, and it's still, of course, the heat wave is continuing. What it means here for BC, especially after dealing with that heat dome here 5 years ago.
0: All right. That sounds good. Thank you.
1: Thank you.
0: That's all coming up next. My thanks to our content producer and ranch dressing lover, Ben Dooley, Mackenzie Eady, and our tech producer, Tim French. Have a great rest of your day. We're back with you tomorrow.

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1: Cruiser on scene to a crash in Langley eastbound on Highway 1 after 216th Street in the HOV lane. There's also a collision in New Westminster on Stewartson Way at 3rd Avenue affecting traffic both ways. 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I'm Trish Jewison in the CKNW Traffic Center.
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1: Global news at 3 p.m. I'm Julie Nolan. BC nurses have issued 72-hour strike notice after rejecting a tentative contract agreement. The union says members are demanding better wages and improvements to staffing levels and working conditions before they'll return to the bargaining table. BCNU President Adrian Gear.
20: Nurses will continue to be there for our patients in every setting where care is required. It is now up to the government to determine its priorities. We remain committed to reaching a negotiated collective agreement that is fair and addresses the conditions that brought nurses to this point.
11: More than 50,000 nurses voted earlier this year, with more than 98% supporting strike action. A tentative deal was reached in May, but two-thirds of members rejected it. If the two sides can't reach a new agreement, job action could begin later this week. What began as trouble on the water quickly turned into a desperate fight for survival as a vessel took on water and eventually sank off BC's south coast. As Global's Aaron Ubels reports, the search for those still missing has been called off.
21: It happened just before noon Sunday. There were 10 people on board the charter boat near Roberts Bank when the vessel began to fill with water, and it went down. Another boat reported the incident to the Joint Rescue Coordination Center, saying there were several people in the ocean without life jackets. A helicopter and hovercraft were deployed to the area while the RCMP

0: Bell's Global News.
1: A female cyclist has been killed in a collision in North Vancouver this morning. It happened at the intersection of West First Street and McKay Road just before 8. RCMP say the Vancouver woman in her 60s was rushed to hospital but did not survive. Witnesses say it appeared a bucket lift truck was turning left onto McKay when the cyclist was struck. Anyone who witnessed the incident or has dash cam video is asked to contact police. Surrey police say the latest shooting in that city yesterday morning was targeted but not linked to extortion. Officers were called to a home on 145th Street and 75th Avenue. A man was found suffering from gunshot wounds inside a vehicle parked outside the home. He's reported to be in serious but non-life-threatening condition. If you saw what happened, you're asked to contact Surrey police or Crime Stoppers. A puncture of a pipeline that released a sizable amount of natural gas into the environment in northeastern BC is due to a construction crew not confirming the pipeline's location. The Transportation Safety Board says in its report into the November 2025 leak that crews were installing a crossing pipe at the site when they struck the pipeline. The investigation found that a post previously put at the site to identify the location of the underground pipe was removed during a cleanup operation. Then a new locator stake was placed without visual confirmation of the underground pipeline. Crews struck the pipeline when boring an observation hole for the construction of the crossing, releasing about 47,000 cubic meters of gas. Canada's former trade negotiator says he does not expect Ottawa to reach a tariff deal with Washington before the U.S. midterm elections. Steve Verhul spoke today at an event for Bank of Montreal clients mapping the trade outlook ahead of July 1st when the review of the Canada-U.S.-Mexico agreement on trade formally kicks off.
2: There's a bit of a window around the U.S. midterms where the U.S. administration may be looking for some kind of win. If that happens, there's a possibility for it to come together. But I think it's more likely that the discussions will continue beyond the midterms and possibly even into next year.
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3: Crews are on scene to a crash in New Westminster on Stewartson Way at 3rd Avenue. Expect delays both ways. There's a collision in Langley eastbound on Highway 1 after 216th Street blocking the HOV lane, and a crash in Delta on Churchill Street and King Road. Traffic is blocked in all directions. 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A message from BC's teachers. I'm Trish Jewison in the CKNW Traffic Center.
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5: Good afternoon. I'm Yvonne Schell in the Global Sky Tracker Weather Center. Some breaks in the cloud cover. Temperatures today up to 20. A bit of a breeze westerly up to 20 kilometers per hour. A few clouds this evening, but we will see an increase in cloud cover overnight. Temperatures down to 14 degrees. Cloudy for Tuesday morning. A mix of sun and cloud for the afternoon. Highs up to 20 degrees.
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1: Outside CKNW in downtown Vancouver, it's 20 degrees. On the markets, the Canadian dollar is trading lower at 70.38 cents U.S. Global news time is 3:06. I'm Julie Nolan.
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10: It's Monday, June 29th. Welcome to the Jazz Joe Hall Show. Thanks for joining us, folks. Let's begin the program and talk pipelines. Canada Day, of course, arrives on Wednesday. Of course, July 1st, you'll see fireworks, flags, and the deadline. Danielle Smith set to put a brand new oil pipeline proposal on Ottawa's desk, promising 1 million barrels a day headed for the BC coast. Now, the people who study this stuff for a living are not holding their breath. Amy Janswood is a McGill professor, and she wrote wrote the book on the last two pipeline wars in this province called Mega Pipelines, Mega Resistance. In fact, she's an assistant professor at McGill University's Department of Political Science and the Beeler School of Environment, and she joins

0: Now, Ms. Janswood, thank you so much for your time today.
1: Thanks so much for having me.
0: Well, let's talk about Alberta and filing on Wednesday, potentially. Based on everything you've studied, what do you actually expect to be in that proposal, in that envelope?
1: It's a great question. My expectations aren't high in terms of the level of detail that we can expect. There's been some reporting around an energy corridor that the province of Alberta is proposing, not a specific pipeline route. There hasn't been any encouraging signs about a private proponent for the proposal. Currently, it is something that taxpayers in Alberta are footing the bill for. And we don't know the kinds of details that are expected, in part because this is really going outside of the normal book in terms of the normal course of affairs for a pipeline proposal, where there would be, you know, extensive studies and, you know, a demonstration of economic need, some consultations, things like that. We don't know because the federal government hasn't required the specifications for what will be actually included in a proposal to be submitted to the major project office.
0: So when you talk about an actual real serious proposal, this would be, I'm going to assume, hundreds of pages with detailed studies, research, consultation that's articulated well, engineering reports, environmental impact. This will, in your mind, it'll lack all of that pretty much.
1: Well, we'll see on Wednesday if it does materialize. But certainly in the past, you know, projects that would have gone to the Canada Energy Regulator pipeline proposals, what you've described is exactly what would be required. There's, you know, extensive documents about the level of detail that's required for each of these components. But in this case, all we really have to go on at the moment is what has been spelled out in the Memorandum of Understanding, the implementation agreement back in May between the Premier of Alberta and the Carney government. But we really lack details about what's required. We know that for projects that are proposed to the major projects office, there's an intake form, which is kind of as it sounds. It's a few questions and some text boxes for information as much as proponents are willing to include at this stage. But there is not that kind of robust requirements around assessments and testing different pieces of the project in terms of economics, construction, environmental assessment, consultation, and all those things. That hasn't been mentioned. None of that is included in the MOU in terms of what will be required from the province of Alberta at this point in time.
0: Mm-hmm. We've obviously had a significant conversation here in regards to dredging to allow for bigger vessels to carry oil here in Metro Vancouver from Alberta on the Trans Mountain Pipeline. Also working towards greater capacity with the present Trans Mountain Pipeline. What do you know about capacity in regards to, I understand there are other proposals to move oil southward as well, which would mean more oil sands, oil heading southward as well. Is there capacity to, first of all, produce more oil right now? And can you give us a sense of what where we're at in regards to just new pipelines at this moment?
1: Yeah, it's an excellent question. The short answer is that the planned additional expansions to the Trans Mountain Pipeline and the Enbridge Mainline system would be bringing about the rough amount of equivalent to even the Canada Federal Energy Regulator's most optimistic export growth scenario for oil exports from Alberta. Of course, there's a lot that goes into understanding what kind of scenario we're looking at, including, of course, oil prices. Right now, we know that they're on the decline as there seems to be moving back towards oil flows out of the Strait of Hormuz. Of course, oil prices are incredibly volatile. It's difficult to predict what the scenario that the world that we're going to be in. But of course, when we're thinking about this question of capacity, We know, for example, that Enbridge has intentions to add another 400,000 barrels to optimize its mainline system. There's also planned expansions in the work to the Trans Mountain pipeline, including adding more capacity by adding optimization. But also, as you mentioned, there are other potentially more ambitious plans to expand the capacity out of Trans Mountain. And then, of course, as you've alluded, there is the attempt to bring back or revive part of the Keystone XL pipeline, which, of course, would further expand Canada's dependency on oil exports to the U.S. But even without that further expansion, which there's a lot of uncertainty about how feasible it is for the part of the defunct Keystone XL to be brought back, we're still looking at estimates very around, you know, another million barrels per day. And so this is actually quite ambitious in terms of capacity increase. And so it is perhaps, you know, unsurprising to hear a pipeline booster say, you know, this is not enough, always looking for other additions and ways to expand. But I think there's a massive leap in logic to then move to another major or mega new pipeline, of which there would be about doubling this this capacity. This would require massive new investments in greenfield oil sands and oil production in Alberta. This is enormously risky and this is enormously costly. We have not seen this kind of appetite from within the oil sands sector, aside from Danielle Smith's support of this idea. We really don't see that reality at the moment.
0: So what's driving this in your mind? If you're saying the sector isn't asking for such a dramatic increase, and the CEO from Cenovus so far has referred to this deal as uneconomic. What in your mind is driving this? Is it just a political question? Is it a question of Ms. Smith speaking to perhaps her supporters, especially with the separatist movement in Alberta? What is driving this then, if you feel that the private sector, and Cenovus' CEO has already said this, what's driving this in your mind?
1: Yeah, this is an excellent question. I certainly think that Danielle Smith is catering to the separatist space or faction within her party. This is, you know, perhaps ironically, this Canada Day deadline for a new pipeline proposal. This has a lot of irony for Alberta Premier Danielle Smith, what she's calling a test of national unity. But this is really a response to a crisis that she's fanned herself by courting the separatist movement from within Alberta. And so I think that the Carney government has really kind of walked into a trap set by Danielle Smith, where the debate around a new pipeline is actually, there's a lot of kind of absurd assumptions that have to materialize in order for this to be a viable project. But the debate that Danielle Smith has, she has framed it, is that this is a test of national unity, where rejecting a pipeline means rejecting Alberta. But supporting it requires some pretty fantastic assumptions, as we've just talked about. So I certainly think that the politics here are quite fraught. And I think that the Carney government has really sort of set this path where we are... I think a lot of observers might question, you know, this is another acceptable cost to appease Alberta, but we know that in the past, you know, the purchase of the Trans Mountain expansion project came at enormous cost to taxpayers. And, you know, we can think about some of these other costs as well in terms of climate and reconciliation, not just the cost to taxpayers, but this is the bargain as it's being framed right now.
0: Our guest is Dr. Amy Janswit. More after the break.
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0: All right, let's check the roads right now with Trish Jewison.
4: Crews are on scene to a crash in Delta on Churchill Street and King Road, and traffic is blocked in all directions. Watch out for a crash in Vancouver, eastbound on Southwest Marine Drive, just before Manitoba Street. There's an accident in Langley, eastbound on Highway 1 after 216th Street. That's blocking the HOV lane. And clearing collision in New Westminster on Stewartson Way at 3rd Avenue. 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In the CKNW Traffic Center, I'm Trish Jewison.
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0: Welcome back to the show. If you're just joining us, we are speaking to Dr. Amy Janswood, an assistant professor in the Department of Political Science and the Beeler School of the Environment at McGill University. We're talking about the July 1st deadline, of course, for that Alberta proposal in regards to an oil pipeline. And, of course, the NDP government and the premier have basically said so far no specific plans, no proponents, and they remain opposed to that. And they've actually said that it does jeopardize LNG development in the Pacific Northwest as well. We'll see what happens on Wednesday, Canada Day. That is the deadline. Now, Professor Janswood, one of the other issues is, of course, the proposed routes. One has been the southern route. There's three potential northern routes that have been reported on. In your mind, the previous Northern Gateway project died on the duty to consult. Has anything fundamentally changed since then in your mind?
1: This is a great question. And I think that Enbridge, then the proponent of Northern Gateway, learned some difficult lessons that are still really relevant today. When Northern Gateway and Enbridge stepped back from that project, almost, you know, over 10 years ago now, this was back in 2014, Enbridge said that it was stepping back due to opposition from First Nations, and basically admitted that they recognized more than they did initially that there needs to be a strong voice from Indigenous nations and from actually BC, the province, in terms of the leadership of the project. So, of course, lots has changed in these last 10 years. But I think that that central insight from Enbridge is one that remains, very apt today. We have seen coastal First Nations that were very opposed to Northern Gateway. They have not changed their position from what has been publicly mentioned in the media. And so I think this is a particularly fraught moment where questions around Indigenous rights and potentially rollbacks to DRIPA, what it means to implement the rights of Indigenous peoples in British Columbia. You know, these are very fraught political issues at the moment with various efforts to expand extraction, resource extraction around minerals and LNG. So this is a key issue in the province right now. Mm-hmm. But I don't see, for example, coastal First Nations who have been very heavily opposed to Northern Gateway. They have made their opposition quite clear to a potential revival of a route.
0: I'm curious that last time with the Northern Gateway, there was a coalition that had built with environmental groups, First Nations communities. Now, you've documented how coalitions stopped those projects before. Now, if there is a push for a Northern route, do you expect that same resistance to reassemble?
1: Yeah, it's a great question. I think there's evidence that there are often these coalitions and conversations happening with regards to how nations are talking to one another and how environmental organizations are also speaking to one another. And so I think that there will absolutely be more resistance if this pipeline proposal becomes a more of a real idea of a project rather than a fiction, as Premier Eby has said. But certainly I would expect to see more opposition. And we saw enormous opposition to Northern Gateway from First Nations, from environmental organizations, from grassroots community groups and organizations that might have made perhaps unlikely allies in this fight that came together to oppose Northern Gateway. And so I would imagine that if this project does materialize and does go forward, it is asking for another fight of quite a significant magnitude.
0: You were mentioning if this goes forward, it's quite optimistic, the plan to have shovels in the ground by 2027. Anybody who's followed energy development knows it takes a long time. But let's just say for some reason we're able to get shovels into the ground by 2027, or at least approval of shovels into the ground. I mean, do you think a year from now we're talking about a pipeline under construction, or do you think this proposal at the moment in regards to how you see it will just quietly fade away?
1: Yeah, I think if I was to place a bet, which is always a bad thing to do as a political scientist who studies politics, and not I'm not at the helm of any of these decisions. I think that the truth or where I put my money is somewhere in the middle, in the sense that I don't see this pipeline proposal sort of fading from public debate. It's very advantageous for the Smith government to use in her, sort of extracting further concessions from the federal government around key pieces of climate policy. And with the timeline in October, with this sort of this idea of a vote for a referendum question, a separatist question, I don't see this fading anytime soon. However, I think we are very far away from any kind of viable pipeline proposal, and so the timeline is extraordinarily ambitious. We do not see, and we have not seen. We'll find out more on Wednesday. The work that is needed to actually execute a kind of infrastructure of this size is enormous, and I would be extremely shocked to see any kind of substantive progress around this within the next year.
0: Dr. Jans, would really appreciate your time today. Thank you so much.
1: Thanks for having me.
0: That is Dr. Amy Janswood, assistant professor at McGill University Department of Political Science, talking about the Wednesday deadline for a pipeline proposal from Alberta. And as you heard there from Professor Janswood, she isn't that hopeful that they'll have shovels in the ground by 2027. In fact, she doesn't expect anything very specific when it comes to a specific pipeline, routing, consultation, engineering, all that work that is required. It may be very generic, broad bit of information we'll receive. We'll take a look at that. But lots of politics behind that, and it'll be interesting to see what happens moving beyond Wednesday. Give me a call on the buzz line. We'd love to hear from you. What are you expecting this Wednesday from Danielle Smith and the Alberta government in regards to this proposal? Do you think they'll actually have a real private sector partner willing to put up the funds, or will Alberta taxpayers, perhaps they'll be asking for federal taxpayers to put up dollars when it comes to this pipeline? 604-331-2899. That's 604-331-2899. Or email me, jazz@cknw.com. All right, coming up next, a stoppage time goal this weekend at the World Cup sends Canada into the round of 16. Whitecaps legend Bobby Leonarduzzi on what it means next.
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25: Global news at 3:30. I'm Emma Albert. Efforts have now shifted to recovery of the four men and two women still missing when a vessel began taking on water and eventually sank off the south coast. The vessel is believed to have sunk in very deep waters. Of the survivors, a 26-year-old man and a 33-year-old woman have now been discharged from hospital. A 33-year-old man and a 32-year-old woman both remain in critical condition. The BC Nurses Union says it's more than 50,000 members have issued 72-hour strike notice. Today's announcement comes just 10 days after two-thirds of nurses voted to reject a tentative deal between the Nurses Bargaining Association and BC's health employers. The agreement included a general wage increase of 12% over 4 years, plus improvements to benefits and working conditions. But BCNU President Adrian Gear says the deal didn't go far enough.
26: We wouldn't be taking this action lightly if we thought that there was a way to just have some further conversations and make some tweaks. I think it's very clear from our membership, while they understand that the bargaining committee did everything that they could negotiating under the current public sector mandate, that it fell short and that the employer needs to find more money.
25: The union will be in a legal strike position as of Thursday at 12:01 p.m. unless a deal is reached. Job action could include abandoning non-nursing duties and restricting overtime, but as an essential service, a minimum level of staffing must be maintained. The union says more information on their next steps will be shared as it becomes available. A man has been rearrested in the downtown east side for assaulting someone. While patrolling the 100 block of East Hastings last Wednesday, Vancouver police witnessed the 40-year-old suspect put another man in a headlock and punch him in the head. The suspect was arrested after a brief struggle. Authorities say he was searched and officers found he was carrying two bags of suspected crystal meth, two bags of suspected fentanyl, and three throwing star knives. The victim walked away from the scene and has not been found. The suspect was previously arrested for suspected drug trafficking on Commercial Drive on June 23rd before the assault arrest one day later. The man was released from custody June 25th on condition he report to a bail supervisor, not possess weapons, knives, or drug paraphernalia, and not be in an area bound by Columbia, Pender, Carroll, and Cordova streets. Global News Time is 3:33 now for the latest CKNW traffic.
2: Clear to crash in Langley, eastbound on Highway 1 after 216th Street, so it's just leftover volume through there now. And still got a crash in Vancouver, eastbound on Southwest Marine Drive, just before Manitoba Street in the right lane. 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I'm Trish Jewison in the CKNW Traffic Center.
3: Hi there, Yvonne Shell in the Global Sky Tracker Weather Center. We've had some rain cloud, mix of sun and cloud, though, through the afternoon. Highs today will be closer to 20 degrees average for this time of the year, so it's at 22. An increase in cloud cover overnight tonight. We're down to 14 degrees. We will see cloud cover for the morning hours on Tuesday. Mix of sun and cloud through the afternoon. Tuesday dry with highs up to 20 degrees.
25: Outside CKNW in downtown Vancouver, it's 20 degrees. On to the markets. The Dow is up 307 today. The TSX is down 156, and the Canadian dollar is trading lower at 70.38 cents US. 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I'm Emma Albert.
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0: Welcome back to the show. 92nd minute. Canada nil, South Africa nil. And then Stefan Estiquillo chests down a ball at the top of the box and curls it into the bottom corner. Canada wins 1-0, and for the first time ever, a Canadian men's team is through a World Cup knockout round. Take a listen to fans on Granville Street when the goal was scored. Well, what a day and what a game. To understand what Sunday meant, you have to know where this team came from. Not long ago, Canada was ranked 122nd in the world, sandwiched between the Central African Republic and Guinea-Bissau. They once lost 8-1 to Honduras. They went 16 straight games without a win. My next guest lived the early chapters of this story. Bob Leonarduzzi is a Vancouver kid, a Whitecaps legend, and one of the few Canadians ever to play in a World Cup, Mexico, in 1986. 40 years later, he's watching a Canadian side dance in the locker room and inspire a generation. Well, joining us now to talk about that Sunday game and what it means for soccer in this country is Bob Leonarduzzi, former Team Canada player and coach and club liaison for the Vancouver Whitecaps FC. Bob, thank you so much for your time today.
1: My pleasure, Jazz.
0: Well, you've seen a lot of Canadian soccer history. Where does Estiquillo's goal on Sunday rank for you?
1: Oh, it's top of the list by far. We got to a World Cup in 86. We won a Gold Cup in the late 90s, but nothing can take the place of qualifying for the round of 16 and facing either Morocco or Holland in that particular game. So it was a significant day. We've had a lot of firsts this World Cup. First draw, first win. First time out of the group, first time getting beyond the round of 32. Mm-hmm. So, yeah, very exciting and great to see that the city, the communities, the country are getting behind it because they really are.
0: Yeah. I'm just curious, where did you watch the game?
1: I actually took the time to watch it at home because I would like to have been at the game but decided not to go. I was thinking about watch parties, but thought, you know what, let me just sit here and be nervous and anxious and in the end excited that the result went the way that it did. So, yeah, I was okay by myself.
0: Okay. Now, you played, obviously, as I was saying, in Mexico in 1986. From mm-hmm. that moment to today, how far has this program really come in your mind? Walk me through that.
1: Okay, well, it's night and day. A really good example, and it's a silly one, but mm-hmm. our third game was against Russia at that time, and we lost the first two, although we were competitive. And we got preempted on the CBC by Sesame Street. So that kind of tells you where it was at back then.
0: You lost out to Oscar the Grouch, is what you're saying.
1: Yes, we did. Yeah, and I do like Oscar, actually, but unfortunately, I was disappointed that our game wasn't shown. But regardless, I think that illustrates where we're at now. I don't know what the numbers were within Canada, nor do I know what the numbers are outside of Canada. But I've heard some significant numbers, but I'm not going to repeat them if I'm not entirely sure what they were. But they were within Canada. It was a highly watched event, and so that again illustrates that even though people may not know, you know, a lot about what they're watching, and they may be new soccer fans, they're getting excited. And we're never going to qualify for another World Cup. Like, we're going to be in every World Cup, mostly because we've got an expanded format that allows for six teams from CONCACAF to get through as opposed to three. But we'll always be one of those six. And every 4 years, we'll be going through this. Granted, we won't be going through it in our backyard. But you can expect from what we've seen with these watch parties mm-hmm. that that's going to happen, and people are going to be excited, and it's going to be the topic for that particular month that it's in. So I think we've made huge strides, and now we just got to keep making strides. Do we need to make the big ones? We're not going to win a World Cup in the foreseeable future, but we can keep actually accelerating the growth and the evolution of the game.
0: Well, speaking of growth and evolution of the game, more kids play soccer in Canada than any other team sport, yet it's still treated in many cases as second fiddle to hockey. Does this run change that in your mind?
1: I mean, you may be disappointed with my answer, and others may be as well, but no, I don't think it does, because not in the short term. We've still got a long way to go. This has been a huge stride, but hockey's our game. And, you know, in this particular market, if the Canucks are having a good season, then, you know, that will be where the majority of the interest is. In the case of the World Cup, this has been a huge, huge shot in the arm for the game. And again, we just need to keep making strides. Our biggest problem from a domestic point of view with the MLS and the league that we're in is that the television numbers just aren't significant. They are for the World Cup, but they aren't significant within the league. And as a result of that, you're way behind the other major professional sports leagues in North America who don't even need to kick a ball in anger, and you know, they're making money. So, and that's going to still take, I think, you know, one, two, maybe three generations for the people that grew up with the sport to become supporters of the sport.
0: Mm-hmm. What has to happen in the next year or two so this World Cup becomes a foundation and not just a great memory in your mind here in Canada? What would you like to see?
1: Well, let me give you a short and a long-term answer. The short-term is I would like to see the Whitecaps stay in Vancouver, because the development of players is something that the three MLS clubs probably spend about $15 million on. And so the young players that are playing out there and are excited and turned on by this and want to be professional soccer players, most of them won't, but in the long haul, it's the ones that do, that's great. The others that actually don't get there, that's again going to be the masses. But at the aspirational aspect of that is very, very, very important. In terms of the long term growth, what we need to do is figure out our development system. And right now, we have a development system that's kind of been put together in pieces by independent groups. We have a League One that's a geographical league all around the country. We have CPL, and then we have the MLS clubs. But that hasn't been by design. That's just because people have decided to do it. What the CSA, I think, wants to do is that there's talk about a National Soccer Development Center in Ontario, which would match what we have here, where the Whitecaps train at. Then what we need to do is invest the money that we're making from World Cups back into player development so we can continue to provide that conveyor belt of the Eustachios and the Kones and those types of players that, you know, kids will be watching and kids will be wanting to model. So, but that's a much more longer-term process, but needs to really be paid attention to now that we're in this mode where we're growing. And ideally what we can do is, you know, chip away at that and maybe 5, 10, 15 years, you know, have that model that will, every other country has, that's a soccer country. They have that system. It's in place and it does what it's supposed to do. Develop players. Here we're kind of all over the place, but we are still developing players. But how much better would it be if it was, it was something that we all bought into and could establish that opportunity for those young players to know which way to go. Hockey does that. That's exactly what they've been. Anybody that wants to be an NHL hockey player knows exactly what the road is to the NHL.
0: Yeah. You were mentioning the Whitecaps. How hopeful are you that they'll be here? Man, they may not be the Canucks, but they have such a core base of supporters. I think that support has been growing, and any thought of them leaving, I think it really concerns a lot of folks out there. How confident are you that we can keep them? I know it's a very complicated equation here in regards to club ownership, stadium, and Canada versus an American system, and availability of dollars, all those types of things, expensive land. Your thoughts just overall, and how confident are you that we can keep the Whitecaps in Vancouver?
1: Well, it took the news about Las Vegas being ready to move the team and to actually wake people up, and it did. And the politicians, the supporters, the business community, I think everyone was like, well, I don't think we ever anticipated this happening. We assumed there'd be an owner that would step forward. That hasn't happened. It's when we're almost a year and a half later. So I'm optimistic, and what's gone on for the past 3 or 4 weeks here in Vancouver, and as another week to 10 days for the two knockout rounds, it can't have hurt. Now, you just hope that there's someone like a Greg Kerfoot that stepped up in 2002, the fall of 2002, when we were on our deathbed. And he took the opportunity to get involved. And his words to me at that time were, it would be bad for the little boys and little girls if we didn't have teams in city to aspire towards. And he still stands by that to this day. It was never a financial investment in terms of wanting to recoup money. It was all about keeping the team here and allowing those little kids to aspire towards being professional women or men's soccer players.
0: Mm-hmm. My final question to you, Netherlands and Morocco play tonight. The winner of that game will play Canada. Which matchup would you rather see Canada draw, and why?
1: Well, we actually played against Morocco. They were in our group in 2022, and they got to the semifinals of the World Cup. And they were a very, very skillful and workmanlike team, well-coached. And our result against them, we lost 2-1. But I remember enjoying watching that game because, actually, it was a little flattering to Morocco. So based on that, and then also that, The Dutch, although they've never won a World Cup, have always been there or thereabouts, and they're a soccer nation steeped in tradition. So I'd rather have Morocco, knowing that we played against them 4 years ago, and we give them a good run for their money. Mm-hmm. And my hope, and they've improved as well. So I think we've got a chance against them. But let's face it, we're going in as the underdogs.
0: Yeah. Well, it's been a fabulous run so far for Canada. It's a fabulous World Cup, and looking forward to watching Canada play again. Bob, really appreciate you making time for us. I know you're very busy these days. Thank you so much.
1: My pleasure, Jess. Thank you.
0: All right. That is Bob Anaduzzi, former Team Canada player and coach, and of course, club liaison for the Vancouver Whitecaps FC. Hey, give me a call on the open line. I would love to get your thoughts on what's transpired with Team Canada. Does this change in your mind in regards to how soccer will be treated in this country, in regards to funding, in regards to actually Canada turning into a real full-blown soccer nation? And secondly, do you think it'll have any impact on potentially finding some buyers for the Vancouver Canucks, Whitecaps, and keeping them in town, because that still lingers over the city. 604-280-9898. That's 604-280-9898. *9898 on your cell phone. Your call's next.
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0: A quick look at the roads. Here's Trish Jewison.
4: Crews are on scene to a crash in Vancouver, eastbound on Southwest Marine Drive, just before Manitoba Street in the right lane. There's a crash in Langley on 216th Street at the Highway 1 overpass. The southbound right lane is blocked. And crews are on scene to a rollover crash in Delta on Churchill Street and King Street. Traffic is blocked in all directions. 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I'm First Jewison in the CKNW Traffic Center.
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0: What you're hearing there is, of course, fans out on Granville Street yesterday cheering on Canada right after they won. Actually, everybody's in a great mood as Canada beat South Africa 1-0 on Sunday. A goal by Stefan Estiquio. We chested down a ball at the top of the box and curved it into the bottom corner. And, of course, Canada wins 1-0. And it's the first time ever a Canadian men's team is through World Cup knockout round. Big deal. We were just talking to Bob Leonarduzzi and the impact it has on Canada, first of all, this World Cup, but also just the broader soccer community. Would love to hear from you, your thoughts on whether or not you think this makes a big difference in regards to moving Canadian soccer to another level. Give me a call on the open line. Would love to hear from you. 604-280-9898, *9898 on your cell phone. Let's go to Natalie in Pitt Meadows. Hi, Natalie.
1: Hi. Let's keep the white caps, number one. Let's keep the white caps. Let's try. But I am also worried. I'm surprised. I really like Bobby Leonarduzzi. Mm-hmm. And I'm surprised he didn't touch on the fact that, okay, you know, this is a World Cup. Looks like it's going to be a success. So come September, are we going to have thousands of kids signing up, I want to play? Okay, so do we want to make sure, because when I grew up, we had house leagues that if you wanted to play, you played. You know, we found a team, and the team grew. You just get another parent to volunteer to coach. Mm-hmm. You know, but now it's moved towards you are selected to play. You know, it's like as soon as you move to, you know, 8, 9, 10, or 10, 12 age, you are only selected. And if you are not selected to play, you're not playing soccer or you're not playing hockey. You know, it seems like that's where it's going. So how can you grow the game of soccer if not everybody is going to get a chance to participate, to play, to try to play the sport?
0: So you think that we move too quickly in regards to going after players and the ones that we want to train and move up. Kids should still be having fun at that young age, at 8 or 9, 10.
1: It's a great time. I'm surprised Bobby didn't say this. It's a great time to get them into excited about a sport where now we're getting them all excited. All these kids are going to put their hands up. I want to play. And are we going to be able to accommodate them and see if they usually by 9 or 10 years old, the kids realize I don't want to play soccer and they're out, which is fine. Mm-hmm. But are we able to accommodate all these? Do we have the fields? Do we have the ability to get out there? Okay, and let's get them interested in sport. You know, do you remember participation?
0: Yes.
1: That was so great. That was a lot of us in the 80s, kids in the 80s. And, you know, everybody got excited about sport.
0: Part of it, I mean, not that parents don't volunteer their time. I see lots of parents volunteering their time for hockey and soccer and basketball and gymnastics and everything else. But I think in such a busy life that we have today, we're seeing a professionalization of kids' sports as well, where everybody's on a club team. You pay more to travel, which used to be in and around your community or, you know, some out of town travel, but not a lot. Now it's traveling to other countries sometimes, and all of it gets very expensive. You probably see more of that probably in hockey, but there's so many sports now because of club teams. You're paying parents, you're traveling more. I think you end up excluding a lot of kids as well, and just because mom and dad can't afford it, on top of just trying to make a living in Vancouver and paying your mortgage and rent and everything else, you've got sports fees, which have grown significantly as well. Well, it's not just a problem here in Canada, it's U.S. as well, to the point where private equity firms are now buying, you know, sports leagues for kids and baseball and basketball because there's profit to be made there. I think it was the Aspen Institute that did a study, and it was something like 70% of kids 13, when they hit 13, they stopped playing sports. And there's something fundamentally wrong. I mean, you don't have to be competitive, but it gets you out and about and playing, and it's fun, and it's good exercise. And we've gotten away from that in some capacity. Thank you for your call, Natalie. Really appreciate it. Do give me a call on the Buzz Line, folks, 604-331-2899. That's 604-331-2899, or email me, jazz@cknw.com. All right. We've been hearing a lot about, of course, FIFA and tickets and how expensive they are. Some folks wait to the last minute to try to get cheaper tickets. Of course, there are lots of soccer fans out there who just want to get tickets and weren't able to get tickets through FIFA, so they go through, you know, secondary sites. Well, a lot of folks have been buying these tickets, and then guess what? Hours before the game begins, guess what? There's no ticket. They're buying for places like StubHub. And guess what? On Friday, the Attorney General of British Columbia, Nikki Sharma, they opened up an investigation into StubHub because folks did buy World Cup tickets months ago, but hours before kickoff, the tickets are gone, and thousands of fans across North America got burned. We'll look into that issue next.
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0: All right, let's see how the roads are shaping up. Here's Trish Chews.
6: Watch out for a stall westbound at the west end of the Portman Bridge in the right through lane. There's a police incident in Vancouver eastbound on Hastings at Main Street that has eastbound traffic blocked. A crash in Vancouver southbound on Granville Street just before King Ed in the right lane. A collision eastbound on Southwest Marine Drive just before Manitoba Street. And watch out for an accident out in Langley on 216th Street at the Highway 1 overpass. New project, remember, any tool going into the ground could damage a gas line. 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I'm Trish Jewison in the CKNW Traffic Center.
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13: Global news at 4 p.m. I'm Julie Nolan. RCMP say four men and two women are presumed to have drowned in the sinking of a fishing charter boat off Richmond on Sunday. None of the 10 people on board were wearing life jackets, but Major Gregory Clark of the Joint Rescue Coordination Center in Victoria says more details will emerge once RCMP have interviewed the four survivors.
14: Ultimately, the RCMP will investigate once those people recover, which I hope they do, meaning more meaningful interviews as far as what circumstances led to this happening. But we don't know those details at this time at all. We exhaust all possibilities of finding anyone on the surface alive, and the reports of no flotation devices likely shortened survivability.
13: Richmond Mounties say two survivors, a man and a woman, are in critical condition while another man and woman have been discharged from hospital. The BC Nurses Union says it is more than 50,000 members have issued a 72-hour strike notice. BCNU President Adrian Gear says this is not a step BC nurses want to take, but they feel they have no choice.
15: I can assure you, this decision was not made lightly. Nurses enter this profession to care for people. We do everything we can to ensure British Columbians receive the care that they need. And this commitment has never wavered. For years, nurses across this province have continued to show up. Through the pandemic, through staffing shortages, through workplace violence, through overcrowded emergency rooms and hallway nursing. But today, we are demanding to be heard. Nurses are demanding that our work be valued. And we are demanding that government and health employers recognize a simple truth. There is no healthcare system without nurses.
13: The union says more information on their next steps will be shared as it becomes available. As of Thursday, July 2nd at 12:01 p.m., members will be in a legal strike position to begin job action. A female cyclist has been killed in a

0: is asked to contact police. A convicted killer who escaped from a prison on Vancouver Island has been found dead. Correctional Service Canada says the body of Ernest Egon Jensen was found in the ocean off the coast of Machozen near William Head Institution. Jensen was missing during a head count on Sunday at the minimum security facility, and an arrest warrant was issued. The 69-year-old had been serving a life sentence for second-degree murder since 1991. And the Vancouver Canucks making some moves today. They've acquired forward Brendan Gallagher from the Montreal Canadiens for future considerations. The 34-year-old from Tawasin spent his entire 14-year NHL career with Montreal. He played his junior hockey with the Vancouver Giants. Gallagher says he still got a lot of energy for the game.
1: Hey, I got plenty left in the tank. I'm not too concerned about that, obviously. You know, here in Montreal, I couldn't have been, you know, happier with my experience, but it just had to come to an end. And for me, I had to go to a place where I was going to find an opportunity and an opportunity to be what I need to be as a player. And yeah, certainly, you know, I want to play beyond the season, but my focus, like it was year one, is just have a good year, have a good season. The rest will take care of itself. So that's what I'm working towards.
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2: Crews are on scene to a collision in Vancouver, southbound on Granville Street before King Ed in the right lane. There's another crash eastbound on Southwest Marine Drive just before Manitoba Street, blocking the right lane. Watch out for a police incident in Vancouver, eastbound on Hastings at Main Street. Eastbound traffic is blocked and detoured. And crews are on scene to a crash in Langley, southbound on 216th Street at the Highway 1 overpass. 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I'm Trish Jewison in the CKNW Traffic Center.
3: Good afternoon. I'm Yvonne Shell in the Global Sky Tracker Weather Center. Mix of sun and cloud through the day today. Highs closer to 20 degrees. Average for this time of the year sits at 22. An increase in cloud cover overnight. We'll see cloud cover for the morning hours on Tuesday. Breaks through the afternoon. Dry with a mix of sun and cloud and highs up to 20 degrees.
0: On the markets, the Dow is up 307, the TSX is down 156, and the Canadian dollar is trading lower at 70.38 cents U.S. Global News Time is 4:05. I'm Julie Nolan.
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5: Welcome back to the show. You buy two World Cup tickets back in September, a Christmas gift. You drive to the stadium. You're outside the gates and the phone buses. Your order's been canceled. No tickets, no replacement, no refund. That's not a rare horror story. It's happened to thousands of fans across North America, including many British Columbia, here in British Columbia. Now, BC's Attorney General has launched an investigation as of Friday, and Consumer Protection BC is digging into whether the law got broken. BC's Attorney General Nikki Sharma spoke to our Simi Sarah early this morning about this issue. Let's take a listen.
6: It's really tough to hear those stories of people being so disappointed. There's a lot of people that are very excited about the World Cup happening here today. So we just want to make sure people know their rights under the Ticket Sales Act. Somebody can't sell a ticket that they don't possess or control. So that means that if they said they had something for you to buy and they don't actually, then that's breaching consumer protection rules and the person's entitled to a refund. If it doesn't come, you should definitely reach out to Consumer Protection BC to make sure that those people that are breaching our ticket rules in the province are held accountable.
5: That was BC's Attorney General Nikki Sharma speaking to our Simi Sarah earlier today. Now, at the center of this, of course, is resale platform StubHub, and a practice the industry calls speculative ticketing. Well, our next guest knows something about speculative ticketing. Scott Friedman is co-founder of Ticket Talk Network, and he joins us now. Scott, thank you so much for your time.
7: Oh, thanks for having me. Really appreciate it.
5: Lots to talk about here. First and foremost, for our audience, what is speculative ticketing and how does that work?
7: Yeah, great question. So just for obviously all the audience viewers of CKNW here in Vancouver, appreciate your guys' enthusiasm and take it down StubHub because they really are deceptive marketplace all over the globe. And it's really sickening what's happening in the FIFA World Cup. But what essentially speculative ticketing is that sellers basically sell tickets that they don't have. So let's just use for an example for one of Vancouver matches coming up here in the round of 32. Say they list that ticket. They don't have that ticket. Say they list something for $500 they don't have. Their objective is to sell that ticket for

0: or $500. It's called shorting, just like you short stocks, so that they make a profit. So if they sell it for $4.99, they make a dollar profit. And obviously, the lower the ticket cost is on the market, the more they make. On the flip side, what's kind of happening in the FIFA World Cup, it's gone bad. That $500 ticket is now a $1,500 ticket, for an example. So that seller is losing $1,000, and he's not going to fill that ticket because it's not worth his time. So basically, that's how we're seeing all these high-level busted orders in Vancouver matches and obviously across the states here in the U.S. and Mexico. So it's been an absolute disaster, and StubHub should absolutely be ashamed of themselves for allowing this practice.
1: Now, you put out a call, to my understanding, in regards to hearing stories from people. I heard you got a lot of calls, a lot of complaints pretty fast.
0: Ton. We're all reviewing as many as we can here on the Ticket Talk Network, my media platform, across of our social media platforms. So you can check them all out at Scott Freeman 3 on X is my main platform, and obviously on all the social media platforms. And it's just absolutely sickening. We've interviewed families that have traveled all over the globe to attend these matches, whether it's in Vancouver, whether it's in Toronto or the States or Mexico, and they get to the venues and lo and behold, their tickets aren't there, and StubHub keeps giving them the runaround that they're coming. They never come. And so many families, so many fans across the 104 matches of the FIFA World Cup are getting extremely, extremely disappointed for not getting their tickets for the World Cup. And it's sickening. It's ruining families' summer vacations. It's ruining families' bucket list to attend a FIFA World Cup. It doesn't come here in North America much often. The last time we had a World Cup here was 1994. And who knows when it will return next. And StubHub is just ruining those people's summer vacations and dreams of attending a FIFA World Cup match.
1: Does the fact that this is a FIFA World Cup and FIFA be obviously wanting as much control as possible make this worse? Because generally this may not happen, let's say, with a run-of-the-mill concert that might be coming through Vancouver. Is this specific to the complications with FIFA as well?
0: FIFA's not helping the cause. They're software on the primary and their resale platform is a very, very tricky software to use and to transfer tickets. So by all means, they are no angels. They're not making it easy for fans to transfer tickets to the end buyer or sellers to transfer tickets to the end buyer. But I can't blame FIFA. I mean, obviously, they're selling tickets that you will get through their own platform, through their primary on FIFA.com, and obviously the resale integrated platform where you automatically will get those seats. So they obviously don't operate StubHub. There's no partnership with StubHub. So StubHub is, in fact, 100% at fault. And I think legislators, I think you guys are doing a great job in British Columbia, I heard, with the Attorney General. I think lawmakers, legislators got to make sure that speculative ticketing isn't allowed, because if speculative ticketing wasn't allowed and was enforced for this FIFA World Cup, we wouldn't have these nightmares that we're seeing here during the FIFA World Cup.
1: So how does a platform let someone list a seat without a seat number?
0: It's how they make money. I mean, they are bad actors, and StubHub leads the way. Obviously, the other ones under StubHub, Vivid Seats, TickPick, and SeatGeek all do the same thing. Obviously, they don't have as much market share as StubHub. So we're not seeing as many stories, but it's just a deceptive practice where they got around the law, kind of a loophole, and no one's really kind of paying attention to it until we have a ultimate crash of tens of thousands of fans not getting their tickets. So it's about time it gets noticed globally. This is nothing new. This does happen for outlier events all the time, for concerts and big sporting events. And now the globe is just kind of taking notice of it, since there's tens of thousands of people affected from this year's FIFA World Cup.
1: Now, to my understanding, StubHub says it requires proof of purchase and penalizes sellers who misrepresent. From the inside, how well does that actually get enforced in your mind? Are you hearing anything?
0: First off, that saying of theirs, they're ultimate liars, 110%. Basically, what they do is that they say that they enforce the law. And obviously, that they put something on their system where you can't have tickets unless you have them. But being really an insider here in ticketing and the secondary. I mean, ultimately, if you're a top seller, you sell a lot of tickets on their platform, they still let you spec those tickets. So do not let StubHub fool you, because they allow plenty of speculative ticketing still across FIFA and across live events every single day in mass scale. So what they told you is an ultimate lie.
1: FIFA charges 30% commission on its own resale platform. Does that push fans towards an expensive official option? You know, does that drive them to riskier sites like StubHub? That's part of the problem as well. That part of this is FIFA driving folks to StubHub.
0: Yes, in ways. Obviously, like I said a few minutes ago, FIFA's no angels in all means. They're obviously gouging fans. They're charging enormous fees. But for an event like the FIFA World Cup, StubHub is charging 30% also. So it's really not a cheaper option to buy on StubHub. For the FIFA World Cup is kind of an anomaly just to be able to get tickets. So fans can't get tickets because there's not enough supply on the primary and the FIFA sites that are obviously going over to StubHub to have a chance to buy tickets. And in other scenarios where events decay for less demand events, your notion is definitely a factor where they see that a Ticketmaster charges 30% fees, and that same $70 ticket could be $40 at StubHub, but not the situation we're here in for the FIFA World Cup. Fans just want to be able to get tickets, and FIFA obviously sold out. Their ticket allotment, very tough to get them on the FIFA primary and the resale platform so far here in the tournament, and that's why they're going to sites like StubHub, who's absolutely scamming and wronging these fans in mass scale every single day.
1: Now, BC is investigating, as I was saying. The UK, I understand, fined StubHub. The handful of US states have already banned speculative ticketing. Why hasn't it been outlawed everywhere? Are you headed in that direction in the United States?
0: Yeah, the United States, definitely states are definitely taking initiative. The two big states, obviously California and New York, are enforcing speculative ticketing. California is about to pass it. New York's about to pass it, I think, in their next session next spring. Other states will follow suit. And at the end of the day, just like anything law, it just needs to be enforced. There needs to be serious fines, serious penalties, potentially jail time if you break the rules and spec tickets. So ultimately, it's just the due diligence of the lawmakers for setting these laws and make sure that when somebody violates it, it gets taken care of so this doesn't happen again. So I think we're heading towards the right direction here in the States, and you guys are doing a great job in Canada and British Columbia with the Attorney General, but I think there's so much more work to be done, and examples need to be made when these laws are eventually passed and somebody breaks the rules.
1: Yeah, when you look at the numbers here, here in British Columbia, there's a story here. Somebody, I think, spending $10,000 or $11,000 on tickets. Obviously, big soccer fans, hours before the game, they told them there's no tickets. You hear about families in the U.S. taking vacation time, as you were saying, showing up, and the tickets are gone, and their whole vacation is ruined. So this is not some sort of one-off. This has been happening everywhere, and I'm sure you're hearing lots and lots of stories with the, I think it was 400 stories you've already collected.
0: Yeah, we're up to 600 on that list now to update here on this Monday afternoon, and it keeps growing. So, just imagine that, too. I'm just kind of a small fish, 600 folks affected. I think there's tens of thousands out there that haven't even gone active on social media, because the World Cup is just such massive scale. We're talking 104 matches. We're talking about the highest demand sporting event of all time, and StubHub's letting sellers list without tickets, and that only called for an ultimate disaster. It has been, and I just feel so bad for all the fans, the families that have bought tickets, and literally their dreams were shattered by StubHub, and they definitely should be punished and penalized to the biggest possible way they can. It's absolutely pathetic.
1: Well, Scott, really appreciate your time today. Thank you so much.
0: Thank you for having me on. Keep up the good work.
1: All right. That is Scott Friedman, co-founder of Ticket Talk Network, joining us today on the stories we're hearing about StubHub and, of course, our Attorney General, Nikki Sharma, launching an investigation. Essentially, it's because of speculative ticketing, basically people offering tickets through the StubHub site. It turns out they don't have them. They're hoping to buy them and then, of course, sell them for higher price and obviously take the profit there. In some cases, they're not able to purchase those tickets, yet the folks who bought them stuck with nothing, just learning about it hours before the game, and yet they've paid. Give me a call on the open line. Would love to hear from you. How has your ticket buying experience been, buying World Cup tickets here in Vancouver, perhaps in Toronto and other parts in the U.S.? I know some folks have been traveling as well. Would love to hear from you. And were you able to purchase tickets, if it's not StubHub, just with a cheaper, or some of you holding off in some cases, buying them just a couple of hours before the game in regards to hoping to save some dollars? Would love to get your stories about your ticketing experience here for World Cup. 604-280-9898. 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
1: A quick look at the roads. 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
3: Cruiser on scene to a crash in Vancouver, southbound on Granville Street before King Ed in the right lane. There's also a collision eastbound on Southwest Marine Drive before Manitoba Street. And watch out for a police incident in Vancouver, eastbound on Hastings at Main Street. Eastbound traffic is blocked. 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In the CKNW Traffic Center, I'm Trish Jewison.
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1: Hey, welcome back to the show. If you're just joining us, we were speaking to Scott Friedman, co-founder of the Ticket Talk Network. His network has been following the StubHub story. There are thousands and thousands of folks throughout North America, lots here in BC as well, we're told, that have purchased tickets from StubHub. And in many cases, they'll be informed hours before the game. Guess what? There's no ticket. And what's happening here is a practice the industry calls speculative

0: cities, and the costs are quite significant. Of course, lots of interest in this World Cup. We spoke to Bobby Leonarduzzi, a former Whitecaps player, Team Canada player as well, played in the World Cup in 1986 in Mexico. And we talked a little bit about what this win, especially Sunday's win of Team Canada over South Africa, meant to the sport. And more importantly, we asked a lot of you out there, does this mean soccer will be different in regards to just the popularity, growth, and more importantly, building a system in this country that actually helps soccer grow? We spoke to a lot of you folks. We have a lot of calls on the issue. Here's one of our most on callers.
1: It's my understanding that pretty most communities in the Lower Mainland do have soccer associations, and they run high league teams as well as higher level teams. I think there's Silver, Gold, and Metro involved with that. The real question should be around the success of the community programs, and unfortunately, in a lot of these things that people are looking at for scholarships, and then you get the schools or to learn to be a better player, all that kind of stuff. And my husband used to always say that the success of the community program should be based on how many kids are still playing at 18 instead of at age 6, and not on how many awards have you won.
0: Well, thank you for your Buzzline calls. Do give us a call at 604-331-2899. That's 604-331-2899. Or you can email me at jazz@cknw.com. 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We'll bring you the best moments of the show packed nicely for your commute. And the show is available by 6:30 every day right after the program. I want to remind you as well, we've got a big report coming up on municipal taxes. You know, when you pay your taxes or due just in a few days on Canada Day or right before Canada Day, well, guess what? Municipal property taxes have essentially doubled in the last 15 years or so. They have driven or gone up faster than any level of tax at any other government. So why is that? Are you getting 100% better service? Probably not, many would argue. So what's driving that? Where is this money going? Well, the Business Council of BC have just released a new report in regards to the tax levels here in our province. We'll look at that issue at 5 o'clock. But coming up next, 619 dead in BC's heat dome 5 years ago. So far, 1,300 people have died in Europe with their ongoing heat wave. What more needs to be done to prepare our citizens for warmer summers? That's next.

0: Hi, everybody. I'm John McComb, and today I'm joined by Lori Pinkowski, Senior Portfolio Manager at CG Wealth Management. Lori, markets have delivered strong returns this year. What's the most important question investors should be asking themselves right now?
1: The biggest question, John, is, has my portfolio actually kept pace with the markets? While markets have performed well, many Canadians remain heavily invested in GICs, mortgage funds, real estate, or sitting in cash waiting for a correction that never came.
0: Why do you think so many investors are still waiting?
1: A lot of people see markets near all-time highs and worry they'll invest right before a downturn. Timing markets can be difficult, but markets often spend long periods at or near record highs. The biggest risk for many investors isn't short-term volatility, it's missing out on long-term growth by staying on the sidelines.
0: So being conservative can be a risk as well.
1: Absolutely. Many people think risk is only about market declines, but there's also the risk of not earning enough return to reach your financial goals and staying ahead of inflation. Over time, that gap can have a significant impact on your retirement plans, tax-free growth opportunities, and overall wealth creation.
0: So what's the takeaway for investors today?
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0: Great advice as always, Lori. 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
9: Global news at 4:30. I'm Emma Albert. RCMP say four men and two women are presumed to have drowned in the sinking of a fishing charter boat off Richmond on Sunday. None of the 10 people were on the boat. Who were on the boat wore life jackets, and Major Gregory Clark of the Joint Rescue Coordination Center in Victoria says survivability became very short during the prevailing conditions at the time.
10: Go through a series of steps where our job is to find any survivors, any potential survivors. We had a lot of resources on scene. We have had our fixed-wing aircraft with all these sensors, thermal imaging, Cormorant helicopters, RCMP helicopters were out there. We had lots of surface vessels. BC Ferries and Hello Ferries also helped in the search. So we had a very fast, immediate response.
9: The search was called off Sunday evening, and Richmond Mounties say two survivors, a man and a woman, remain in critical condition while another man and woman have been discharged from hospital. Two teenagers had to be taken to hospital in Nanaimo yesterday after being hit by a vehicle while at a crosswalk. Police say the 40-year-old driver of a newer model Mustang stayed at the scene and cooperated with investigators. After speaking with the driver, witnesses, and the teens aged 13 and 16, police say it appears driver inattention was a contributing factor, while speed, alcohol, and drugs were ruled out. The driver was issued a ticket under the Motor Vehicle Act for failing to yield to a pedestrian in a crosswalk. BC nurses have issued 72-hour strike notice after rejecting a tentative contract agreement. The union says members are demanding better wages and improvements to staffing levels and working conditions before they'll return to the bargaining table. BCNU President Adrienne Geer.
11: Nurses will continue to be there for our patients in every setting where care is required. It is now up to the government to determine its priorities. We remain committed to reaching a negotiated collective agreement that is fair and addresses the conditions that brought nurses to this point.
9: More than 50,000 nurses voted earlier this spring, with more than 98% supporting strike action. A tentative deal was reached in May, but two-thirds of members rejected it. If the two sides can't reach a new agreement, job action could begin later this week. The group pushing for a separation referendum in Alberta has won a partial victory in court.
12: An Alberta Court of Appeal judge has ruled the signatures on the group's referendum petition can be counted and verified. But she says the petition cannot be sent to the province for consideration until the appeals process plays out. Albertans will still vote on the future of the province's place in Canada this fall. Voters will decide October 19th whether they want to remain in Canada or start the process to hold a second binding vote on leaving Confederation. Jason White, The Canadian Press.
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13: A hotel fire in Vancouver has Hastings closed to traffic between Main Street and Gore Avenue, with police on scene redirecting traffic. There's also a collision in Vancouver, southbound on Granville Street, just before King Ed in the right lane, and clearing a collision in Langley on 216th Street, southbound at the Highway 1 overpass in the right lane. New project, remember, any tool going into the ground could damage a gas line. Always click or call BC1 call before digging. Visit fortisbc.com/safedigging. In the CKNW Traffic Center, I'm Trish Jewison.
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15: Good afternoon. I'm Yvonne Schell in the Global Sky Tracker Weather Center. Some breaks in the cloud cover. Temperatures today up to 20. A bit of a breeze westerly up to 20 kilometers per hour. A few clouds this evening, but we will see an increase in cloud cover overnight. Temperatures down to 14 degrees. Cloudy for Tuesday morning. A mix of sun and cloud for the afternoon. Highs up to 20 degrees.
9: Outside CKNW in downtown Vancouver, it's 20 degrees. On to the markets. The Dow is up 307 today. The TSX is down 156. And the Canadian dollar is trading higher at 70.39 cents US. Global news time is 4:34. I'm Emma Albert.

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1: Welcome back to the show. Well, cast your mind back to late June 2021. The temperature in this province climbed to levels nobody had ever seen, and over a few brutal days, 619 people died. Almost all of them died inside in homes with no way to stay cool. Seniors, people with disabilities, folks in older walk-up apartments that were never built for this kind of heat. 5 years on, the memories are still raw for the people who worked the front lines. Cindy McDougall was a victim of the 2021 heat dome. She spoke about her experience at a press conference earlier today. Let's take a listen.
2: I woke up having a heart attack due to the stress of the extreme heat interacting with my chronic illness. Our rented home in Victoria had no cooling system. My husband had moved me and our family into a hotel room with AC 2 nights before, but that early morning I was alone with two of our children, as he had gone home with the other two kids to keep our dog alive. Despite the move to a cool space, whatever process the extreme heat had begun continued until that moment of crushing chest pain. Whew. All I could think as my chest seemed to slam shut was that my boys in the room might wake up and find me dead.
1: That was Cindy McDougall, who was speaking earlier today. Well, joining us now to talk about this issue is Dr. Melissa Lem, family physician in Vancouver and past president of the Canadian Association of Physicians for the Environment. Dr. Lem, thank you so much for your time today.
3: Hi, Jess. Thanks for having me on your show.
1: Well, it's been 5 years since the heat dome. For you and your colleagues on the front lines, how fresh are those memories?
3: It almost feels like it was yesterday, and every time a new heat alert is issued, whether it's within BC, elsewhere in Canada, or currently in Europe, it's like I'm reliving it all over again. Summertime doesn't feel like necessarily a fun time anymore. It's a time when we really have to buckle down and brace to deal with heat illness. I remember in 2021 seeing the most cases of heat illness than I ever had in my entire career. I remember speaking with colleagues in the ER who said that they were the worst shifts of their entire careers. They were literally running from room to room, intubating patients unconscious or having seizures from heat stroke. The World Health Organization says that climate change is the greatest threat to global health of the 21st century. And in 2021, we were here in BC, a living and dying example of that. Mm-hmm.
1: You were mentioning Europe. I was just checking the numbers earlier today, 1,300 dead there in Europe as of today. And the climates are still, the temperature is still very high there, of course. A blunt question for you. If a heat dome of the same scale hit BC next week, would fewer people die, in your opinion? Like, have we learned in regards to policy and making some of these changes that would be helpful?
3: Yeah, well, just as you mentioned in Europe, the 1,300 deaths. So France, after its devastating 2003 heat wave that saw 15,000 people die, started to institute a lot of different measures to protect their population. And during the recent, during this most recent heat wave, over 1,000 people died. So unfortunately, those two decades of effort to reduce deaths from heat did not eliminate all of them. So the BC government has made some progress on a response to heat. So they have, for example, instituted a provincial alert system, a heat alert and response system, where now, instead of kind of a, public health sort of ad hoc issuing heat alerts, now there's more of a coordinated multimodal way to alert people across BC about an impending heat wave that could cause severe health impacts. They've also, started to identify people who are more vulnerable to heat, who live in buildings that don't have cooling, which we know was one of the major risk factors for death during the heat dome. But there's also a lot of room that we need, there's also a lot of room for improvement. So I like to think of the improvements that we need to make in terms of the three C's. So number one, we need more cooling. We need to make sure that the bylaw that New Westminster just passed to mandate that, all rental buildings have at least one room, all renters have access to at least one room that's 26 degrees Celsius or cooler overnight, is not only optional, is not just a recommendation, but that it has teeth, because this is going to save lives. And Health Canada also issued a recommendation around that same number just recently in terms of protecting the health of seniors. We also need to make sure that we have more green space and tree canopy on our streets, because this was another independent risk factor for death during the 2021 heat dome. And unfortunately, lower income neighborhoods often have lower amounts of tree canopy. And so it really, whether you live or die during a heat dome really shouldn't depend on your postal code. Having access to green space and tree cover is not a luxury. It is absolutely essential healthcare infrastructure. So we need to make sure outside that we're shading our streets and that inside we have access to cooling. And then connection, community connection is also really important. So people who died during the heat dome were often socially isolated. Mm-hmm. And so we need to make an effort to check in on our neighbors to know who is at risk in our communities and make sure we pay attention when that heat is rolling in. And then the last C is addressing the root causes. So unfortunately, this provincial government and the federal government also, and our municipal government in Vancouver, where I live, are kind of going full tilt into investing in the LNG industry, in reversing bylaws that actually mandated clean energy in new buildings and reintroducing gas, which is a fossil fuel, into new buildings, and just, investing in more fossil fuel infrastructure. So, you can't put out a fire. You can't put out the fire of extreme heat by blowing the smoke away. You actually have to douse the fire itself, which is the fossil fuels that are driving climate change.
1: Mm-hmm. I don't want to belabor the last point, and it is continually debated in our society. One would argue that, look, 60% of humanity is Asia. China and India are developing their economies. A significant amount of fossil fuels being burned in those developing nations. But one could also argue the last 200 years, we're the ones who burn fossil fuels to build up our economies. At the same time, you hear arguments that we're an economy of 5 million people. We're not going to have much of an impact. We have to work with China and India and the U.S. to deal with these issues. But I get your point there in regards to the core cause of man-made climate change. I'm just curious. I just want to touch on one issue with you, which is just heat itself. What does extreme heat do to the human body? Can you walk us through that in regards to people who have to deal with extreme heat in these areas that don't have air conditioning? What does extreme heat do to the human body?
3: Well, one of the first things that happens is you start to sweat profusely if you're experiencing extreme heat, and then that can lead to dehydration. And what that leads to is lower blood volume. Your heart starts to beat faster. You start to breathe heavier to breathe off the toxins that you're creating. And then your body eventually loses the ability to cool down. And something that distinguishes heat exhaustion from heat stroke is that your mental capacity starts to change. You start to become confused, delirious, or potentially unconscious. And that's a medical emergency. When someone's level of consciousness is changing or they're not making sense, you need to get them to an emergency room right away. So it's a combination of dehydration, it's organ failure, it's confusion, and it's our bodies are kind of like the earth. We are calibrated to operate in a pretty narrow degree of temperature. And if we go, higher than that, then it becomes dangerous. And it's just like the planet. We're sitting at, it seems like around 1.5 degrees Celsius of warming right now. And we know that international experts have said if we surpass this level, that this can lead to catastrophic effects for our health. So, it's really disappointing when we continue to see governments of all levels buckling down, doubling down on expanding fossil fuel infrastructure and use.
1: The issue of what New Westminster has done in regards to one room being at least 26 degrees or cooler, in your mind, the onus has to be put on the landlord to make sure that is provided. And as you say, it has to be mandatory. That's what you'd like to see?
3: Yeah, I think this is really important. And something that New Westminster has tried to do is ensure that these costs aren't downloaded onto renters. They are relying in major ways on pre-existing funding that exists to make homes cooler so that it doesn't cost as much for landlords. And they've also made it non-prescriptive. So, landlords can cool their buildings in multiple ways. It doesn't just have to be, for example, putting in a heat pump, which can cool your home in the summer and heat it in the winter and is far more efficient than gas and less polluting than gas. But you can also install solar films on windows. You can install exterior awnings, plant trees, expand green space. So there are multiple ways that we can invest in cooling. And this is something that New Westminster has done very carefully to make sure that renters don't pay more.
1: Mm-hmm. And you raise the issue of tree canopy, and there's been conversations about misting stations during the summer months as well. That's an important issue, isn't it, in regards to just community connection, in regards to what communities can do together, but also checking up on seniors. And it seems to me that part of it is our older housing stock, which is vitally important for affordable housing. It's also, one would argue, because it's not modern building codes we're building to for, that they are a health hazard in a heat wave, aren't they?
3: Well, if you don't have a way to cool yourself inside your home, then yes, this can absolutely be a health hazard. Being at home should not be one of the most dangerous places that you can be. So I think this kind of housing stock that heats up quickly, that doesn't have cooling, and also that contains people who are living with lower income or seniors or people with chronic disease or mental health issues, I think we need to prioritize that housing stock to make sure we retrofit them as quickly as we can to save lives.
1: If a listener were to take a single action this week to protect themselves or a vulnerable neighbor, what should it be?
3: I'm all about systemic change. So we know that only 15 to 20% of what we do within the healthcare system results in a patient's overall health outcomes. Mm-hmm. The other 75 to 80% come from the social and structural and ecological determinants of health. So I would say, honestly, write to your city councillor, your mayor, write to your MP, your MLA, and tell them that you want action on climate change. You want to see stronger bylaws around extreme heat. You want to see, you know, clean energy regulations reinstalled in buildings. You want to see expansions of green space. I speak with politicians all the time in my role as with the Canadian Association of Physicians for the Environment, and they tell me all the time, you know, we are not hearing that people are concerned about climate change and want climate action. Mm-hmm. We know that the studies say that over 75 to 80% of people actually care about climate change and want stronger action on it from government. So raise your voice and make systemic change so that we can all have safer communities.
1: Dr. Lem, really appreciate your time today. Thank you so much.
3: Thanks, Jess.
1: All right. That is Dr. Melissa Lem, family physician in Vancouver and past president of the Canadian Association of Physicians for the Environment. We were talking about, of course, the five-year anniversary since the 2021 heat dome. And are we doing enough? And as Dr. Lem mentioned, New Westminster had a bylaw passed where one room in a rental has to be 26 degrees or cooler overnight, and I suspect many other municipalities will follow something similar. Would love to hear from you in regards to whether you think this should be mandatory. 604-331-2899. That's 604-331-2899, or email me, jazz@cknw.com. All right, this week we're giving away a pair of tickets to see Alabama Shakes July 26th at the Freedom Mobile Arch. How do you win? We're going to play you a clip from a song by Alabama Shakes. All you have to do is guess the lyrics that follow that clip. You get it right, guess what? You're going to go watch them at Freedom Mobile Arch. Give us a call right now on the open line number, 604-280-9898. That's 604-280-9898, *9898 on your cell phone. Your call's next.
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1: All right, a quick look at the roads. Here's Trish Jewison.
5: A hotel fire in Vancouver has the eastbound right lane blocked on Hastings at Gore Avenue. There's also a crash in Vancouver, southbound on Granville Street before King Ed in the right lane, and a collision on the Surrey Delta border, eastbound on 64th Avenue at Scott Road, blocking the right turn lane. School board trustees make decisions about funding and how much support every kid gets. 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I'm Trish Jewison in the CKNW Traffic Center.
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1: All right, welcome back to the show. Well, this week we're giving away a pair of tickets to see Alabama Shakes July 26th at the Freedom Mobile Arch. How do you win? We're going to play you a clip from a song by Alabama Shakes. All you have to do is guess the lyrics that follow that clip. If you get the answer wrong, we'll go to the next caller. Joining us now is Peter from Kamloops. Happy Monday, Peter.
18: Oh, thank you kindly. Same to you.
1: Well, thank you for joining us. Are you ready to play?
18: Onwards and upwards.
1: All right, here we go.
19: There must be someone.
1: All right, Peter, what are the lyrics that come after? Is it A, don't you give it up now? That's A. B, you got to carry on now. Or C, you got to come on up. A, B, or C?
18: I would go with C.
1: Final answer?
18: That's it.
19: So you come on, Brittany. You got to come on now.
20: You win.
1: Well, congratulations to you, Peter. You've won a pair of tickets to see Alabama Shakes July 26th at the Freedom Mobile Arch, led by singer and guitarist Brittany Howard's Alabama Shakes. We're joined by special guests Billy Allen and the Pollies. Tickets are available now through Ticket Leader. Peter, stay on the line. Thank you for calling today. Congratulations to you. Stephen will get all your information. And if you weren't able to get through today, we're giving away tickets all week here on the Jazz Joe Hall Show. That's going to sound fabulous, by the way, at the Freedom Arch. And we're seeing lots of, obviously, World Cup games, soccer fans watching, and from what I hear, everybody that's gone down there, they've loved it. And I think just with the sound acoustics there, Brittany Howard's going to sound fabulous at the Freedom Mobile Arch on July 26th, right before the PNE. So there you go. All right, just a reminder, we're going to look at the issue of those black and white warnings that you're seeing on your food now. Well, we're going to have a dietitian join us at 5:30. So some of the issues that have been flagged by Health Canada are actually good for you, that we've become too prescriptive in scaring people off from food, where sometimes it may say high in sodium, but it's natural sodium. It's not the sodium that's bad for you either. So we're going to talk a little bit about the fact that we're warning some Canadians away from actually some decent food. And we mean well, but the folks over at Health Canada may be getting ahead of themselves. We'll talk a little bit about that issue. And of course, some of you are probably heading over to City Hall today or maybe tomorrow to pay your municipal taxes as the deadline looms. But guess what? Business Council of BC just did a study on municipal taxes in our province. And they've talked about this issue in the past. But boy, oh boy, we are paying a lot in municipal taxes, which begs the question, what are we getting in return? Of course, there's some services. But man, our property tax bills have jumped, get this, since 2010. 110%. Are you getting 110% more services from City Hall? What's going on? Where's it all going? That issue next.

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3: A hotel fire in Vancouver has the right lane blocked eastbound on Hastings at Gore Avenue with crews on scene. Still got a crash in Vancouver southbound on Granville Street before King Ed in the right lane. There's an accident on the Surrey Delta border eastbound on 64th Avenue at Scott Road in the right turn lane. And still trying to clear a collision in Langley southbound on 216th Street at the Highway 1 overpass in the right lane. 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I'm Trish Jewison in the CKNW Traffic Center.
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16: Global news at 5 p.m. I'm Emma Albert. Six people remain missing and are presumed drowned after a charter boat with 10 people on board sank in the Strait of Georgia Sunday. As Angela Jung reports, Good Samaritans who were in the right place at the right time were able to save some passengers.
17: Dorothy Stauffer and her husband Brian Angus were sailing in the Strait of Georgia Sunday morning when they saw five people struggling in open waters.
12: And none of them had life jackets on. That was the most disturbing thing for me to see.
17: The couple, a former pilot and flight attendant, combined have more than seven decades of emergency training.
18: My training is as a pilot and also working at Royal Vancouver Yacht Club and sailing out of the club and sailing my whole life. I knew I couldn't save everybody, and the other two, we had lost visual contact. I had, so we could see three. So that was the decision I made.
17: They rescued three people. The hovercraft saved one more. Four men and two women are still unaccounted for. Angela Jung, Global News.
16: The BC Nurses Union says its more than 50,000 members have issued 72-hour strike notice. Today's announcement comes just 10 days after two-thirds of nurses voted to reject a tentative deal between the Nurses Bargaining Association and BC's health employers. The agreement included a general wage increase of 12% over 4 years, plus improvements to benefits and working conditions. But BCNU President Adrian Gear says the deal didn't go far enough.
19: We wouldn't be taking this action lightly if we thought that there was a way to just have some further conversations and make some tweaks. I think it's very clear from our membership, while they understand that the bargaining committee did everything that they could negotiating under the current public sector mandate, that it fell short and that the employer needs to find more money.
16: The union will be in legal strike position as of Thursday at 12:01 p.m. unless a deal is reached. Job action could include abandoning non-nursing duties and restricting overtime, but as an essential service, a minimum level of staffing must be maintained. The union says more information on their next steps will be shared as it becomes available. Just as local property taxes are coming due, a new report is shedding light on increased spending by local governments. Global's Kareem Gouda has more.
20: The report from the Business Council of BC is titled The Runaway Train is Accelerating. It found in the last 16 years, BC property taxes rose by 110%, almost double the national rate, and 2.5 times the province's overall inflation rate. David Williams is the Business Council of BC Economics Vice President.
21: We're just spending more, perhaps, for getting less. So either BC people, British Columbians, are seeing very strong improvements in municipal services. They're just much, much better than anywhere else in Canada, or more